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2: Another area of Texas is now considered an infested zone because an animal was found carrying the New World screwworm.
3: State and federal agricultural officials have ordered quarantines for 9 west and southwest Texas counties as they sterilize adult flies and release them into the environment.
4: We've released 100 billion a week for 19 months. That's 8 billion sterile flies.
3: But Texas Agriculture Commissioner Sid Miller tells ABC News,
4: the sterile flies aren't working.
3: He wants to add a bait and insecticide regimen to the program. Something federal officials have resisted. Jim Ryan, ABC News in Dallas-Fort Worth.
2: A small plane crashed into Beijing's tallest building, leading to evacuations in the business district. But China has scrubbed social media posts about the crash and has not issued any statement. King Charles is breaking with tradition and will no longer call Buckingham Palace home.
5: The king plans to remain at Clarence House just up the street. But guys, Buckingham Palace will remain kind of the headquarters for the royal family. We'll host things like state functions and royal banquets. And the palace had said that this plan will open up more opportunities for greater public access. Although exactly what that means remains somewhat unclear.
2: ABC's Maggie Rooley. A Chicago nonprofit has purchased the West Side's only single-family home designed by famed architect Frank Lloyd Wright. Austin Coming Together plans to restore the 1903 home, which became a city landmark in 1984, but has fallen into disrepair. Dave Packer, ABC News.
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7: What's the latest, Andy?
9: Well, we are still dealing with that disabled vehicle in the right lane of I-5 northbound right at Highway 510 Marvin Road. It's still trying to get that wrapped up and cleaned up, and you're still dealing with about a 30-35 minute delay anywhere from Pacific Avenue up to Marvin Road, and about an hour and 20 minute drive time between Olympia and Tacoma. So still very busy through there. 45 minute drive time southbound I-5 from Tacoma down to Olympia with a 15 minute delay. So it's definitely improving on the southbound side. 405 northbound at Highway 169 Maple Valley Road. That earlier accident still blocking off the HOV lane and the left lane through there. Got about a 30-35 minute drive time from Tukwila to Bellevue with about 20 minutes worth of delays. So it is getting a little bit better, but people are still slowing down to take a look at that accident scene. I-5 southbound still got about a 40 minute drive time in between Everett and Seattle. About a 33 minute drive time on the northbound side in the same area. So definitely improvement on northbound I-5 in the north sound area as well. The westbound side of the 90 bridge getting a little bit busier. Anything from let's call it Mercer Island over to I-5 is about a 10, maybe even a 15 minute drive time through there. And then we got an accident partially blocking I-90 westbound at I-5 is slowing things down. In the Northwest News Radio Traffic Center, I'm Andy Bass.
8: Right, and your weather forecast as we head into this weekend. Tonight, cloudy, maybe a chance of rain. Overnight lows around 53. For Saturday, we start cloudy, maybe a little bit of rain, and then sun breaks later in the day, high around 67. Mostly cloudy on Sunday in 67. Right now in Kent, cloudy in 64. Puyallup with clouds in 65. Mostly cloudy in Seattle in 65.
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7: Ahead of tonight's World Cup match between Egypt and Iran, fans are showing up to celebrate.
8: Northwest News Radio's Scott Carty has been covering all of the action near Seattle Stadium. Scott, what do you see?
10: Well, I'll tell you guys, the protest march of about 50 Iranian citizens marching down, it's continued its way down Occidental. They're down amidst all the hot dogs now. I'm still over at the north end of the stadium, and that is where you see really a a tapestry of different jerseys, Mexico, Argentina. It isn't just about Egypt and Iran here tonight. A lot of fans are here for other reasons, including Pride Night. I caught up with a group sitting there having a beer at Elysian Fields, and I asked Tommy, why are they here?
0: Well, you know, it's also Pride Month, and that is something that has been pivotal to the city's culture and us as United States citizens. So we came down for that event, actually, and it's just kind of nice to be able to make multiple things come together. We're getting to enjoy the culture of the sport. Soccer in the World Cup's a really awesome thing. It unites the world, and it's pretty good that we get this opportunity. So that's kind of what brought us down. We saw multiple things converging.
10: Tommy and his friends enjoying a good time, as a lot of people are down here. It is a festive, fun environment, and I will tell you, if you can tell, it's a little windy out here. Glad I'm on radio and not on TV. Outside of Seattle Stadium, I'm Scott Carty, Northwest News Radio.
8: And earlier, we had checked in with Zach Wildfang. He said an umbrella blew down the street, so it certainly is windy. If you are lucky enough to afford a ticket to the World Cup match, don't forget to make sure you have enough room left in your bank account for something to eat and drink. According to Axios, the price for a 16-ounce American beer inside Seattle Stadium is about $18. An import or craft beer, about a dollar more. Seattle ranks fifth when it comes to beer prices, with San Francisco at $24.50. Houston at $14, but the cheapest is found in Atlanta, $5.
7: The families of two students who were victims of hazing during a football camp have been awarded $17 million. Here's Northwest News Radio's Brian Calvert.
11: The two students were pinned down, and the hazing quickly became a serious assault. It happened at Eastern Washington University and involved the football team at Meade High School. Cameras weren't allowed in the courtroom, but reporter Regan Gallo of KREM-TV was there for the verdict.
12: I did see the families exchanging hugs with one another and their attorney, Marcus Sweetser. And Sweetser told the media that the families do accept the jury's verdict.
11: The Meade School District issued a response which reads in part, "The jury has reached its verdict and we respect the process that led to this outcome. We are deeply mindful that two former students and their families have been harmed, and that acknowledgement will always come before anything else we might say. The district will not offer further comment until we've had time to carefully consider the most appropriate next steps." Brian Calvert, Northwest News Radio.
8: A local brand who prides themselves in environmental stewardship is caught using AI. 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
13: An advertisement for a bike being sold at REI sends shockwaves through the internet. Not because the bike is low quality, it actually has double what a regular bike has. A set of handlebars in the front and in the back. This is the result of AI adjustments. The company tells us Instagram's parent company, Meta, auto-enrolled them into an AI personalization tool which altered the ad. But Meta tells the Seattle Times those tools are off by default and you have to turn them on by yourself. One user took to Reddit saying in part, quote, REI is absolutely obsessed with AI now. Our employee training has been getting more and more AI-based for at least a year, end quote. An REI spokesperson says the company has been unenrolled from the tool. Lillian James, Northwest News Radio.
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7: 10X Belltown women returning to Seattle for another year. Here's ARC Seattle's Holly Menino speaking with curator Liz Galloway about how you can get involved.
14: You're gearing up for your summer salon social.
15: That's right. We're going to have total summer maxing, of course, and our next event is July 23rd. It's called Sounds and Senses, and I'm excited for this one because we're going to do another guided activation for people, and we're going to focus on an icebreaker, but also kind of a fun networking for people where we're going to take away the sense of sight. So as we're, if we're able-bodied and we use our sight every single day, we kind of take that for granted, right? So we are taking in information through our eyes and all that. Sometimes we forget some of the other senses. So at this one, we're doing this guided activation where you're going to listen to the tone of voice, the words you're using, the engagement that you're having with other people, what's happening around you, the smells, things like that, and do a fun icebreaker along with everything else that we do for the evening just to make it fun.
14: So are people blindfolded for this? Well, yes.
16: Okay, so they cannot see when they're getting to know other people.
14: Yeah, we want to make it fun. So it's we'll guide you through it. It's going to be just a fun activation and, you know, really to get people immersed in changing the perspectives of something. And that's what TEDx is all about.
16: That's awesome. Okay, where is it at for people who may want to attend?
14: Absolutely. It's going to be at the Fago de Chao on the Next Level Rooftop Lounge in downtown Seattle. And people can always find out more information about it at TEDxBelltownWomen.com.
16: And then you have a couple other events coming up this summer too.
14: We do. So we want to keep that activation going. The next one's going to be in August. So August 27th, we really want to bring in the engagement of play and the love of the sports in our city with FIFA here and everything going on. So TED has this new initiative called TEDx Play. And really, it's about bringing play back into your adult life. And so I always want to play more. I always forget to do that. That's why I seek out so many adventures in my life. And so on August 27th, we're going to be focused on sports, engagement, people getting immersed in something, maybe bringing in an element where they can learn a new skill, whether it's golfing or maybe soccer or goals or just movement of some sort, and along with our other, you know, engagements and fun activities.
16: You're the ultimate adventurer. So, I mean, yes, you. I feel like if you're not playing enough, then there's something we all need to be doing differently. Okay, let's talk about the main event for TEDx Belltown Women. There are some changes to it this year. Tell me about the changes and about the theme.
14: Yeah, so I'm excited again this year. We have changed it up. We're always looking at what the theme is going to engage with and what's going on in the world right now currently. So the next theme is the edge. And that can be taken in all kinds of ways. So are you taking it to the limit? Are you pushing the boundaries? What edge are you going to? And so we want new perspectives, whether it's climate change, sustainability, things that are happening in your personal life, change, anything that's going to be an experience that's different, and we can change that thought process for people. And we're actually going to move our fall event into the spring of 2027. And that's for various reasons, to give us more runway time for planning, engagement, getting our sponsors and partners involved, along with getting our speakers prepped and giving them time to practice. And you know what? In the spring, there's so many more event venues that we can have that are, you know, outdoors and fun. So I'm excited.
7: That was ARC Seattle's Holly Menino speaking with curator Liz Galloway.
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8: Numbers on Wall Street, the Dow Jones Industrial Average closed down 45 points, the S&P 500 down 3 points, and the NASDAQ down 61 points.
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7: It's 5:14 and time to check in with Andy Bass. What's happening, Andy?
9: Well, we got some more information on that disabled semi-tractor trailer on the northbound side of I-5 right at Marvin Road, Highway 510. This has been plaguing us for at least the last 2 hours or more. Texter texted in, it looks like that a tractor trailer lost its beams and the beams went through the cab of the truck. Hope the driver is okay. So they're waiting on one of those large tow trucks to come remove that semi-tractor trailer out of the right lane of I-5 northbound right at Marvin Road. Still dealing with about an hour and 30-minute drive time in between Olympia and Tacoma, and I don't see that coming down until they get that semi-tractor trailer out of that way. Renton, better news. That accident is now off to the right shoulder of 405 northbound right at Maple Valley Road, so the other two lanes have been open, and you're back down to about a 15-16-minute drive time in between Tukwila and Bellevue, so things are definitely getting better through there, and about a 25-minute drive time on the southbound side of 405 in between Bellevue and Tukwila, so still plenty busy in that area. Brand new stalled vehicle that was just cleared southbound side of the Valley Freeway right at Highway 161, but you're still a little slow from Ellingson Road down to there, maybe a 6-minute delay. In the Northwest News Radio Traffic Center, I'm Andy Bass.
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8: Let's get a look at your weather forecast now for the weekend as we check in with meteorologist Shannon O'Donnell of Como News.
17: Well, hi there, everybody. A fabulous Friday out there. If you were hoping for a cool down, a refreshing change today with isolated showers, alternating with some sunny breaks. Some of the showers could contain some hail or some lightning, mainly over the Cascade Crest. Highs today just in the low to the mid-60s for most of us. We'll see a chance for some of these showers over the World Cup match as we head into our Friday night. Overall, kind of cool compared to the previous matches we've had in Seattle Stadium. p.m. More of the same tomorrow. In the Como 4 Weather Center, I'm meteorologist Shannon O'Donnell.
8: Right now in Bremerton, it's mostly cloudy, but we've also had a few sun breaks and 66 degrees. Olympia with 63, Puyallup with 64, and here in Seattle, kind of that mix as well with clouds, blue patches, a little bit of sun, and 65.
7: Well, it might be the most controversial match Seattle is set to host in the World Cup, and it's happening tonight.
8: And we've been checking in with Northwest News Radio's Zach Wildfang, who's been joining us from near Seattle Stadium. And Zach, what's the latest?
18: Yeah, well, the long-awaited and highly contested Egypt-Iran match taking place tonight at 8 o'clock here at Seattle Stadium. I just spoke to some SPD officers. They tell me there's still a large number of protesters that will be making their way south towards the stadium, I think mostly gathered right now in Pioneer Square, where Northwest News Radio Scott Carty has spent a lot of his time. Obviously, due to the ongoing war in Iran, there was early speculation this match tonight might not have ever happened. That was because of the ability to get the Iranian team in and out of the country safely and whether or not their visas would have been approved. That match is going to happen, but matters obviously complicated when the local organizing committee here in Seattle designated tonight as the Pride match. Both Egypt and Iran, homosexuality is criminalized, sometimes punishable by death. Each team has issued statements of condemnation related to tonight's designation. FIFA confirming, though, that that is given out by the local organizing committee and not by FIFA itself. Pride flags will be allowed inside the stadium this evening. Seeing some of those begin to stage in the line as well. Gates are open, fans are being let in, lots of Egypt and Iran fans excited for the game, as well as certainly a different tone outside the stadium than we've seen for the last several matches. But in other news in the World Cup, Team USA lost last night, a 3-2 loss to Turkey. They're now going to turn their attention to their next game in California, the first game of the round of 32 for them, knockout round. But this one fan was watching the match from SoFi Stadium, celebrating the win, rooting for both teams as her family's from Turkey.
19: It was incredible. I honestly got a little tear in my eye because I feel like they really wanted this. This is for the country's pride. So congratulations to Turkey.
18: Team USA having to shake off that last-minute loss, but they will thankfully did not impact their standings as they will still move forward to the knockout round. They'll play Bosnia and Herzegovina Wednesday at Levi's Stadium. Should they win that game, they will come back here to Seattle for the round of 16. I will keep tabs on everything going down here outside of Lumen Field as we look towards tonight's long-awaited, politically charged matchup between Iran and Egypt. Live from Lumen Field, Zach Wildfang, Northwest News Radio.
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7: 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I'm Aaron Wright, along with Marina Rockinger.
8: A new state report warns Washington could lose experienced public sector workers because of workplace bias. Northwest News Radio's Jeff Pogula has more.
24: The Washington State Women's Commission says it surveyed more than 400 black women in state agencies, local government, and nonprofits. The report says many described having their competence questioned, being held to different standards, or being left out of decisions. According to the Seattle Times, nearly 9 in 10 reported microaggressions, and more than 4 in 10 said workplace harms affected whether they wanted to stay in public service. The commission says agencies should create clearer complaint systems, make worker rights more transparent, and reduce bias in evaluations. Jeff Pogula, Northwest News Radio.
7: A University of Washington research team has come up with an AI-powered app that fights one kind of AI slop. Here's Northwest News Radio's Rich Johnson.
25: AI-generated explanations of complex scientific research often come up incomplete, obscure, and downright wrong. An app called PaperTalk hopes to fight that, using AI to help scientists share their work with the general public. A researcher uploads a paper, then the app translates jargon-heavy work into short, easily understandable videos. But GeekWire reports it was designed to keep humans in the loop, forcing authors to review and approve PaperTalk's output at several steps along the way. Rich Johnson, Northwest News Radio.
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7: Now let's find out what's happening in your commute with Andy Bass.
9: Well, we're still dealing with that disabled tractor trailer blocking the right lane of I-5 northbound right at Highway 510 Marvin Road. Still got about an hour and a half travel time in between Olympia and Tacoma. Things are getting a little bit better, but you still got about a 50-minute drive time or delay in between Pacific Avenue and Marvin Road. 45-minute drive time on the southbound side of I-5 Tacoma to Olympia. Still a lot of people looking over and taking a look at that disabled tractor trailer. We got that earlier problem in Renton, 405 northbound at Highway 169 Maple Valley Road. Everything is off to the right shoulder. It is causing about a 5-minute delay and a 15-minute drive in between Tukwila and Bellevue. In the Northwest News Radio Traffic Center, I'm Andy Bass.
8: And your weather forecast, we'll see clouds tomorrow, maybe a chance of rain early on, and then sun breaks later in the day. High of 67 right now in Seattle, cloudy. We've had some sun breaks in 65.
7: Well, you know, for some folks, laundry can be a chore, but not when you're producer of electronic dance music. You can find that music anywhere. This musician who goes by Kestrel Tapes was doing laundry when he got inspired by his washing machine.
26: It makes this jingle that sounds like
8: catchy.
7: Yeah, so that's where he started. He did a couple musical manipulations and made this.
8: I'd say you could dance to it.
7: Somebody could, yeah. This
8: yeah,
7: is
8: why not?
7: You know, Vision. He's an artist. This is.
8: Do you think it'll get played at Taylor Swift's wedding to Travis Kelce?
7: Yeah, why not?
8: There's rumors that they are getting married on July 2nd at Madison Square Garden. So maybe they'll play this.
7: Yeah, this could get people on the dance floor.
8: Why not?
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12: ABC News, I'm Dave Packer. Venezuela's President Delcy Rodriguez says responders are undertaking intensive rescue operations, searching for people thought to be under the rubble after two powerful earthquakes. The death toll nearing 1,000, 50,000 people missing. U.S. retaliation after Iran struck a ship in the Strait of Hormuz Thursday.
13: The U.S. military delivering a, quote, powerful response, attacking Iran for what President Trump called a foolish violation of our ceasefire agreement. U.S. Central Command says America American aircraft struck Iranian missile and drone storage locations and radar sites along the coast.
14: ABC's Rachel Scott. The Ebola outbreak in Africa is now one of the largest on record, with more than 1,200 cases and nearly 300 deaths. The CDC now declaring it a level one outbreak, allowing the deployment of additional resources. President Trump's former national security advisor, John Bolton, could face jail time after pleading guilty to mishandling classified information today. This is ABC News.
6: When you need to know, Northwest News Radio. Here's Marina Rockinger and Darren Reich with a quick review of our top stories.
25: What could be the most controversial World Cup match Seattle is set to host is happening tonight. Iran head-to-head with Egypt at 8 during the city's Pride match.
13: Eastern Washington University has been ordered to pay $17 million over a hazing incident that took place in 2023. Two Meade High School football players were hazed and assaulted during a camp at the college.
25: REI under fire after posting an advertisement altered by AI. The company says Meta auto-enrolled them into an AI personalization tool that altered the ad.
13: A group of University of Washington grad students have come up with a way to fight AI misrepresenting scientific research. The tool summarizes research papers by generating a short script and a 45-second AI-narrated video.
25: It's 5:32, and let's turn to some stories you haven't heard this hour. Washington lawmakers getting another warning about the state budget. Here's Northwest News Radio's Jeff Pogula.
24: The June revenue forecast is better on paper because of tax legislation passed earlier this year. But the Washington State Economic and Revenue Forecast Council says the underlying economy is weaker than expected. The state now projects collections to be nearly $1 billion less through 2031 because of those economic headwinds, including lower personal income and slower job growth. State officials also cite inflation and the war in Iran as problems with the economic outlook. The Office of Financial Management says the shortfall in the next budget cycle is expected to grow unless revenue projections improve. Jeff Pogula, Northwest News Radio.
13: Research shows it's important we stay active as we age, and right now nearly a dozen local communities are working to help seniors with that. Northwest News Radio's Denise Whitaker with more.
15: Community Challenge grants from AARP are making this happen, with each of 11 community programs getting $15,000. The Cedar Valley Fire Department is going to use its money to expand its lockbox program. Assistant Fire Chief Jerry Gardner tells Public News Service they put lockboxes on front doors that contain a house key so that first responders can enter the house without breaking doors or windows when necessary.
16: It also is time-saving. For us to know that we have this on the door, we grab the key, we go. We're not trying to figure out how to get in and spend minutes doing that.
15: Gardner says the program is for people at high risk of falling or suffering a serious medical emergency. The AARP money and more from the Rotary Club will help them buy 18 more lockboxes to loan out to those in need. Another grant going to the Rainfall Ranch Rescue will be used to create outdoor garden space geared toward older adults in rural Pierce and Kitsap counties. Denise Whitaker, Northwest News Radio.
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25: And let's find out what's happening on the roadways with Andy Bass.
9: Well, we're still monitoring that disabled tractor trailer block in the right lane of I-5 northbound right at Highway 510 Marvin Road. You're still dealing with about a 35-minute delay from Pacific Avenue up to Marvin Road as everyone's just slowing down and taking a look of what's going on. And what happened was that the pipes from the back of the truck, or the back of the bed, basically came through the cab of the truck. The driver was not injured, so there's some good news through there. But yeah, unfortunately, that truck is disabled and waiting on one of those giant tow trucks to come and take him out of the right lane. 405 northbound Renton, you still got that earlier problem off to the right shoulder of 405 northbound right at Highway 169 Maple Valley Road. You're dealing with about a 15-minute drive time with about 5 minutes worth of delays still lingering through there, but we are definitely getting back to normal. 23-minute drive time on the southbound side of 405 from Bellevue down to Tukwila with about 11 or 12 minutes worth of delays. I-5 northbound, southbound, and north sound almost back to normal. You're almost back to posted speeds on the northbound side. Seattle to Everett is about a 29-minute drive time, maybe 3 to 5 minutes worth of delays, and about a 34-minute drive time with about 7 minutes delays on the southbound side. In the Northwest News Radio Traffic Center, I'm Andy Bass.
8: And the weather forecast for the weekend. So tonight, cloudy, maybe a chance of rain, and overnight lows around 53. Saturday, chance of rain early on. Then cloudy with sun breaks later in the day, kind of what we're seeing today. For Sunday, mostly cloudy, high near 67, mostly cloudy on Monday. Right now, we've got some break in those clouds. Everett has 65, Olympia 63, Tacoma with 67. Here in Seattle, it's 65 degrees.
24: It's 5:36. The search and rescue team saved two people trapped in a car that slid 250 feet down a cliff. The Pierce County Sheriff's Office responded to an iPhone crash notification late last night in the mountains, about 12 miles from Wilkeson. The Seattle Times reports it took crews around 11 hours to safely airlift two men who were thrown from the vehicle and trapped. Both are in critical condition.
8: New details have emerged surrounding the crash of a small float plane in the Columbia River this week. We now know that the men who died in that crash were good friends from Sonoma, California. The pilot, 64-year-old Randy Peterson, and his passenger, 50-year-old Eric Houston. The plane clipped a transmission line across the Columbia that cut power to thousands and ignited a small brush fire.
24: The Pierce County Opioid Task Force is winding down. This comes after a substantial decline in local opioid-related deaths and emergency department visits that resulted from the epidemic. The task force began in 2018 with a focus on prevention, education, and access to treatment. It was also created to help make spending decisions with money in a settlement fund paid by pharmaceutical and drug distribution companies. The Tacoma News Tribune reports the county health department will continue the work that was originally assigned to the group. Pierce County is expected to receive roughly $55 million in those funds between 2022 and 2034.
8: A 3/4 scale replica.

0: monument after a couple of failed attempts to host it. The wall that heals is open around the clock now through Sunday evening in the field at Lacey's Chambers Prairie Elementary School. Brian Calvert, Northwest News Radio.
1: A local nonprofit is blending technology and art throughout downtown Seattle. Here's Northwest News Radio's Lillian James.
2: Through the lens of your phone's camera, you can see art that isn't visible to the naked eye. Nonprofit Future Arts is behind the 2.5-mile art walk that features augmented reality artworks. The Seattle Times reports the trail is marked by vinyl decals, and visitors can scan a QR code using their phone's camera to explore the art through the lens. The path features 20 artworks made by 17 artists, many being Coast Salish and others international participants. The walk begins at Pacific Science Center, where a kelp forest can be seen along the archways. Lillian James, Northwest News Radio.
1: Iranian protesters are gathering outside Seattle Stadium as we get ready for the city's Pride match, featuring two countries where homosexuality is against the law.
3: And Northwest News Radio's Zach Wildfang has been in the crowd today, and right now he does join us. There's been protesters down near Seattle Stadium and Pioneer Square. And Zach, what do you see right now?
4: Yeah, well, I just got through talking with the group I think is about to march south towards the stadium. They're up here in kind of just below Pioneer Square right now. They tell me their message of their demonstration is to kick Israel out of FIFA. There's another group of demonstrators down closer to the stadium. They're looking for a regime change in Iran. Several different messages, different protests taking place here tonight, kind of as we expected. Things are very peaceful as of right now. SPD seems to have a good handle on different groups and how people are moving throughout the space while still getting fans into the stadium efficiently. One thing that has come up a number of times throughout these World Cup matches is the designated protest zones down by the stadium. They do exist this evening. They are usually four or five tall orange pylons, kind of like a traffic cone, with orange netting draped around them. They've been kind of criticized as being a little bit on the smaller side for some of the larger scale demonstrations that were planned. SPD declined to comment, at least the officers that are down here declined to comment on whether or not those would be effective as these larger scale demonstrations begin to march towards the stadium. They're kind of collapsed right now too, which was the other thing I found interesting. So still waiting to see how all this plays out a little bit closer to game time, though we do have some large numbers of groups advocating for different causes here at the stadium.
3: So, Zach, it does seem fairly peaceful so far, just folks trying to, you know, vocalize their beliefs, but so far it does seem to be fairly organized and peaceful.
4: Yeah, very much so. And then, you know, part of that is you have a lot of different causes being advocated for here. It's not like a typical sort of protest where you have two sides per se. There's kind of different. It's a big match on a big world stage with a lot of eyes and attention given to this particular match that for the longest time, you know, we were not sure if it was ever going to happen, if Iran was going to be permitted into the U.S., just the team and the staff to play the game, you know, just coming down to who's on the pitch here at 8 o'clock. So a lot of eyes, a lot of attention, the same we've seen down in California for Iran's last two matches. So everyone's using it as a platform to try to champion their cause. The one thing I have not seen a great deal of, today was designated as the Pride Night match, as given that designation by the Seattle Local Organizing Committee. There's been some support for Pride. That's not they don't outweigh the demonstrators here so far. There are two large Pride flags on the closest office buildings to Lumen Field, Seattle Stadium, at the north end, kind of behind the Hawk's Nest, that I presume will be visible from television and certainly visible from inside the stadium this evening.
1: Zach, we know there's a lot going on outside the stadium, but come 8 o'clock tonight, it will be about what's on the field. Thanks for your coverage tonight.
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1: House Republican leaders called off a series of scheduled votes today, leaving several major bills in limbo as lawmakers prepare to leave Washington for the holiday break. Here's News Nation's Libby Dean.
6: House Speaker Mike Johnson is saying that the House could come back on Monday, that's the plan. Still, though, this major roadblock remains because the Senate, they're already gone. They left on Wednesday for the 4th of July recess, and they aren't scheduled to return here to D.C. for votes until July 13th. So we've got some time there, and in the meantime, key pieces of legislation will remain unfinished, including an elections overhaul bill. President Trump's Save America Act is what that is, and President Trump has refused to also sign this bipartisan housing bill until the Save America Act is passed. So that is also stalled at this point. There's

0: also legislation on defense spending and a major funding bill, all on the line here with GOP hardliners saying they will not vote for those until the Save America Act passes as well. The president has previously supported those tactics to advance the Save America Act, even really used them himself in the past, but he struck this different tone in a post on social media, writing that House Republicans should unify and stop voting down rules or threatening to do so. He, and I'm quoting here, wrote, "No more grandstanding, please." That post from the president coming after a meeting here at the White House with House Speaker Mike Johnson, who says that President Trump does not want to see any of these congressional blockades that we're seeing, but we're unlikely to see any real movement here until the Senate returns, and that's not happening until mid-July. President Trump was inside the Rose Garden hosting this dinner for farmers and telling them that relief is coming.
1: We also called on Congress to pass a supplemental funding bill that will provide $11 billion in relief towards specialty crops and helping our great agricultural producers rebound from the losses that they had due to the Biden administration's horrible, horrible rules and regulations. So we're going to be getting an $11 billion payment in relief to our farmers.
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4: 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The S&P 500 down about 3.5 points, and the NASDAQ down 61 points.
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2: Well, let's find out what's happening in your commute with Andy Bass.
5: Well, this disabled tractor trailer that's plagued us for the last 3 hours on I-5 northbound right at Highway 510 Marvin Road is still there, still blocking the right lane, still waiting on one of those giant tow trucks to come get him out of there. But yeah, we're making some progress in the way of delays. You're down to a 75-minute drive time in between Olympia and Tacoma on the northbound side of I-5 and about a 35-minute delay from Pacific Avenue up to Marvin Road. So making some improvement, but it's still very busy. 44-minute drive time on the southbound side of I-5 Tacoma to Olympia with about 13 minutes worth of delays. 405 northbound in Renton right at Highway 169 Maple Valley Road. That earlier accident still trying to be wrapped up. It is off to the right shoulder. Still got about a 15-minute drive time in between Tukwila and Bellevue with about 5 minutes worth of delays and about a 25-minute drive time on the southbound side from Bellevue down to Tukwila. In the Northwest News Radio Traffic Center, I'm Andy Bass.
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4: All right, let's get a look at your weather forecast for the weekend with meteorologist Shannon O'Donnell of Como News.
6: Well, hi there, everybody. I hope you're having a great Friday. We are seeing scattered showers multiplying out there over the Cascades where we've got a little bit of hail and lightning possible this afternoon. Otherwise, dry breaks between the rain and off and on wet weather for that evening commute. Highs today in the low to the mid-60s. More of the same tomorrow. We start trying for drying as we head toward the second half of the weekend on Sunday, but the entire late stretch of June running a little bit cooler than normal. In the Como 4 Weather Center, I'm meteorologist Shannon O'Donnell.
4: Right now it's cloudy in Tacoma with 67 degrees, Kent with 64, Bellevue with 65. Here in Seattle, we do have clouds, but also some sun breaking through those clouds and 65 degrees.
2: Seattle hosting the final FIFA group stage match tonight, and it happens to be the most politically significant of the games. Northwest News Radio's Zach Wildfang has more and joins us with a look at our hometown teams. Zach?
7: Yeah, I'll talk about our hometown teams in a second. Just want to bring you this moment happening right here down by the stadium as we speak. There's a large number of anti-regime protesters here going through the back alley of Lumen Field Stadium towards kind of the north end by the Hawks Nest. They're actually chanting into the stadium, getting some support from Iranian fans who presumably are also joining them in their cause against the regime from the rafters. Interesting sight going down here as protesters continue to make their way in and around Seattle Stadium. Kind of things unfolding as we expected they might, though everything remains peaceful at the moment. But some good news here. Seattle Storm snapped their franchise record 11-game losing streak last night with a 99-88 victory over the New York Liberty at Climate Pledge Arena. Butterfly Johnson led the way with a career-high 28 points, while Dominique Malonga added 20 points and rebounds. Seattle earned its first win in more than a month. Seattle continuing their road trip today with their first game of three against the Cleveland Guardians. I believe that game's still going on right now. Despite dropping their series to the Pirates yesterday, 2-1, the still narrow lead in the... But, of course, the big story tonight is the Egypt-Iran match as Seattle wraps up group stage matches here at Seattle Stadium. It's going to go down at 8 o'clock. There was early speculation that Iran might not even play. They are going to play. Everything looks to be shaping up to be a good match inside. Things outside remaining peaceful for now. The controversy surrounding the organizing committee's designation tonight at...
2: And that is Northwest News Radio, Zach Wildfang. We're going to let him go and try and get a better signal. He is down at what we're calling Seattle Stadium right now. You know it as Lumen Field. Tonight they are hosting Egypt and Iran, the city's pride match. We'll bring you more coming up.
3: A budget crisis in Olympia.
8: Ferguson faces a lot of criticism over his ideas for how to plug a $2.3 billion budget shortfall.
3: And a promise from the governor.
9: We are not going to tax our way out of this thing.
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2: It is 5:52 here at Northwest News Radio. I'm Aaron Wright, along with Marina Rockinger.
4: People who plan this summer to use recreational facilities run by a local parks agency will have fewer hours to use them, Northwest News Radio's Eric Heinz explains.
15: That's because Parks Tacoma must cut $9 million as a result of a budget deficit. The reduction in hours will affect the center at Norpoint, Star Center, People's Center, and Eastside Center beginning July 1st. The Tacoma News Tribune reports reduced hours is expected to save Parks Tacoma about $180,000. The agency also eliminated millions in funding for after-school programs that provided child care in an area where costs remain high. The agency, which is independent from the city of Tacoma, says building and room rentals at those centers that coincide with the new closure times will not be affected by the changes. Eric Heintz, Northwest News Radio.
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8: 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Pride Fest Capitol Hill extends 5 blocks on Broadway Saturday from noon to 8. The Big Pride Parade is Sunday at 11 a.m. up 4th Avenue from Pike Street to Denny Way, ending where Pride Fest Seattle Center is set up from noon to 8. And there are early Independence Day events happening this weekend. Freedom Fest is at Joint Base Lewis-McChord. Enter through the DuPont Gate with a legal ID to enjoy military displays, carnival rides, and fireworks at 10:15. Bremerton's annual Bridge Blast includes fireworks off the Minette Bridge, also at 10:15 Saturday night, after a Bremerton Boardwalk Festival all day that includes live music and 90 vendors. And Sunday's free concert at the Ballard Locks features the 85th Street Big Band. That's my list. I'm Denise Whitaker on Northwest News Radio.
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2: Let's find out what's happening on the roadways with Andy Bass.
5: Well, I got some better news in Renton. That earlier problem on 405 northbound at Maple Valley Road, Highway 169 was just cleared and all lanes have been reopened. Still dealing with about a 15-minute drive time in between Tukwila and Bellevue with maybe 4 or 5 minutes worth of delays through there. The big problem that's been down there for the last 3 hours in Lacey, I-5 northbound right at Highway 510 Marvin Road. Still blocking off the right lane. It is a disabled semi-tractor trailer that the load shifted on the back and some of the bars went right through the cab. Yeah, disabling that cab. The driver is okay. 80-minute drive time is still on the northbound side in between Olympia and Tacoma with about 51 minutes worth of delays. 40 of that is in between Pacific Avenue and Marvin Road. In the Northwest News Radio Traffic Center, I'm Andy Bass.
4: Thank you, Andy. All right, what are your plans this weekend? You might have to adjust depending because tomorrow we'll see rain early in the day. But then cloudy, sun breaks off and on, highs near 67. Saturday night, increasing clouds, overnight lows in the low to mid-50s. Sunday, mostly cloudy, a high near 67, not too bad. And Monday, mostly cloudy with a high near 67. Looking at temps right now around the Puget Sound region in Bremerton, mostly cloudy, some sun breaks in 66. Everett has clouds, 65. Olympia with 63. Tacoma, cloudy in 67. Right here in Seattle, we have clouds, but we've also had some sun breaks, and it's now 65.
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27: From ABC News, I'm Dave Packer. The death toll from Venezuela's double earthquake Wednesday has topped 900. 50,000 people are still unaccounted for. A massive search and rescue effort is underway.
28: Rescuers cutting through concrete and listening for signs of life 2 days after the quakes. International crews now touching down in Venezuela. Back-to-back quakes brought down many buildings in what's known as a pancake collapse. Floors stacking on top of one another, leaving little room for survival. With millions impacted, the humanitarian need is growing.
27: ABC's Victor Oquendo. Iran got its response 24 hours after its drones targeted a ship in the Strait of Hormuz. U.S. Central Command says American aircraft struck Iranian missile and drone storage locations and radar sites along the coast. President Trump.
29: I don't like the fact that they took a shot yesterday. Actually, four. We knocked down three at a ship. Not an allied ship, but a ship, a very expensive ship. And it was fine, but it took a little beating. They shouldn't be doing that.
27: A mistrial declared today in the arson case of 29-year-old Jonathan Rendernick, accused of setting the Palisades fire. The deadlock was 10 jurors set on a not guilty verdict and 2 on guilty. This woman, identified as juror number 4, says she was among those who went with not guilty.
30: There's just not enough proof. It was just happened so late in time, and I just felt like a lot of holes, yeah.
27: Prosecutors say they'll retry the case. The National Weather Service issuing a rare, particularly dangerous fire alert in Utah. Wildfires destroying homes. Mark Littich watched through his Ring camera as the fire approached his cabin.
31: I've never seen anything like that. I didn't know fire could do that. And literally within 2 minutes, it appeared in my camera, and then it was completely around the cabin.
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0: 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Message and data rates may apply.
27: A man accused of faking his own death in 2020 and fleeing to Scotland to evade rape charges in the U.S. has died after he was taken to a hospital from a Utah prison. That according to the Utah Department of Corrections, which says Nicholas Rossi died from complications of an existing medical condition after choosing to discontinue treatment. He was serving time for two sex assault cases. Former Trump administration national security advisor John Bolton has entered a guilty plea to mishandling classified information under a deal that could allow him to avoid prison. U.S. Attorney Kelly Hayes says the case proves no one is above the law.
1: The rules governing classified and national defense information apply equally to everyone, regardless of position and regardless of how long you have served with the United States government.
27: The judge ultimately will decide Bolton's punishment. Carlos Mendoza has been fired as manager of the New York Mets and replaced by Andy Green. New York is 34-47 following a six-game losing streak, 15 games behind National League East leading Atlanta. Green had been working in the Mets front office running the farm system. He's an American comedy icon. And this weekend, Mel Brooks turns 100.
2: Excuse me while I whip this out.
27: In honor of his birthday Sunday, the American Film Institute's proclaimed Brooks 1974 movie Blazing Saddles, funniest film ever. Dave Packer, ABC News.
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6: What's the latest, Andy?
5: Well, Aaron, normal rush hour delays have wound down very nicely throughout rest of Seattle. Obviously, we got a game going on, so Pioneer Square remains shut down. That closed that down around 4 o'clock this afternoon, and that's going to be closed until about 2 hours after the game. So definitely give yourself extra time if you headed downtown this evening or down to the stadium district, I should say. We have one major problem still going on the roadways, and you're going to find this in Lacey on I-5 northbound right at Highway 510 Marvin Road. Disabled semi-tractor trailer. The beams got a little dislodged and then wound up in the back of the cab. So that cab became disabled. So you're dealing with about a 72, 73 minute drive time in between Olympia and Tacoma. About 35 minutes worth of solid delays between Pacific Avenue and Marvin Road. So give yourself lots of extra time if you're heading up from Olympia to Tacoma on the northbound side of I-5. Southbound side of I-5, Everett to Seattle, still got about a 37 minute drive time, maybe 11 or 12 minutes worth of delays still lingering around there. Maybe people making their way down into downtown to go see the game. That earlier problem on 405 northbound in Renton right at Maple Valley Road is cleared. Still got about a 14-minute drive time in between Tukwila and Bellevue and about a 20-minute drive time on the southbound side. In the Northwest News Radio Traffic Center, I'm Andy Bass.
6: Thanks, Andy. We're looking at a chance of rain tonight. Clouds and a low around 53. Tomorrow, that rain chance will stick around early, but sun breaks and sunshine later in the day. Highs near 67 degrees. Outside right now, 65, mostly cloudy right here in Seattle.
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6: Large crowds in downtown Seattle as the city hosts a fourth World Cup match. Northwest News Radio Scott Carty tells us this is about more than just soccer.
7: Beyond the politics and the Iranian protest of the regime, this is a celebration tonight as Egypt faces Iran. It's part of the World Cup, and it's also part of Pride Night here for the World Cup. That's something that both teams tried to resist. As fans gather and celebrate, you're seeing a plethora of different jerseys. You're also seeing a lot of rainbows, including the one that was in the wig of a man named Sam. He describes his outfit as this.
8: A lion and a sun, which is a pre-revolutionary flag of Iran. But the original symbol has a sword in his hand. but I replaced it with a rainbow flag.
4: Obviously so, not something you could do at home.
8: Yeah, exactly.
4: What does it mean to be able to do that here?
8: So I'm glad that the United States gave me a second chance, and now is my home that I can be free and represent myself, be who I am, not being worried. But I want to take this game to represent the diversity of Iranian society, to show that we exist.
7: Obviously, this opportunity and freedom means a lot to him. People are here getting ready to celebrate. First kick is coming up at 8 p.m. Scott Carty in Pioneer Square, Northwest News Radio.
6: So many implications and important messages happening tonight, but an important reminder, at 8 tonight, it'll be a soccer match. Just the points, the balls, and the score. All right, Seattle may not have been the top-rated World Cup experiences, but prices for food and drink inside the stadium, no bargain. According to Axios, we're right in the middle when it comes to the cost of a cup of beer. A 16-ounce American beer runs about $18 at Seattle Stadium. That is the fifth most expensive among U.S. World Cup venues, with San Francisco at the top. $24.50. Yikes. About $10 more than what you'll find in Houston at $14. The lowest priced beer, a big outlier, just $5 at the stadium in Atlanta. A FIFA official tells Axios the prices are broadly in line with each venue's prices for regular events. Outdoor gear company REI under fire for a new advertisement. 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
9: The company took to Instagram to advertise a bike they're selling, but users immediately called out some flaws, including two sets of handlebars, one in the front and one coming out of the seat. This was the result of AI adjustments. Users flamed REI for using generative AI despite their stance on protecting the environment. The company tells us Instagram's parent company, Meta, auto-enrolled them into an AI personalization tool which altered the ad. But Meta tells the Seattle Times those tools are off by default, and you have to turn them on yourself. An REI spokesperson says the company has been unenrolled from the tool. And in case you're wondering, that double-handled bike is not for sale. Lillian James, Northwest News Radio.
6: And speaking of AI, the danger of AI slop misrepresenting scientific research is a growing problem. Here's Northwest News Radio's Rich Johnson.
10: The tool is called PaperTalk, and its goal is to fight AI's inaccurate and even irresponsible explanations of complex scientific principles. Once a researcher uploads a paper to the app, it looks for attention-grabbing hooks and the most relevant takeaways for a non-science audience. It then generates a short script and a 45-second AI-narrated video. But the researcher must review and approve the product at each step of production. According to GeekWire, the authors originally built PaperTalk to translate papers on human-computer interaction, but are now testing its use on other subjects. Rich Johnson, Northwest News Radio.
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6: We've got a busy summer driving season ahead, and we are all looking for ways to squeeze more miles out of each gallon we pump. Consumer Man Herb Weisbaum, a contributing editor at checkbook.org, with seven things you can do that are proven to work.
11: These days, we'd all like to get the best possible gas mileage, and there's no shortage of advice on how to do that. But many of these so-called fuel-saving tricks don't actually move the needle. So Checkbook turned to Steph Schrader, an automotive expert at Consumer Reports, to find out which strategies really work. Tip number one, slow down.
12: We compared different highway speeds in both a Nissan Altima and a Toyota RAV4, and the miles per gallon difference between a 55-mile-an-hour speed and a 75-mile-an-hour speed, it's like going from a compact car to a large SUV. Just slowing down by 10% reduced fuel consumption by as much as 8 miles per gallon.
11: Tip number two, stay at a steady pace.
12: It's called the gas pedal for a reason. The more you press it, the more you hammer it down, the more gas you're going to use.
11: Tip number three, avoid hard braking.
12: So you want to conserve momentum, you know, not waste the gas by hitting the brakes and really speeding up really fast as much as possible. Because every time you slam on the brakes and are too aggressive on the gas, that wastes extra fuel.
11: In its tests, Consumer Reports found that Jackrabbit starts and stops reduce fuel economy by anywhere from 2 to 3 miles per gallon.
27: Tip number four, lighten the load.
12: The more weight your car has, the more work your car has to do. Removing 100 pounds from your car can reduce your fuel economy by about 1%. And if you have a lighter, smaller car, that makes an even bigger effect.
27: Tip number five, reduce the drag caused by accessories.
12: Take those roof racks and bike racks and cargo boxes off when they are not in use. Your roof box is basically a sail. It's working against you, not for you.
27: By the way, bike racks on the back of the vehicle also changes aerodynamic efficiency. Tip number six, don't waste money on premium fuel if your car doesn't require it.
12: If it says recommended, you can skip that and you'll save almost $1 a gallon.
27: Consumer Reports says paying extra for premium does not improve performance.
12: I mean, we found that there's almost no difference. We had no knocking. We had the same 0 to 60 times. Performance and fuel economy were nearly identical when we used premium gas and regular gas in the cars that just said it's recommended.
27: Consumer Reports does suggest you stick with top-tier fuel. Look for the certification sticker on the pump.
12: 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They improve the longevity and the efficiency of your car. It also a sign that that gas station has bought their fuel from a reputable source.
27: Want to know more? 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I'm Herb Weisbaum for Northwest News Radio.
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6: The Dow Jones today closing down 45 points. The S&P 500 down 3 points. The NASDAQ down 61 points. It's 614.
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6: And let's get a look at the roadways with Andy Bass.
5: Well, we are still monitoring that disabled semi-tractor trailer trying to be wrapped up on I-5 northbound right at Highway 510 Marvin Road. Right lane is still blocked off through there, waiting on a tow truck to come get them out of that right lane. You are still at about a 30-minute delay from Pacific Avenue up to Marvin Road. And if you're going from Olympia to Tacoma, that is about a 62, 63-minute drive time with about 33 minutes worth of delays throughout that entire stretch. So we are definitely improving, but it is still very busy. Other little areas still of cause of concern, southbound side of I-5, Everett to Seattle. That's about a 35-minute drive time, maybe 10 minutes worth of delays. Anything south of 522 85th Street as you make your way down to about Mercer is where you're going to hit those brakes. And a 17-minute drive time on the southbound side of 405 from Bellevue into Tukwila with about 6 minutes worth of delays still lingering through there. But we are pretty much back to normal. Same thing with 18, Highway 18, 90 down to Issaquah Hobart Road. And then if you continue down to I-5, you are at posted speeds. No reported problems through there. Seneca Street in between I-5 and 6th Avenue. We got an accident blocking the right lane on the secondary roadways in Seattle. So be careful through there. And then we got an accident in Redmond on Bellevue-Redmond Road right at Spring Boulevard. In the Northwest News Radio Traffic Center, I'm Andy Bass.
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13: Well, hi there, everybody. I hope you're having a fabulous Friday. The atmosphere overcorrected a little bit this week, didn't it? We were so warm early on. We had temperatures 20 degrees above average on Monday and Tuesday. And now the pendulum totally swinging in the other direction. We're running cool and showery here as we wrap up the work week on Friday. More of the same into Saturday and Sunday. Isolated showers, some of which could include a little bit of hail or lightning. Otherwise, sun breaks and highs in the 60s Saturday and Sunday. In the Como 4 Weather Center, I'm meteorologist Shannon O'Donnell.
6: Around the region, plenty of cloud cover. We've got 66 cloudy in Everett, 67 mostly cloudy in Tacoma, 65 and cloudy in Bellevue, 65 cloudy right here in Seattle. Let's turn things over to Northwest News Radio, Zach Wildfang. Zach, we're still a ways from the game starting, but the action's picking up outside.
14: Yeah, last time we spoke, protests had been mostly peaceful down here at the stadium. That's beginning to change. I'm right on the front lines as seemingly pro-regime and anti-Iranian regime protesters have begun clashing, SPD sifting through, trying to keep everyone apart and peaceful. Things seem to have died down a little bit, but things are definitely heating up and tensions beginning to rise down here outside of Lumen Field, Seattle Stadium, ahead of this 8 o'clock match between Egypt and Iran. We will keep tabs on this situation leading up to the match. Obviously, this match, one of the more political moments of the World Cup, one we've waited a long time to watch play out. Unsure if Iran was even going to play. We have more pro-regime protesters entering the back alley on the north side of Lumen Field right now. Things really beginning to heat up a little bit, so we will try to keep tabs on everything going on. But the game is going to go down at 8 o'clock tonight here shortly. Also designated as the Pride match by the local organizing committee, making matters a little bit more sticky as both countries have issued some statements of condemnation regarding that. Both Egypt and Iran criminalized homosexuality, sometimes punishable by death. FIFA has confirmed pride flags will be allowed inside of the stadium this evening. We will continue to monitor these protests and hope that they all remain peaceful. Though for the moment, things seem to be going okay. Also, we got the Mariners currently up in Cleveland as they take on the Guardians, and Seattle Storm breaking their long losing streak last night, finally, in a win over the New York Liberty. Live from Lumen Field, keeping tabs on everything going on this highly, highly politicized match with a lot of eyes on it worldwide. Zach Wildthing, Northwest News Radio.
10: 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Let's hope it stays safe outside. Let's focus on what's happened at the pitch tonight at 8. 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
3: It was supposed to fix a broken system.
15: Leaders pursuing corrective action after an audit found several $1 million in public funds missing from the King County Regional Homelessness Authority.
3: Now, the agency itself is fighting for survival.
16: The report says the agency burned through cash, went deep into the red, and could not reconcile millions of dollars in receivables.
3: Who is accountable? And what happens to people living on the street?
17: Cats get 9 lives. This organization has had 10. It's time for it to go.
3: Whatever happens next happens here. 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
6: It's 622 here at Northwest News Radio. I'm Aaron Wright. Thanks for listening. Workplace bias is raising retention concerns in Washington's public sector. Northwest News Radio's Jeff Poggiolo reports.
16: A Washington State Women's Commission report says more than 400 black women answered a statewide survey about public sector work. Respondents described extra scrutiny, unequal standards, and being left out of decisions. That report says those experiences could push workers out of state service. Now, more than 4 in 10 in that survey said workplace harms affected whether they wanted to stay. According to the Seattle Times, the commission now recommends clearer complaint pathways and less bias in evaluations. Jeff Poggiolo, Northwest News Radio.
6: In an effort to protect and restore fish runs, the state is building hundreds of fish passable structures under our state's highways. The goal is to create habitat that is essential for meeting fish recovery goals. According to the Washington State Department of Transportation, starting in July, Northwest Sammamish Road will be closed as a new bridge is built over Schneider Creek. Westbound I-90 travelers can expect to find lane shifts near the 17th Avenue and Lakemont Boulevard interchanges. Look for some overnight lane reductions as well. Last month, we told you about a 100-ton rock that stood by for nearly 60 years in Bellingham that was broken up by the Department of Transportation. It was looking to make room for a project to widen three salmon-bearing streams under the freeway. Well, now you can get a piece of that boulder for free. More than 100 pieces of the rock will be given away on Saturday, July 11th, in the parking lot at Civic Stadium in Bellingham. The rock giveaway is limited to one per person. The death toll has risen to 920 in Venezuela after two large earthquakes. More than 3,300 people are injured. The president of the National Assembly of Venezuela said today the U.S. is sending experts to assist in rescue operations. The death toll is expected to rise. It's 624.
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6: It's been pretty smooth, but we are having some issues out there. Andy, what's the latest?
5: Yeah, unfortunately, we are still crawling on the northbound side of I-5 in between Olympia and Tacoma. Still have that disabled semi-tractor trailer trying to be wrapped up, blocking the right lane. You are still about a 30-minute delay from Pacific Avenue up to Marvin Road. So give yourself that extra time just to work your way through that. And like I said, about a 60-minute drive time if you're doing the whole stretch, Olympia to Tacoma. Normal rush hour delays have wound down very nicely throughout Seattle. Still got about an 18-minute drive time on 405 southbound Bellevue to Tukwila with maybe 5-6 minutes worth of delays through there. 29-minute drive time on the southbound side of I-5 Everett to Seattle, also with about 5 minutes of delays. In the Northwest News Radio Traffic Center, I'm Andy Bass.
6: Thanks, Andy. Chance of rain tonight. Clouds and a low around 53. Tomorrow, rain early, then sun breaks. Outside right now, how about 65 and cloudy in Puyallup? 65 cloudy right here in Seattle.
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1: The Small Business and Transportation Coalition is asking a federal court to decertify the commercial driver's licensing programs of New York and California, arguing that their training and licensing policies were non-compliant with federal standards. Supporters believe a ruling could create more consistent requirements for drivers and carriers operating across state lines. Opponents warn that states have traditionally exercised flexibility when addressing local transportation concerns and safety priorities. FreightWaves reports that legal experts expect appeals regardless of the outcome because nationwide trucking remains essential to the American freight transportation system. I'm Ken Chester.
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14: ABC News, I'm Dave Packer. The death toll from Venezuela's double earthquake Wednesday has topped 900. 50,000 people are still unaccounted for. A massive search and rescue effort is underway. Iran got its response 24 hours after its drones targeted a ship in the Strait of Hormuz. U.S. Central Command says American aircraft struck Iranian missile and drone storage locations and radar sites along the coast. President Trump.
24: I don't like the fact that they took a shot yesterday. Actually, four. We knocked down three. At a ship, not an allied ship, but a ship, a very expensive ship, and it was fine, but it took a little beating. They shouldn't be doing that.
14: A mistrial declared today in the arson case of 29-year-old Jonathan Rindernick, accused of setting what eventually became California's Palisades fire. The deadlock was 10 jurors set on a not guilty verdict and two on guilty. Prosecutors say they'll retry the case. This is ABC News.
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6: Possibly the most controversial World Cup match is being hosted in Seattle tonight. Iran going head-to-head with Egypt at 8 p.m. during the city's Pride match. Eastern Washington University has been ordered to pay $17 million over a hazing incident that took place in 2023. Two Meade High School football players were hazed and assaulted during a camp at the college. REI under fire after posting an advertisement altered by AI. The company says Meta auto-enrolled them in an AI personalization tool that changed the ad. A group of University of Washington grad students have come up with a way to fight AI misrepresenting scientific research. The tool summarizes research papers by generating a short script that must be reviewed and approved at each stage of production. It's 6:32, and we turn now to some stories you haven't heard this hour. Washington's budget problem may be getting bigger. Northwest News Radio's Jeff Poggiola explains.
16: The Washington State Economic and Revenue Forecast Council says lawmakers are now looking at an even tougher budget cycle. New taxes are adding projected money to the state forecast, but the economy is moving the other way. State officials say lower personal income and slower job growth have cut expected collections by nearly $1 billion through 2031. They also cite inflation and the war in Iran as added economic pressure. Now, that doesn't wipe out all the added revenue, but the Office of Financial Management says it still adds to the expected shortfall for the next budget cycle. The next revenue forecasts come in September and November. Governor Ferguson's budget proposal is due in December. Jeff Poggiola, Northwest News Radio.
6: The work to keep Washington's seniors active and thriving gets a boost from grant money. Here's Northwest News Radio's Denise Whitaker.
17: This new money, more than $160,000, comes from AARP. They chose 11 groups to each get $15,000 to carry out projects that help communities become more age-friendly. Tiana Cooper with Rainfall Ranch Rescue tells Public News Service they're going to use their grant money to create outdoor garden spaces and host classes designated for older adults in Pierce and Kitsap counties.
18: I want to make this something that is accessible to everyone. Public transit can get you here. We can have a program that can pick you up with a shuttle. Everything could be within reach for everyone, and there's not any time we'd have to say, actually, it's not going to work.
17: Cooper said many older adults, including her parents, lost their access to garden space and places to socialize. She said the garden will be up and running in August, and she hopes it will be a welcoming, free environment where anyone can come at any time to work or enjoy the space. The grants will also help keep seniors a bit safer, with the Cedar Woolley Fire Department using its money to buy and place secure lockboxes at the homes of seniors in their community at high risk of falls or other medical emergencies. The box holds a house key for first responders to quickly enter the house in an emergency. Denise Whitaker, Northwest News Radio.
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6: And we do have some slowdowns out there as we're trying to get you home. Let's find out what's happening with Andy Bass.
5: Well, I finally got some good news to report on that disabled semi-tractor trailer that's plagued us for the last 4.5 hours. It's been cleared. All lanes have been reopened on the northbound side of I-5 in between Highway 510 and Marvin Road. Still pretty solid in delays, however. Pacific Avenue to Marvin Road, still about a 22-minute delay, and you're still dealing with about a 50-minute drive time coming up from Olympia to Tacoma. So, yeah, just watch out for that. For the rest of Seattle, we are back to normal for the most part. I mean, I-5 anywhere north of that scene, going from Tacoma to Seattle, you're running at posted speeds. And then from Seattle into Everett is about a 24-minute drive time. You are back to normal as well. Southbound side, about a 30-minute drive time, maybe 3 to 5 minutes worth of delays in between 520 and downtown, but nothing too severe through there. We do have a couple of accidents on the secondary roadways that you need to be aware of. One is in Spanaway on Highway 507, right at 8th Street. It is stop and go through that area. And then we got one on Seneca Street, westbound right at I-5 and 6th Avenue. That is causing some slowdowns through there. It is blocking the right lane. So if you are on the westbound side of Seneca heading to I-5, make sure you give yourself maybe 5 to 7 extra minutes. In the Northwest News Radio Traffic Center, I'm Andy Bass.
6: Thanks, Andy. We're looking at a 50% chance of rain tonight. Otherwise, we're mostly cloudy. Lows around 53. Tomorrow, a chance of rain early in the day, then clouds and sun breaks later. Highs around 67. Tomorrow night, clouds increase, and we're right around 54 degrees. Nice and comfortable if you're like me and you don't have AC. Outside right now, 66 cloudy in Everett, 67 mostly cloudy in Tacoma, 65 in Bellevue, 65 cloudy right here in Seattle. It's 6:36. Two people are rescued from a rollover crash after being trapped for 11 hours. The Pierce County Sheriff's Office responded to an iPhone crash notification late last night in the mountains above Wilkeson. The Seattle Times reports the vehicle slid 250 feet down a cliff. Two men were thrown from the vehicle and became trapped. Both men were airlifted to local hospitals around 8:30 this morning and are in critical condition. We've got new details about a plane crash near the Tri-Cities we told you about yesterday. Two men have died in the crash. They were from Sonoma, California. 64-year-old Randy Peterson and 50-year-old Eric Houston were flying from California to a seaplane gathering in Priest Lake, Idaho, when they clipped a power line and crashed into the Columbia River. Peterson was the pilot of the vintage 1949 Cessna 195. A local task force is ending its mission after almost 10 years after it was launched. Details now with Northwest News Radio's Eric Heintz.
19: Pierce County's opioid task force was created in part to help make spending decisions regarding the settlement fund paid by pharmaceutical and distribution companies. The health department says it'll take over the programs, including raising awareness and reducing the stigma around overdoses. The Tacoma News Tribune reports Pierce County is expected to receive roughly $55 million in funds between 2022 and 2034. The wind down.

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1: It's 6:39.
0: It's time for Northwest 250, celebrating local history as America marks its 250th. Here's Felix Bunnell.
2: In the early 1900s, the Northern Pacific Railroad wanted to build a major freight and passenger depot on the Seattle waterfront. Seattle's waterfront was already congested with trains from the Northern Pacific and the Great Northern. So the depot plan, described by one historian as commercial suicide, was rejected. City engineer Reginald Thompson came up with a better idea. Build a tunnel under downtown and get the main tracks off the crowded waterfront. And then build a depot for both railroads at the tunnel's south portal. The tunnel was completed in 1904, and the first trains ran through it in 1905. More than 120 years later, the tunnel and the shared depot, King Street Station, are still in service. That's today's Northwest 250. I'm Felix Bunnell.
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1: Well, if you haven't figured out your 4th of July plans, you better get on it, because millions of Americans are hitting the road, the rails, and the sky to get out of town next weekend. ABC transportation reporter Aisha Ali joins me now. Aisha, we are breaking records, but this looks a little bit different than years past.
4: Yeah, so we are seeing a record number of people traveling compared to the previous years. AAA projects that over 72 million Americans are going to be traveling at least 50 miles from home over this holiday travel period, which includes both air travel, road trips, and also a new increase in travelers, which we were seeing is either taking cruises, buses, or other modes of transportation. So that's super interesting. Another trend that we're seeing with travelers this year is budget has been at the top of their minds. So a lot of them, when they're searching for trips on websites like Expedia, they're choosing those budget filters in higher numbers compared to like last year. And we know that with the war in Iran, the airfare and gas prices have been at a record high. So that's been something at the concern of a lot of travelers as well. But they have good news. There's a lot of relief for travelers that are taking the roads this holiday travel because gas price is down. The national average currently is $3.88 a gallon, which is down about 57 cents from last month. So that's good news. However, for those taking by air, airfares are still high and they're not unfortunately expected to go down anytime soon, but the travel demand does remain high. So that means people are still traveling. So make sure you plan ahead, because those planes are going to be packed and those lines are just definitely going to be long, specifically on July 3rd, which is expected to be super packed.
1: Those budget conscious shoppers are now considering other options outside of driving themselves or hopping on a plane. We're talking buses and trains. What does that look like?
4: Yeah, so a lot of people are taking that because it's definitely much cheaper. We've also seen an increase since Spirit Airlines went out of business. A lot of people are going towards, instead of either budget carriers or now buses, because that's more cheaper for them. There's also an increase from yours, and a lot of people take cruises. So that's also something that we've seen increase over the years now. And a big factor for that is the all-inclusive factor when it comes to cruises, specifically for like big families, people who have like kids. It's just cheaper. You don't have to worry about renting a car, hotel, or anything like that. So that's definitely something people are being mindful about when booking their trips.
1: So Aisha, what cities are expecting to see the most travelers this 4th of July?
4: Yeah, so Seattle is definitely one of the popular destinations. Part of it is because we're also in the middle of World Cup season. So West Coast cities like Seattle, Portland, Oakland are super popular right now. Other top destinations are New York City, Florida, Chicago, Boston, because of their historical side. A lot of people are taking like American-themed trips because of the 4th of July holiday. So those cities, historical cities, are seeing a jump. A lot of people are also going to national parks as well. So there's definitely going to be busy all around.
1: That's ABC News travel reporter Aisha Ali joining us on Northwest News Radio.
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0: the World Cup to blend football and fashion as a core marketing strategy. Meanwhile, prediction market giant Kalshi is set to gain more prominence on one of the biggest athletic stages, the World Cup. Kalshi is expected to announce it's becoming an official partner of FIFA. The move is Kalshi's latest effort to use the world's most popular sport to propel growth as it races to scale. Investors valued the company at $22 billion last month, up more than fourfold since October. Stocks wavered all day on Wall Street and ended up closing out the week lower. The Dow fell 45 points, the Nasdaq lost 61, the S&P down 4. Erica Herskowitz, Bloomberg Radio.
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1: Well, let's get you home safe tonight and check in with Andy Bass.
3: Well, things are definitely improving on the northbound side of I-5 in between Olympia and Tacoma. We are down to a 40-minute drive time with about 11 minutes worth of delays still lingering through there. Now that we have cleaned up that semi-tractor trailer that was disabled for about 3.5 hours right at Marvin Road. But yeah, things are definitely getting back to normal through there. However, we're getting reports of another truck that hit the bridge, and this is on Lake Washington Boulevard, northbound, southbound in between Foster Island Road and Boyer Avenue. They just shut that down because the truck is stuck underneath the Wilcox Pedestrian Bridge, and the walkway is also closed at this point, and it looks like they're going to have to remain that shut down for a while, so give yourself lots of extra time to work your way through there, and I'm trying to find the best alternate, so hopefully I'll have that in the next report. Now, other problems around town, Seneca Street westbound at I-5, 6th Avenue, that earlier problem is still trying to be wrapped up by officials. It is still blocking off the right lane, causing maybe a 2 to 3 minute delay if you're making your way to I-5. On the westbound side of Seneca Street, so watch out for that. Just a reminder that Pioneer Square is closed until about 2 hours after the game completes tonight. So if you plan on going down there, make sure you avoid that area. In the Northwest News Radio Traffic Center, I'm Andy Bass.
1: 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Let's find out what's happening in your forecast with meteorologist Shannon O'Donnell of Como News.
4: Well, hi there, everybody. A fabulous Friday out there. If you were hoping for a cool down, a refreshing change today with isolated showers, alternating with some sunny breaks. Some of the showers could contain some hail or some lightning, mainly over the Cascade Crest. Highs today just in the low to the mid-60s for most of us. We'll see a chance for some of these showers over the World Cup match as we head into our Friday night. Overall, kind of cool compared to the previous matches we've had in Seattle Stadium. More the same tomorrow. In the Como 4 Weather Center, I'm meteorologist Shannon O'Donnell.
1: Outside tonight, 66 and cloudy in Everett, 67 in Tacoma, 65 in Bellevue, 65 cloudy right here in Seattle. A lot happening in the sports world tonight. Seattle hosting the final FIFA group stage matchup tonight. One of the more significant games you can find on the channel. Northwest News Radio Zach Weilfang joins us with more, but first, a look at our hometown teams. Zach, what's going on out there?
5: Yeah, thankfully, Aaron, the temperature with regards to clashing protesters has subsided, though, as I spoke about earlier today, the route into the stadium, far more security, far more barricades than there have been for the other matches. If you were to come down here right now, you'd see fences all the way out to the corner of King and Occidental, and protesters who are against the current Iranian regime lining the entire way to the stadium. Basically, if you're going to the game, you're going to be greeted by a gauntlet of pre-revolutionary Iranian flags. There's also still a large-scale pro-Palestinian protest happening up in Pioneer Square, but those things are very much separated, and like I said, thankfully, clashes between protesters down here at the stadium have subsided and things have returned to being peaceful. But let's talk about those local teams. Seattle Storm snapped their franchise record 11-game losing streak last night with a 99-88 victory over the New York Liberty at Climate Pledge Arena, with rookie Flaje Johnson leading the way with a career-high 28 points. Dominik Malanga added 20 points and 10 rebounds as Seattle earned its first win in over a month. Major League Baseball proposing a salary cap and salary floor in its latest collective bargaining offer to MLB Players Association. The league said yesterday that the plan would reduce payroll disparities while sharing revenue equally between owners and players. The MLB officials say negotiations with the players' union are ongoing. But of course, in the sports world, all eyes on Seattle tonight as the highly anticipated Iran-Egypt match taking place here in Seattle, concluding the group stage matches that we will host before Seattle hosts the round of 32 next week. Things are peaceful outside so far. People are making their way in the stadium. There's a large amount of Egyptian fans having a nice celebration party inside the gates as everyone gets ready to watch this game start here in just about 15 or an hour and 15 minutes rather on the pitch here at Lumen Field. Live from Seattle Stadium, Zach Wildfang, Northwest News Radio.
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1: It's 6:53 here at Northwest News Radio. I'm Aaron Wright. Thanks for listening. Budget cuts at Parks Tacoma means fewer hours. Some community centers this summer, the agency, which is independent from the city of Tacoma, has to cut $9 million to deal with the recent budget deficit. Starting July 1st, reduction of hours will take effect at Center at Norpoint, Star Center, People's Center, and Eastside Center. All four centers will be fully closed on Sundays. It's 6:53.
9: I'm Brian Calvert with the Almanac, a look at what happened on this date in history. It was this day in 1916. It was the first time Major League Baseball players were identified with numbers on their uniforms. In 1945, the UN Charter is signed. 1977, Elvis appears in the last performance of his life. It was this date in 1979. Village People become the first disco act to play Madison Square Garden. In 1997, Harry Potter and the Philosopher's Stone, the first book in J.K. Rowling's best-selling series, is published. In 2015, the U.S. Supreme Court rules 5-4, same-sex marriage is a legal right across all 50 states. And this was the song everyone seemed to be singing on June 26, 2011. Hey, Jack, baby, I would wanna be brave. Lady Gaga's anthem hit number one way back in March and was still in the top 10 3 months later. Happy Pride, Seattle. That's today's Almanac on Northwest News Radio.
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3: Well, we're still monitoring that problem going on in Seattle on Lake Washington Boulevard, northbound, southbound, in between Boyer Avenue and Foster Island Road. That's just a little bit south of the 520 bridge. I'm sorry, the 90 bridge. You've got that completely closed down to a stuck truck underneath the Wilcox Pedestrian Bridge. That is going to be closed. The bridge and the pedestrian bridge is closed as of right now. So give yourself lots of extra time to work your way through that until they can officially reopen that. And there is no time frame as of right now. Seneca Street westbound right at I-5 interchange. That earlier problem still trying to be wrapped up. Right lane blocked off through there. Maybe causing a 3 to 5 minute delay if you're making your way to I-5 on the westbound side of Seneca Street. And just a reminder that the streets in Pioneer Square are closed for people celebrating the game that's going on. And the vehicles are around it are closed to all vehicles, I should say. It started around 4 o'clock this afternoon. And it's going to go till about 2 hours after the game. In the Northwest News Radio Traffic Center, I'm Andy Bass.
1: Thanks, Andy. We're looking at a 50% chance of rain for folks tonight. Mostly cloudy across the region, a low around 53 degrees. Tomorrow, we're looking at a chance of rain early, then clouds with sun breaks later in the day. Highs near 67. Outside right now, 66 and cloudy in Everett, 67 in Tacoma, 65 in
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28: From ABC News, I'm Dave Packer. A judge has declared a mistrial in the federal trial of Jonathan Rinderdick, accused of starting a blaze that later became the Palisades Fire, one of the most destructive wildfires in Los Angeles history.
29: His defense team was really saying, hey, look, there is no evidence that his client actually did this, and then that fire led in from the Lockman fire to the Palisades fire, that connection should then go back to his client, and that he's responsible for what ultimately happened.
28: ABC's Alex Stone in L.A. The death toll in Wednesday's double earthquakes in Venezuela has topped 900. Thousands are missing. Rescue efforts are underway. Billy Richardson with disaster relief organization Global Empowerment Mission.
30: I mean, right now your greatest needs are your basic hygiene and basic food, right? It's the first thing they need to survive their initial part, and then we're going to start working on your secondary needs where your shelter gets more and more important and everything like that.
28: The U.S. military announcing strikes against Iran, CENTCOM calling it a response to yesterday's attack by Iran on a ship in the Strait of Hormuz.
31: An hour before the announcement by CENTCOM, President Trump indicated to reporters in the Oval Office there would be a U.S. response. When asked if Iran would face any consequences, the president said, quote, you'll find out.
32: I don't like the fact that they took a shot yesterday.
31: Karen Travers, ABC News, Washington.
28: Billionaire and former hedge fund chief Leon Black walked out of today's meeting with the House Oversight Committee after questions about his connections with Jeffrey Epstein. Chairman James Comer said Black is expected to return to Capitol Hill next month.
33: I have just issued two subpoenas to Mr. Black, one for all the NDAs that he is party to, and second for a deposition.
28: The Texas Education Board making Bible passages required reading for more than 5 million public school students. 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
28: A 12-year-old was hurt by a bison at Yellowstone National Park this morning. Park officials say it happened near Mud Volcano. The child was taken to a hospital. Alec Murdoch is back in court Monday for the first time since the South Carolina Supreme Court overturned his double murder conviction.
36: Newly assigned Judge Deborah McCaslin is set to hold a status conference to determine a schedule for a new trial, which prosecutors say they want as soon as possible. The status conference comes more than 3 years after a South Carolina jury found Murdaugh guilty of murdering his son and wife in a crime that captured global headlines. The South Carolina Supreme Court threw out that conviction last month after concluding that a court clerk tainted the jury's verdict by making comments to jurors that, quote, egregiously attacked Murdaugh's credibility and defense. Peter Haralambos, ABC News.
0: With temperatures in the 100s, scientists say this week's heat wave is the worst recorded in Europe. In Paris, Italian tourist Laura Alevu had to change her plans.
1: We decided to come here quite early in the morning because the weather in these days is quite hot. So it's not easy during the afternoon to visit in a safe way.
0: In Britain, doctors say the heat is affecting critical equipment like MRIs. Caitlin Clark will miss Saturday's game against the Los Angeles Sparks while she recovers from a back injury she suffered against Phoenix on Wednesday. After Saturday, Indiana won't play again until July 5th. Dave Packer, ABC News.
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3: Washington's budget problem may be getting larger. Northwest News Radio's Jeff Pogela explains.
4: The Washington State Economic and Revenue Forecast Council says lawmakers are now looking at an even tougher budget cycle. New taxes are adding projected money to the state forecast, but the economy is moving the other way. State officials say lower personal income and slower job growth have cut expected collections by nearly $1 billion through 2031. They also cite inflation and the war in Iran as added economic pressure. Now, that doesn't wipe out all the added revenue, but the Office of Financial Management says it still adds to the expected shortfall for the next budget cycle. The next revenue forecasts come in September and November. Governor Ferguson's budget proposal is due in December. Jeff Pogela, Northwest News Radio.
3: A local task force ends its mission after almost 10 years. We get the details from Northwest News Radio's Eric Hines.
5: Pierce County's opioid task force was created in part to help make spending decisions regarding the settlement fund paid by pharmaceutical and distribution companies. The health department says it'll take over the programs, including raising awareness and reducing the stigma around overdoses. The Tacoma News Tribune reports Pierce County is expected to receive roughly $55 million in funds between 2022 and 2034. The wind down comes as there are substantial declines in opioid-related deaths and emergency department visits that resulted from the epidemic. Eric Hines, Northwest News Radio.
3: Now taking a quick look at gas prices, AAA reports the current state average for regular is now $5.24 a gallon. Another mild day on Saturday with highs near 70 and lows around 50. There's also a chance you might see some rain. 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
10: Once a British political strategist, now the Trump-backed Republican running for governor of California. 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
10: From Bloomberg Weekend, this is the Michelle Hussein Show. I'm Michelle Hussein. Over the next few months, the U.S. political climate is going to get even more intense as we get closer to the midterms. This November's set of elections will mark the halfway point between one presidential vote and the next. And while most of the attention will be on Congress, whether the Democrats can seize control of one or both houses, there are some fascinating contests elsewhere. And one of them is the race to be the next governor of California. Now, California is a notable Democratic-leaning state, but it has had Republican governors, Ronald Reagan, more recently Arnold Schwarzenegger. And this time, a Republican is through to the final stage, one of two candidates on the ballot in November. His name is Steve Hilton, and he is unusual, not least because he only became a U.S. citizen 5 years ago. He's someone whose name I've known for about 20 years because he used to be embedded in UK politics. He worked for the Conservative leader David Cameron before and after he became Prime Minister. So when I saw Steve Hilton's advance through the California governor primary, I knew I wanted to understand it. And I reached out to him. His rival in November is Democrat Javier Becerra, someone who used to work for Joe Biden. And California is such an important place economically, in global as well as U.S. terms, that this conversation does go beyond state matters. Above all, I hope that through it, you get a much better sense of a man who wants to be California's next leader.
11: How are you doing? Great to see you.
10: Thank you for saying yes to my email out of the blue. How are you, most importantly?
11: Good, thanks. On to the next round.
10: Well, yeah, I know.
11: It's like,
10: absolutely.
11: It doesn't stop.
10: Next round of interviews or next round of the campaign?
11: The campaign, the next fight. You know, like there's no break. We've got to keep going. There's not much time now.
10: Well, look, we'll talk about all of that. And it's clearly it's been a remarkable few weeks for you. You've obviously been involved in politics for a long time. You've been a strategist. You've been a political aide. You've been a commentator on Fox News. I'm still curious about the moment when you decided to run for office yourself, because that's a very big decision to make.
11: I don't think there was one specific moment, but there was a period of time that I can recall. As you mentioned, I'd been a host on television, a most unexpected turn in my career in media. I greatly enjoyed that. But as the years went on, I felt that I wanted to get back into actually doing things rather than just talking about things. I love California. I've been living here since 2012, raised my family here, started a business here. I could see that things were going off the rails pretty badly from a policy point of view. So I started a policy organization, Golden Together, started working on some of our big problems in California. I then started engaging with Sacramento, trying to advance those policy ideas through the legislature. And that was the point where I realized just how dysfunctional and broken California's system of government is. Because every single meeting I had with legislators, Democrats, Republicans, it was the same story. Yes, you're right. These policies you're advocating would make a huge difference. We'd get more housing built. We'd lower the cost. All those things are true. However, it can never happen because the unions won't allow it. The climate activists won't allow it. The system just can't make it happen. Okay. And I just realized then that something has to change. Otherwise,
10: okay.
11: This state
10: I love
11: is just going to continue to decline.
10: Yeah, it's the state you've made your home, in the country that you've made your home, having left the UK. And we're going to dig into all of this and the nuts and bolts of your campaign in a moment. But I just want to understand you more broadly to start with. Mm-hmm. Would you say that being on Fox, having that kind of prominence on TV, that's got to have played an important role in rising in the Republican Party, right? It Donald Trump. It helped his rise because he was known from television and he was a fan of your show on Fox.
11: I think that's right, that it gives you a platform. But I think it's that combination, actually, of media experience, policy and government experience and business experience that actually is a good fit for this role, not only of running for governor, but as I plan to be being the next governor.
10: Mm. But when did you actually become a Republican? Because 2017, you were very clearly saying you weren't partisan and you were neither Democrat or Republican.
11: Well, it's interesting. In many ways, I think the campaign I'm running is not particularly partisan. It's based on some broad common sense principles that I think most people can get behind. So I've never thought of myself as a particularly partisan person. However, there are realities about running for office in the U.S. It's basically a two-party system. And of course, I identify very much with the principles that underlie the Republican Party, just as I do the Conservative Party, where I worked for some years and was part of a coalition government led by Conservative Prime Minister. The basic ideas that you would associate with the center-right are ideas that I share in terms of limiting the role of government, enhancing individual freedom. Those sorts of things have always been part of my political philosophy and therefore connect very much with the Republican Party here in America.
10: I, of course, remember you from your time in the UK, working for David Cameron before he got elected, after he became prime minister. You were part of that effort to detoxify the Conservative Party to make it more electable, bring it into more of the center ground, more socially liberal, more climate conscious. Are you still the same guy who did that?
11: Oh, very much, very much. I understand that some people who haven't been following the intervening years may look at that and say, well, it's very different. David Cameron's a very different personality to the president who's the leader of the Republican Party in America today. I can see that very clearly, but everyone has their own personal style. But the ideas that really drove that process of change for the Conservative Party, in particular, focusing on people who've been left behind, on dealing with poverty and inequality, on helping working people. That was a really big part of the work that we did 20 years or so ago with the Conservative Party. And that's a big driver of what I'm really arguing for here. And there's many other similarities as well. I think perhaps the broadest one is a sense that I've always had, which is a sense that we need to put power in people's hands and enable them to fight back against establishments or systems or centralized power that benefits a small group rather than the majority of people. That's always been a really important driving force.
10: Yeah, but what you did for David Cameron, the person who you still say you are, that is very, very far from not only Donald Trump himself, but MAGA. And I just wonder how you reconcile that, because you are endorsed by President Trump himself. What you're representing yourself as is, I think, more the Arnold Schwarzenegger wing of the Republican Party in California. And he's someone who endorsed Kamala Harris in the last presidential election.
11: I don't think the boxes are quite as neat and defined as that. I'm endorsed by many different kinds of Republicans. Of course, political parties are coalitions. And as I say, I think this campaign, everything I'm arguing for, is not particularly partisan. The fact that we've got Democrats supporting the campaign is an example of that. And I think that what I've always tried to focus on is really the substance, the ideas, specific things. I'm a pragmatic candidate in this race, not an ideologue. The arguments I'm making about how we need to turn California around. We've got the highest cost of living by far. I'm not sure it's appreciated around the world, because you look at the headline for California, we're the fourth biggest economy, and there's a sense of complacency there on the part of the current leadership. They keep saying that as if that answers all questions. Underneath that, this is a state that's in real trouble, especially from an economic point of view. And the solutions there actually go across party lines. They're just practical things to make life easier for families and businesses. So I think this whole conversation around, you know, labels and whatever doesn't really get to the point about what is needed in order to help California get back on track.
10: Okay, but I don't think you can bat away being the fourth largest economy in the world quite so lightly. This happened last year. It was the fifth largest then. California overtook Japan under Gavin Newsom. It doesn't feel like a failure to many people in the state, I would suspect, and certainly to people outside.
11: Well, I think it does to many people inside because they're struggling to even live. That's why during Gavin Newsom's tenure as governor, nearly 2 million Californians have actually moved out because they can't live here anymore because it's

0: based on US data, this is going back 10 years now, 11 years, showing the earnings of the majority of workers in California. I think the technical term was non-managerial, non-supervisory workers, roughly 80% of the workforce after inflation. And it's basically a straight line, just flat. So through Republican and Democrat governance in 50 years since 1974, I think it was.
1: Yeah.
0: Basically, the economic position of most people.
1: Nobel Prize winning economist has done the seminal work on that. And I don't know if those are the figures you're referring to, but he's absolutely laid this out for the last 50 years. But that's exactly why I think the challenge is much broader than the political points you're making. Mm-hmm. It is one about choices that America's leaders have made.
0: Right. I agree with that. And I think that there needs to be a much bigger emphasis on the gap between the very top and the super rich and so on. Of course, that's been in the news with the SpaceX IPO and so on. I think the real issue is the fact that you've got so many people in the lower end of the income scale who just feel stuck and that social mobility is gone. I think that's absolutely a broad point. However, within that, one of the great things about America and our system here is that you've got this experiment in policymaking through the federal system. In fact, you've got 50 states that do things a different way. And even within that overall framework, which I agree needs serious reform, some states are doing better than others. And you can see it in the fact that people and businesses are leaving California and moving to states with more welcoming policies to business and where the cost of living is much lower. Texas, Florida, Tennessee, even our neighboring states, Nevada, you've got a lot of evidence now that the high tax, high spending, progressive model of governance that you see in the blue states, as they're known, like California, like New York, is not working. We've had 16 years of one party rule in California where one party's controlled everything. There's really been no barrier to the democratic philosophy being implemented fully in California. The results are among the worst in the country.
1: But you know, on people leaving, there's an aspect of this on which you could agree with Gavin Newsom, which is that he is trying to stop the wealth tax on billionaires that's been proposed by one of the labor unions. He's determined to try and stop it because he thinks it will drive more people away. So area of agreement, yes, between you and Governor Newsom.
0: Although I have to say, given his close relationship with the unions, I would have hoped he would have acted sooner to stop that even becoming a consideration. For example, right now, there's a process going on in Sacramento, very typical, it's kind of horse trading process where it's possible that the union itself will take it off the ballot now because they're negotiating some other kind of agreements. That could have been done a year ago.
1: He's working on this. That's the point.
0: No, I agree with that. But as often with Gavin Newsom, a little bit more attention and focus earlier would have worked wonders.
1: Okay. The other point I wanted to put to you about your economic critique of California is a question, really, about whether the policies of the federal government are playing a role in making life more unaffordable for Californians.
0: Well, it's certainly true that the which examples are you thinking of particularly?
1: I'm wondering, well, let's take tariffs for starters and their impact on the cost of some goods.
0: Well, I think that if you look at the detail on that, it's nothing like as significant. We have the highest grocery prices, for example, in the country. The main drivers of that are policies made in California. Mm-hmm. Energy costs the highest in the country. Labor and environmental regulations that make operating here so expensive.
1: Can I give you others? This is Bloomberg analysis from earlier in the year that the jumps in the prices of children's clothing, tools, outdoor equipment, furniture, bedding, motor vehicle parts, all of this is linked to tariff policy and trade policy that the administration brought in last year.
0: Yeah, but if you basically look at where we've settled on tariffs in terms of the percentage rates, and then you look at the way that the international trading system has worked for a long time before the tariffs, it is a leveling of the system. And I think that the impulse that drove that policy is absolutely correct, which is that there hasn't been fairness. Most other countries, most of America's trading partners, for example, have a value-added tax, which distorts the picture in terms of imports and exports. It favors.
1: Okay, so you support the imposition of tariffs?
0: Well, it's

0: not a California state policy, so I try and avoid weighing in on policies where that aren't really the subject of this campaign. I mean, I can give you a general observation that I think it was important to try and do something to bring manufacturing back to the US, and that's happening. Unfortunately, it's not happening for California.
1: Okay. I've read you talking about global and supporting globalization. So has your view completely changed on that? Because that was something that you used to say you believed in.
0: Well,
1: that globalization was a force for good and a force that created wealth rather than reduced it.
0: For sure, it's lifted. Yeah, right. But you've got to, nothing is all good or all bad. I mean, I think the point about policy generally, about in all sorts of areas, it's about trade-offs. And of course it's true that over the years that we've seen the globalization of trade and so on, you've seen tremendous advances in economic opportunity in some parts of the world. And that's a good thing, obviously. I think anyone would support that. But at the same time, partly because of sometimes the speed of transition, partly sometimes because of the concentrated effects of a transition, so places have really lost out and suffered. And so the policy goal is to try and keep as much of the positive while alleviating the negative. And I always bring it back because I am running now for governor of California. What does it mean in California? Going back to the AI companies, you look at NVIDIA, Anthropic, these big companies making major investments in the US, none of them in California. The job creation that's coming from the AI boom in America is happening outside of the home state of those companies. And that's something I want to change so we get the full stack, as I describe it, of AI jobs in California.
1: So I do want to ask you about your attitude to big tech, because I remember you being really critical of these companies, Facebook as it was then, Amazon and Google, talking about their dominant position, how you'd like the kind of framework where if they became too dominant in the market, then you'd want them to be treated as a monopoly, that you'd want maximum pay rates for senior executives. Have you changed your mind? And at that time, you were talking about regulation of big tech being really important to you. And now I don't see that kind of thing in your set of policies.
0: I've changed my job, which is now running for governor, and as I plan to be governor, my job, my responsibility.
1: And does that mean you can't afford to take on big tech?
0: If I just finish the point, which is that it's my responsibility will be to support every business in California to help them grow so we create jobs and wealth and opportunity in our state. So regardless of my personal opinions about this or that company, I see it as the responsibility of the governor of any state to stand up for the people and the businesses, small business, medium-sized, big global corporations, whatever it is, that is my responsibility.
1: So what is your personal opinion of big tech?
0: Well, I think that, like we were just talking about in other areas, brought tremendous advances and changed people's lives in a positive way. I'm hugely proud of the tech sector and the fact that we're leading and dominating once again in this new wave of innovation. That's fantastic. And I'm proud of that. But as with everything, you know, there's positives and downsides. And the goal of policymakers should be to be really careful about not sort of leaping into trying to fix things. There really is a danger of overcorrecting and having unintended consequences. I think that's the skill of governance. And I think that when you look at tech, of course it's had positive transformational effects. Remember, people are choosing to use this technology. No one's forcing it on anyone. People are using it because they find it helpful. And businesses are using it because they find it helpful. I don't want to stand in the way of that.
1: Yeah. And I do understand, of course, that you're doing a different job now and running for office is different to being a commentator and having much more freedom when you can say. But there is also a question of belief and core principles. And you clearly felt strongly and thought a lot about tech, not least because you've spent so many years, you know, seeing it up close and living in California. So do you not have any concerns today about the dominance of these companies in our lives? They're a key part of the stock market. Mm-hmm. A lot of American wealth is wrapped up in them. They're at the forefront of AI, which will change, if not destroy, many mm-hmm. jobs. Like, have those concerns gone away, or you just can't talk about them anymore?
0: No. I think that, well, first of all, not just observed, I started and ran a tech company. I taught at Stanford University. So, I absolutely agree with you that you're seeing companies with a huge transformational effect. But that's new, and it's what innovation is. We've got to be you know, careful about what happens. That's my attitude to the whole question of the impact of technology on society, is to just be very open about what's going on, but not necessarily think that we, as and speaking now as someone who's running for office, has the ability to really drive a change without causing unintended consequences. Right now, for example, on AI, you've got major disagreement about what's happening, even within the leaders of the sector. No one really knows.
1: More from my conversation with Steve Hilton coming up. I'm Michelle Hussein, and this is Bloomberg.
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5: The Washington State Economic and Revenue Forecast Council says lawmakers are now looking at an even tougher budget cycle. New taxes are adding projected money to the state forecast, but the economy is moving the other way. State officials say lower personal income and slower job growth have cut expected collections by nearly $1 billion through 2031. They also cite inflation and the Iran war as added economic pressure. In other news, a new state report warns Washington could lose experienced public sector workers because of workplace bias. The Washington State Women's Commission says it surveyed more than 400 black women in state agencies, local government, and nonprofits. According to the Seattle Times, nearly 9 in 10 reported microaggressions, and more than 4 in 10 said workplace harms affected whether they wanted to stay in public service.
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7: Are some of the stories we're watching. The U.S. attacked Iran one day after Tehran struck a commercial ship in the Strait of Hormuz, an exchange that threatened to break the two countries' fragile ceasefire. U.S. Central Command says in a post on X, the U.S. military conducted strikes against Iran late Friday as a powerful response to yesterday's attack on a commercial ship that was transiting the Strait of Hormuz. CENTCOM says U.S. aircraft struck Iranian missile and drone storage locations and coastal radar sites, and that the U.S. military remains present and vigilant to ensure all aspects of the agreement with Iran are adhered to, obeyed, and in full force and effect. Anthropic and the Trump administration are moving closer to an agreement that would lift U.S. restrictions on companies' artificial intelligence models after weeks of talks between the two sides over security of the systems. Commerce Secretary Howard Lutnick is making progress toward alleviating security concerns that would allow for the removal of the export controls he imposed on Anthropic's Fable 5 and Mythos 5 systems, and the restrictions could be lifted once officials across the administration give their blessing. It is unclear how quickly the White House and other U.S. agencies, which have taken an active role in shaping AI policy, would grant their approval. Apple's top executive in charge of the Vision Pro headset and the company's smart glasses efforts is leaving for OpenAI, continuing a streak of high-profile defections to rivals in the artificial intelligence and hardware sectors. Paul Mead, vice president, is set to leave Apple by next week and will then start at OpenAI's hardware unit. This, according to people with knowledge of the matter. Mead will work on OpenAI's upcoming family of AI-powered devices. Other people said this and declined to be named, discussing on announced personnel moves. Shares of Apple paired earlier gains Friday on the news. The Friday numbers on Wall Street, the Dow, it lost 44. NASDAQ dropped 60, with the S&P losing 3. The 10-year Treasury yield at 4.37%. The 2-year Treasury yield stands at 4.08%. Checking oil, West Texas Intermediate is at $69.42, down over 2%, and Brent crude is at $72.85. That's down over 2%. Global news, 24 hours a day and whenever you want it with Bloomberg News Now. I'm Ed Kalegi. This is Bloomberg.
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27: I'm Michelle Hussein, and you're listening to some highlights from the Michelle Hussein Show podcast on Bloomberg Radio. Today, I'm speaking with Steve Hilton, who's running to be governor of California. What do you think is going to be your biggest hurdle in this race in the next few months?
28: Well, I think it's actually a belief that we can turn the desire for change. There's no question that California wants change. Every single piece of data you look at shows that. There's a clear majority of people who think that we're on the wrong track and that we need to change direction. Now, what you've got to do is close that gap between the desire of people that for change and actually voting for it by doing something that they haven't done in sufficient numbers in recent years, which is actually voting Republican. And so my job is to say, look, I'm running as someone with a positive, pragmatic plan which for very specific benefits that will help you in your life. $3 gas, cut your electric bills in half, your first $150,000 tax-free, starter homes for young people so they can afford to buy a home in California. These are positive, practical things. And my job is to get out there and show people how it can be done. And then I think we'll win. I'm very confident of that.
27: You're going to need to have Democrats vote for you, essentially.
28: I absolutely. I mean, it's a clear requirement that given the numbers that you've seen in recent years, of course it's true that Democrats and independents, as it's called in California, no party preference voters, need to join our movement for change. They already are. I mean, we've been doing events up and down the state for a year now. Town halls, hundreds of events. Thousands and thousands of people now have come out. Many times people come along. They're open to everybody. And many times someone would stand up and say, I'm a Democrat. I've never been to a Republican event before. I voted for Kamala Harris, but something's got to change in California. You're already seeing that happen.
27: I just wonder if that gets more difficult from this point onwards, because President Trump's popularity has declined. He's endorsed your ticket. You thanked him for that. You are asking people who often will not like him at all and will feel harmed by some of his economic policies or who are angry at the war in Iran to vote for you.
28: No, I understand that. But look, he's not on the ballot. And this is a point of choice for California. Do we keep going in the same direction we've had for the last 16 years, or do we want to make a choice to go in a new direction? You mentioned the war, the Iran war. Of course, that's lifted up gas prices right across the country. But they are $2 a gallon higher in California than anywhere else today.
27: Do you agree with the Iran war?
28: The prices you're seeing around the country that people are complaining about as being incredibly high, we would have welcomed that in California before the war, because they're way lower than we had imposed here. President Trump is president in all these other states that have far lower cost of living, gas prices, electric bills, housing costs, you name it. And so it's clearly not his policies, it's California policies that are the problem here.
27: Do you agree with the Iran war, his decision to go to war in Iran?
28: Well, look, I'm just focused on this race. I'm really not a commentator on every political issue right now. There's plenty to fix in California. That's my focus, 100%.
27: You really don't think you need to, or the voters of California deserve to hear you express a view on that? That's not the point. It's just to know where you stand on it. You're going to be you're trying to be a leader of the state.
28: No, I understand. I understand, but then there's plenty to fix and focus on in California. And as I said, I'm not a political commentator. I can give you my very strong view that it's completely dangerous for the whole world for Iran to have a nuclear weapon. I think the basis for that is something that's broadly shared across all political parties. That's why leaders of all kinds have been trying to deal with this situation for many, many years. I've also expressed a strong belief that, you know, remember, my parents are Hungarian. They fled communism in Hungary. I've always believed that the way in which the Iranian people have stood up to this brutal authoritarian regime, something that we should support. So just as, you know, you take the side of people trying to overthrow oppression generally. That's something, of course, I believe in. That doesn't mean that I've spent any time looking at the specific details of the implementation of this or that policy. I'm 100% focused on California.
27: You know how President Trump is talking about the regime members now who the U.S. is dealing with: rational, smart, strong, not radicalized. It's the same regime, and that's the way he's referring to them now.
28: Look, as I said, I'm just not. I actually hadn't even heard those comments. Truly, it's a big state. I'm on the road from morning till night, up and down the state, making our case, and I'm just not focused on anything other than California right now.
27: Okay. Well, then you mentioned your parents and them fleeing communism.
28: Yeah.
27: And I can imagine that experience, you know, clearly formative for them, formative for you as well, growing up. I guess, is it part of why you became a conservative? Because you were not going to grow up to be someone on the left of the political spectrum ever.
28: I think that's probably part of it. One of my earliest political memories is in the UK. I was born in the UK. Both my parents are Hungarian. Also, my stepfather's Hungarian. My parents split up when I was young. My dad went back to Hungary. My stepfather's Hungarian. Also, someone who actually fled, ran across the border with Austria and ended up in a refugee camp. And like so many working class immigrants, he had a massive appreciation for the opportunities of being in a free country. I grew up in a regular working class immigrant home. He worked construction. He was a builder, as you'd say, in England. And I really remember very strongly around the early 80s, late, you know, when Margaret Thatcher had come, been elected, this sense that she was for the workers. She was for working people. And people who wanted to, and the word that became very commonly associated with that, strive and make progress and get on in life. And that sense of pursuing opportunity, climbing the ladder of opportunity, upward mobility through hard work and effort, that was something that I found that was very formative as I was growing up. And I think that's part of it too.
27: And so that family experience in, you know, making a different life, fleeing communism, how does it make you view Cubans today who, unlike in the past, are being deported, some of them with criminal records, but not always? These are also people who fled communism.
28: Well, I think that I understand deeply, as you just noted, the desire for freedom. But you can't, all of these migration patterns, immigration and migration across borders, everything falls apart if it's not done in a way that is legal and controlled. Everyone must accept that you can't just have an open borders system. It just causes chaos. And so support for immigration, for welcoming people who are fleeing persecution, all those things, I've always, actually, David Cameron used to talk about it the same way. Support for all of that depends on the government controlling that. And when the government fails to control it, support declines. You can actually see that change in public opinion. You saw a drop in support for immigration and welcoming asylum seekers and so on in the U.S. during the open border years of Joe Biden's administration. So I think that you've got to combine the desire to offer people that opportunity with a sense of orderly management of that process.
27: Isn't the example of Cuba a bit different in the context of the United States?
28: I'm not sure what you're referring to specifically.
27: Because of fleeing communism, that the U.S. has traditionally
28: I suppose you're arguing
27: had
28: that
27: a different attitude.
28: Who wants to flee communism should be automatically accepted anyway.
27: There are many Cuban Americans today who feel very upset with the deportation of Cubans for precisely that reason. I guess you're telling me you think they're wrong.
28: Well, I actually don't know specifically the cases you're talking about. Are these illegal immigrants? I don't know exactly what you're describing.
27: I mean, they are people who've entered the United States from Cuba and
28: illegally.
27: Now they are being deported. Well,
28: did they enter legally or illegally?
27: They would have entered and now been undocumented, that has been the case for a long time. But previous administrations didn't deport them because there was a certain protection for Cuban Americans that was different for others. And that has changed now because of your family history. I'm just wondering what you think of it.
28: No, I don't think my family history means that I support illegal immigration. I don't see how that follows at all. I think it's very important that we try and approach it in a calm and reasonable way, lower the temperature. I think there's been far too much divisive, performative rhetoric on the Democrat side demonizing all of this. I think most people agree that immigration is a positive thing, but should be managed and controlled by the government. That's a common sense position that I think the vast majority of people support.
27: Yeah. And of course, you're an immigrant yourself to the U.S.
28: Yes,
27: you became a U.S. citizen
28: yes.
27: a few years ago. You've renounced your British citizenship, which you didn't have to. Was it just awkward to be running for office being a dual national, or did you really feel that you just didn't want that passport anymore?
28: No, I feel very strongly that you're asking for people to put their faith in you, their trust in you, and to make a commitment to you. And I think you're obliged to make a commitment to them and say, I am 100% all in for this country and this state, which I am. But I wanted to have absolutely no doubt about that in anyone's mind.
27: Would you like President Trump to come on the road with you?
28: Look, I haven't thought about that, honestly. He's got a lot he's focused on. So I don't suppose that's something that he's thought about either.
27: I feel he might not be an asset to you on the campaign trail in California.
28: Well, a lot of people voted for him. More people voted for him in California than in any other state in 2024. Of course, that's a function of being a big state. But I would just say that California is actually more of a Republican state than people think. And I get a very strong sense that there's a groundswell of people who felt that it's just not possible in these years of one-party dominance, that actually change isn't possible. And part of the reason I'm running a campaign in such a high-energy way, which people say they haven't seen for a long time, is to try and get that sense of belief back that we really can do this.
27: Steve Hilton, thank you very much.
28: Great to be with you. Thank you.
27: Thank you for listening to some of the highlights from my podcast. To hear the full conversation, please subscribe to The Michelle Hussein Show, wherever you get your podcasts. I'm Michelle Hussein, and this is Bloomberg.
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4: From ABC News, I'm Dave Packer, searching through the rubble for survivors in Venezuela, where some 50,000 people are still unaccounted for after Wednesday's powerful twin earthquakes. ABC's Victor Oquendo.
5: As the death toll from the devastating earthquakes in Venezuela nears 1,000, remarkable rescues of the most vulnerable are giving fresh hope against all odds. Cruz saving an 18-day-old baby named Juan and his mother. Cheering as they carefully brought him down from the debris to be reunited with his father.
4: The U.S. strikes back on Iranian targets.
6: According to Iranian state media, this strike happened just off the coast, or really on the coast, off the Strait of Hormuz, essentially around southern shores. And what U.S. Central Command is saying is that this was a response to an attack on a commercial ship that was transiting the Strait of Hormuz. We know that the Strait of Hormuz has been really the focal point of this war over the past several months.
4: ABC's Christian Cordero. Secretary of State Rubio said an agreement reached Friday between Israel and Lebanon begins to put in place a framework for lasting peace and security. An end to the fighting in Lebanon is a key part of the agreement between the U.S. and Iran.
7: Former senior Pentagon official Mick Mulroy.
8: The problem is Iran's the biggest issue when it comes to regional stability. They fund proxy forces around the Middle East, including Hezbollah. Hezbollah is probably their premier proxy force. They likely have IRGC officers embedded with them right now.
7: Former National Security Advisor John Bolton pleaded guilty to illegally sharing classified material.
9: Maryland U.S. Attorney Kelly Hayes says a hacker believed to be associated with Iran successfully got into Bolton's account.
10: He put our national security at grave risk in violation of the law.
9: As part of the plea deal, prosecutors have agreed not to seek more than a five-year prison sentence. Bolton's sentencing is set for October 28th.
7: ABC Stephen Portnoy, you're listening to ABC News.
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7: The parent company of Saks Fifth Avenue has officially emerged from Chapter 11 bankruptcy with a new name. The company will be now known as Exemplar Luxury Group. CEO Jeffrey Van Romdenek says that they're now ready for the next chapter after several tumultuous years. A gas leak led to a house explosion that damaged at least 36 homes in Twinsburg Township, Ohio. That's located between Cleveland and Akron. Fire Chief Earl Wilson says amazingly only two people suffered minor injuries.
13: There's damage not just controlled to this neighborhood, but on a street on either side and sometimes two streets over.
7: Officials say the gas leak was likely caused by a contractor drilling. A happy ending to the story of Gracie the missing giraffe.
14: Gracie the giraffe has been found safe and healthy, Texas authorities now say. Cedar Hollow Ranch had been searching for the animal since Monday, with her owner even offering a $5,000 reward for information that led to her safe return. But the manager of the ranch, Vic Jones, was able to locate Gracie by helicopter about 4 miles south of the ranch in Texas Hill Country. Gracie is a reticulated giraffe, known for its rectangular spots, and is estimated to be about 4 years old. Mike Dubusky, ABC News.
7: Serena Williams has been drawn to play 20-year-old Maya Joint of Australia in the first round at Wimbledon for her first singles match in nearly 4 years. I'm Dave Packer, ABC News.
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29: Washington lawmakers are getting another warning about the state budget. Northwest News Radio's Jeff Pogula has more.
30: The June revenue forecast is better on paper because of tax legislation passed earlier this year. But the Washington State Economic and Revenue Forecast Council says the underlying economy is weaker than expected. The state now projects collections to be nearly $1 billion less through 2031 because of those economic headwinds, including lower personal income and slower job growth. State officials also cite inflation and the war in Iran as problems with the economic outlook. The Office of Financial Management says the shortfall in the next budget cycle is expected to grow unless revenue projections improve. Jeff Pogula, Northwest News Radio.
29: Meanwhile, people who plan this summer to use recreational facilities run by a local parks agency will have fewer hours to use them. Northwest News Radio's Eric Heinz explains.
31: That's because Parks Tacoma must cut $9 million as a result of a budget deficit. A reduction in hours will affect the center at Norpoint, Star Center, People's Center, and Eastside Center beginning July 1st. The Tacoma News Tribune reports reduced hours is expected to save Parks Tacoma about $180,000. The agency also eliminated millions in funding for after-school programs that provided child care in an area where costs remain high. The agency, which is independent from the city of Tacoma, says building and room rentals at those centers that coincide with the new closure times will not be affected by the changes. Eric Heintz, Northwest News Radio.
29: We continue with the mild temperatures throughout the weekend. On Saturday, we'll see highs around 70 and lows near 50. There's also a high chance you'll see some raindrops. 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
0: As Mike got serious about his retirement years, the most important thing on his mind?
1: I don't want to be a burden to my kids, okay, at all. And so I'm set up so that if something happens to me, I've got everything planned and it's all taken care of. So my kids won't have to deal with that.
0: 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They made a plan for both himself and his wife, who had dementia, with so many things still uncertain.
1: And then he said, "You're going to be okay." In the end, I knew that there was someone there that if I needed help, understood what I'm going through.
0: Mike now has a complete life plan. So attending that seminar turned out to be a pretty good idea, huh?
1: Oh, absolutely.
0: Now is the time to book your free seat for an upcoming seminar. 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
17: Substack called AI Prom, and she joins us here in our Hong Kong office. So, Grace, thank you so much for coming on Odd Lots.
18: Thank you so much for having me, Joe and Tracy.
19: Let's start at a basic level. So the big impression, the one that everyone knows, is Chinese models are open source versus the closed frontier models of the U.S. Why did it develop that way?
18: Yeah, I think people like to think of these mystical reasons, but really it was a very pragmatic business reason to start with. To start with, a lot of the labs have cited that, you know, for Western companies or Western developers to trust them, they needed to open source their models to build that trust and credibility. So in many ways, it's a branding decision. Then on top of that, I think, you know, can see it as a philosophical drive. You know, the founder of DeepSeek, Liang Wenfeng, has openly said he wants open source his most frontier research to really help propel the whole industry as a whole. And that kind of R&D sharing has now formed a layer for the whole ecosystem where each of the labs kind of integrate each others like kind of breakthroughs. You know, you see them congratulating each other even on X when they have new models announced. So you can say it's a bit more collegial. I wouldn't say they're not competing though. However, because of the compute constraint they're faced with, talent constraint and the capital constraint you even mentioned, they are a lot more conscious with where they want to put their money, where they want to put their time in R&D. And all of that forms the basis of a strong open source ecosystem.
17: Is the culture as pro-sharing and pro-open source as it was even 2 years ago? Now, the DeepSeek moment was right around Trump's inauguration in early 2025, so about a year and a half ago. Since then, has the culture stayed the same, or has that sort of competition bug, that intense competition bug that we know among AI, American AI labs, has it spread to the Chinese labs at all?
18: I think the sharing is an unintentional result rather than, you know, an intentional effort in the beginning to even start with. They are for sure extremely competitive. And, you know, we all know the word involution. So like China AI is duetting as well. That means like there's evolution in this ecosystem as well. However, I think bringing up DeepSeek, DeepSeek plays a very interesting role in the whole ecosystem. Like you mentioned, V3 propel the whole industry forward. Everyone kind of start taking China AI more seriously, you know, it brought a lot of interest from investors globally back into the internet companies that Tracy mentioned. You know, prior to that, there was a bit of a slump for 3 to 5 years. However, you know, Jipu ZAI is now publicly listed in Hong Kong. Minimax is publicly listed in Hong Kong. Moonshot is, you know, in preparation to go public next year. They are competing with each other to capture market share, to capture developer mind share. But DeepSeek plays an interesting role. I want to bring it back to DeepSeek V4. Okay. So V4, you know, on the surface, you know, people said, okay, it wasn't as maybe impressive on evals and performance. It didn't catch up with the most frontier labs in the US, whatnot, right? But it was a very interesting move because what I heard from researchers on the ground in Beijing was that the lab actually delayed their release for about 3 to 4 months because they wanted to re-engineer a lot of the inference onto Huawei. So I'm not saying this completely replaces NVIDIA or CUDA, not at all, because if you ask any developers, they still want to use CUDA if they can. However, it was the first effort to really, I don't kind of like did one for the team, like they kind of like put
2: was
18: resources.
2: That supposed to be like a signal, basically?
18: Yeah.
2: Like, we're doing this all on like a Chinese stack.
18: Yeah. They were like, look, guys, like you can actually do this. And they became a shared foundation layer for China's model ecosystem. So because, again, everything is open source and open weight, other labs were able to study what they did to actually start inferencing on Huawei stack. And I think that was the first step, whether it's signaling or actually, you know, very pragmatic reason to start shifting some reliance on, you know, the China AI stack.
2: Aside from DeepSeek, can you kind of describe the differences or what China is trying to do on the actual frontier side? Because there are some.
18: I think if you really have to look at the ecosystem, we can kind of put aside the big tech for now, but looking at the maybe the four most relevant startup labs, DeepSeek, Moonshot, who has Kimi, ZI, who has GLM, and then Minimax, they are still probably the most committed to frontier research. However, because the constraint we mentioned that they face, whether it's compute, whether it's capital, or even frankly talent, they have decided out of necessity to basically each focus on a different vertical in capturing a different kind of business share. So ZAI is very focused on coding capabilities. So if anything, their GLM plan is much more similar to maybe what you think of Claude Cowork, Claude Code, etc., a Codex, that kind of product. And then you look at Minimax, they're really focused on the multimodality capabilities. Moonshot, they're really focused on agents. Hmm. And DeepSeek, again, really is just focused on pushing the frontier and kind of trying to play catch up and push the Chinese ecosystem as fast as possible.
17: It's really crazy to look at some of the ones that have already gone public here. And just to put in, so Minimax is public, and in US dollar terms, it's a $20 billion company. I mean, there are people in the US who have done nothing but publish a paper on archive.org who do not even have a product yet, who have probably VC-backed implied valuations over $20 billion. How do they make money? You know, again, open source, okay, like in these four models that you named, do they have different thoughts on how they plan to make money or different business models?
18: Yeah, so China's VC space in general has not been that vibrant, frankly, since internet crackdown, and a lot of USD funds did exit, you know, 3 to 5 years ago, with Sequoia being maybe the most profile, right? Like we all remember that. Now, people forget, even in 2022, a lot of these labs that we just talked about, they were struggling to even raise money, you know, raise capital. And a lot of them spun out of academic institutions. You know, you mentioned they're valued anywhere roughly between 20 to 30 billion. But they're public between like 6 to 8 billion. That's like kind of tiny compared to American valuations right now. However, they are actually making money. You know, the publicly disclosed information, I think from Minimax and Jipu indicates that they were making just as much, like in their last month, they made the same amount of money last month as they did last year, essentially. And their end of year AAR projection is anywhere between 1 to 1.2 billion right now. So they are making money. And how? Well, just because they're open source doesn't mean they don't make money. I think people forget, you know, we had open source softwares before as well. People are paying for managed services. And when you're paying for an API through ZAI or Minimax, whatnot, you basically don't have to self-host. You don't have to get your own GPU. You don't have to get, you figure out your own compute. You don't have to figure out your own guardrails, your deployment, your security, your monitoring, whatnot, right?
17: So just to be clear, you can self-host all of these models, but for the most part, they do offer that inference part of the stack, and that is a profit center for them.
18: Yes, exactly.
17: Okay, got it.
19: All right, so there seem to be two major constraints on Chinese AI. Maybe energy is a constraint as well. We should talk about that. But there's the capital issue. So not as much capital available, or people aren't flinging it at AI companies the way they are in the US. And then secondly, there are the export controls on chips. And we talked about that a little bit. But can you describe how those controls are actually, I guess, influencing the development of the models themselves and, like, I guess, optimization?
18: So some of these big tech are actually even buying out the contracts that data centers have with some of these labs. And, you know, they are taking over the compute. So these labs essentially are now optimizing for the highest quality inference demand, if that makes sense. They don't actually have enough even supply. They don't have enough compute power to even, like, meet the demand that's coming through. So that's on, like, how they're servicing clients. How they're changing, I guess, or how they're optimizing their training is that a lot of them are really focused on the post-training. And this goes back to, so you know how OpenAI has like three buckets where they chuck money at? There's like the R&D, there's pre-training, there's post-training. R&D, a lot of times, a lot of money is spent, but say like one out of 10 things stick. But you need a lot of compute and resource and people to be figuring out where to go. For a lot of these labs in China, they frankly don't have that luxury. So they've even given me a metaphor and said, it's kind of like knowing what the answer to the homework is and working backwards. So they will wait till the frontier labs to come out with where the right direction is for the next frontier model. And they will work backwards and actually focus all their resources on post-training. So with post-training, they will optimize a lot of times the data they collect. For example, if a data provider like Mercore provides a very, very niche set of data set for like an OpenAI or whatnot, maybe they would charge them $10, $20 million. The Chinese lab will wait out that exclusivity contract, 3 to 6 months time, let's say, and then pay a fraction, if not like a tenth of that price for the same data set.
19: Yeah.
18: And that kind of plays into that like 6 to 9 month lag that we hear about as well.
19: That's really interesting. Let's talk about energy then, because the story in the US is that electricity is really the big constraint on AI use. And, you know, you got to find a data center that has an electricity hookup and it has to be reliant and all of that. And it seems to be in short supply. Is it a similar story in China?
18: Honestly, energy is probably not the biggest bottleneck right now in China. And I think people like to say, well, some people like to say, oh, somehow the Chinese government had foresight on the AI boom driving like the energy consumption, but definitely not. I think people forget that China's economic growth over the last 3 to 4 decades also meant a rise of urbanization. And a lot of the cities that, you know, we are visiting these days, like at least Westerners are visiting, like Beijing, Shanghai, Shenzhen, with all these robots and EVs or whatnot, these were all really urbanized within the last 2-3 decades. And because of that, the grid is very new. And because of that, the government already foresaw that there was going to be a increase in energy demand. And, you know, so a lot of the energy plants, you know, the solar plants, hydro plants, whatnot, were actually built out in, you know, anticipation for that. Now, obviously, this has coincided with now the AI boom, and it's really helped out. Beyond that, you know, China has an advantage in the fact that they can actually drive top-down mandates and provincial governments will follow suit. This is something quite unique to China because it's not like decided by each state. So that kind of optimization has also really helped them, you know, with the load that is like, the demand right now.
19: Stay tuned for more of our interview with Grace Hsiao, author of the AI Pro Substack. We are talking about differences between how the U.S. and China are approaching AI. 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
9: This is Odd Lots on Bloomberg Radio. I'm Joe Wiesenthal.
10: And I'm Tracy Alloway.
9: Today's episode is looking at what the world should understand about the Chinese AI ecosystem. We are speaking with Grace Hsiao, researcher and author of the AI Prone Substack. I want to get back to something you said. So first of all, just to clarify, you mentioned companies like Mercor that sell proprietary data that they are able to collect and manufacture in various ways, then they sell it to an OpenAI. So a company like Mercor will hire a bunch of people to, say, build PowerPoints, and then they'll collect the data on how they do that, and that is fresh data that they can sell. So those have exclusivity windows after which they can then sell them to anyone?
10: I'm not saying Mercor specifically, but supposedly there are these data providers.

0: and say, well, yes, sure, this, like, it's great, this open source model, and it can stay close to the edge. But then the counter is that they can only be so advanced because there is this extremely capital intensive closed source model in the US that's really establishing the frontier, and that these Chinese companies wouldn't be anywhere near where they were if they weren't sort of, I guess you would say, drafting off the American labs.
1: Yeah, I think the compute constraint and the capital constraint is real. And frankly, like, no one's hiding that or pretending that that's not an issue for them right now. Like, DeepSeek has openly said they even were struggling, right? Like, they needed more compute. I think on the distillation allegations or accusation, it is quite interesting. Like, recently, I've been thinking about this a lot and thinking about what it means for distillation and what it means for the models to catch up, right? So there was this one quote from Yao Shunyu, who is a Google DeepMind researcher. He said, there is smart distillation and dumb distillation. Dumb distillation is something I think most of us were, frankly, non-technical think about. It's like, okay, you take like 1,000 queries, you take the answers of whatever Claude gives you, right? And then you kind of force copy that into your said model, and then you forcefully make them basically like get the exact same answer. Smart distillation is like you using the frontier model almost as a partner to help you with the judgment for the evaluation and even the data labeling itself. So you're using it as almost a teacher for your own model.
0: Okay.
1: It guides it a little bit versus really copy pasting the answer, if that makes sense. And that part of it is frankly not that unethical or like, you know, that frowned upon right now, because that is what enterprises do when they're fine tuning. So it's all kind of a bit of a murky area, to be honest.
0: Okay.
2: So you mentioned data just then. Talk to us about what the Chinese data set actually looks like. Because I imagine if you're a Tencent, I mean, you've got WeChat, right? That must be a whole load of data on which to actually like build your AI. But on the other hand, I imagine like there are some restrictions around the internet, obviously. What does it actually look like here?
1: So I actually split that into two parts. On the data itself, people often think China is so data intensive and you just have a vast amount of data to use for AI training. However, actually people forget, again, China's enterprise build out or, you know, whatever, the knowledge work economy is very new and not as sophisticated, frankly, as the American ecosystem or the Western ecosystem, if you have to put it that way. So data is often unstructured and data, thus a lot of the specific needs for, you know, the kind of training we're seeing today is not as vibrant, or the data ecosystem is not as sophisticated as what American data providers kind of can provide, such as Mercor, like we just mentioned. Now, on the big tech side, it's a bit interesting. So I'm glad you brought up Tencent, because Tencent actually just announced last week that they are working in the works of creating an agent that can be plugged into WeChat. This has been very controversial and it has actually had a lot of pushback, even internally, because WeChat's product manager, Alan Zhang, has been famously or notoriously known to be kind of hard to work with if you want to push something within WeChat, because he's so protective of that user experience. It's his baby, right? And Tencent, like you said, has WeChat, which is a super app that has more than 1.4 billion MAU globally, like mostly 1.3 billion people in China and the Chinese diaspora globally, or people who work with China. That is immense value. But the risk and compliance risk of potentially an agent going rogue within that chatbot, or that of agent going rogue in executing, you know, whether it's a purchase or whatnot, is very, that risk is very high. So they've been working on that. And on top of that, Tencent itself has been lagging behind compared to other big tech in their own proprietary models. And they've really been trying to really play catch up. They actually last year poached someone from OpenAI, who is a researcher called Yao Shunyu as well, has the same name as the other researcher we just mentioned, to lead this whole initiative. And their whole goal is to basically build a Tencent agent native model. And that is their biggest goal. Because end of the day, like you said in the very beginning, their goal is to optimize their existing businesses already and bring AI to the mass consumer as fast as they can.
0: You know, you mentioned poaching a researcher from OpenAI. And it's like, the way I see it, AI will definitely be built by the Chinese. The question is whether it will be built by the Chinese working in the American labs, or whether it will be built by Chinese working in Chinese labs. Has there been a gathering of steam of researchers from that had been working at American labs going to Chinese labs, or are they still sort of one-off and somewhat rare?
1: I think even during the internet era, we saw a lot of Chinese nationals or Chinese ethnic people returning to China, right? I think this

0: It's easy to blanket statement as geopolitical headwinds, people are scared. But realistically, I think most people are just trying to take care of their families and live a good life, right? I hate to sound so crass about it, but you know, sometimes it's what your package looks like. And to overgeneralize, I've heard from many researchers say, look, if my wife is a lawyer in China, my wife is a nurse in China, my wife is a teacher in China, that kind of employment opportunity is very, very hard to actually transfer to a new market. But like, if I can get a similar package and a growth opportunity in one of the big labs in China, I would pick that over living in the US. And on top of that, I think that something's lost in the nuance is my parents immigrated to North America 30 plus years ago. It was a very clean cut, like, quality of life is just like objectively better in any city in North America compared to any city in China. Now that's kind of a personal debate, right? Because it depends on what you really value. If you want to be close to city center, you want that fast paced, like techno, EV, futuristic lifestyle, China actually gives that to you. And then on top of that, if you want to be close to your family, it's a very personal reason. So I've met a lot of researchers actually decided to come back to China or this part of the world simply because they wanted to do it for personal family reasons.
1: Are they paid as much as they are in the US? Because we get headlines all the time about, you know, so-and-so is joining whatever company, and people treat that news like sports stars, right? Like teams trading their best players. Is it a similar thing here?
0: I think you definitely get less of that sports star vibe or mentality here. They're still getting paid like hefty amounts. How much they don't usually disclose, but at least even in the internet era, like a ByteDance product manager can make just as much as a Meta product manager. Similarly, if you're like an average AI researcher, you're probably making a similar amount. Although the star players, like the ones that are signing 100 million bonuses, I don't know if we had anything like that big like in China. But look, they made their money with the IPOs. They made their money recently with all the this AI boom. It's just on a maybe slightly smaller scale. Doesn't mean that they're not making much more than the frankly average person.
2: Tracy, can I say something that might be sort of sacrilege for a podcast host to say?
1: Okay.
2: This, I'm only speaking for myself here. I'm not necessarily speaking for the team. But it occurred to me, like, I'm not really sure if I'd be that interested in, say, getting the CEO of like an American AI lab on the podcast as a guest. I don't know what I would ask them because like, do I really want to hear like Sam Altman or Demi Hassabis or whatever, like the future of work and all this stuff, or like these, but all the big, you know, I love doing AI episodes. I just feel like at that level, I would rather talk to sort of like someone in actually the engine room rather than this sort of big picture person who may have some degree of AI psychosis and just like as only it speaks in like the biggest generalities.
1: Okay. Well, now Sam Altman needs to like invite himself on the show just to test your commitment to not having AI CEOs.
2: No, I would do it, but I like, let's just agree here that if we ever like get one of the really big like lab CEOs, let's just ask the very like sort of mundane questions about operations and not like, what are we all going to do? And, you know, what is the meaning of life going to be when we don't have jobs? Because I'm so sick of those conversations. They may be important at some point. But Grace, I'm sort of curious from your perception, like, it does feel like the heads of the American AI labs have some degree of AI psychosis themselves. Either they talk about all white collar employment is going to disappear, or that they're going to build a monster that if done wrong is going to be out of control, and that they're not, you know, it'll escape the sandbox. Is there the same sort of existential discourse in the Chinese AI community?
0: Yeah, I think to start with, in the AI community themselves, I would say people are a lot more pragmatic. And I think recently I was talking to Nathan Lambert, who is an open source researcher who just came to China, visited all the labs. He said, look, I was shocked to see majority of labs are so young, as in like a lot of the researchers are still students. A lot of them are interns, and the core research teams are maybe led by a handful of people. And then these people are academics by training. So maybe they're a bit less commercial. Maybe you can say they're less like sophisticated to manipulate the market, whatever you want to call them. So I definitely feel like there's less of that kind of psychosis or high level narrative going around. However, I would say that there is obviously anxiety from the public in some degree, not as much of a pushback. But recently there was a very interesting court case in Hangzhou, which is, you know, home to Alibaba and a lot of these AI labs. Basically, a company tried to like lay off a person saying you are being replaced by AI. And the court literally ruled say that is not allowed. And no company can use AI as an excuse to lay off or replace or even cut short their contract time. So that was a really swift reaction from regulators. And I think it really did serve as a calming factor for the public. Obviously, I also think I want to preface the fact that the knowledge worker economy makes up less of the overall economy in China as well. So that kind of fear maybe doesn't feel as imminent, but that conversation is being had.
1: More to come from our conversation on Chinese AI. We are speaking with Grace Zhao, the author of the AI Chrome Substack. I'm Tracy Alloway.
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4: The Washington State Economic and Revenue Forecast Council says lawmakers are now looking at an even tougher budget cycle. New taxes are adding projected money to the state forecast, but the economy is moving the other way. State officials say lower personal income and slower job growth have cut expected collections by nearly $1 billion through 2031. They also cite inflation and the Iran war as added economic pressure. In other news, a new state report warns Washington could lose experienced public sector workers because of workplace bias. The Washington State Women's Commission says it surveyed more than 400 black women in state agencies, local government, and nonprofits. According to the Seattle Times, nearly 9 in 10 reported microaggressions, and more than 4 in 10 said workplace harms affected whether they wanted to stay in public service.
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6: Are some of the stories we're watching. The U.S. attacked Iran one day after Tehran struck a commercial ship in the Strait of Hormuz, an exchange that threatened to break the two countries' fragile ceasefire. U.S. Central Command says in a post on X, the U.S. military conducted strikes against Iran late Friday as a powerful response to yesterday's attack on a commercial ship that was transiting the Strait of Hormuz. CENTCOM says U.S. aircraft struck Iranian missile and drone storage locations and coastal radar sites, and that the U.S. military remains present and vigilant to ensure all aspects of the agreement with Iran are adhered to, obeyed, and in full force and effect. Anthropic and the Trump administration are moving closer to an agreement that would lift U.S. restrictions on the company's top two artificial intelligence models after weeks of talks between the two sides over security of the systems. Commerce Secretary Howard Lutnick is making progress toward alleviating security concerns that would allow for the removal of the export controls he imposed on Anthropic's Fable 5 and Mythos 5 systems, and the restrictions could be lifted once officials across the administration give their blessing. It is unclear how quickly the White House and other U.S. agencies, which have taken an active role in shaping AI policy, would grant their approval. Apple's top executive in charge of the Vision Pro headset and the company's smart glasses efforts is leaving for OpenAI, continuing a streak of high-profile defections to rivals in the artificial intelligence and hardware sectors. Paul Mead, vice president, is set to leave Apple by next week and will then start at OpenAI's hardware unit. This, according to people with knowledge of the matter. Mead will work on OpenAI's upcoming family of AI-powered devices. Well, the people said this and declined to be named, discussing unannounced personnel moves. Shares of Apple paired earlier gains Friday on the news. The Friday numbers on Wall Street, the Dow, it lost 44. NASDAQ dropped 60, with the S&P losing 3. The 10-year Treasury yield is at 4.37%. The 2-year Treasury yield stands at 4.08%. Checking oil, West Texas Intermediate is at $69.42, down over 2%. And Brent crude is at $72.85. That's down over 2%. Global news, 24 hours a day and whenever you want it with Bloomberg News Now. I'm Ed Kalegi. This is Bloomberg.
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1: And I'm Tracy Alloway.
2: On today's show, we are discussing what's going on in the Chinese AI ecosystem. We are speaking with Grace Shao, author of the AI Prone Substack.
0: But I do think in Asia in general, not only in China, you look at South Korea, Singapore, all these countries are approaching AI in a very pragmatic way. And the tiger moms are trying to train up the kids to be AI native. The students are trying to train themselves up to be AI native. People are preparing for the future versus pushing back on the future.
2: That's interesting. You know, in the U.S., obviously, companies announce that they're laying people off and they cite AI even frequently when there's no evidence that AI had anything to do with it. So it's interesting they're not allowed to do it. In defense of American AI labs, most of them lose a lot of money, and yet they actually do spend at least the big ones spend quite a decent amount on so-called like alignment research, safety research, making sure the AIs don't go rogue, et cetera. How big of a part of the Chinese labs, how much do they spend on, I guess, what they would, what you would put, what the American labs would put into the safety bucket?
0: I do have to say I'm not a policy expert, so I don't work with a lot of the safety people as much, but there are organizations in China that are definitely working, like the regulators as well as the private sector working together. And for some context, in China, there are various moving parts in the government. There's MIT, the CAC, etc. These agencies basically, some are to propel economic development. So in this case, AI diffusion, the whole idea of AI plus every single sector you can think of. Some act more like a guardrail as a protector. So they are working hand in hand. And on top of that, every single AI, Gen AI application, as well as LLM company, have to go through the national registry in China. So they actually disclose what is being trained, what is, you know, the potential risk. That said, I think right now, you know, no one really knows what the real impact of AI will be on an economy. But, you know, definitely that fear-mongering narrative is not mainstream in China.
1: How would you describe, I guess, the approach of the Chinese government to AI in general? Because it feels like the trade-off for maybe not being on the cutting edge with frontier models is, well, you're further along with sovereign AI and the government maybe has like a better handle on what the labs are actually doing.
0: The Chinese government probably sees this in a much more pragmatic way, you know, just like how there was an Internet Plus policy 15 years ago. There's now an AI Plus policy. When DeepSeek moment took off, you know, there was a frenzy of private companies, even in home appliances, trying to embed DeepSeek, integrate DeepSeek. I'm just like, what is a AI vacuum going to do for you, or AI like electric toothbrush going to do for you? It was wild, right? But the government picked that up. And I think what the Chinese government, going back to what we talked about earlier, is that they have the advantage of having the ability to push things down from top down. And at the very high level, they're seeing AI as an economic driver to propel maybe efficiency, to address some of the labor shortage that is coming as the population continues to age and decline. It also addresses a lot of issues where a lot of the young people don't want to work in manufacturing roles. They want to be automated, actually, and they want to work in urban areas. So they have that now. And then each of the provincial governments will take that as kind of like a KPI. They're like, all right, let's go act like VCs essentially and go find, you know, future DeepSeeks and fund them. However, how much these companies want to take government money is a different discussion. A lot of them will then even support them by providing, you know, infrastructure like buildings, offices, even like some of them heard like dormitory for these young entrepreneurs, and then give them money and capital to try things out. There's also these AI pilot zones being rolled out across the country. I think now about 11 or 12 of them where, you know, people can try out new AI products. I met with the largest AI developer community founder in China a couple weeks ago, and she was saying there's more than a couple hundred thousand developers in this ecosystem, and they are working with regulators and the private sector. So if, say, ByteDance have a new product, they might go to them first and say, can you try this out? And then they will report and debug and see what's happening, and then tell the whoever local government that's funding them with providing with the infrastructure, say, hey, this product might come out. Do you want to be part of it? Do you want to give it money? Do you want to provide it with whatever resource you want to? So there is kind of this like cohesive ecosystem where they kind of all dance together. Hmm. How much these companies actually want to take state money, I think that's debatable. However, as AI and robotics become more and more sensitive and being recognized as not only an economic driver, but potentially a military use or geopolitical, I guess, talking point. Mm-hmm. At this point, it is becoming more and more nationalized, not only in China, but globally in the US and so on.
2: Robotics is obviously an area where China is just straight up ahead of the United States, or at least according to all the videos on my Twitter and Instagram feed of humanoid robots and so forth. How much does, you know, when we were all kids, when we thought of like AI, I think we thought of robots, right? We thought about the T-1000 or some version of it. And now when we think of AI, most people think of chatbots, but that's just one aspect of AI. For the advanced labs, whether we're talking about the DeepSeeks or the Minimaxes or GLM and so forth, like, are they actively working hand in hand with some of the Unitrees and advanced robotics companies to figure out how you can actually have that, the true AI robot of the future?
0: Yeah, I think China, having been the manufacturing hub of like literally everything under the sun over the last like three decades, has definitely an advantage have owning all the supply chain, right? And it's like not only just owning the supply chain, but you know, there are literally regions where that whole supply from raw material to like the end result, end product from OEM is all within like, say, 50 kilometers of each other. So what we're seeing is a lot of American investors and entrepreneurs coming into China to kind of get a sense of that. And like you mentioned, because we've been so fixed in software, I think China having a very strong hardware background is now thinking about how can we actually integrate the software into the hardware. How ready that is to the mass market, I frankly don't think it's really there yet. So recently I just met with some robotic companies. They actually can't just plug in a Minimax, you know, that's like, for them, they need to actually get physical data. This is where like, you know, now all the hype is on world models, physical AI, you know, that is a complete different set of kind of technology essentially, where without the 3D data that these models need right now, the bottleneck right now is that, you know, these hardwares, these humanoids, quadrupeds, dogs, whatever you want to call them, they cannot be powered by LLMs. Yeah. That's number one. Number two is, despite that China being very, very strong on hardware, the bottleneck is actually a lot of times in the integration as well as the battery solutions. You know, you think of China having very strong battery solutions, but most of these gadgets can't last more than like, say, 2 hours. And there's no one that's really come out with a better solution so far. What I've seen, the most creative thing so far is like, you know, those glasses you wear, like the Meta glasses, they kind of die within 2 hours. But China, like iFlytek or Rocket, that's kind of a newer player startup, they created these battery capsules where you can just like stick onto your glasses. It's very lightweight, doesn't really affect your user experience. And that's actually able to kind of extend it by a few hours. So to go back to your question, is China trying to do physical AI? Definitely. What is their edge? I think it's still in manufacturing. Is their software good enough? I don't think anyone really has good enough software right now, as of now.
1: Wait, I'm just going to press you on this. So if we fast forward 10 years, like, what would you say is most likely to be China's comparative advantage? Is it like the cheap, open source, super optimized models? Is it software, AI software that's like integrated with like industry and existing business? Or is it robotics and the sort of hardware side of AI?
2: Ten years is a long time.
0: 10 years is a long time.
2: Sorry.
1: Well, we want to challenge you.
0: A lot of these companies didn't exist 10 years ago, or not even 5 years ago.
1: That's fair. Okay, I can shorten the time frame. In 3 years.
0: All right. So don't chase me down if I'm wrong in 3 years, but I think, you know, there's two parts. One is, I think I agree with you. Hardware side, China's definitely going to have, I think, more breakthroughs and have a lot of edge. Not only is the supply chain all domestically there, I think something overlooked by people is the fact that a lot of the know-how is also there. And that's not easy to transfer overnight. You know, Patrick McGee's book recently, in his Apple book, saying how Apple tried to move this whole supply chain to India, the biggest bottleneck is actually these like highly skilled laborist jobs that actually are so technical that cannot be even trained in one generation. It took decades to really train up the local community labor force, whatnot. So that's still there. Now, because of that ecosystem, a lot of these robots, home appliances, whatnot, these tech gadgets are produced at less than 50% of the cost of where you could produce that anywhere else in the world. They are also extremely innovative. I've talked to people at EV companies, just for example, to ship out a new model from ideation to production to hitting the like floors. That takes maybe less than 15 months.
1: Wow.
0: But for a traditional OEM, like wait for at least 3 to 5 years, right? So there's the hardware side. I think another very underappreciated fact on the Chinese open source model is that people don't realize. So a year ago when I spoke to startups in Silicon Valley, they were the most cost conscious, frankly, less compliance conscious, and gives very little care about geopolitics. They were building on top of Qwen. Now it's actually a lot of AI native American enterprises building on Chinese open source.
1: Yeah.
0: Because we're seeing headlines on the ROI is not like showing, it's extremely expensive for these token maxing projects, whatnot. So Harvey, Cursor, they've talked about using a hybrid model where they will build majority on GLM or Kimi, but kind of like what we talked about earlier, where they use like Opus to act as a judge or a guidance. So I think that's something where we continue to see. And these companies are generating a lot of revenue, and going back to the fact that like a lot of them don't even have enough capability to support the demand that's coming through.
2: That's such a fascinating idea, and it makes a lot of sense that for at the application layer, that probably a lot of different models can go into it. You know, by the way, I was talking to someone at a dinner recently, and he said he thinks that AI writing will get a lot better when AI is embedded in humanoid robots, because then the it will have this sort of groundedness in the real world where I have no idea if this is true. But he said the reason, his theory was that the reason why AI writing is still so weird is because it's in this disembodied data centers, and that as soon as they're really in robots, then they'll have a sort of real world groundedness. All right, Grace Shao, thank you so much for coming on Odd Lots. Great to connect with you here in Hong Kong, and we'll have you back in 3 years. No, hopefully before then, we'll have you back in at least, certainly in 3 years to see how your predictions held up.
0: Thank you so much.
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21: From ABC News, I'm Dave Packer. Rescue crews racing against time in Venezuela. Teams from across the world are deploying to the country with more than 1,000 rescue personnel to find people trapped in the rubble. ABC's Lauren Glassberg.
22: Rescue workers painstakingly sifting through massive piles of rubble, searching for quake survivors. Now, search and rescue teams arriving from around the world. Multiple teams dispatched from the U.S., the first search and rescue response team arriving with a dozen trained canines trained for finding people trapped in the rubble. A website for reporting missing loved ones lists more than 50,000 as unaccounted for, with fears the death toll could increase drastically.
21: That number for the death toll now surpassing 900. The U.S. retaliating following an Iranian drone attack targeting a ship in the Strait of Hormuz.
23: U.S. Central Command says American aircraft struck Iranian missile and drone storage locations and radar sites along the coast. It's been just over a week since President Trump signed the deal with Iran. Iran promising to reopen the Strait of Hormuz, but then moving quickly to impose new rules. And then there's the larger question of the nuclear talks.
21: ABC's Rachel Scott, more drones in the wrong place.
24: United 2693, New York Tower. Two aircraft ahead of you reported a drone, one right underneath them at 2,000, one just passed them off their right side. 2,000 to 2,300, use caution.
4: From ATC.com, United Airlines confirming the pilot of a flight from Key West came close to the drone as it prepared to land at Newark Airport Friday night. The Ebola outbreak in Africa, now one of the largest on record, more than 1,200 cases, nearly 300 deaths. CDC now declaring it a level one outbreak. Incident manager Satish Pillai.
5: Elevating the response level reflects the urgency, scale, and complexity of the outbreak and allows CDC to bring additional resources to support the coordination and operational needs of our response.
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4: Allegations of animal cruelty and fraud at a Northern California rescue where investigators say the remains of dozens of dogs have been uncovered.
8: A search warrant affidavit alleging the rescue accepted dogs and money from shelters across California under the promise they would be cared for and rehomed. Instead, investigators believe dogs were killed to make room for more. The investigation began after a neighbor uncovered a burial pit containing 8 dogs with apparent gunshot wounds. No charges have been filed against the owner or any employees. Experts say prosecutors would have to prove exactly what happened. Investigators say hundreds of dogs sent to the rescue are still unaccounted for.
4: ABC's Cameron Bupp. Europeans are doing what they can to beat the heat as temperatures soar past 100 degrees.
25: Absolutely concerned. I don't think our houses are built for this kind of temperature. We're thinking of buying an aircon for our flat, and, you know, they're very expensive.
4: Conditions are expected to ease in the coming days. Snack maker Utz Quality Foods is recalling certain varieties of Zapp's and Dirty Brand potato chips due to possible salmonella contamination. 9 varieties are affected and were sold nationwide. Developers behind the planned rebirth of Kauai's famous Coco Palms Hotel have secured a $431 million loan to reconstruct the 1953 resort where Elvis Presley's Blue Hawaii was filmed. The historic hotel has been closed since the 1992 hurricane. Dave Packer, ABC News.
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26: Washington's budget problem may be getting larger. Northwest News Radio's Jeff Pojola explains.
27: The Washington State Economic and Revenue Forecast Council says lawmakers are now looking at an even tougher budget cycle. New taxes are adding projected money to the state forecast, but the economy is moving the other way. State officials say lower personal income and slower job growth have cut expected collections by nearly $1 billion through 2031. They also cite inflation and the war in Iran as added economic pressure. Now, that doesn't wipe out all the added revenue, but the Office of Financial Management says it still adds to the expected shortfall for the next budget cycle. The next revenue forecasts come in September and November. Governor Ferguson's budget proposal is due in December. Jeff Pojola, Northwest News Radio.
26: A local task force ends its mission after almost 10 years. We get the details from Northwest News Radio's Eric Hines.
28: Pierce County's opioid task force was created in part to help make spending decisions regarding the settlement fund paid by pharmaceutical and distribution companies. The health department says it'll take over the programs, including raising awareness and reducing the stigma around overdoses. The Tacoma News Tribune reports Pierce County is expected to receive roughly $55 million in funds between 2022 and 2034. The wind down comes as there are substantial declines in opioid-related deaths and emergency department visits that resulted from the epidemic. Eric Hines, Northwest News Radio.
26: Now taking a quick look at gas prices, AAA reports the current state average for regular is now $5.24 a gallon. Another mild day on Saturday with highs near 70 and lows around 50. There's also a chance you might see some rain. 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
13: Once a British political strategist, now the Trump-backed Republican running for governor of California. Do you agree with his decision to go to war in Iran?
14: Well, look, I'm just focused on this race.
13: You really don't think you need to, or the voters of California deserve to hear you express a view on that? You're trying to be a leader of the state.
14: No, I understand, but there's plenty to fix and focus on in California.
13: From Bloomberg Weekend, this is the Michelle Hussein Show. I'm Michelle Hussein. Over the next few months, the U.S. political climate is going to get even more intense as we get closer to the midterms. This November's set of elections will mark the halfway point between one presidential vote and the next. And while most of the attention will be on Congress, whether the Democrats can seize control of one or both houses, there are some fascinating contests elsewhere. And one of them is the race to be the next governor of California. Now, California is a notable Democratic-leaning state, but it has had Republican governors, Ronald Reagan, more recently, Arnold Schwarzenegger. And this time, a Republican is through to the final stage, one of two candidates on the ballot in November. His name is Steve Hilton, and he is unusual, not least because he only became a U.S. citizen 5 years ago. He's someone whose name I've known for about 20 years, because he used to be embedded in UK politics. He worked for the Conservative leader David Cameron before and after he became Prime Minister. So when I saw Steve Hilton's advance through the California governor primary, I knew I wanted to understand it. And I reached out to him. His rival in November is Democrat Javier Becerra, someone who used to work for Joe Biden. And California is such an important place economically, in global as well as US terms, that this conversation does go beyond state matters. Above all, I hope that through it, you get a much better sense of a man who wants to be California's next leader.
14: How are you doing? Great to see you.
13: Thank you for saying yes to my email out of the blue. How are you, most importantly?
14: Good, thanks. On to the next round.
13: Well, yeah, I know.
14: It's like,
13: absolutely.
14: It doesn't stop.
13: Next round of interviews or next round of the campaign?
14: The campaign, the next fight. You know, like there's no break. We've got to keep going. There's not much time now.
13: Well, look, we'll talk about all of that. And it's clearly, it's been a remarkable few weeks for you. You've
0: obviously been involved in politics for a long time. You've been a strategist, you've been a political aide, you've been a commentator on Fox News. I'm still curious about the moment when you decided to run for office yourself, because that's a very big decision to make.
14: I don't think there was one specific moment, but there was a period of time that I can recall. As you mentioned, I'd been a host on television, a most unexpected turn in my career in media. I greatly enjoyed that. But as the years went on, I felt that I wanted to get back into actually doing things rather than just talking about things. I love California. I've been living here since 2012, raised my family here, started a business here. I could see that things were going off the rails pretty badly from a policy point of view. So I started a policy organization, Golden Together, started working on some of our big problems in California. I then started engaging with Sacramento, trying to advance those policy ideas through the legislature. And that was the point where I realized just how dysfunctional and broken California's system of government is. Because every single meeting I had with legislators, Democrats, Republicans, it was the same story. Yes, you're right. These policies you're advocating would make a huge difference. We'd get more housing built. We'd lower the cost. All those things are true. However, it can never happen because the unions won't allow it. The climate activists won't allow it. The system just can't make it happen. Okay. And I just realized then that something has to change. Otherwise, okay. This state that I love is just going to continue to decline.
0: Yeah, it's the state you've made your home, in the country that you've made your home, having left the UK. And we're going to dig into all of this and the nuts and bolts of your campaign in a moment. But I just want to understand you more broadly to start with. Mm-hmm. Would you say that being on Fox, having that kind of prominence on TV, that's got to have played an important role in rising in the Republican Party, right? Donald Trump, it helped his rise because he was known from television and he was a fan of your show on Fox.
14: I think that's right, that it gives you a platform. But I think it's that combination actually of media experience, policy and government experience and business experience that actually is a good fit for this role, not only of running for governor, but as I plan to be being the next governor.
0: Mm. But when did you actually become a Republican? Because 2017, you were very clearly saying you weren't partisan and you were neither Democrat or Republican.
14: Well, it's interesting. In many ways, I think the campaign I'm running is not particularly partisan. It's based on some broad common sense principles that I think most people can get behind. So I've never thought of myself as a particularly partisan person. However, there are realities about running for office in the US. It's basically a two-party system. And of course, I identify very much with the principles that underlie the Republican Party, just as I do the Conservative Party, where I worked for some years and was part of a coalition government led by a Conservative Prime Minister. The basic ideas that you would associate with the center-right are ideas that I share in terms of limiting the role of government, enhancing individual freedom. Those sorts of things have always been part of my political philosophy and therefore connect very much with the Republican Party here in America.
0: I, of course, remember you from your time in the UK, working for David Cameron before he got elected, after he became prime minister. You were part of that effort to detoxify the Conservative Party, to make it more electable, bring it into more of the center ground, more socially liberal, more climate conscious. Are you still the same guy who did that?
14: Oh, very much, very much. I understand that some people who haven't been following the intervening years may look at that and say, well, it's very different. David Cameron's a very different personality to the president who's the leader of the Republican Party in America today. I can see that very clearly, but everyone has their own personal style. But the ideas that really drove that process of change for the Conservative Party, in particular, focusing on people who've been left behind, on dealing with poverty and inequality, on helping working people. That was a really big part of the work that we did 20 years or so ago with the Conservative Party. And that's a big driver of what I'm really arguing for here. And there's many other similarities as well. I think perhaps the broadest one is a sense of that I've always had, which is a sense that we need to put power in people's hands and enable them to fight back against establishments or systems or centralized power that benefits a small group rather than the majority of people. That's always been a really important driving force.
0: Yeah, but what you did for David Cameron, the person who you still say you are, that is very, very far from not only Donald Trump himself, but MAGA. And I just wonder how you reconcile that, because you are endorsed by President Trump himself. What you're representing yourself as is, I think, more the Arnold Schwarzenegger wing of the Republican Party in California. And he's someone who endorsed Kamala Harris in the last presidential election.
14: I don't think the boxes are quite as neat and defined as that. I'm endorsed by many different kinds of Republicans. Of course, political parties are coalitions. And as I say, I think this campaign, everything I'm arguing for, is not particularly partisan. The fact that we've got Democrats supporting the campaign is an example of that. And I think that what I've always tried to focus on is really the substance, the ideas, specific things. I'm a pragmatic candidate in this race, not an ideologue. The arguments I'm making about how we need to turn California around. We've got the highest cost of living by far. I'm not sure it's appreciated around the world, because you look at the headline for California, we're the fourth biggest economy, and there's a sense of complacency there on the part of the current leadership. They keep saying that as if that answers all questions. Underneath that, this is a state that's in real trouble, especially from an economic point of view. And the solutions there actually go across party lines. They're just practical things to make life easier for families and businesses. So I think this whole conversation around, you know, labels and whatever doesn't really get to the point about what is needed in order to help California get back on track.
0: Okay, but I don't think you can bat away being the fourth largest economy in the world quite so lightly. This happened last year. It was the fifth largest then. California overtook Japan under Gavin Newsom. It doesn't feel like a failure to many people in the state, I would suspect, and certainly to people outside.
14: Well, I think it does to many people inside, because they're struggling to even live. That's why during Gavin Newsom's tenure as governor, nearly 2 million Californians have actually moved out because they can't live here anymore because it's so expensive. Let's just look at that number, the fourth biggest economy in the world. That's driven by two things that don't actually tell a story of health in terms of our economy. Partly, it's driven by a very small number of tech companies. Fantastic success stories, which I strongly support. I'm very proud of the fact that we're leading the AI revolution in California. They generate enormous amounts of revenue, but not very many jobs. The second part of the story in terms of the size of our economy is that it includes the size of government. They've doubled the budget of the state of California in the last 10 years or so. Meanwhile, the results on every measure, education standards, the quality of our infrastructure, the highest unemployment rate of all 50 states, the highest poverty rate of all 50 states, tied with Louisiana. I think if we don't change direction this year, California really is heading for economic disaster. I've heard from so many business leaders that they're waiting to see what happens in November. And if we don't vote for change in California, they're out. Okay. And the exodus of businesses from California that you've seen in the last few years could turn into a stampede.
0: More from my conversation with Steve Hilton coming up. I'm Michelle Hussein, and this is Bloomberg.
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7: I'm Michelle Hussein, and you're listening to some highlights from the Michelle Hussein Show podcast on Bloomberg Radio. Today, I'm speaking with Steve Hilton, who's running to be governor of California. So if California is doing that badly, I want to put two other points to you. One is whether you think there is something longer term going on that is affecting the poorest in California and elsewhere. And that is a long-term decline in living standards that's happened over the course of the last 50 years. So it's not about the Democrats ruling California now. It is about something more systemic that reflects poorly on American leadership for decades.
8: Well, I agree with you, actually. Sometimes people have asked me, well, going back to your earlier conversation, how did you end up supporting President Trump? I do remember back in 2015, I for the first time saw this chart based on U.S. data. This is going back 10 years now, 11 years, showing the earnings of the majority of workers in California. I think the technical term was non-managerial, non-supervisory workers, roughly 80% of the workforce after inflation. And it's basically a straight line, just flat. So through Republican and Democrat governance in 50 years since 1974, I think it was.
7: Yeah.
8: Basically, the economic position of most people.
7: Nobel Prize winning economist has done the seminal work on that.

0: stuck and that social mobility has gone. I think that's absolutely a broad point. However, within that, one of the great things about America and our system here is that you've got this experiment in policymaking through the federal system. The fact you've got 50 states that do things a different way. And even within that overall framework, which I agree needs serious reform, some states are doing better than others. And you can see it in the fact that people and businesses are leaving California and moving to states with more welcoming policies to business and where the cost of living is much lower. Texas, Florida, Tennessee, even our neighboring states, Nevada. You've got a lot of evidence now that the high tax, high spending, progressive model of governance that you see in the blue states, as they're known, like California, like New York, is not working. We've had 16 years of one-party rule in California where one party's controlled everything. There's really been no barrier to the democratic philosophy being implemented fully in California. The results are among the worst in the country.
1: But you know, on people leaving, there's an aspect of this on which you could agree with Gavin Newsom, which is that he is trying to stop the wealth tax on billionaires that's been proposed by one of the labor unions. He's determined to try and stop it because he thinks it will drive more people away. So area of agreement, yes, between you and Governor Newsom.
0: Although I have to say, given his close relationship with the unions, I would have hoped he would have acted sooner to stop that even becoming a consideration. For example, right now, there's a process going on in Sacramento, very typical, it's kind of horse trading process where it's possible it won't, that the union itself will take it off the ballot. Now, and because they're negotiating some other kind of agreements. That could have been done a year ago.
1: But he's working on this. That's the point.
0: No, I agree with that, but as often with Gavin Newsom, a little bit more attention and focus earlier would have worked wonders.
1: Okay. The other point I wanted to put to you about your economic critique of California is a question, really, about whether the policies of the federal government are playing a role in making life more unaffordable for Californians.
0: Well, it's certainly true that the which examples are you thinking of, particularly?
1: I'm wondering, well, let's take tariffs for starters and their impact on the cost of some goods.
0: Well, I think that if you look at the detail on that, it's nothing like as significant. We have the highest grocery prices, for example, in the country. The main drivers of that are policies made in California. Mm-hmm. Energy costs the highest in the country. The labor and environmental regulations that make operating here so expensive.
1: Can I give you others? This is Bloomberg analysis from earlier in the year that the jumps in the prices of children's clothing, tools, outdoor equipment, furniture, bedding, motor vehicle parts, all of this is linked to tariff policy and trade policy that the administration brought in last year.
0: Yeah, but if you basically look at where we've settled on tariffs, in terms of the percentage rates, and then you look at the way that the international trading system has worked for a long time before the tariffs, it is a leveling of the system. And I think that the impulse that drove that policy is absolutely correct, which is that there hasn't been fairness. Most other countries, most of America's trading partners, for example, have a value-added tax, which distorts the picture in terms of imports and exports. It favors.
1: Okay, so you support the imposition of tariffs.
0: Well, it's not a California state policy, so I try and avoid weighing in on policies where that aren't really the subject of this campaign. I mean, I can give you a general observation that I think it was important to try and do something to bring manufacturing back to the U.S., and that's happening. Unfortunately, it's not happening for California.
1: Okay. I've read you talking about global and supporting globalization. So has your view completely changed on that? Because that was something that you used to say you believed in.
0: Well,
1: that globalization was a force for good and a force that created wealth rather than reduced it.
0: For sure, it's lifted. Yeah, right. But you've got to, nothing is all good or all bad. I mean, I think the point about policy generally, about in all sorts of areas, it's about trade-offs. And of course it's true that over the years that we've seen the globalization of trade and so on, you've seen tremendous advances in economic opportunity in some parts of the world. And that's a good thing, obviously. I think anyone would support that.

0: But at the same time, partly because of the sometimes the speed of transition, partly sometimes because of the concentrated effects of a transition, so places have really lost out and suffered. And so the policy goal is to try and keep as much of the positive while alleviating the negative. And I always bring it back because I am running now for governor of California. What does it mean in California? Going back to the AI companies, you look at NVIDIA, Anthropic, these big companies making major investments in the US, none of them in California. The job creation that's coming from the AI boom in America is happening outside of the home state of those companies. And that's something I want to change. So we get the full stack, as I describe it, of AI jobs in California.
1: So I do want to ask you about your attitude to big tech, because I remember you being really critical of these companies, Facebook as it was then, Amazon and Google, talking about their dominant position, how you'd like the kind of framework where if they became too dominant in the market, then you'd want them to be treated as a monopoly, that you'd want maximum pay rates for senior executives. Have you changed your mind? And at that time, you were talking about regulation of big tech being really important to you. And now I don't see that kind of thing in your set of policies.
0: I've changed my job, which is now running for governor. And so I plan to be governor. My job, my responsibility.
1: And does that mean you can't afford to take on big tech?
0: If I just finish this, the point, which is that it's my responsibility will be to support every business in California to help them grow so we create jobs and wealth and opportunity in our state. So regardless of my personal opinions about this or that company, I see it as the responsibility of the governor of any state to stand up for the people and the businesses, small business, medium-sized, big global corporations, whatever it is, that is my responsibility.
1: So what is your personal opinion of big tech?
0: Well, I think that, like we were just talking about in other areas, brought tremendous advances and changed people's lives in a positive way. I'm hugely proud of the tech sector and the fact that we're leading and dominating once again in this new wave of innovation. That's fantastic. And I'm proud of that. But as with everything, you know, there's positives and downsides. And the goal of policymakers should be to be really careful about not sort of leaping into trying to fix things. There really is a danger of overcorrecting and having unintended consequences. I think that's the skill of governance. And I think that when you look at tech, of course, it's had positive transformational effects. Remember, people are choosing to use this technology. No one's forcing it on anyone. People are using it because they find it helpful. And businesses are using it because they find it helpful. I don't want to stand in the way of that.
1: Yeah. And I do understand, of course, that you're doing a different job now and running for office is different to being a commentator and having much more freedom when you can say. But there is also a question of belief and core principles. And you clearly felt strongly and thought a lot about tech, not least because you've spent so many years, you know, seeing it up close and living in California. So do you not have any concerns today about the dominance of these companies in our lives? They're a key part of the stock market. Mm-hmm. A lot of American wealth is wrapped up in them. They're at the forefront of AI, which will change, if not destroy, many jobs. Like, have those concerns gone away, or you just can't talk about them anymore?
0: No. I think that, first of all, not just observed, I started and ran a tech company. I taught at Stanford University. So, I absolutely agree with you that you're seeing companies with a huge transformational effect, but that's new and it's what innovation is. We've got to be careful about what happens. That's my attitude to the whole question of the impact of technology on society is to just be very open about what's going on. But not necessarily think that we, and speaking now as someone who's running for office, has the ability to really drive a change without causing unintended consequences. Right now, for example, on AI, you've got major disagreement about what's happening, even within the leaders of the sector. No one really knows.
1: from my conversation with Steve Hilton coming up. I'm Michelle Hussein, and this is Bloomberg.
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5: The Washington State Economic and Revenue Forecast Council says lawmakers are now looking at an even tougher budget cycle. New taxes are adding projected money to the state forecast, but the economy is moving the other way. State officials say lower personal income and slower job growth have cut expected collections by nearly $1 billion through 2031. They also cite inflation and the Iran war as added economic pressure. In other news, a new state report warns Washington could lose experienced public sector workers because of workplace bias. The Washington State Women's Commission says it surveyed more than 400 black women in state agencies, local government, and nonprofits. According to the Seattle Times, nearly 9 in 10 reported microaggressions, and more than 4 in 10 said workplace harms affected whether they wanted to stay in public service.
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7: Here are some of the stories we're watching. The U.S. attacked Iran one day after Tehran struck a commercial ship in the Strait of Hormuz, an exchange that threatened to break the two countries' fragile ceasefire. U.S. Central Command says in a post on X, the U.S. military conducted strikes against Iran late Friday as a powerful response to yesterday's attack on a commercial ship that was transiting the Strait of Hormuz. CENTCOM says U.S. aircraft struck Iranian missile and drone storage locations and coastal radar sites, and that the U.S. military remains present and vigilant to ensure all aspects of the agreement with Iran are adhered to, obeyed, and in full force and effect. Anthropic and the Trump administration are moving closer to an agreement that would lift U.S. restrictions on companies' artificial intelligence models after weeks of talks between the two sides over security of the systems. Commerce Secretary Howard Lutnick is making progress toward alleviating security concerns that would allow for the removal of the export controls he imposed on Anthropic's Fable 5 and Mythos 5 systems, and the restrictions could be lifted once officials across the administration give their blessing. It is unclear how quickly the White House and other U.S. agencies, which have taken an active role in shaping AI policy, would grant their approval. Apple's top executive in charge of the Vision Pro headset and the company's smart glasses efforts is leaving for OpenAI, continuing a streak of high-profile defections to rivals in the artificial intelligence and hardware sectors. Paul Mead, a vice president, is set to leave Apple by next week and will then start at OpenAI's hardware unit. This, according to people with knowledge of the matter. Mead will work on OpenAI's upcoming family of AI-powered devices. Other people said this and declined to be named, discussing on announced personnel moves. Shares of Apple paired earlier gains Friday on the news. The Friday numbers on Wall Street, the Dow, it lost 44. NASDAQ dropped 60, with the S&P losing 3. The 10-year Treasury yield at 4.37%. The 2-year Treasury yield stands at 4.08%. Checking oil, West Texas Intermediate is at $69.42, down over 2%. And Brent crude is at $72.85. That's down over 2%. Global news, 24 hours a day and whenever you want it with Bloomberg News Now. I'm Ed Kalegi. This is Bloomberg.
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1: I'm Michelle Hussein, and you're listening to some highlights from the Michelle Hussein Show podcast on Bloomberg Radio. Today, I'm speaking with Steve Hilton, who's running to be governor of California. What do you think is going to be your biggest hurdle in this race in the next few months?
0: Well, I think it's actually a belief that we can turn the desire for change. There's no question that California wants change. Every single piece of data you look at shows that. There's a clear majority of people who think that we're on the wrong track and that we need to change direction. Now, what you've got to do is close that gap between the desire of people that, for change and actually voting for it by doing something that they haven't done in sufficient numbers in recent years, which is actually voting Republican. And so my job is to say, look, I'm running as someone with a positive, pragmatic plan which for very specific benefits that will help you in your life. $3 gas, cut your electric bills in half, your first $150,000 tax-free, starter homes for young people so they can afford to buy a home in California. These are positive, practical things. And my job is to get out there and show people how it can be done. And then I think we'll win. I'm very confident of that.
1: You're going to need to have Democrats vote for you, essentially.
0: Well, I absolutely. I mean, it's a clear requirement that given the numbers that you've seen in recent years, of course it's true that Democrats and independents, as it's called in California, no party preference voters, need to join our movement for change. They already are. I mean, we've been doing events up and down the state for a year now, town halls, hundreds of events. Thousands and thousands of people now have come out. Many times people come along. They're open to everybody. And many times someone would stand up and say, I'm a Democrat. I've never been to a Republican event before. I voted for Kamala Harris, but something's got to change in California. You're already seeing that happen.
1: I just wonder if that gets more difficult from this point onwards, because President Trump's popularity has declined. He's endorsed your ticket. You thanked him for that. You are asking people who often will not like him at all and will feel harmed by some of his economic policies or who are angry at the war in Iran to vote for you.
0: No, I understand that. But look, he's not on the ballot. And this is a point of choice for California. Do we keep going in the same direction we've had for the last 16 years, or do we want to make a choice to go in a new direction? You mentioned the war, the Iran war. Of course, that's lifted up gas prices right across the country. But they are $2 a gallon higher in California than anywhere else today.
1: Do you agree with the Iran war?
0: You're seeing around the country that people are complaining about as being incredibly high. We would have welcomed that in California before the war, because they're way lower than we had imposed here. President Trump is president in all these other states that have far lower cost of living, gas prices, electric bills, housing costs, you name it. And so it's clearly not his policies, it's California policies that are the problem here.
1: Do you agree with the Iran war, his decision to go to war in Iran?
0: Well, look, I'm just focused on this race. I'm really not a commentator on every political issue right now. There's plenty to fix in California. That's my focus, 100%.
1: You really don't think you need to, or the voters of California deserve to hear you express a view on that? That's not the point. It's just to know where you stand on it. You're going to be you're trying to be a leader of the state.
0: No, I understand. I understand, but then there's plenty to fix and focus on in California. And as I said, I'm not a political commentator. I can give you my very strong view that it's completely dangerous for the whole world for Iran to have a nuclear weapon. I think the basis for that is something that's broadly shared across all political parties. That's why leaders of all kinds have been trying to deal with this situation for many, many years. I've also expressed a strong belief that, you know, remember, my parents are Hungarian. They fled communism in Hungary. I've always believed that the way in which the Iranian people have stood up to this brutal authoritarian regime, something that we should support. So just as, you know, you take the side of people trying to overthrow oppression generally. That's something, I believe in. Now, that doesn't mean that I've spent any time looking at the specific details of the implementation of this or that policy. I'm 100% focused on California.
1: You know how President Trump is talking about the regime members now who the US is dealing with? Rational, smart, strong, not radicalized. It's the same regime, and that's the way he's referring to them now.
0: Look, as I said, I'm just not, I actually hadn't even heard those comments, truly. It's a big state. I'm on the road, from morning till night up and down this state making our case. And I'm just not focused on anything other than California right now.
1: Okay. Well, then you mentioned your parents and them fleeing communism.
0: Yeah.
1: And I can imagine that experience, you know, clearly formative for them, formative for you as well growing up. I guess, is it part of why you became a conservative? Because you were not going to grow up to be someone on the left of the political spectrum ever.
0: I think that's probably part of it. One of my earliest political memories is in the UK. I was born in the UK. Both my parents are Hungarian, also my stepfather's Hungarian. My parents split up when I was young. My dad went back to Hungary. My stepfather's Hungarian, also someone who actually fled, ran across the border with Austria and ended up in a refugee camp. And like so many working class immigrants, he had a massive appreciation for the opportunities of being in a free country. I grew up in a regular working class immigrant home. He worked construction. He was a builder, as you'd say, in England. And I really remember very strongly around the early 80s, late, you know, when Margaret Thatcher had been elected, this sense that she was for the workers. She was for working people. And people who wanted to, and the word that became very commonly associated with that, strive and make progress and get on in life. And that sense of pursuing opportunity, climbing the ladder of opportunity, upward mobility through hard work and effort, that was something that I found that was very formative, as I was growing up. And I think that's part of it too.
1: And so that family experience in, you know, making a different life, fleeing communism, how does it make you view Cubans today who, unlike in the past, are being deported, some of them with criminal records, but not always? These are also people who fled communism.
0: Well, I think that I understand deeply, as you just noted, the desire for freedom. But you can't, all of these migration patterns, immigration and migration across borders, everything falls apart if it's not done in a way that is legal and controlled. Everyone must accept that you can't just have an open borders system. It just causes chaos. And so support for immigration, for welcoming people who are fleeing persecution, all those things, I've always, actually, David Cameron used to talk about it the same way. Support for all of that depends on the government controlling that. And when the government fails to control it, support declines. You can actually see that change in public opinion. You saw a drop in support for immigration and welcoming asylum seekers and so on in the US during the open border years of Joe Biden's administration. So I think that you've got to combine the desire to offer people that opportunity with a sense of orderly management of that process.
1: Isn't the example of Cuba a bit different in the context of the United States?
0: I'm not sure what you're referring to specifically.
1: Because of fleeing communism, that the US
0: I suppose you're arguing that anyone
1: attitude.
0: Who wants to flee communism should be automatically accepted anyway.
1: There are many Cuban Americans today who feel very upset with the deportation of Cubans for precisely that reason. I guess you're telling me you think they're wrong.
0: Well, I actually don't know specifically the cases you're talking about. Are these illegal immigrants? I don't know exactly what you're describing.
1: I mean, they are people who've entered the United States from Cuba and
0: illegally.
1: Now they are being deported. Well,
0: did they enter legally or illegally?
1: They would have entered and now been undocumented, that has been the case for a long time. But previous administrations didn't deport them because there was a certain protection for Cuban Americans that was different for others. And that has changed now because of your family history. I'm just wondering what you think of it.
0: No, I don't think my family history means that I support illegal immigration. I don't see how that follows at all. I think it's very important that we try and approach it in a calm and reasonable way, lower the temperature. I think there's been far too much divisive, performative rhetoric on the Democrat side demonizing all of this. I think most people agree that immigration is a positive thing, but should be managed and controlled by the government. That's a common sense position that I think the vast majority of people support.
1: Yeah. And of course, you're an immigrant yourself to the US.
0: Yes,
1: you became a US citizen
0: yes.
1: a few years ago. You've renounced your British citizenship, which you didn't have to. Was it just awkward to be running for office being a dual national, or did you really feel that you just didn't want that passport anymore?
0: No, I feel very strongly that I feel very strongly that you're asking for people to put their faith in you, their trust in you, and to make a commitment to you. And I think you're obliged to make a commitment to them and say, I am 100% all in for this country and this state, which I am, but I wanted to have absolutely no doubt about that in anyone's mind.
1: Would you like President Trump to come on the road with you?
0: Look, I haven't thought about that, honestly. He's got a lot he's focused on, so I don't suppose that's something that he's thought about either.
1: I feel he might not be an asset to you on the campaign trail in California.
0: Well, a lot of people voted for him. More people voted for him in California than in any other state in 2024. Of course, that's a function of being a big state. But I would just say that California is actually more of a Republican state than people think. And I get a very strong sense that there's a groundswell of people who've felt that it's just not possible in these years of one-party dominance, that actually change isn't possible. And part of the reason I'm running a campaign in such a high-energy way, which people say they haven't seen for a long time, is to try and get that sense of belief back that we really can do this.
1: Steve Hilton, thank you very much.
0: Great to be with you. Thank you.
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5: From ABC News, I'm Dave Packer. Searching through the rubble for survivors in Venezuela, where some 50,000 people are still unaccounted for after Wednesday's powerful twin earthquakes. ABC's Victor Urquendo.
6: As the death toll from the devastating earthquakes in Venezuela nears 1,000, remarkable rescues of the most vulnerable are giving fresh hope against all odds. Cruz saving an 18-day-old baby named Juan and his mother. Teams cheering as they carefully brought him down from the debris to be reunited with his father.
5: The U.S. strikes back on Iranian targets.
25: According to Iranian state media, this strike happened just off the coast, or really on the coast, off the Strait of Hormuz, essentially Iran's southern shores. And what U.S. Central Command is saying is that this was a response to an attack on a commercial ship that was transiting the Strait of Hormuz. We know that the Strait of Hormuz has been really the focal point of this war over the past several months.
5: ABC's Christian Cordero. Secretary of State Rubio said an agreement reached Friday between Israel and Lebanon begins to put in place a framework for lasting peace and security. An end to the fighting in Lebanon is a key part of the agreement between the U.S. and Iran. Former senior Pentagon official Mick Mulroy.
26: The problem is Iran's the biggest issue when it comes to regional stability. They fund proxy forces around the Middle East, including Hezbollah. Hezbollah is probably their premier proxy force. They likely have IRGC officers embedded with them right now.
5: Former National Security Advisor John Bolton pleaded guilty to illegally sharing classified material.
27: Maryland U.S. Attorney Kelly Hayes says a hacker believed to be associated with Iran successfully got into Bolton's account.
28: He put our national security at grave risk in violation of the law.
27: As part of the plea deal, prosecutors have agreed not to seek more than a five-year prison sentence. Bolton's sentencing is set for October 28th.
5: ABC's Stephen Portnoy. 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
9: Fair & Company of Saks Fifth Avenue has officially emerged from Chapter 11 bankruptcy with a new name. The company will be now known as Exemplar Luxury Group. CEO Jeffra Van Romdenek says that they're now ready for the next chapter after several tumultuous years. A gas leak led to a house explosion that damaged at least 36 homes in Twinsburg Township, Ohio. That's located between Cleveland and Akron. Fire Chief Earl Wilson says amazingly only two people suffered minor injuries.
10: There's damage not just controlled to this neighborhood, but on a street on either side and sometimes two streets over.
9: Officials say the gas leak was likely caused by a contractor drilling. A happy ending to the story of Gracie the missing giraffe.
11: Gracie the giraffe has been found safe and healthy, Texas authorities now say. Cedar Hollow Ranch had been searching for the animal since Monday, with her owner even offering a $5,000 reward for information that led to her safe return. But the manager of the ranch, Vic Jones, was able to locate Gracie by helicopter about 4 miles south of the ranch in Texas Hill Country. Gracie is a reticulated giraffe, known for its rectangular spots, and is estimated to be about 4 years old. Mike Dubusky, ABC News.
9: Serena Williams has been drawn to play 20-year-old Maya Joint of Australia in the first round at Wimbledon for her first singles match in nearly 4 years. I'm Dave Packer, ABC News.
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13: Washington's budget problem may be getting larger. 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
14: The Washington State Economic and Revenue Forecast Council says lawmakers are now looking at an even tougher budget cycle. New taxes are adding projected money to the state forecast, but the economy is moving the other way. State officials say lower personal income and slower job growth have cut expected collections by nearly $1 billion through 2031. They also cite inflation and the war in Iran as added economic pressure. Now, that doesn't wipe out all the added revenue, but the Office of Financial Management says it still adds to the expected shortfall for the next budget cycle. The next revenue forecasts come in September and November. Governor Ferguson's budget proposal is due in December. Jeff Pogela, Northwest News Radio.
13: A local task force ends its mission after almost 10 years. We get the details from Northwest News Radio's Eric Hines.
15: Pierce County's opioid task force was created in part to help make spending decisions regarding the settlement fund paid by pharmaceutical and distribution companies. The health department says it'll take over the programs, including raising awareness and reducing the stigma around overdoses. The Tacoma News Tribune reports Pierce County is expected to receive roughly $55 million in funds between 2022 and 2034. The wind down comes as there are substantial declines in opioid-related deaths and emergency department visits that resulted from the epidemic. Eric Hines, Northwest News Radio.
13: Now taking a quick look at gas prices. AAA reports the current state average for regular is now $5.24 a gallon. Another mild day on Saturday with highs near 70 and lows around 50. There's also a chance you might see some rain. 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
19: Substack called AI Prom, and she joins us here in our Hong Kong office. So, Grace, thank you so much for coming on Odd Lots.
20: Thank you so much for having me, Joe and Tracy.
21: Let's start at a basic level. So the big impression, the one that everyone knows, is Chinese models are open source versus the closed frontier models of the US. Why did it develop that way?
20: Yeah, I think people like to think of these mystical reasons, but really it was a very pragmatic business reason to start with. To start with, a lot of the labs have cited that, you know, it's for Western companies or Western developers to trust them, they needed to open source their models to build that trust and credibility. So in many ways, it's a branding decision. Then on top of that, I think, you know, can see it as a philosophical drive. You know, the founder of DeepSeek, Liang Wenfeng, has openly said he wants open source his most frontier research to really help propel the whole industry as a whole. And that kind of R&D sharing has now formed a layer for the whole ecosystem where each of the labs kind of integrate each other's like kind of breakthroughs. You know, you see them congratulating each other, even on X when they have new models announced. So you can say it's a bit more collegial. I wouldn't say they're not competing though. However, because of the compute constraint they're faced with, talent constraint and the capital constraint you even mentioned, they are a lot more conscious with where they want to put their money, where they want to put their time in R&D. And all of that forms the basis of a strong open source ecosystem.
19: Is the culture as pro-sharing and pro-open source as it was even 2 years ago? Now, the DeepSeek moment was right around Trump's inauguration in early 2025, so about a year and a half ago. Since then, has the culture stayed the same, or has that sort of competition bug, that intense competition bug that we know among American AI labs, has it spread to the Chinese labs at all?
20: I think the sharing is an unintentional result rather than, you know, an intentional effort in the beginning to even start with. They are for sure extremely competitive. And, you know, we all know the word involution. So like China AI is duetting as well. That means like there's involution in this ecosystem as well. However, I think bringing up DeepSeek, DeepSeek plays a very interesting role in the whole ecosystem. Like you mentioned, V3 propel the whole industry forward. Everyone kind of start taking China AI more seriously. You know, it brought a lot of interest from investors globally back into the internet companies that Tracy mentioned. You know, prior to that, there was a bit of a slump for 3 to 5 years. However, you know, Zhipu, ZAI, is now publicly listed in Hong Kong. Minimax is publicly listed in Hong Kong. Moonshot is, you know, in preparation to go public next year. They are competing with each other to capture market share, to capture developer mind share. But DeepSeek plays an interesting role. I want to bring it back to DeepSeek V4. Okay. So V4, you know, on the surface, you know, people said, okay, it wasn't as maybe impressive on evals, on performance. It didn't catch up with the most frontier labs in the US, whatnot, right? But it was a very interesting move because what I heard from researchers on the ground in Beijing was that the lab actually delayed their release for about 3 to 4 months because they wanted to re-engineer a lot of the inference onto Huawei. So I'm not saying this completely replaces NVIDIA or CUDA, not at all, because if you ask any developers, they still want to use CUDA if they can. However, it was the first effort to really, and I kind of like did one for the team, like they kind of like put the resources.
21: Was that supposed to be like a signal, basically?
20: Yeah.
21: Like, we're doing this all on like a Chinese stack.
20: Yeah. They were like, look, guys, like you can actually do this. And they became a shared foundation layer for China's model ecosystem. So because, again, everything is open source and open weight, other labs were able to study what they did to actually start inferencing on Huawei stack. And I think that was the first step, whether it's signaling or actually, you know, a very pragmatic reason to start shifting some reliance on, you know, the China AI stack.
21: Aside from DeepSeek, can you kind of describe the differences or what China is trying to do on the actual frontier side? Because there are some.
20: I think if you really have to look at the ecosystem, we can kind of put aside the big tech for now, but looking at maybe the four most relevant startup labs, DeepSeek, Moonshot, who has Kimi, ZI, who has GLM, and then Minimax, they are still probably the most committed to frontier research. However, because the constraint we mentioned that they face, whether it's compute, whether it's capital, or even frankly talent, they have decided out of necessity to basically each focus on a different vertical in capturing a different kind of business share. So ZAI is very focused on coding capabilities. So if anything, their GLM plan is much more similar to maybe what you think of Claude, Claude Cowork, Claude Code, etc., a Codex, that kind of product. And then you look at Minimax, they're really focused on the multimodality capabilities. Moonshot, they're really focused on agents.
21: Hmm.
20: And DeepSeek, again, really is just focused on pushing the frontier and kind of trying to play catch up and push the Chinese ecosystem as fast as possible.
19: It's really crazy to look at some of the ones that have already gone public here. And just to put in, so Minimax is public, and in US dollar terms, it's a $20 billion company. I mean, there are people in the US who have done nothing but publish a paper on archive.org who do not even have a product yet, who have probably VC-backed implied valuations over $20 billion. How do they make money? You know, again, open source, okay, like in these four models that you named, do they have different thoughts on how they plan to make money or different business models?
20: Yeah, so China's VC space in general has not been that vibrant, frankly, since the internet crackdown, and a lot of USD funds did exit, you know, 3 to 5 years ago, with Sequoia being maybe the most profile, right? Like we all remember that. Now, people forget, even in 2022, a lot of these labs that we just talked about, they were struggling to even raise money, you know, raise capital. And a lot of them spun out of academic institutions. You know, you mentioned they're valued anywhere roughly between 20 to 30 billion. But they're public between like 6 to 8 billion. That's like kind of tiny compared to American valuations right now. However, they are actually making money. You know, the publicly disclosed information, I think from Minimax and Zhipu indicates that they were making just as much, like in their last month, they made the same amount of money last month as they did last year, essentially. And their end of year AAR projection is anywhere between 1 to 1.2 billion right now. So they are making money. And how? Well, just because they're open source doesn't mean they don't make money. I think people forget, you know, we had open source softwares before as well. People are paying for managed services. And when you're paying for an API through ZAI or Minimax, whatnot, you basically don't have to self-host. You don't have to get your own GPU. You don't have to figure out your own compute. You don't have to figure out your own guardrails, your deployment, your security, your monitoring, whatnot, right?
19: So just to be clear, you can self-host all of these models, but for the most part, they do offer that inference part of the stack, and that is a profit center for them.
20: Yes, exactly.
19: Okay, got it.
21: All right, so there seem to be two major constraints on Chinese AI. Maybe energy is a constraint as well. We should talk about that, but there's the capital issue. So not as much capital available, or people aren't flinging it at AI companies the way they are in the US. And then secondly, there are the export controls on chips. And we talked about that a little bit. But can you describe how those controls are actually, I guess, influencing the development of the models themselves and, like, I guess, optimization
20: So some of these big tech are actually even buying out the contracts that data centers have with some of these labs. And, you know, they are taking over the compute. So these labs essentially are now optimizing for the highest quality inference demand, if that makes sense. They don't actually have enough even supply. They don't have enough compute power to even like meet the demand that's coming through. So that's on like how they're servicing clients, how they're changing, I guess, or how they're optimizing their training is that a lot of them are really focused on the post-training. And this goes back to, so you know how OpenAI has like three buckets where they chuck money at? There's like the R&D, there's pre-training, there's post-training. R&D, a lot of times, a lot of money is spent, but say like one out of 10 things stick. But you need a lot of compute and resource and people to be figuring out where to go. For a lot of these labs in China, they frankly don't have that luxury. So they've even given me a metaphor and said, it's kind of like knowing what the answer to the homework is and working backwards. So they will wait till the frontier labs to come out with where the right direction is for the next frontier model. And they will work backwards and actually focus all their resources on post-training. So with post-training, they will optimize a lot of times the data they collect. For example, if a data provider like Mercor provides a very, very niche set of data set for like an OpenAI or whatnot, maybe they would charge them $10, $20 million. The Chinese lab will wait out that exclusivity contract, 3 to 6 months time, let's say, and then pay a fraction, if not like a tenth of that price for the same data set. Yeah. And that kind of plays into that like 6 to 9 month lag that we hear about as well.
2: That's really interesting. Let's talk about energy then, because the story in the US is that electricity is really the big constraint on AI use. And, you know, you got to find a data center that has an electricity hookup and it has to be reliant and all of that. And it seems to be in short supply. Is it a similar story in China?
20: Honestly, energy is probably not the biggest bottleneck right now in China. And I think people like to say, well, some people like to say, oh, somehow the Chinese government had foresight on the AI boom driving like the energy consumption, but definitely not. I think people forget that China's economic growth over the last 3 to 4 decades also meant a rise of urbanization. And a lot of the cities that, you know, we are visiting these days, like at least Westerners are visiting, like Beijing, Shanghai, Shenzhen, with all these robots and EVs or whatnot, these were all really urbanized within the last 2-3 decades. And because of that, the grid is very new. And because of that, the government already foresaw that there was going to be a increase in energy demand. And, you know, so a lot of the energy plants, you know, the solar plants, hydro plants, whatnot, were actually built out in, you know, anticipation for that. Now, obviously, this has coincided with now the AI boom, and it's really helped out. Beyond that, you know, China has an advantage in the fact that they can actually drive top-down mandates and provincial governments will follow suit. This is something quite unique to China because it's not like decided by each state. So that kind of optimization has also really helped them, you know, with the load that is like the demand right now.
2: Stay tuned for more of our interview with Grace Hsiao, author of the AI Pro Substack. 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
3: Today's episode is looking at what the world should understand about the Chinese AI ecosystem. We are speaking with Grace Shao, researcher and author of the AI Prone Substack.
19: I want to get back to something you said. So first of all, just to clarify, You mentioned companies like Mercor that sell proprietary data that they are able to collect and manufacture in various ways, then they sell it to an OpenAI. So a company like Mercor will hire a bunch of people to, say, build PowerPoints, and then they'll collect the data on how they do that, and they, that is fresh data that they can sell. So those have exclusivity windows after which they can then sell them to anyone?
0: I'm not saying Mercor specifically, but supposedly there are these data providers that do the so, and they have exclusivity windows. And the Chinese labs kind of weigh that out so they can pay like maybe $1 million versus like 10 million for the same data set.
19: So this gets to something generally speaking, which is that people are around the world correctly like quite impressed by how high quality the Chinese models are, even if they're behind. But then you have things like that, and then you also have accusations from the likes of Anthropic that they're distilling models and that they're finding ways to collect the outputs of American models for training. So then you could say, well, yes, sure, this like it's great, this open source model, and it can stay close to the edge. But then the counter is that they can only be so advanced because there is this extremely capital intensive closed source model in the US that's really establishing the frontier, and that these Chinese companies wouldn't be anywhere near where they were if they weren't sort of, I guess you would say, drafting off the American labs.
0: Yeah, I think the compute constraint and the capital constraint is real. And frankly, like no one's hiding that or pretending that that's not an issue.

0: Smart distillation is like you using the frontier model almost as a partner to help you with the judgment for the validation and even the data labeling itself. So you're using it as almost a teacher for your own model.
1: Okay.
0: It guides it a little bit versus really copy pasting the answer, if that makes sense. And that part of it is frankly not that unethical or like, you know, that frowned upon right now, because that is what enterprises do when they're fine tuning. So it's all kind of a bit of a murky area, to be honest.
1: Okay.
2: So you mentioned data just then. Talk to us about what the Chinese data set actually looks like. Because I imagine if you're a Tencent, I mean, you've got WeChat, right? That must be a whole load of data on which to actually like build your AI. But on the other hand, I imagine like there are some restrictions around the internet, obviously. What does it actually look like here?
0: So I actually split that into two parts. On the data itself, people often think China is so data intensive and you just have a massive amount of data to use for AI training. However, actually people forget, again, China's enterprise build out or, you know, whatever, the knowledge work economy is very new and not as sophisticated, frankly, as the American ecosystem or the Western ecosystem, if you have to put it that way. So data is often unstructured and data, thus, a lot of the specific needs for, you know, the kind of training we're seeing today is not as vibrant, or the data ecosystem is not as sophisticated as what American data providers kind of can provide, such as Mercor, like we just mentioned. Now, on the big tech side, it's a bit interesting. So I'm glad you brought up Tencent, because Tencent actually just announced last week that they are working in the works of creating an agent that can be plugged into WeChat. This has been very controversial and it has actually had a lot of pushback even internally, because WeChat's product manager, Alan Zhang, has been famously or notoriously known to be kind of hard to work with if you want to push something within WeChat, because he's so protective of that user experience. It's his baby, right? And Tencent, like you said, has WeChat, which is a super app. It has more than 1.4 billion MAU globally, like mostly 1.3 billion people in China and the Chinese diaspora globally, or people who work with China. That is immense value, but the risk and compliance risk of potentially an agent going rogue within that chatbot, or that of agent going rogue in executing, you know, whether it's a purchase or whatnot, is very, that risk is very high. So they've been working on that. And on top of that, Tencent itself has been lagging behind compared to other big tech in their own proprietary models. And they've really been trying to really play catch up. They actually last year poached someone from OpenAI, who is a researcher called Yao Shunyu as well, has the same name as the other researcher we just mentioned, to lead this whole initiative. And their whole goal is to basically build a Tencent agent native model. And that is their biggest goal. Because end of the day, like you said in the very beginning, their goal is to optimize their existing businesses already and bring AI to the mass consumer as fast as they can.
1: You know, you mentioned poaching a researcher from OpenAI. And it's like, the way I see it, AI will definitely be built by the Chinese. The question is whether it'll be built by the Chinese working in the American labs, or whether it'll be built by Chinese working in Chinese labs. Has there been a gathering of steam of researchers from that had been working at American labs going to Chinese labs, or are they still sort of one-off and somewhat rare?
0: I think even during the internet era, we saw a lot of Chinese nationals or Chinese ethnic people returning to China, right? I think this, it's easy to blanket statement as geopolitical headwinds, people are scared. But realistically, I think most people are just trying to take care of their families and live a good life, right?
1: Right.
0: I hate to sound so crass about it, but you know, sometimes it's what your package looks like. And to overgeneralize, I've heard from many researchers say, look, if my wife is a lawyer in China, my wife is a nurse in China, my wife is a teacher in China, that kind of employment opportunity is very, very hard to actually transfer to a new market. So like, if I can get a similar package and a growth opportunity in one of the big labs in China, I would pick that over living in the US. And on top of that, I think that something is lost in the nuance is my parents immigrated to North America 30 plus years ago. It was a very clean cut, like, quality of life is just like objectively better in any city in North America compared to any city in China. Now that's kind of a personal debate, right? Because it depends on what you really value. If you want to be close to city center, you want that fast paced, like techno, EV, futuristic lifestyle, China actually gives that to you. And then on top of that, if you want to be close to your family, it's a very personal reason. So I've met a lot of researchers actually decided to come back to China or this part of the world.

0: Well, simply because they wanted to do it for personal family reasons.
1: Hmm. Are they paid as much as they are in the U.S.? Because we get headlines all the time about, you know, so-and-so is joining whatever company, and people treat that news like sports stars, right? Like teams trading their best players. Is it a similar thing here?
0: I think you definitely get less of that sports star vibe or mentality here. They're still getting paid like hefty amounts. How much, they don't usually disclose, but at least even in the internet era, like a ByteDance product manager can make just as much as a Meta product manager. Similarly, if you're like an average AI researcher, you're probably making a similar amount. Although the star players, like the ones that are signing 100 million bonuses, I don't know if we had anything like that big, like in China. Mm. But look, they made their money with the IPOs. They made their money recently with all the, this AI boom. It's just on a maybe slightly smaller scale. Doesn't mean that they're not making much more than the frankly average person.
2: Tracy, can I say something that might be sort of sacrilege for a podcast host to say?
1: Okay.
2: This, I'm only speaking for myself here. I'm not necessarily speaking for the team. But it occurred to me, like, I'm not really sure if I'd be that interested in, say, getting the CEO of like an American AI lab on the podcast as a guest. I don't know what I would ask them because like, do I really want to hear like Sam Altman or Demis Hassabis or whatever, like the future of work and all this stuff, or like these, all the big, you know, I love doing AI episodes. I just feel like, and level, I would rather talk to sort of like someone in actually the engine room rather than this sort of big picture person who may have some degree of AI psychosis and just like is on, it speaks in like the biggest generalities.
1: Okay, well now Sam Altman needs to like invite himself on the show just to test your commitment to not having AI CEOs.
2: No, I would do it, but I like, let's just agree here that if we ever like get one of the really big like lab CEOs, let's just ask the very, like, sort of mundane questions about operations and not, like, what are we all going to do? And, you know, what is the meaning of life going to be when we don't have jobs? Because I'm so sick of those conversations. They may be important at some point. But, Grace, I'm sort of curious from your perception, like, it does feel like the heads of the American AI labs have some degree of AI psychosis themselves. Either they talk about all white collar employment is going to disappear, or that they're going to build a monster that if done wrong is going to be out of control, and that they're not, you know, it'll escape the sandbox. Is there the same sort of existential discourse in the Chinese AI community?
0: Yeah, I think to start with, in the AI community themselves, I would say people are a lot more pragmatic. And I think recently I was talking to Nathan Lambert, who is an open source researcher who just came to China to visit all the labs. He said, look, I was shocked to see majority of labs are so young, as in like a lot of the researchers are still students. A lot of them are interns, and the core research teams are maybe led by a handful of people. And then these people are academics by training. So maybe they're a bit less commercial. Maybe you can say they're less like sophisticated to manipulate the market, whatever you want to call them. So I definitely feel like there's less of that kind of psychosis or high level narrative going around. However, I would say that there is obviously anxiety from the public in some degree, not as much of a pushback, but recently there was a very interesting court case in Hangzhou, which is, you know, home to Alibaba and a lot of these AI labs. Basically, a company tried to like lay off a person saying you are being replaced by AI. And the court literally rules say that is not allowed. And no company can use AI as an excuse to lay off or replace or even cut short their contract time. So that was a really swift reaction from regulators. And I think it really did serve as a calming factor for the public. Obviously, I also think I want to preface the fact that the knowledge worker economy makes up less of the overall economy in China as well. So that kind of fear maybe doesn't feel as imminent, but that conversation is being had.
1: More to come from our conversation on Chinese AI. We are speaking with Grace Hsiao, the author of the AI Chrome Substack. I'm Tracy Alloway.
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4: The Washington State Economic and Revenue Forecast Council says lawmakers are now looking at an even tougher budget cycle. New taxes are adding projected money to the state forecast, but the economy is moving the other way. State officials say lower personal income and slower job growth have cut expected collections by nearly $1 billion through 2031. They also cite inflation and the Iran war as added economic pressure. In other news, a new state report warns Washington could lose experienced public sector workers because of workplace bias. The Washington State Women's Commission says it surveyed more than 400 black women in state agencies, local government, and nonprofits. According to the Seattle Times, nearly 9 in 10 reported microaggressions, and more than 4 in 10 said workplace harms affected whether they wanted to stay in public service.
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6: Are some of the stories we're watching. The U.S. attacked Iran one day after Tehran struck a commercial ship in the Strait of Hormuz, an exchange that threatened to break the two countries' fragile ceasefire. U.S. Central Command says in a post on X, the U.S. military conducted strikes against Iran late Friday as a powerful response to yesterday's attack on a commercial ship that was transiting the Strait of Hormuz. CENTCOM says U.S. aircraft struck Iranian missile and drone storage locations and coastal radar sites, and that the U.S. military remains present and vigilant to ensure all aspects of the agreement with Iran are adhered to, obeyed, and in full force and effect. Anthropic and the Trump administration are moving closer to an agreement that would lift U.S. restrictions on the company's top two artificial intelligence models after weeks of talks between the two sides over security of the systems. Commerce Secretary Howard Lutnick is making progress toward alleviating security concerns that would allow for the removal of the export controls he imposed on Anthropic's Fable 5 and Mythos 5 systems, and the restrictions could be lifted once officials across the administration give their blessing. It is unclear how quickly the White House and other U.S. agencies, which have taken an active role in shaping AI policy, would grant their approval. Apple's top executive in charge of the Vision Pro headset and the company's smart glasses efforts is leaving for OpenAI, continuing a streak of high-profile defections to rivals in the artificial intelligence and hardware sectors. Paul Mead, a vice president, is set to leave Apple by next week and will then start at OpenAI's hardware unit. This, according to people with knowledge of the matter. Mead will work on OpenAI's upcoming family of AI-powered devices. Other people said this and declined to be named, discussing announced personnel moves. Shares of Apple paired earlier gains Friday on the news. The Friday numbers on Wall Street, the Dow, it lost 44. NASDAQ dropped 60, with the S&P losing 3. The 10-year Treasury yield's at 4.37%. The 2-year Treasury yield stands at 4.08%. Checking oil, West Texas Intermediate is at $69.42, down over 2%, and Brent crude is at $72.85. That's down over 2%. Global news, 24 hours a day and whenever you want it with Bloomberg News Now. I'm Ed Kalegi. 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
24: And I'm Tracy Alloway.
2: On today's show, we are discussing what's going on in the Chinese AI ecosystem. We are speaking with Grace Shao, author of the AI Prone Substack.
0: But I do think in Asia in general, not only in China, you look at South Korea, Singapore, all these countries are approaching AI in a very pragmatic way. And the tiger moms are trying to train up the kids to be AI native. The students are trying to train themselves up to be AI native. People are preparing for the future versus pushing back on the future.
2: That's interesting. You know, in the U.S., obviously, companies announce that they're laying people off and they cite AI even frequently when there's no evidence that AI had anything to do with it. So it's interesting they're not allowed to do it. In defense of American AI labs, most of them lose a lot of money, and yet they actually do spend at least the big ones spend quite a decent amount on so-called like alignment research, safety research, making sure the AIs don't go rogue, et cetera. how big of a part of the Chinese labs, how much do they spend on, I guess, what the American labs would put into the safety bucket?
0: I do have to say I'm not a policy expert, so I don't work with a lot of the safety people as much, but there are organizations in China that are definitely working, like the regulators as well as the private sector working together. And for some context, in China, there are various moving parts in the government. There's MIT, the CAC, etc. These agencies basically, some are to propel economic development. So in this case, AI diffusion, the whole idea of AI plus every single sector you can think of. Some act more like a guardrail as a protector. So they are working hand in hand. And on top of that, every single AI, Gen AI application, as well as LLM company, have to go through the national registry in China. So they actually disclose what is being trained, what is, you know, the potential risk. That said, I think right now, you know, no one really knows what the real impact of AI will be on the economy. But, you know, definitely that fear-mongering narrative is not mainstream in China.
1: How would you describe, I guess, the approach of the Chinese government to AI in general? Because it feels like the trade-off for maybe not being on the cutting edge with frontier models is, well, you're further along with sovereign AI and the government maybe has like a better handle on what the labs are actually doing.
0: The Chinese government probably sees this in a much more pragmatic way, you know, just like how there was an Internet Plus policy 15 years ago. There's now an AI Plus policy. When DeepSeek moment took off, you know, there was a frenzy of private companies, even in home appliances, trying to embed DeepSeek, integrate DeepSeek. Just like, what is a AI vacuum going to do for you, or AI like electric toothbrush going to do for you? It was wild, right? But the government picked that up. And I think what the Chinese government, going back to what we talked about earlier, is that they have the advantage of having the ability to push things down from top down. And at the very high level, they're seeing AI as an economic driver to propel maybe efficiency, to address some of the labor shortage that's coming as the population continues to age and decline. It also addresses a lot of issues where a lot of the young people don't want to work in manufacturing roles. They want to be automated, actually, and they want to work in urban areas. So they have that now. And then each of the provincial governments will take that as kind of like a KPI. They're like, all right, let's go act like VCs essentially and go find, you know, future DeepSeeks and fund them. However, how much these companies want to take government money is a different discussion. A lot of them will then even support them by providing, you know, infrastructure like buildings, offices, even like some of them heard like dormitory for these young entrepreneurs, and give them money and capital to try things out. There's also these AI pilot zones being rolled out across the country. I think now about 11 or 12 of them where, you know, people can try out new AI products. I met with the largest AI developer community founder in China a couple weeks ago, and she was saying there's more than a couple hundred thousand developers in this ecosystem, and they are working with regulators and the private sector. So if, say, ByteDance have a new product, they might go to them first and say, can you try this out? And then they will report and debug and see what's happening, and then tell the whoever local government that's funding them with providing the infrastructure, say, hey, this product might come out. Do you want to be part of it? Do you want to give it money? Do you want to provide it with whatever resource you want to? So there is kind of this like cohesive ecosystem where they kind of all dance together. Hmm. How much these companies actually want to take state money, I think that's debatable. However, as AI and robotics become more and more sensitive and being recognized as not only an economic driver, but potentially a military use or geopolitical, I guess, talking point. Mm-hmm. At this point, it is becoming more and more nationalized, not only in China, but globally in the US and so on.
2: Robotics is obviously an area where China is just straight up ahead of the United States, or at least according to all the videos on my Twitter and Instagram feed of humanoid robots and so forth. How much does, you know, when we were all kids, when we thought of like AI, I think we thought of robots, right? We thought about the T-1000 or some version of it. And now when we think of AI, most people think of chatbots, but that's just one aspect of AI. For the advanced labs, whether we're talking about the DeepSeeks or the Minimaxes or GLM and so forth, like, are they actively working hand in hand with some of the Unitrees and advanced robotics companies to figure out how you can actually have that, the true AI robot of the future?
0: Yeah, I think China, having been the manufacturing hub of like literally everything under the sun over the last like three decades, has definitely an advantage have owning all the supply chain, right? And it's like not only just owning the supply chain, but you know, there are literally regions where that whole supply from raw material to like the end result, end product from OEM is all within like, say, 50 kilometers of each other. So what we're seeing is a lot of American investors and entrepreneurs coming into China to kind of get a sense of that. And like you mentioned, because we've been so fixed in software, I think China having a very strong hardware background is now thinking about how can we actually integrate the software into the hardware. How ready that is to the mass market, I frankly don't think it's really there yet. So recently I just met with some robotic companies. They actually can't just plug in a Minimax, you know, that's like for them, they need to actually get physical data. This is where like, you know, now all the hype is on world models, physical AI, you know, that is a complete different set of kind of technology essentially, where without the 3D data that these models need right now, the bottleneck right now is that, you know, these hardwares, these humanoids, quadrupeds, dogs, whatever you want to call them, they cannot be powered by LLMs. Yeah. That's number one. Number two is, despite that China being very, very strong on hardware, the bottleneck is actually a lot of times in the integration as well as the battery solutions. You know, you think of China having very strong battery solutions, but most of these gadgets can't last more than like, say, 2 hours. And there's no one that's really come up with a better solution so far. What I've seen, the most creative thing so far is like, you know, those glasses you wear, like the Meta glasses, they kind of die within 2 hours. But China, like iFlyTek or Rocket, that's kind of a newer player startup, they created these battery capsules where you can just like stick onto your glasses. It's very lightweight, doesn't really affect your user experience. And that's actually able to kind of extend it by a few hours. So to go back to your question, is China trying to do physical AI? Definitely. What is their edge? I think it's still in manufacturing. Is their software good enough? I don't think anyone really has good enough software right now, as of now.
1: Wait, I'm just going to press you on this. So if we fast forward 10 years, like what would you say is most likely to be China's comparative advantage? Is it like the cheap, open source, super optimized models? Is it software, AI software that's like integrated with like industry and existing business? Or is it robotics and the sort of hardware side of AI?
2: Ten years is a long time.
0: 10 years is a long time.
1: I know.
2: Sorry.
1: Well, we want to challenge you.
0: A lot of these companies didn't exist 10 years ago, or even 5 years ago.
1: Yeah, that's fair. Okay, I can shorten the time frame. In 3 years.
0: All right. So don't chase me down if I'm wrong in 3 years, but I think, you know, there's two parts. One is, I think I agree with you, hardware side, China's definitely going to have, I think, more breakthroughs and have a lot of edge. Not only is the supply chain all domestically there, I think something overlooked by people is the fact that a lot of the know-how is also there. And that's not easy to transfer overnight. You know, Patrick McGee's book recently, in his Apple book, saying how Apple tried to move this whole supply chain to India. The biggest bottleneck is actually these like highly skilled laborious jobs that actually are so technical that cannot be even trained in one generation. It took decades to really train up the local community, labor force, whatnot. So that's still there. Now, because of that ecosystem, a lot of these robots, home appliances, whatnot, these tech gadgets are produced at less than 50% of the cost of where you could produce that anywhere else in the world. They are also extremely innovative. I've talked to people at EV companies, just for example, to ship out a new model from ideation to production to hitting the like floors. That takes maybe less than 15 months.
1: Wow.
0: But for a traditional OEM, like wait for at least 3 to 5 years, right? So there's the hardware side. I think another very underappreciated fact on the Chinese open source model is that people don't realize. So a year ago when I spoke to startups in Silicon Valley, they were the most cost conscious, frankly, less compliance conscious, and gives very little care about geopolitics. They were building on top of Qwen. Now it's actually a lot of AI native American enterprises building on Chinese open source.
1: Yeah.
0: Because we're seeing headlines on the ROI is not like showing, it's extremely expensive for these token maxing projects, whatnot. So Harvey, Cursor, they've talked about using a hybrid model where they will build majority on GLM or Kimi, but kind of like what we talked about earlier, where they use like Opus to act as a judge or a guidance. So I think that's something where we're continuing to see. And these companies are generating a lot of revenue, and going back to the fact that like a lot of them don't even have enough capability to support the demand that's coming through.
2: That's such a fascinating idea, and it makes a lot of sense that for at the application layer, that probably a lot of different models can go into it. You know, by the way, I was talking to someone at a dinner recently, and he said he thinks that AI writing will get a lot better when AI is embedded in humanoid robots, because then it will have this sort of groundedness in the real world where I have no idea if this is true. But he said his theory was that the reason why AI writing is still so weird is because it's in this disembodied data centers, and that as soon as they're really in robots, then they'll have a sort of real-world groundedness. All right, Grace Xiao, thank you so much for coming on Odd Law. It's great to connect with you here in Hong Kong, and we'll have you back in 3 years. No, hopefully before then. We'll have you back in at least, certainly in 3 years, to see how your predictions held up.
0: Thank you so much.
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6: From ABC News, I'm Dave Packer. Rescue crews racing against time in Venezuela. Teams from across the world are deploying to the country with more than 1,000 rescue personnel to find people trapped in the rubble. ABC's Lauren Glassberg.
24: Rescue workers painstakingly sifting through massive piles of rubble, searching for quake survivors. Now, search and rescue teams arriving from around the world. Multiple teams dispatched from the U.S., the first search and rescue response team arriving with a dozen trained canines, trained for finding people trapped in the rubble. A website for reporting missing loved ones lists more than 50,000 as unaccounted for, with fears the death toll could increase drastically.
6: That number for the death toll now surpassing 900. The U.S. retaliating following an Iranian drone attack targeting a ship in the Strait of Hormuz.
25: U.S. Central Command says American aircraft struck Iranian missile and drone storage locations and radar sites along the coast. It's been just over a week since President Trump signed the deal with Iran. Iran promising to reopen the Strait of Hormuz, but then moving quickly to impose new rules. And then there's the larger question of the nuclear talks.
6: ABC's Rachel Scott, more drones in the wrong place.
26: United 2693, Newark Tower, two aircraft ahead of you reported a drone, one right underneath them at 2,000, one just passed them off their right side, 2,000 to 2,300, use caution.
6: From ATC.com, United Airlines confirming the pilot of a flight from Key West came close to the drone as it prepared to land at Newark Airport Friday night. The Ebola outbreak in Africa, now one of the largest on record, more than 1,200 cases, nearly 300 deaths. CDC now declaring it a level one outbreak. Incident manager Satish Pillai.
27: Elevating the response level reflects the urgency, scale, and complexity of the outbreak and allows CDC to bring additional resources to support the coordination and operational needs of our response.
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29: 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Learn more about BRICS, industry leaders, and their market predictions for the future, along with what you might expect to see in terms of precious metal performance in the weeks and months ahead. 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
6: Allegations of animal cruelty and fraud at a Northern California rescue where investigators say the remains of dozens of dogs have been uncovered.
30: A search warrant affidavit alleging the rescue accepted dogs and money from shelters across California under the promise they would be cared for and rehomed. Instead, investigators believe dogs were killed to make room for more. The investigation began after a neighbor uncovered a burial pit containing eight dogs with apparent gunshot wounds. No charges have been filed against the owner or any employees. Experts say prosecutors would have to prove exactly what happened. Investigators say hundreds of dogs sent to the rescue are still unaccounted for.
6: ABC's Cameron Bob. Europeans are doing what they can to beat the heat as temperatures soar past 100 degrees.
7: Absolutely concerned. I don't think our houses are built for this kind of temperature. We're thinking of buying an aircon for our flat, and, you know, they're very expensive.
6: Conditions are expected to ease in the coming days. Snack maker Utz Quality Foods is recalling certain varieties of Zapp's and Dirty Brand potato chips due to possible salmonella contamination. Nine varieties are affected and were sold nationwide. Developers behind the planned rebirth of Kauai's famous Cocoa Palms Hotel have secured a $431 million loan to reconstruct the 1953 resort where Elvis Presley's Blue Hawaii was filmed. The historic hotel's been closed since a 1992 hurricane. Dave Packer, ABC News.
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8: Washington lawmakers are getting another warning about the state budget. Northwest News Radio's Jeff Pogula has more.
9: The June revenue forecast is better on paper because of tax legislation passed earlier this year. But the Washington State Economic and Revenue Forecast Council says the underlying economy is weaker than expected. The state now projects collections to be nearly $1 billion less through 2031 because of those economic headwinds, including lower personal income and slower job growth. State officials also cite inflation and the war in Iran as problems with the economic outlook. The Office of Financial Management says the shortfall in the next budget cycle is expected to grow unless revenue projections improve. Jeff Pogula, Northwest News Radio.
8: Meanwhile, people who plan this summer to use recreational facilities run by a local parks agency will have fewer hours to use them. Northwest News Radio's Eric Heinz explains.
10: That's because Parks Tacoma must cut $9 million as a result of a budget deficit. A reduction in hours will affect the center at Norpoint, Star Center, People's Center, and Eastside Center beginning July 1st. The Tacoma News Tribune reports reduced hours is expected to save Parks Tacoma about $180,000. The agency also eliminated millions in funding for after-school programs that provided child care in an area where costs remain high. The agency, which is independent from the city of Tacoma, says building and room rentals at those centers that coincide with the new closure times will not be affected by the changes. Eric Heintz, Northwest News Radio.
8: We continue with the mild temperatures throughout the weekend. On Saturday, we'll see highs around 70 and lows near 50. There's also a high chance you'll see some raindrops. 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
0: this week, but she was here to join us on some conversations before she left.
1: Coming up, we'll talk about investing in Formula One, and we'll speak with the founder of a newly launched freestyle wrestling league.
0: All that is coming up on the Bloomberg Business of Sports. But first, Randall, we need to talk about some big old stories that got our attention this week. And let's start with the Greek freak landing in South Beach.
1: Giannis Antetokounmpo is now a member of the Miami Heat after a big trade that sent him from the Milwaukee Bucks in a deal initially reported by ESPN involving Tyler Herro and three first-round picks. We should also note that that trade cannot be finalized until July 6th.
0: By the way, and I forgot about this, that shows you how much of a geezer I am, Antetokounmpo is now 31 years old.
1: It seems like yesterday won a championship, but we're in this era of the NBA that I would call the it's the fair era, is because there's been eight different champions in eight seasons, and nothing is guaranteed. And I don't think that him being traded to the Miami Heat automatically guarantee that they're going to be a championship contender. When you trade for a superstar like Giannis, that means you have to give up a lot to get him. Now you got to jump into free agency and convince a lot of people to go live in South Beach, which shouldn't be that hard.
0: Now, this is interesting because I forgot he had some injury problems last season when he was with the Bucks.
1: He only injury problems like in quotation marks. There was a lot of drama about that.
0: But he only was in 36 games, though.
1: I think he's fine. I think Giannis will be fine. It's just about really building the team around him and the investment from the Miami Heat. After you do a trade like this, like I said, it depletes the team. And so I'm excited to see what things look like on the eastern side of the conference. Everybody is still raving and ranting about the Knicks, rightfully so. But who are their challengers and what is the fallout of this? Because, of course, the Celtics were in on this as well, trying to trade Jaylen Brown, the 2024 NBA Finals MVP. That did not happen. If you're Jaylen Brown, do you feel like I want to still be here or I want my own team? So it's going to be very interesting in weeks to come as the NBA approaches free agency. What's going to happen?
0: And several days ago, the NBA held the draft with the number one pick heading to the Washington Wizards, A.J. Dibansa from BYU. And he was awesome back then when he was with BYU.
1: Yep, I was at the NBA draft and was able to ask A.J. a question along with our intern on the sports business team, Caitlin Poley. And A.J. is primed for the moment. He's just so confident. He has an aura about him that says he wants to revive basketball in Washington, D.C. And I'm going to be honest, I hope he's successful because I think things are better in the NBA when the big markets are trying to topple each other.
0: And let's talk about soccer, the Men's World Cup. You know, the soccer dudes, Cristiano Ronaldo and Lionel Messi, they have set records in this World Cup.
1: Yes, Messi is the all-time leader in goals scored at the World Cup, and Ronaldo became the first player to score in six World Cups. But let's be honest here. I think Messi is the GOAT, right? I don't think there's any conversation anymore. I think Ronaldo is one of the all-time, or if not the all-time greatest goal scorer. But in terms of the undisputed GOAT, Messi got it.
0: See, when I was on the cruise several days ago, and they had this thing in Miami. You've heard of Miami, where maybe they're going to hold some games there. And they had this display where they had 10 of the best soccer players, and I got a shot right in between Lionel Messi and Cristiano Ronaldo.
1: See, that's not ideal. You got to pick a side. You know how it goes. We don't do the middle play here. Which side are you on?
0: You know what? I'm sorry.
1: Anyways, like I said, Ronaldo's an all-time great. It's really, I think we're in this era of longevity for players, period. We saw Brady play into his 40s. We're seeing LeBron and KD and Steph. And even on football right now, we see Messi and Ronaldo continuing to dominate. So it's a beautiful time in sports to see the greats continue to age gracefully.
0: Well, speaking of the World Cup, we recently spoke with Allie Curtis, who is the president of MLS Next Pro.
1: MLS Next Pro is going to try to build off the momentum of the World Cup once it ends by getting the next generation ready to compete at the highest level.
0: Let's take a listen to that conversation with Allie Curtis, president of MLS Next Pro. To date, 255 players who have competed in MLS Next Pro have gone on to sign first team contracts in MLS. That is impressive. What do you think that MLS Next Pro is going to have as an impact on the game of soccer itself?
2: Well, you know, what you just mentioned in terms of the 250 plus players that have been developed in MLS Next Pro and signed first team contracts. That's a really great indicator. But it's not just, you know, we call it the pro pathway. It's not just the pro player pathway, because players are developing in MLS Next Pro and they're going on to play in MLS or play for the national team or playing internationally. But that's also the case as it relates to so many other jobs that are being created and that folks are being developed. So when you think of sports scientists and medical folks and then also coaches, they're being developed in MLS Next Pro and then they're going on to internationally and or playing in or working in Major League Soccer. Michael Bradley is a great example. He's a former MLS player, played in the World Cup, and he was the coach for Red Bull 2 that won the MLS Next Pro Cup last season, and now he's the first team coach for Red Bull's first team. So there are several different areas where MLS Next Pro is having a really positive impact on the sport and on the ecosystem. And so that professional pathway is just one illustration, or it's one pillar of that. There's several other, you know, areas of the sport where MLS Next Pro is having a really positive impact. You know, we call ourselves the League of Opportunity. And within that, we really look at four key pillars. One, as I mentioned, the pro pathway, but also as it relates to local communities, innovation, and access. And so when you think about some of the different other local communities outside of the MLS markets that we're in, like Connecticut and Huntsville, Alabama, and Chattanooga, Tennessee, we're really trying to grow and expand and have a really positive impact on the sport in several different communities. High Point, North Carolina is another community that that I failed to mention. Innovation is also a really, really important area of the sport that we're having an impact on. And it's really timely, especially as it relates to what's happening in the World Cup. And so we use MLS Next Pro to identify and test potential new rules that can help evolve and grow the sport. And we've tested and used a few rules in MLS Next Pro. We piloted them there, and then we implemented them in Major League Soccer. And now the governing body, FIFA and IFAB, they've implemented those new rules into the global game, and you'll see them into the World Cup. So, you know, we're having an impact not just on our local communities and on the domestic soccer and sports landscape, but we're also having an impact on the global game. So a lot of things exciting as it relates to our impact and what we're doing. And, you know, so this is exciting times.
3: Ollie, I think that's really interesting, and it's something that people might not know about, you know, how MLS Next Pro works and then how it relates to the rest of, you know, the steps that go into professional soccer. As you mentioned, the rule changes in the World Cup. This is a thing that developmental leagues do, right? They test certain products, and to see it then go all the way up to the World Cup is actually really amazing.
2: Yeah, well, I will say this. We're one of the few leagues that are piloting new rules and testing them out into our first. We've got a really great, what I would say, pro pathway, a development pathway that is very unique to the U.S. sports landscape. And so we have the pathway we look at from recreational soccer all the way to the pros. And so we've got several other leagues that we own and operate. MLS Go is our rec platform. We've got the top youth soccer league in North America, and that's called MLS Next. And so all the top young players that are playing soccer in the U.S. and Canada, they play in that league. And then some of those players sign contracts to play in MLS Next Pro. And then some of the MLS Next Pro players, as we talked about earlier, they sign contracts and they play in MLS. And along the way, they're playing for all the youth national teams and or the senior national team. And so that infrastructure is very healthy, and it allows us to really look at the sport in a really dimensional way and test different ideas and concepts that make sense. Now, you know, the game has been around for over 100 years, and it is beautiful on its own. It's an amazing sport, and we don't want to do anything to change the game, but we also know that it's important that there are elements of the game that we can evolve. And so if we're thoughtful about how we think about our league and our sport, we can make small changes that can really have positive impact on the game. So two rules that we started in 2022, so 4.5 years ago, one's called the time substitution rule. IFAB adopt slightly variations called the time limited substitution law, and then the off-field treatment law. So those two rules are rules that we created in MLS Next Pro in 2024. One has to deal with improving player health and safety, but then also reducing gamesmanship and time wasting. And then the other one has to deal primarily with keeping the flow of the game moving and not having to spend too much time wasting as it relates to substitutions. And, Americans and folks in North America, we hate to see flopping and wasting time and all those types of things. And so with our off-field treatment rule, we effectively have had a significant impact on reducing those instances where you might see a player that is just faking an injury. And so before we tested the off-field treatment rule, on average, 5 or 6 times per game, you would have a player that would go down on the field for extended period of time, and then automatically they would miraculously they would get back up and then they would continue playing. Once we implemented our new rule, you saw that data point be reduced from 5 or 6 times to 1 to 1.3 times per game. And the amount of time associated with that potential injury was also significantly reduced.
1: That was MLS Next Pro President Ali Curtis, along with me, Michael, and Vanessa.
0: Up next, it's one of my favorite topics, race car, baby. We'll check in with the chairman of Lassian Williams F1 team. That is straight ahead on the Bloomberg Business of Sports. For Vanessa Perdomo Maglione and Brandon Williams, I'm Michael Barr. 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
0: Vanessa Perdomo Maglione told us she is out on assignment in France doing some reporting for the Cannes Lions International Festival of Creativity.
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0: Before Vanessa went off to have some fun, I mean work in France.
1: Yeah, it was fun.
0: She sat with us for a conversation with Matthew Savage. He's the chairman of Doralton Capital and Atlassian Williams F1 team.
1: That's right, Michael. We spoke to Matthew about their philosophy for how to invest, where to invest in the team in order to get the best results on the track and on the business side.
0: Let's take a listen to Vanessa and Randall's conversation with Matthew Savage, chairman of Doralton Capital and Atlassian Williams F1 team.
3: Matthew, it's been about 6 years since you got into Formula One. Tell us about your journey over this amount of time.
10: And thanks for having me on the show, Vanessa. It's great to be here and to talk about the exciting sport of Formula One. Mm-hmm. We had the opportunity in during COVID, actually, to acquire Williams, and it's been a fascinating journey ever since. I think jumping into it, we had originally seen an opportunity to pick up an iconic sports brand at a much lower valuation than we had seen in the U.S. market with some of the NBA and NFL teams. And we also saw a business where Liberty Media had sort of taken over the global management of it, and we believed in the growth that that Liberty could produce. And that obviously has come through in spades for the benefit of the sport and the owners and so on. So, like all things, you know, I'd hope that we would have moved forward a bit more. It's been a journey. But the truth of Formula One teams is it's not all about the players. We have two drivers and 1,000 employees, and it's very much an engineering and manufacturing business. So you can't just go into free agency or have a great draft and then go compete the next year. It's a matter of really baking in proper business processes, using modern software techniques and tools to rebuild the business and become competitive.
1: And so let's talk Formula One valuations. They've risen at a dramatic pace, as have the rest of sports valuation world. What do you think enables

0: audience, with Asia still, I think, underrepresented. So I think just to give you some scale, I think globally we have something like 700 million fans. In the US, I think it's 50 million. And I think that plays into how these teams are valued. What I did see at the time we bought the team, and we paid something like 1x revenues for the business at a time when I think NFL teams were going for something like 8 to 10 times. I think there was a real mismatch, and people didn't fully understand what the Formula One platform was. It is a sport where historically 154 teams have failed and have liquidated, so very much eyes wide open. But today, I think what we represent as Formula One is a multifaceted marketing and sports platform with only 11 teams. So you have a scarcity factor that comes into it. And there is also a commercial opportunity for team owners. If you're a car company or, for example, Red Bull selling caffeinated lemonade.
1: Matthew, one of the things, you know, I mean, you had mentioned there about the U.S. and about 50 million fans, you had said, how much of the recent success in those valuations rising is by unlocking the U.S. market more than it really ever has before with, obviously, the popularity of Drive to Survive?
0: I think that's been a key piece to this, because I think it has raised awareness with a whole new class of potential partners. Interestingly, though, I think it's the global play that appeals to a lot of the partners. But, you know, one fact that I learned recently that blew me away is I think something like 82% of all partners in Formula One today are based in the U.S. And I think if we had not, and Liberty had not raised the interest level of the sport over here, it wouldn't have been in the psyche of senior executives, perhaps, when looking at sports sponsorships and partnerships. I think they would have tended to stick more with the traditional, you know, NFL, MLB, NBA, maybe Premier League. So it's the growing interest over here that has really heightened the opportunity to enter into those new partnerships. And then that has combined with, I think, the global tech industry, of course, being led out of the U.S. And so you've seen a whole bunch of partnerships come out of that industry.
2: Let's talk Cadillac F1 really quickly. They're the newest team that's been added to Formula One. From an owner's perspective, do you think adding in expansion teams is good for business? And at what point is there too many teams? Right now there's just 11, 22 drivers altogether, but is there a world where, you know, let's say you get to 26 or 28 and that's too many?
0: I think that's right. It's great to see Cadillac in the sport, and I think it's another feature of our growing fan base here. It's not just Cadillac, by the way. Ford has also partnered with Red Bull on the engine side. So now you have the two of the, actually we have all three, because Stellantis is present there through Ferrari. But it's great to have Cadillac on board. I think they add a lot of visibility to the sport in the U.S. Obviously, it's diluted our income in the prize fund, and it's another competitor when we pursue sponsorships and partnerships. But overall, I think it's they will be good for the sport. I do think there's a limit on teams, just from the perspective of safety and garage facilities. There are only so many garages at each track. I think some tracks, especially the shorter tracks, if we hit a point where there are so many cars on the track during quali or practice, for example, I think it can become quite dangerous. So I think there is a natural limit to the number of teams that can be in Formula One.
1: We're speaking with Matthew Savage, chairman of Doralton Capital and Williams Racing. Matthew, Formula One's this really unique, you know, sport in the way that innovation comes every year for every sport, but like in such a specific way and such a big way for Formula One all the time, having to change things year after year. And under the cost cap, how do you navigate that year after year, you know, with the money that you're investing? do you change it every year, or has it been kind of the same ethos you've driven and gone through the different seasons that you've been

0: part of the team?
1: Well, the cost cap is actually one of the reasons why we bought into the sport. We would not have bought a team without there being a cost cap. I think if you go back 10 years, teams like Mercedes and Red Bull Ferrari would probably be spending $700-800 million a year, while Williams was spending $150 million. So the cost cap really creates a level playing field here, or a more level playing field. And what's interesting is it makes it something of a business competition. So it puts an onus on having quality systems where you know how cost is being allocated right across the board, so that we can make decisions as to, you know, where to invest, where's the maximum return on lap time for the investment. And then there are a whole string of decisions to make in terms of, do we invest in next year's car, or do we try to improve this year's car, or do we perhaps invest in further out R&D to take a bigger leap? So last year, for example, we stopped developing the car quite early and tried to set ourselves up to design a great car for this year. Unfortunately, that didn't quite pan out. And again, it comes back to some of the internal systems not being quite where they should be. We were surprised to find that the car was overweight at the beginning of the year. But those decisions are constant. And so we now have a decision, that's very live. Do we take weight out of the car this year, or do we just focus on next year's car again and try to take that leap over the winter? I think the answer for us right now is we will take weight out. We will improve the car. I think you may see a new chassis on the car later this year that we brought forward from next year. But there are financial decisions constantly coming at us in terms of whether you spend on jam today or jam tomorrow. I guess which flavor of jam as well.
2: Interesting. And so, with Vanessa and I being here in the U.S., we have three races. We have the Austin Grand Prix, the Vegas Grand Prix, and, of course, the Miami Grand Prix. And I wonder if you think that Formula One has maximized the number of races that can be here. There have been conversations about New York, and, you know, there's the NASCAR Chicago Street Race. And so it's clear that other cities can do this. But from your perspective, being someone directly involved in this, is three races the right amount? Do you think there's a market for a fourth, or do you think it's perfect right now?
1: I think the three races create a good platform here, and I'd also throw in maybe Montreal as another race in North America. And I think there's a balance to achieve. I do view us as a global sport, and so achieving a balance between various regions is important. You know, Europe, Asia, the Americas, and what have you. So, I think it's something that the folks at Liberty, study very carefully. And one of the great things right now is that they're not short on cities around the world that want to host races. So, you know, we could probably, I don't think we could physically do it, but we could probably, arrange 35 races, quite easily based on folks that want to hold races. But I think right now it's a good number for three. If the economics and the growth of the market here continues, I think, you know, there's an argument to perhaps add another race.
2: That was Matthew Savage. It's a great name, by the way. Chairman of Duralton Capital and Atlassian Williams F1 team. Up next, we'll talk about a new league working to bring the real sport of wrestling to the professional level.
3: That is straight ahead on the Bloomberg Business of Sports. I'm Michael Barr with Vanessa Perdomo-Maglione and Randall Williams. 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
5: The Washington State Economic and Revenue Forecast Council says lawmakers are now looking at an even tougher budget cycle. New taxes are adding projected money to the state forecast, but the economy is moving the other way. State officials say lower personal income and slower job growth have cut expected collections by nearly $1 billion through 2031. They also cite inflation and the Iran war as added economic pressure. In other news, a new state report warns Washington could lose experienced public sector workers because of workplace workplace bias. The Washington State Women's Commission says it surveyed more than 400 black women in state agencies, local government, and nonprofits. According to the Seattle Times, nearly 9 in 10 reported microaggressions, and more than 4 in 10 said workplace harms affected whether they wanted to stay in public service.
0: News and information 24 hours a day. 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
6: Are some of the stories we're watching. The U.S. attacked Iran one day after Tehran struck a commercial ship in the Strait of Hormuz, an exchange that threatened to break the two countries' fragile ceasefire. U.S. Central Command says in a post on X, the U.S. military conducted strikes against Iran late Friday as a powerful response to yesterday's attack on a commercial ship that was transiting the Strait of Hormuz. CENTCOM says U.S. aircraft struck Iranian missile and drone storage locations and coastal radar sites. The U.S. military remains present and vigilant to ensure all aspects of the agreement with Iran are adhered to, obeyed, and in full force and effect. Anthropic and the Trump administration are moving closer to an agreement that would lift U.S. restrictions on the company's top two artificial intelligence models after weeks of talks between the two sides over security of the systems. Commerce Secretary Howard Lutnick is making progress toward alleviating security concerns that would allow for the removal of the export controls he imposed on Anthropic's Fable 5 and Mythos 5 systems, and the restrictions could be lifted once officials across the administration give their blessing. It is unclear how quickly the White House and other U.S. agencies, which have taken an active role in shaping AI policy, would grant their approval. Apple's top executive in charge of the Vision Pro headset and the company's smart glasses efforts is leaving for OpenAI, continuing a streak of high-profile defections to rivals in the artificial intelligence and hardware sectors. Paul Mead, a vice president, is set to leave Apple by next week and will then start at OpenAI's hardware unit. This, according to people with knowledge of the matter, Mead will work on OpenAI's upcoming family of AI-powered devices. Other people said this and declined to be named, discussing unannounced personnel moves. Shares of Apple paired earlier gains Friday on the news. The Friday numbers on Wall Street, the Dow, it lost 44. NASDAQ dropped 60, with the S&P losing 3. The 10-year Treasury yield is at 4.37%. The 2-year Treasury yield stands at 4.08%. Checking oil, West Texas Intermediate is at $69.42, down over 2%. And Brent crude is at $72.85. That's down over 2%. Global news, 24 hours a day and whatever you want it with Bloomberg News Now. I'm Ed Kalegi. This is Bloomberg.
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24: With the Bloomberg Small Business Report, I'm Nathan Hager. The Small Business Administration would have to disclose more about its assistance programs for aspiring government contractors under a new bill that just passed the House. The measure would require the agency to submit reports on how many businesses are certified to take part in one or multiple SBA programs, along with certification timelines and wait times. The reports would cover programs including women-owned small business, service-disabled veteran-owned small business, and HubZone. The bill's bipartisan co-sponsors say the legislation will, quote, improve transparency in SBA's contracting process to create a fairer, more efficient system that roots out fraud and provides the type of accountability that hardworking small business owners deserve, end quote. SBA would be required to submit its reports every year as part of the president's annual budget request to Congress. And that is the Bloomberg Small Business Report.
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0: Thanks for joining us on the Bloomberg Business of Sports, where we explore the big money issues in the world of sports. I'm Michael Barr.
1: And I'm Randall Williams.
0: Vanessa Perdomo Maglione is out of the booth this week, but before she headed out, Randall, Vanessa, and I spoke with entrepreneur Chad Bronstein about finding a new wrestling league.
1: Yes, Michael, it's called Real American Freestyle, and Chad gave us his take on how popular the wrestling community is and how he wanted to give the athletes who compete in this sport their whole lives a place to do it at the professional level. And it's different from the highly choreographed wrestling most people are used to seeing with, of course, the WWE.
0: Let's take a listen into the conversation with Chad Bronstein, co-founder and CEO of Real American Freestyle, recorded recently with Randall, Vanessa, and myself. Chad, welcome to the Bloomberg Business of Sports, Real American Freestyle. You have to tell us what this is all about, sir.
2: Well, Real American Freestyle is a professional freestyle wrestling league. Everyone thinks wrestling WWE, but freestyle wrestling is actually the oldest sport in the world. And what we did was we created a league that gave the best athletes, both men and women, the stage to be seen. And really just put entertainment and production behind it.
3: So, Chad, tell us about how, you know, you're coming into this space. Obviously, when people think of professional wrestling, you know, wrestling after a specific time and after college and the Olympics is WWE style, entertainment style wrestling. So tell us what space you're going to be taking in the combat sports, you know, market and how you found your own niche within it.
2: Yeah, so we found, you know, wrestling is very popular in United States and the world, right? So my son's actually 9, and I wrestled my whole life, and then he started wrestling when he was 7, and that's kind of what brought me back into the sport. But there was a missing part of the sport, which is when you wrestle in college, and then you go to the Olympics. That's really the only opportunities they have. And so we created the professional component to it. So, like you mentioned, you could have an option to go to WWE, you could have the option to go to UFC, but now you have the option to become a professional freestyle wrestling. So it gives the best wrestlers in the world the opportunity to compete and make money and be able to sustain their lifestyles the same way other professional sports have. And so we have a partnership with USA Wrestling. It's very similar like the NBA or the NHL is with the Olympic organization, where you can win Olympic gold medals or win an RAF belt. But we're very complimentary to both the UFC and to WWE. We're not competitors.
1: And with that in mind, I wonder how many wrestlers you expect to, you know, join your organization and then go towards maybe the UFC or the PFL or one championship. And also on the opposite end of that, those same wrestlers who might be combat fighters who might be at the tail end of their careers joining your organization. How are you viewing that in terms of free agency?
2: So when we started this league, the thesis was if you were a UFC fighter or a PFL fighter, a lot of them had wrestling backgrounds. So we knew that if we created a league that a lot of them would reach out to us and want to wrestle, and then vice versa. So we have the number one, you know, we have Armin Sarukian that really became famous on our stage. He was second in the world in the UFC and then wrestled for us against Lance Palmer. Lance Palmer was a 2-time PFL champion, but a 4-time All-American Ohio State, and they wrestled, and then Armin became a star on our stage. And then you see Chimaev that's wrestling in St. Louis against Tony Ferguson, and Tony Ferguson was an All-American wrestler, and Chimaev was a European freestyle champ. Then you saw Michael Chandler wrestle for us, who was also an All-American. Kobe Covington against Chris Weidman. Both of those were, both of Kobe and Chris, their first love was wrestling, and they were both All-Americans in college. So you're seeing it, you're seeing the cross promotion across both the UFC, PFL, and Bare Knuckle, all those different organizations. A lot of their athletes actually wrestle for our league.
0: We're talking with Chad Bronstein, entrepreneur, co-founder, and CEO of Real American Freestyle Wrestling. What I like about this is that it's kind of described as family-friendly combat. Explain that.
2: Yeah, so you can't punch in wrestling, right? You're still getting a lot of action with throws and a lot of fast-paced wrestling, but there's no punching. It's not a blood sport, so it's a family-friendly sport. We have this new organization called RAF Next Gen, which is the best of the best youth wrestlers. We have a long-term deal with Fox, so it'll be the first consistent tournament series on Fox Nation every Sunday after our main show every Saturday.
3: I wanted to ask you about that, Chad, right? Because your deal with Fox Nation, you just signed, you know, an extension on that. Tell us about how important something like that is for an emerging league to sign a multi-year extension deal so early on in your, you know, existence.
2: Yes, it's pretty incredible, right? We were lucky when we first started this. I met with Gavin Haddon over at Fox and pitched him on this idea. Actually, Brian Kilmeade introduced me to Gavin. And then I pitched Gavin and Lauren, and they loved the opportunity. We did two shows with them to start, and then we became the number one show quickly on Fox Nation. And then we did a 6-show extension off of that after that show, and then continued to be the number one show. Then signed another 12-show extension from there, and then recently just signed a 14-show extension. So we have 34 shows with Fox, and then we also did a youth series that we announced, which is 12 shows. And then we also launched kind of like think of it like American Idol and The Voice, but try not to become the next Raf superstar, which is going to be another show that launches in Cleveland in August. So we're very lucky on that partnership. Fox has been a great partner for us. You know, they constantly promote the league. And so it's given us a big platform on top of what we've been able to do on virality across social. But having a partner like that has been a real big part of our success.
1: Chad, I want to stay on social and just read some of the metrics because they're pretty staggering. 200 billion earned media impressions, 850 million owned social views, 20,000 new followers per week, and an astounding 7.94 engagement rate. I wonder, what do you attribute that to? Do you think it's the product? Do you think it's marketing? Do you think it's a combination of them both? What do you attribute that to?
2: Yeah. Well, I think it's the product. Like, you know, obviously, when you come to our shows and you see, like, Eric Bischoff's production, it's a great production. He was the CEO of WCW for quite some time, and his team, they're a great production. And then Izzy, our matchmaking team, Izzy, Ben Askren, Lance Palmer, we really just create, and Willie, we create these unique matchups, right? The matchups are really creating the buzz. And then our social team is unbelievable. So if you see how we run it, it's like a well-oiled machine. But every time we have an event, we're constantly getting quite a bit of virality. You would assume like 10 to 12 of our videos or clips go viral. And so social media has become our real currency, and how we're winning brand sponsorship deals, how we're getting notoriety, how we're growing internationally, which we're starting to go to different countries. So it's been, you know, it's a multi-pronged approach, and we have the best team I've ever worked with that's really just been able to execute.
0: And I'm willing to bet also another reason why you guys are just killing it when it comes to social media is because the league has a concurrent youth program, and you are drawing a lot of youngsters in there into this kind of professional freestyle wrestling. Tell us more about that.
2: Yeah, so like, again, this was built like off of my son, right? In the sense of like seeing that most of these great athletes, They don't have that one-on-one connection as some of the other sports do with the youth. Youth wrestling is huge, right? There's about 3 million youth wrestlers. I think 30% more participants in youth wrestling there's in lacrosse. And so it's a very popular sport. So this, you know, kids are coming from all their clubs. Like wrestling's built off of clubs, right? So you have, you know, Izzy Martinez, who's my co-founder. My son was wrestling for his club, and he's got one of the best clubs. And so most of the clubs across the United States are coming as field trips with their kids, you know, 60 kids coming on a bus to RAF. So it's a very big youth environment. And then that's why we launched RAF Next Gen. So a lot of the kids are coming to our camps. They're coming to the events and are saying, when can we have a shot to wrestle on the big stage? And so we heard it loud and clear. And so now they're getting to compete in a tournament series, and then there'll be two events a year where those kids, the best of the best, the number one, the belt holder versus the number one contender, will get to wrestle on the main stage just like the RAF professional athletes do.
3: That's really interesting. I mean, can you tell us a little bit about that Next Gen? It's really interesting to me because when we're looking at other, let's say, combat sports, and you're looking at the WWE Next Gen, you know, these are already kind of professionals in a way. They're already, you know, past a certain age. But in this, you're talking about youth sports. So is it more of an academy system like the way we see with soccer or something like that? Like, how would you relate it to?
2: It's very much like other sports, like baseball, soccer, lacrosse, where you have travel teams and club teams. You know, you have you wrestle when you're younger, you start off at a club, right? So when you're 8 years old or 7 years old or even younger, you start off with a local club and you wrestle for, if that club's a good club, you're going to be with that club all the way up between your probably 7 years old to 18 year olds. You're always going to have your high school coach and then your club coach usually is going to be there with your high school coach because they know how you wrestle. So it's a very intrinsic, environment. So it's a lot of traveling, international traveling, but wrestling, the youth wrestling movement is a very popular, environment, and kids go, my son, for example, travels across the country wrestling in tournaments. So, because our events are so popular and so many people come, and we just decided to extend it one more day and give the kids the ability to wrestle, become the next RAF youth champion.
1: That was Chad Bronstein. He is the co-founder and CEO of The Real American Freestyle.
0: Oh man, that's it for today. Thanks for joining us. 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
6: From ABC News, I'm Dave Packer. Searching through the rubble for survivors in Venezuela, where some 50,000 people are still unaccounted for after Wednesday's powerful twin earthquakes. ABC's Victor Oquendo.
7: As the death toll from the devastating earthquakes in Venezuela nears 1,000, remarkable rescues of the most vulnerable are giving fresh hope against all odds. Crews saving an 18-day-old baby named Juan and his mother. Teams cheering as they carefully brought him down from the debris to be reunited with his father.
6: The U.S. strikes back on Iranian targets.
8: According to Iranian state media, this strike happened just off the coast, or really on the coast, off the Strait of Hormuz, essentially around southern shores. And what U.S. Central Command is saying is that this was a response to an attack on a commercial ship that was transiting the Strait of Hormuz. We know that the Strait of Hormuz has been really the focal point of this war over the past several months.
6: ABC's Christian Cordero. Secretary of State Rubio said an agreement reached Friday between Israel and Lebanon begins to put in place a framework for lasting peace and security. An end to the fighting in Lebanon is a key part of the agreement between the U.S. and Iran. Former senior Pentagon official Mick Mulroy.
25: The problem is Iran's the biggest issue when it comes to regional stability. They fund proxy forces around the Middle East, including Hezbollah. Hezbollah is probably their premier proxy force. They likely have IRGC officers embedded with them right now.
6: Former National Security Advisor John Bolton pleaded guilty to illegally sharing classified material.
26: Maryland U.S. Attorney Kelly Hayes says a hacker believed to be associated with Iran successfully got into Bolton's account.
27: He put our national security at grave risk in violation of the law.
26: As part of the plea deal, prosecutors have agreed not to seek more than a 5-year prison sentence. Bolton's sentencing is set for October 28th.
6: ABC Stephen Fortnoy, you're listening to ABC News.
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6: Fair & Company of Saks Fifth Avenue has officially emerged from Chapter 11 bankruptcy with a new name. The company will be now known as Exemplar Luxury Group. CEO Jeffrey Van Romdenek says that they're now ready for the next chapter after several tumultuous years. A gas leak led to a house explosion that damaged at least 36 homes in Twinsburg Township, Ohio. That's located between Cleveland and Akron. Fire Chief Earl Wilson says amazingly only two people suffered minor injuries.
9: There's damage not just controlled to this neighborhood, but on a street on either side and sometimes two streets over.
6: Officials say the gas leak was likely caused by a contractor drilling. A happy ending to the story of Gracie the missing giraffe.
10: Gracie the giraffe has been found safe and healthy, Texas authorities now say. Cedar Hollow Ranch had been searching for the animal since Monday, with her owner even offering a $5,000 reward for information that led to her safe return. But the manager of the ranch, Vic Jones, was able to locate Gracie by helicopter about 4 miles south of the ranch in Texas Hill Country. Gracie is a reticulated giraffe, known for its rectangular spots, and is estimated to be about 4 years old. Mike Dubusky, ABC News.
6: Serena Williams has been drawn to play 20-year-old Maya Joint of Australia in the first round at Wimbledon for her first singles match in nearly 4 years. I'm Dave Packer, ABC News.
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11: Washington's budget problem may be getting larger. Northwest News Radio's Jeff Pogela explains.
12: The Washington State Economic and Revenue Forecast Council says lawmakers are now looking at an even tougher budget cycle. New taxes are adding projected money to the state forecast, but the economy is moving the other way. State officials say lower personal income and slower job growth have cut expected collections by nearly $1 billion through 2031. They also cite inflation and the war in Iran as added economic pressure. Now, that doesn't wipe out all the added revenue, but the Office of Financial Management says it still adds to the expected shortfall for the next budget cycle. The next revenue forecasts come in September and November. Governor Ferguson's budget proposal is due in December. Jeff Pogela, Northwest News Radio.
11: A local task force ends its mission after almost 10 years. We get the details from Northwest News Radio's Eric Hines.
13: Pierce County's opioid task force was created in part to help make spending decisions regarding the settlement fund paid by pharmaceutical and distribution companies. The health department says it'll take over the programs, including raising awareness and reducing the stigma around overdoses. The Tacoma News Tribune reports Pierce County is expected to receive roughly $55 million in funds between 2022 and 2034. The wind down comes as there are substantial declines in opioid-related deaths and emergency department visits that resulted from the epidemic. Eric Hines, Northwest News Radio.
11: Now taking a quick look at gas prices, AAA reports the current state average for regular is now $5.24 a gallon. Another mild day on Saturday with highs near 70 and lows around 50. There's also a chance you might see some rain. 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
1: Once a British political strategist, now the Trump-backed Republican running for governor of California. 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
1: You really don't think you need to, or the voters of California deserve to hear you express a view on that? 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
1: From Bloomberg Weekend, this is the Michelle Hussein Show. I'm Michelle Hussein. Over the next few months, the U.S. political climate is going to get even more intense as we get closer to the midterms. This November's set of elections will mark the halfway point between one presidential vote and the next. And while most of the attention will be on Congress, whether the Democrats can seize control of one or both houses, there are some fascinating contests elsewhere. And one of them is the race to be the next governor of California. Now, California is a notable Democratic-leaning state, but it has had Republican governors, Ronald Reagan, more recently, Arnold Schwarzenegger. And this time, a Republican is through to the final stage, one of two candidates on the ballot in November. His name is Steve Hilton, and he is unusual, not least because he only became a U.S. citizen 5 years ago. He's someone whose name I've known for about 20 years, because he used to be embedded in UK politics. He worked for the Conservative leader David Cameron before and after he became Prime Minister. So when I saw Steve Hilton's advance through the California governor primary, I knew I wanted to understand it. And I reached out to him. His rival in November is Democrat Javier Becerra, someone who used to work for Joe Biden. And California is such an important place economically, in global as well as US terms, that this conversation does go beyond state matters. Above all, I hope that through it, you get a much better sense of a man who wants to be California's next leader.
2: How are you doing? Great to see you.
1: Thank you for saying yes to my email out of the blue. How are you, most importantly?
2: Good, thanks. On to the next round.
1: Well, yeah, I know.
2: It's like,
1: absolutely.
2: It doesn't stop.
1: Next round of interviews or next round of the campaign?
2: The campaign, the next fight. You know, like there's no break. We've got to keep going. There's not much time now.
1: Well, look, we'll talk about all of that. And it's clearly it's been a remarkable few weeks for you. You've obviously been involved in politics for a long time. You've been a strategist. You've been a political aide. You've been a commentator on Fox News. I'm still curious about the moment when you decided to run for office yourself, because that's a very big decision to make.
2: I don't think there was one specific moment, but there was a period of time that I can recall. As you mentioned, I'd been a host on television, a most unexpected turn in my career in media. I greatly enjoyed that. But as the years went on, I felt that I wanted to get back into actually doing things rather than just talking about things. I love California. I've been living here since 2012, raised my family here, started a business here. I could see that things were going off the rails pretty badly from a policy point of view. So I started a policy organization, Golden Together, started working on some of our big problems in California. I then started engaging with Sacramento, trying to advance those policy ideas through the legislature. And that was the point where I realized just how dysfunctional and broken California's system of government is. Because every single meeting I had with legislators, Democrats, Republicans, it was the same story. Yes, you're right. These policies you're advocating would make a huge difference. We'd get more housing built. We'd lower the cost. All those things are true. However, it can never happen because the unions won't allow it. The climate activists won't allow it. The system just can't make it happen.
1: Okay.
2: And I just realized then that something has to change. Otherwise, the state I love is just going to continue to decline.
3: Yeah, it's the state you've made your home, in the country that you've made your home, having left the UK. And we're going to dig into all of this and the nuts and bolts of your campaign in a moment. But I just want to understand you more broadly to start with. Mm-hmm. Would you say that being on Fox, having that kind of prominence on TV, that's got to have played an important role in rising in the Republican Party, right? Donald Trump, it helped his rise because he was known from television and he was a fan of your show on Fox.
2: I think that's right, that it gives you a platform. But I think it's that combination, actually, of media experience, policy and government experience and business experience that actually is a good fit for this role, not only of running for governor, but as I plan to be being the next governor.
3: Mm. But when did you actually become a Republican? Because 2017, you were very clearly saying you weren't partisan and you were neither Democrat or Republican.
2: Well, it's interesting. In many ways, I think the campaign I'm running is not particularly partisan. It's based on some broad common sense principles that I think most people can get behind. So I've never thought of myself as a particularly partisan person. However, there are realities about running for office in the US. It's basically a two-party system. And of course, I identify very much with the principles that underlie the Republican Party, just as I do the Conservative Party, where I worked for some years and was part of a coalition government led by Conservative Prime Minister. The basic ideas that you would associate with the centre-right are ideas that I share in terms of limiting the role of government, enhancing individual freedom. Those sorts of things have always been part of my political philosophy and therefore connect very much with the Republican Party here in America.
3: I, of course, remember you from your time in the UK, working for David Cameron before he got elected, after he became Prime Minister. You were part of that effort to detoxify the Conservative Party, to make it more electable, bring it into more of the centre ground, more socially liberal, more climate conscious. Are you still the same guy who did that?
2: Oh, very much, very much. I understand that some people who haven't been following the intervening years may look at that and say, well, it's very different. David Cameron's a very different personality to the president who's the leader of the Republican Party in America today. I can see that very clearly, but everyone has their own personal style. But the ideas that really drove that process of change for the Conservative Party, in particular, focusing on people who've been left behind, on dealing with poverty and inequality, on helping working people. That was a really big part of the work that we did 20 years or so ago mm-hmm. with the Conservative Party. And that's a big driver of what I'm really arguing for here. And there's many other similarities as well. I think perhaps the broadest one is a sense that I've always had, which is a sense that we need to put power in people's hands and mm-hmm. and enable them to fight back against establishments or systems or centralized power that benefits a small group rather than the majority of people. That's always been a really important driving force.
3: Yeah, but what you did for David Cameron, the person who you still say you are, that is very, very far from not only Donald Trump himself, but MAGA. And I just wonder how you reconcile that, because you are endorsed by President Trump himself. What you're representing yourself as is, I think, more the Arnold Schwarzenegger wing of the Republican Party in California. And he's someone who endorsed Kamala Harris in the last presidential election.
2: I don't think the boxes are quite as neat and defined as that. I'm endorsed by many different kinds of Republicans. Of course, political parties are coalitions. And as I say, I think this campaign, everything I'm arguing for, is not particularly partisan. The fact that we've got Democrats supporting the campaign is an example of that. And I think that what I've always tried to focus on is really the substance, the ideas, specific things. I'm a pragmatic candidate in this race, not an ideologue. The arguments I'm making about how we need to turn California around. We've got the highest cost of living by far. I'm not sure it's appreciated around the world, because you look at the headline for California, we're the fourth biggest economy, mm-hmm. and there's a sense of complacency there on the part of the current leadership. They keep saying that as if that answers all questions. Underneath that, this is a state that's in real trouble, especially from an economic point of view. And the solutions there actually go across party lines. They're just practical things to make life easier for families and businesses. So I think this whole conversation around, you know, labels and whatever doesn't really get to the point about what is needed in order to help California get back on track.
3: Okay, but I don't think you can bat away being the fourth largest economy in the world quite so lightly. This happened last year. It was the fifth largest then. California overtook Japan under Gavin Newsom. It doesn't feel like a failure to many people in the state, I would suspect, and certainly to people outside.
2: Well, I think it does to many people inside because they're struggling to even live. That's why during Gavin Newsom's tenure as governor, nearly 2 million Californians have actually moved out because they can't live here anymore because it's so expensive. Let's just look at that number, the fourth biggest economy in the world. That's driven by two things that don't actually tell a story of health in terms of our economy. Partly, it's driven by a very small number of tech companies, fantastic success stories, which I strongly support. I'm very proud of the fact that we're leading the AI revolution in California. They generate enormous amounts of revenue, but not very many jobs. The second part of the story in terms of the size of our economy is that it includes the size of government. They've doubled the budget of the state of California in the last 10 years or so. Meanwhile, the results on every measure, education standards, the quality of our infrastructure, the highest unemployment rate of all 50 states, the highest poverty rate of all 50 states, tied with Louisiana. I think if we don't change direction this year, California really is heading for economic disaster. I've heard from so many business leaders that they're waiting to see what happens in November. And if we don't vote for change in California, they're out. Okay. And the exodus of businesses from California that you've seen in the last few years could turn into a stampede.
3: More from my conversation with Steve Hilton coming up. I'm Michelle Hussein, and this is Bloomberg.
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3: I'm Michelle Hussein, and you're listening to some highlights from the Michelle Hussein Show podcast on Bloomberg Radio. Today, I'm speaking with Steve Hilton, who's running to be governor of California. So if California is doing that badly, I want to put two other points to you. One is whether you think there is something longer term going on that is affecting the poorest in California and elsewhere. And that is a long-term decline in living standards that's happened over the course of the last 50 years. So it's not about the Democrats ruling California now. It is about something more systemic that reflects poorly on American leadership for decades.
2: Well, I agree with you, actually. Sometimes people have asked me, well, how did you, going back to your earlier conversation, how did you end up supporting President Trump? I do remember back in 2015, I for the first time saw this chart based on U.S. data. This is going back 10 years now, 11 years, showing the earnings of the majority of workers in California. I think the technical term was non-managerial, non-supervisory workers, roughly 80% of the workforce after inflation. And it's basically a straight line, just flat. So through Republican and Democrat governance in 50 years since 1974, I think it was.
3: Yeah.
2: Basically, the economic position of most people.
3: Angus Data, Nobel Prize winning economist, has done the seminal work on that. And I don't know if those are the figures you're referring to, but he's absolutely laid this out for the last 50 years. But that's exactly why I think the challenge is much broader than the political points you're making. Mm-hmm. It is one about choices that America's leaders have made.
2: Right. I agree with that. And I think that there needs to be a much bigger emphasis on the gap between the very top and the super rich and so on. Of course, that's been in the news with the SpaceX IPO and so on. I think the real issue is the fact that you've got so many people in the lower end of the income scale who just feel stuck, and that social mobility is gone. I think that's absolutely a broad point. However, within that, one of the great things about America and our system here is that you've got this experiment in policymaking through the federal system. The fact you've got 50 states that do things a different way. And even within that overall framework, which I agree needs serious reform, some states are doing better than others. And you can see it in the fact that people and businesses are leaving California and moving to states with more welcoming policies to business and where the cost of living is much lower. Texas, Florida, Tennessee, even our neighboring states, Nevada, you've got a lot of evidence now that the high tax, high spending, progressive model of governance that you see in the blue states, as they're known, like California, like New York, is not working. We've had 16 years of one-party rule in California where one party's controlled everything. There's really been no barrier to the democratic philosophy being implemented fully in California. The results are among the worst in the country.
3: But, you know, on people leaving, there's an aspect of this on which you could agree with Gavin Newsom, which is that he is trying to stop the wealth tax on billionaires that's

0: see it as the responsibility of the governor of any state to stand up for the people and the businesses, small business, medium-sized, big global corporations, whatever it is, that is my responsibility.
1: So what is your personal opinion of big tech?
0: Well, I think that, like we were just talking about in other areas, brought tremendous advances and changed people's lives in a positive way. I'm hugely proud of the tech sector and the fact that we're leading and dominating once again in this new wave of innovation. That's fantastic, and I'm proud of that. But as with everything, you know, there's positives and downsides, and the goal of policymakers should be to be really careful about not sort of leaping into trying to fix things. There really is a danger of overcorrecting and having unintended consequences. I think that's the skill of governance. And I think that when you look at tech, of course it's had positive transformational effects. Remember, people are choosing to use this technology. No one's forcing it on anyone. People are using it because they find it helpful. And businesses are using it because they find it helpful. I don't want to stand in the way of that.
1: Yeah. And I do understand, of course, that you're doing a different job now, and running for office is different to being a commentator and having much more freedom when you can say. But there is also a question of belief and core principles. And you clearly felt strongly and thought a lot about tech, not least because you've spent so many years, you know, seeing it up close and living in California. So do you not have any concerns today about the dominance of these companies in our lives? They're a key part of the stock market. Mm-hmm. A lot of American wealth is wrapped up in them. They're at the forefront of AI, which will change, if not destroy, many jobs. Like, have those concerns gone away, or you just can't talk about them anymore?
0: No. I think that, well, first of all, not just observed, I started and ran a tech company. I taught at Stanford University. So, I absolutely agree with you that you're seeing companies with a huge transformational effect, but that's new, and it's what innovation is. We've got to be you know, careful about what happens. That's my attitude to the whole question of the impact of technology on society, is to just be very open about what's going on, but not necessarily think that we, as and speaking now as someone who's running for office, has the ability to really drive a change without causing unintended consequences. Right now, for example, on AI, you've got major disagreement about what's happening, even within the leaders of the sector. No one really knows.
1: From my conversation with Steve Hilton coming up. I'm Michelle Hussein, and this is Bloomberg.
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6: Washington lawmakers are getting another warning about the state budget. Northwest News Radio's Jeff Pogula has more.
7: The June revenue forecast is better on paper because of tax legislation passed earlier this year. But the Washington State Economic and Revenue Forecast Council says the underlying economy is weaker than expected. The state now projects collections to be nearly $1 billion less through 2031 because of those economic headwinds, including lower personal income and slower job growth. State officials also cite inflation and the war in Iran as problems with the economic outlook. The Office of Financial Management says the shortfall in the next budget cycle is expected to grow unless revenue projections improve. Jeff Pogula, Northwest News Radio.
6: Meanwhile, people who plan this summer to use recreational facilities run by a local parks agency will have fewer hours to use them. Northwest News Radio's Eric Heinz explains.
8: That's because Parks Tacoma must cut $9 million as a result of a budget deficit. A reduction in hours will affect the center at Norpoint, Star Center, People's Center, and East Side Center beginning July 1st. The Tacoma News Tribune reports reduced hours is expected to save Parks Tacoma about $180,000. The agency also eliminated millions in funding for after-school programs that provided child care in an area where costs remain high. The agency, which is independent from the city of Tacoma, says building and room rentals at those centers that coincide with the new closure times will not be affected by the changes. Eric Hines, Northwest News Radio.
6: We continue with the mild temperatures throughout the weekend. On Saturday, we'll see highs around 70 and lows near 50. There's also a high chance you'll see some raindrops. 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
1: Michelle Hussein, and you're listening to some highlights from the Michelle Hussein Show podcast on Bloomberg Radio. Today, I'm speaking with Steve Hilton, who's running to be governor of California. What do you think is going to be your biggest hurdle in this race in the next few months?
0: Well, I think it's actually a belief that we can turn the desire for change. There's no question that California wants change. Every single piece of data you look at shows that. There's a clear majority of people who think that we're on the wrong track and that we need to change direction. Now, what you've got to do is close that gap between the desire of people for change and actually voting for it by doing something that they haven't done in sufficient numbers in recent years, which is actually voting Republican. And so my job is to say, look, I'm running as someone with a positive, pragmatic plan which for very specific benefits that will help you in your life. $3 gas, cut your electric bills in half, your first $150,000 tax-free, starter homes for young people so they can afford to buy a home in California. These are positive, practical things. And my job is to get out there and show people how it can be done. And then I think we'll win. I'm very confident of that.
1: You're going to need to have Democrats vote for you, essentially.
0: I absolutely. I mean, it's a clear requirement that given the numbers that you've seen in recent years, of course it's true that Democrats and independents, as it's called in California, no party preference voters, need to join our movement for change. They already are. I mean, we've been doing events up and down the state for a year now, town halls, hundreds of events. Thousands and thousands of people now have come out. Many times people come along. They're open to everybody. And many times someone would stand up and say, I'm a Democrat. I've never been to a Republican event before. I voted for Kamala Harris, but something's got to change in California. You're already seeing that happen.
1: I just wonder if that gets more difficult from this point onwards, because President Trump's popularity has declined. He's endorsed your ticket. You thanked him for that. You are asking people who often will not like him at all and will feel harmed by some of his economic policies, or who are angry at the war in Iran, to vote for you.
0: No, I understand that. But look, he's not on the ballot. And this is a point of choice for California. Do we keep going in the same direction we've had for the last 16 years, or do we want to make a choice to go in a new direction? You mentioned the war, the Iran war. Of course, that's lifted up gas prices right across the country. But they are $2 a gallon higher in California than anywhere else today.
1: Do you agree with the Iran war?
0: The prices you're seeing around the country that people are complaining about as being incredibly high, we would have welcomed that in California before the war, because they're way lower than we had imposed here. President Trump is president in all these other states that have far lower cost of living, gas prices, electric bills, housing costs, you name it. And so it's clearly not his policies, it's California policies that are the problem here.
1: Do you agree with the Iran war, his decision to go to war in Iran?
0: Well, look, I'm just focused on this race. I'm really not a commentator on every political issue right now. There's plenty to fix in California. That's my focus, 100%.
1: You really don't think you need to, or the voters of California deserve to hear you express a view on that? That's not the point. It's just to know where you stand on it. You're trying to be a leader of the state.
0: No, I understand. I understand, but there's plenty to fix and focus on in California. And as I said, I'm not a political commentator. I can give you my very strong view that it's completely dangerous for the whole world for Iran to have a nuclear weapon. I think the basis for that is something that's broadly shared across all political parties. That's why leaders of all kinds have been trying to deal with this situation for many, many years. I've also expressed a strong belief that, you know, remember, my parents are Hungarian. They fled communism in Hungary. I've always believed that the way in which the Iranian people have stood up to this brutal authoritarian regime, something that we should support. So just as, you know, you take the side of people trying to overthrow oppression generally. That's something, I believe in. Now, that doesn't mean that I've spent any time looking at the specific details of the implementation of this or that policy. I'm 100% focused on California.
1: You know how President Trump is talking about the regime members now who the U.S. is dealing with: rational, smart, strong, not radicalized. It's the same regime, and that's the way he's referring to them now.
0: Look, I'm just not. I actually hadn't even heard those comments, truly. It's a big state. I'm on the road from morning till night, up and down the state, making our case. And I'm just not focused on anything other than California right now.
1: Okay. Well, then you mentioned your parents and them fleeing communism.
0: Yeah.
1: And I can imagine that experience, you know, clearly formative for them, formative for you as well, growing up. I guess, is it part of why you became a conservative? Because You were not going to grow up to be someone on the left of the political spectrum ever.
0: I think that's probably part of it. One of my earliest political memories is in the UK. I was born in the UK. Both my parents are Hungarian. Also, my stepfather's Hungarian. My parents split up when I was young. My dad went back to Hungary. My stepfather's Hungarian. Also, someone who actually fled, ran across the border with Austria and ended up in a refugee camp. And like so many working class immigrants, he had a massive appreciation for the opportunities of being in a free country. I grew up in a regular working class immigrant home. He worked construction. He was a builder, as you'd say, in England. And I really remember very strongly around the early 80s, late, you know, when Margaret Thatcher had been elected, this sense that she was for the workers, she was for working people, and people who wanted to, and the word that became very commonly associated with that, strive and make progress and get on in life. And that sense of pursuing opportunity, climbing the ladder of opportunity, upward mobility through hard work and effort. That was something that I found that was very formative as I was growing up. And I think that's part of it, too.
1: And so that family experience in, you know, making a different life, fleeing communism, how does it make you view Cubans today who, unlike in the past, are being deported, some of them with criminal records, but not always? These are also people who fled communism.
0: Well, I think that I understand deeply, as you just noted, the desire for freedom. But you can't, all of these migration patterns, immigration and migration across borders, everything falls apart if it's not done in a way that is legal and controlled. Everyone must accept that you can't just have an open borders system. It just causes chaos. And so support for immigration, for welcoming people who are fleeing persecution, all those things. I've always, actually, David Cameron used to talk about it the same way. Support for all of that depends on the government controlling that. And when the government fails to control it, support declines. You can actually see that change in public opinion. You saw a drop in support for immigration and welcoming asylum seekers and so on in the U.S. during the open border years of Joe Biden's administration. So I think that you've got to combine the desire to offer people that opportunity with a sense of orderly management of that process.
1: Isn't the example of Cuba a bit different in the context of the United States?
0: I'm not sure what you're referring to specifically.
1: Because of fleeing communism, that the U.S.
0: I don't suppose you're arguing that anyone who wants to flee communism should be automatically accepted anyway.
1: There are many Cuban Americans today who feel very upset with the deportation of Cubans for precisely that reason. I guess you're telling me you think they're wrong.
0: Well, I actually don't know specifically the cases you're talking about. Are these illegal immigrants? I don't know exactly what you're describing.
1: I mean, they are people who've entered the United States from Cuba and
0: illegally.
1: Now they are being deported. Well,
0: did they enter legally or illegally?
1: They would have entered and now been undocumented, that has been the case for a long time. But previous administrations didn't deport them because there was a certain protection for Cuban Americans that was different for others. And that has changed now because of your family history. I'm just wondering what you think of it.
0: No, I don't think my family history means that I support illegal immigration. I don't see how that follows at all. I think it's very important that we try and approach it in a calm and reasonable way, lower the temperature. I think there's been far too much divisive, performative rhetoric on the Democrat side demonizing all of this. I think most people agree that immigration is a positive thing, but should be managed and controlled by the government. That's a common sense position that I think the vast majority of people support.
1: Yeah. And of course, you're an immigrant yourself to the U.S.
0: Yes,
1: you became a U.S. citizen a few years ago. You've renounced your British citizenship, which you didn't have to. Was it just awkward to be running for office being a dual national, or did you really feel that you just didn't want that passport anymore?
0: No, I feel very strongly that you're asking for people to put their faith in you, their trust in you, and to make a commitment to you. And I think you're obliged to make a commitment to them and say, I am 100% all in for this country and this state, which I am, but I wanted to have absolutely no doubt about that in anyone's mind.
1: Would you like President Trump to come on the road with you?
0: Look, I haven't thought about that, honestly. He's got a lot he's focused on, so I don't suppose that's something that he's thought about either.
1: I feel he might not be an asset to you on the campaign trail in California.
0: Well, a lot of people voted for him. More people voted for him in California than in any other state in 2024. Of course, that's a function of being a big state. But I would just say that California is actually more of a Republican state than people think. And I get a very strong sense that there's a groundswell of people who felt that it's just not possible in these years of one-party dominance, that actually change isn't possible. And part of the reason I'm running a campaign in such a high-energy way, which people say they haven't seen for a long time, is to try and get that sense of belief back that we really can do this.
1: Steve Hilton, thank you very much.
0: Great to be with you. Thank you.
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4: From ABC News, I'm Dave Packer. Rescue crews racing against time in Venezuela. Teams from across the world are deploying to the country with more than 1,000 rescue personnel to find people trapped in the rubble. ABC's Lauren Glassberg.
7: Rescue workers painstakingly sifting through massive piles of rubble, searching for quake survivors. Now, search and rescue teams arriving from around the world. Multiple teams dispatched from the U.S., the first search and rescue response team arriving with a dozen trained canines trained for finding people trapped in the rubble. A website for reporting missing loved ones lists more than 50,000 as unaccounted for, with fears the death toll could increase drastically.
4: That number for the death toll now surpassing 900. The U.S. retaliating following an Iranian drone attack targeting a ship in the Strait of Hormuz.
8: U.S. Central Command says American aircraft struck Iranian missile and drone storage locations and radar sites along the coast. It's been just over a week since President Trump signed the deal with Iran. Iran promising to reopen the Strait of Hormuz, but then moving quickly to impose new rules. And then there's the larger question of the nuclear talks.
4: ABC's Rachel Scott, more drones in the wrong place.
25: United 2693, Newark Tower, two aircraft ahead of you reported a drone, one right underneath them at 2,000, one just passed them off their right side, 2,000 to 2,300, use caution.
4: From ATC.com, United Airlines confirming the pilot of a flight from Key West came close to the drone as it prepared to land at Newark Airport Friday night. The Ebola outbreak in Africa, now one of the largest on record, more than 1,200 cases, nearly 300 deaths. CDC now declaring it a level one outbreak. Incident manager Satish Pillai.
26: Elevating the response level reflects the urgency, scale, and complexity of the outbreak and allows CDC to bring additional resources to support the coordination and operational needs of our response.
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4: Allegations of animal cruelty and fraud at a Northern California rescue where investigators say the remains of dozens of dogs have been uncovered.
29: A search warrant affidavit alleging the rescue accepted dogs and money from shelters across California under the promise they would be cared for and rehomed. Instead, investigators believe dogs were killed to make room for more. The investigation began after a neighbor uncovered a burial pit containing 8 dogs with apparent gunshot wounds. No charges have been filed against the owner or any employees. Experts say prosecutors would have to prove exactly what happened. Investigators say hundreds of dogs sent to the rescue are still unaccounted for.
4: ABC's Cameron Bob. Europeans are doing what they can to beat the heat as temperatures soar past 100 degrees.
30: Absolutely concerned. I don't think our houses are built for this kind of temperature. We're thinking of buying an aircon for our flat, and, you know, they're very expensive.
4: Conditions are expected to ease in the coming days. Snack maker Utz Quality Foods is recalling certain varieties of Zapp's and Dirty Brand potato chips Due to possible salmonella contamination, 9 varieties are affected and were sold nationwide. Developers behind the planned rebirth of Kauai's famous Coco Palms Hotel have secured a $431 million loan to reconstruct the 1953 resort where Elvis Presley's Blue Hawaii was filmed. The historic hotel's been closed since a 1992 hurricane. Dave Packer, ABC News.
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6: Washington's budget problem may be getting larger. Northwest News Radio's Jeff Pogula explains.
9: The Washington State Economic and Revenue Forecast Council says lawmakers are now looking at an even tougher budget cycle. New taxes are adding projected money to the state forecast, but the economy is moving the other way. State officials say lower personal income and slower job growth have cut expected collections by nearly $1 billion through 2031. They also cite inflation and the war in Iran as added economic pressure. Now, that doesn't wipe out all the added revenue, but the Office of Financial Management says it still adds to the expected shortfall for the next budget cycle. The next revenue forecasts come in September and November. Governor Ferguson's budget proposal is due in December. Jeff Pogula, Northwest News Radio.
6: A local task force ends its mission after almost 10 years. We get the details from Northwest News Radio's Eric Hines.
10: Pierce County's opioid task force was created in part to help make spending decisions regarding the settlement fund paid by pharmaceutical and distribution companies. The health department says it'll take over the programs, including raising awareness and reducing the stigma around overdoses. The Tacoma News Tribune reports Pierce County is expected to receive roughly $55 million in funds between 2022 and 2034. The wind down comes as there are substantial declines in opioid-related deaths and emergency department visits that resulted from the epidemic. Eric Heintz, Northwest News Radio.
6: Now taking a quick look at gas prices, AAA reports the current state average for regular is now $5.24 a gallon. Another mild day on Saturday with highs near 70 and lows around 50. There's also a chance you might see some rain. 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
11: 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I spent the past 30 years working to help make our community better, better informed, better protected when it comes to consumer issues, and better equipped to take on whatever life throws at us. 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
16: Substack called AI Prom, and she joins us here in our Hong Kong office. So, Grace, thank you so much for coming on Odd Lots.
17: Thank you so much for having me, Joe and Tracy.
19: Let's start at a basic level. So the big impression, the one that everyone knows, is Chinese models are open source versus the closed frontier models of the U.S. Why did it develop that way?
17: Yeah, I think people like to think of these mystical reasons, but really it was a very pragmatic business reason to start with. To start with, a lot of the labs have cited that, you know, for Western companies or Western developers to trust them, they needed to open source their models to build that trust and credibility. So in many ways, it's a branding decision. Then on top of that, I think, you know, can see it as a philosophical drive. You know, the founder of DeepSeek, Yang Wenfeng, has openly said he wants open source his most frontier research to really help propel the whole industry as a whole. And that kind of R&D sharing has now formed a layer for the whole ecosystem where each of the labs kind of integrate each other's like kind of breakthroughs. You know, you see them congratulating each other, even on X when they have new models announced. So you can say it's a bit more collegial. I wouldn't say they're not competing though. However, because of the compute constraint they're faced with, talent constraint and the capital constraint you even mentioned, they are a lot more conscious with where they want to put their money, where they want to put their time in R&D. And all of that forms the basis of a strong open source ecosystem.
16: Is the culture as pro-sharing and pro-open source as it was even 2 years ago? Now, the DeepSeek moment was right around Trump's inauguration in early 2025, so about a year and a half ago. Since then, has the culture stayed the same, or has that sort of competition bug, that intense competition bug that we know among AI, American AI labs, has it spread to the Chinese labs at all?
17: I think the sharing is an unintentional result rather than, you know, an intentional effort in the beginning to even start with. They are for sure extremely competitive. And, you know, we all know the word involution. So like China AI is duetting as well. That means like there's involution in this ecosystem as well. However, I think bringing up DeepSeek, DeepSeek plays a very interesting role in the whole ecosystem. Like you mentioned, V3 propel the whole industry forward. Everyone kind of start taking China AI more seriously. You know, it brought a lot of interest from investors globally back into the internet companies that Tracy mentioned. You know, prior to that, there was a bit of a slump for 3 to 5 years. However, you know, Zhipu ZAI is now publicly listed in Hong Kong. Minimax is publicly listed in Hong Kong. Moonshot is, you know, in preparation to go public next year. They are competing with each other to capture market share, to capture developer mind share. But DeepSeek plays an interesting role. I want to bring it back to DeepSeek V4. Okay. So V4, you know, on the surface, you know, people said, okay, it wasn't as maybe impressive on evals, on performance. It didn't catch up with the most frontier labs in the US, whatnot, right? But it was a very interesting move because what I heard from researchers on the ground in Beijing was that the lab actually delayed their release for about 3 to 4 months because they wanted to re-engineer a lot of the inference onto Huawei. So I'm not saying this completely replaces NVIDIA or CUDA, not at all, because if you ask any developers, they still want to use CUDA if they can. However, it was the first effort to really, and I kind of like did one for the team, like they kind of like
0: Was that supposed to be like a signal, basically?
17: Yeah.
0: Like, we're doing this all on like a Chinese stack.
17: Yeah. They were like, look, guys, like you can actually do this. And they became a shared foundation layer for China's model ecosystem. So because again, everything is open source and open weight, other labs were able to study what they did to actually start inferencing on Huawei stack. And I think that was the first step, whether it's signaling or actually a, you know, very pragmatic reason to start shifting some reliance on, you know, the China AI stack.
0: Aside from DeepSeek, can you kind of describe the differences or what China is trying to do on the actual frontier side? Because there are some.
17: I think if you really have to look at the ecosystem, we can kind of put aside the big tech for now, but looking at the maybe the four most relevant startup labs, DeepSeek, Moonshot, who has Kimi, ZI, who has GLM, and then Minimax, they are still probably the most committed to frontier research. However, because the constraint we mentioned that they face, whether it's compute, whether it's capital, or even frankly talent, they have decided out of necessity to basically each focus on a different vertical in capturing a different kind of business share. So ZAI is very focused on coding capabilities. So if anything, their GLM plan is much more similar to maybe what you think of Claude, Claude Cowork, Claude Code, etc., a Codex, that kind of product. And then you look at Minimax, they're really focused on the multimodality capabilities. Moonshot, they're really focused on agents. Hmm. And DeepSeek, again, really is just focused on pushing the frontier and kind of trying to play catch up and push the Chinese ecosystem as fast as possible.
16: It's really crazy to look at some of the ones that have already gone public here. And just to put in, so Minimax is public, and in U.S. dollar terms, it's a $20 billion company. I mean, there are people in the U.S. who have done nothing but publish a paper on archive.org who do not even have a product yet, who have probably VC-backed implied valuations over $20 billion. How do they make money? You know, again, open source, okay, like in these four models that you named, do they have different thoughts on how they plan to make money or different business models?
17: Yeah, so China's VC space in general has not been that vibrant, frankly, since internet crackdown, and a lot of USD funds did exit, you know, 3 to 5 years ago, with Sequoia being maybe the most profile, right? Like, we all remember that. Now, people forget, even in 2022, a lot of these labs that we just talked about, they were struggling to even raise money, you know, raise capital. And a lot of them spun out of academic institutions. You know, you mentioned they're valued anywhere roughly between 20 to 30 billion. But they've been public between like 6 to 8 billion. That's like kind of tiny compared to American valuations right now. However, they are actually making money. You know, the publicly disclosed information, I think, from Minimax and Zhipu indicates that they were making just as much, like in their last month, they made the same amount of money last month as they did last year, essentially. And their end of year AAR projection is anywhere between 1 to 1.2 billion right now. So they are making money. And how? Well, just because they're open source doesn't mean they don't make money. I think people forget, you know, we had open source softwares before as well. People are paying for managed services. And when you're paying for an API through ZAI or Minimax, whatnot, you basically don't have to self-host. You don't have to get your own GPU. You don't have to get, you figure out your own compute. You don't have to figure out your own guardrails, your deployment, your security, your monitoring, whatnot, right?
16: So just to be clear, you can self-host all of these models, but for the most part, they do offer that inference part of the stack, and that is a profit center for them.
17: Yes, exactly.
16: Okay, got it.
0: All right, so there seem to be two major constraints on Chinese AI. Maybe energy is a constraint as well. We should talk about that, but there's the capital issue. So not as much capital available, or people aren't flinging it at AI companies the way they are in the US. And then secondly, there are the export controls on chips. And we talked about that a little bit. But can you describe how those controls are actually, I guess, influencing the development of the models themselves and, like, I guess, optimization?
17: So some of these big tech are actually even buying out the contracts that data centers have with some of these labs. And, you know, they are taking over the compute. So these labs essentially are now optimizing for the highest quality inference demand, if that makes sense. They don't actually have enough even supply. They don't have enough compute power to even, like, meet the demand that's coming through. So that's on, like, how they're servicing clients. How they're changing, I guess, or how they're optimizing their training is that a lot of them are really focused on the post-training. And this goes back to, so you know how OpenAI has like three buckets where they chuck money at? There's like the R&D, there's pre-training, there's post-training. R&D, a lot of times, a lot of money is spent, but say like 1 out of 10 things stick. But you need a lot of compute and resource and people to be figuring out where to go. For a lot of these labs in China, they frankly don't have that luxury. So they've even given me a metaphor and said, it's kind of like knowing what the answer to the homework is and working backwards. So they will wait till the frontier labs to come out with where the right direction is for the next frontier model, and they will work backwards and actually focus all their resources on post-training. So with post-training, they will optimize a lot of times the data they collect. For example, if a data provider like Mercore provides a very, very niche set of data set for like an OpenAI or whatnot, maybe they would charge them $10, $20 million. The Chinese lab will wait out that exclusivity contract, 3 to 6 months time, let's say, and then pay a fraction, if not like a tenth of that price for the same data set. Yeah. And that kind of plays into that like 6 to 9 month lag that we hear about as well.
0: That's really interesting. Let's talk about energy then, because the story in the US is that electricity is really the big constraint on AI use. And, you know, you got to find a data center that has an electricity hookup and it has to be reliant and all of that. And it seems to be in short supply. Is it a similar story in China?
17: Honestly, energy is probably not the biggest bottleneck right now in China. And I think people like to say, well, some people like to say, oh, somehow the Chinese government had foresight on the AI boom driving like the energy consumption, but definitely not. I think people forget that China's economic growth over the last 3 to 4 decades also meant a rise of urbanization. And a lot of the cities that, you know, we are visiting these days, like at least Westerners are visiting, like Beijing, Shanghai, Shenzhen, with all these robots and EVs and whatnot, these are all really urbanized within the last 2-3 decades. And because of that, the grid is very new. And because of that, the government already foresaw that there was going to be a increase in energy demand. And, you know, so a lot of the energy plants, you know, the solar plants, hydro plants, whatnot, were actually built out in, you know, anticipation for that. Now, obviously, this has coincided with now the AI boom, and it's really helped out. Beyond that, you know, China has an advantage in the fact that they can actually drive top-down mandates and provincial governments will follow suit. This is something quite unique to China because it's not like decided by each state. So that kind of optimization has also really helped them, you know, with the load that is like the demand right now.
0: Stay tuned for more of our interview with Grace Hsiao, author of the AI Prome Substack. 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
1: This is Odd Lots on Bloomberg Radio. I'm Joe Weisenthal.
19: And I'm Tracy Holloway.
1: Today's episode is looking at what the world should understand about the Chinese AI ecosystem. We are speaking with Grace Shao, researcher and author of the AI Prone Substack. I want to get back to something you said. So first of all, just to clarify, you mentioned companies like Mercor that sell proprietary data that they are able to collect and manufacture in various ways. Then they sell it to an OpenAI. So a company like Mercor will hire a bunch of people to, say, build PowerPoints, and then they'll collect the data on how they do that, and that is fresh data that they can sell. So those have exclusivity windows after which they can then sell them to anyone?
19: I'm not saying Mercor specifically, but supposedly there are these data providers that do this, and they have exclusivity windows. And the Chinese labs kind of weigh that out so they can pay like maybe $1 million versus like $10 million for the same data set.
1: So this gets to something generally speaking, which is that people are around the world correctly like quite impressed by how high quality the Chinese models are, even if they're behind. But then you have things like that, and then you also have accusations from the likes of Anthropic that they're distilling models and that they're finding ways to collect the outputs of American models for training. So then you could say, well, yes, sure, this like it's great, this open source model, and it can stay close to the edge. But then the counter is that they can only be so advanced because there is this extremely capital-intensive closed-source model in the U.S. that's really establishing the frontier, and that these Chinese companies wouldn't be anywhere near where they were if they weren't sort of, I guess you would say, drafting off the American labs.
19: Yeah, I think the compute constraint and the capital constraint is real. And frankly, like no one's hiding that or pretending that that's not an issue for them right now. Like DeepSeek has openly said they even were struggling, right? Like they needed more compute. I think on the distillation allegations or accusation, it is quite interesting. Like recently,
0: I've been thinking about this a lot and thinking about what it means for distillation and what it means for the models to catch up, right? So there was this one quote from Yao Shunyu, who is a Google DeepMind researcher. He said, there is smart distillation and dumb distillation. Dumb distillation is something I think most of us were, frankly, non-technical think about. It's like, okay, you take like 1,000 queries, you take the answers of whatever Claude gives you, right? And then you kind of force copy that into your said model, and then you forcefully make them basically like get the exact same answer. Smart distillation is like you using the frontier model almost as a partner to help you with the judgment for the validation and even the data labeling itself. So you're using it as almost a teacher for your own model.
5: Okay.
0: It guides it a little bit versus really copy pasting the answer, if that makes sense. And that part of it is frankly not that unethical or like, you know, that frowned upon right now, because that is what enterprises do when they're fine tuning. So it's all kind of a bit of a murky area, to be honest.
5: Okay.
12: So you mentioned data just then. Talk to us about what the Chinese data set actually looks like. Because I imagine if you're a Tencent, I mean, you've got WeChat, right? That must be a whole load of data on which to actually like build your AI. But on the other hand, I imagine like there are some restrictions around the internet, obviously. What does it actually look like here?
0: So I actually split that into two parts. On the data itself, people often think China is so data intensive and you just have a massive amount of data to use for AI training. However, actually people forget, again, China's enterprise build out or, you know, whatever, the knowledge work economy

0: Chat. This has been very controversial and it has actually had a lot of pushback even internally because WeChat's product manager, Alan Zhang, has been famously or notoriously known to be kind of hard to work with if you want to push something within WeChat because he's so protective of that user experience. It's his baby, right? And Tencent, like you said, has WeChat, which is a super app that has more than 1.4 billion MAU globally, like mostly 1.3 billion people in China and the Chinese diaspora globally or people who work with China. That is immense value, but the risk and compliance risk of potentially an agent going rogue within that chatbot or that agent going rogue in executing, you know, whether it's a purchase or whatnot, is very, that risk is very high. So they've been working on that. And on top of that, Tencent itself has been lagging behind compared to other big tech in their own proprietary models. And they've really been trying to really play catch up. They actually last year poached someone from OpenAI, who is a researcher called Yao Shunyu as well, has the same name as the other researcher we just mentioned, to lead this whole initiative. And their whole goal is to basically build a Tencent agent native model. And that is their biggest goal. Because end of the day, like you said in the very beginning, their goal is to optimize their existing businesses already and bring AI to the mass consumer as fast as they can.
1: You know, you mentioned poaching a researcher from OpenAI. And it's like, the way I see it, AI will definitely be built by the Chinese. The question is whether it'll be built by the Chinese working in the American labs or whether it'll be built by Chinese working in Chinese labs. Has there been a gathering of steam of researchers from that had been working at American labs going to Chinese labs, or are they still sort of one-off and somewhat rare?
0: I think even during the internet era, we saw a lot of Chinese nationals or Chinese ethnic people returning to China, right? I think this, it's easy to blanket statement as geopolitical headwinds, people are scared. But realistically, I think most people are just trying to take care of their families and live a good life, right? I hate to sound so crass about it, but you know, sometimes it's what your package looks like. And to overgeneralize, I've heard from many researchers say, look, if my wife is a lawyer in China, my wife is a nurse in China, my wife is a teacher in China, that kind of employment opportunity is very, very hard to actually transfer to a new market. So like, if I can get a similar package and a growth opportunity in one of the big labs in China, I would pick that over living in the US. And on top of that, I think that something's lost in the nuance is my parents immigrated to North America 30 plus years ago. It was a very clean cut, like, quality of life is just like objectively better in any city in North America compared to any city in China. Now that's kind of a personal debate, right? Because it depends on what you really value. If you want to be close to city center, you want that fast paced, like techno, EV, futuristic lifestyle, China actually gives that to you. And then on top of that, if you want to be close to your family, it's a very personal reason. So I've met a lot of researchers actually decided to come back to China or this part of the world simply because they wanted to do it for personal family reasons.
2: Are they paid as much as they are in the US? Because we get headlines all the time about, you know, so-and-so is joining whatever company, and people treat that news like sports stars, right? Like teams trading their best players. Is it a similar thing here?
0: I think you definitely get less of that sports star vibe or mentality here. They're still getting paid like hefty amounts. How much they don't usually disclose, but at least even in the internet era, like a ByteDance product manager can make just as much as a Meta product manager. Similarly, if you're like an average AI researcher, you're probably making a similar amount. Although the star players, like the ones that are signing 100 million bonuses, I don't know if we had anything like that big, like in China. But look, they made their money with the IPOs. They made their money recently with all the, this AI boom. It's just on a maybe slightly smaller scale. Doesn't mean that they're not making much more than the frankly average person.
1: Tracy, can I say something that might be sort of sacrilege for a podcast host to say?
2: Okay.
1: This, I'm only speaking for myself here. I'm not necessarily speaking for the team. But it occurred to me, like, I'm not really sure if I'd be that interested in, say, getting the CEO of like an American AI lab on the podcast as a guest. I don't know what I would ask them because like, do I really want to hear like Sam Altman or Demis Hassabis or whatever, like the future of work and all this stuff, or like these, all the big, you know, I love doing AI episodes. I just feel like that level, I would rather talk to sort of like someone in actually the engine room.

0: room rather than the sort of big picture person who may have some degree of AI psychosis and just like is on, it speaks in like the biggest generalities.
1: Okay. Well, now Sam Altman needs to like invite himself on the show just to test your commitment to not having AI CEOs.
0: No, I would do it, but let's just agree here that if we ever like get one of the really big like lab CEOs, let's just ask the very like sort of mundane questions about operations and not like, what are we all going to do? And, you know, what is the meaning of life going to be when we don't have jobs? Because I'm so sick of those conversations. They may be important at some point. But Grace, I'm sort of curious from your perception, like, it does feel like the heads of the American AI labs have some degree of AI psychosis themselves. Either they talk about all white collar employment is going to disappear, or that they're going to build a monster that if done wrong is going to be out of control, and that they're not, you know, it'll escape the sandbox. Is there the same sort of existential discourse in the Chinese AI community?
2: Yeah, I think to start with, in the AI community themselves, I would say people are a lot more pragmatic. And I think recently I was talking to Nathan Lambert, who is an open source researcher who just came to China, visited all the labs. He said, look, I was shocked to see majority of labs are so young, as in like a lot of the researchers are still students. A lot of them are interns, and the core research teams are maybe led by a handful of people. And then these people are academics by training. So maybe they're a bit less commercial. Maybe you can say they're less like sophisticated to manipulate the market, whatever you want to call them. So I definitely feel like there's less of that kind of psychosis or high level narrative going around. However, I would say that there is obviously anxiety from the public in some degree, not as much of a pushback, but recently there was a very interesting court case in Hangzhou, which is, you know, home to Alibaba and a lot of these AI labs. Basically, a company tried to like lay off a person saying you are being replaced by AI. And the court literally ruled, say that is not allowed. And no company can use AI as an excuse to lay off or replace or even cut short their contract time. So that was a really swift reaction from regulators. And I think it really did serve as a calming factor for the public. Obviously, I also think I want to preface the fact that the knowledge worker economy makes up less of the overall economy in China as well. So that kind of fear maybe doesn't feel as imminent, but that conversation is being had.
1: 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We are speaking with Grace Hsiao, the author of the AI Prone Substack. I'm Tracy Alloway.
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4: Washington lawmakers are getting another warning about the state budget. Northwest News Radio's Jeff Pogula has more.
5: The June revenue forecast is better on paper because of tax legislation passed earlier this year. But the Washington State Economic and Revenue Forecast Council says the underlying economy is weaker than expected. The state now projects collections to be nearly $1 billion less through 2031 because of those economic headwinds, including lower personal income and slower job growth. State officials also cite inflation and the war in Iran as problems with the economic outlook. The Office of Financial Management says the shortfall in the next budget cycle is expected to grow unless revenue projections improve. Jeff Pogula, Northwest News Radio.
4: Meanwhile, people who plan this summer to use recreational facilities run by a local parks agency will have fewer hours to use them. Northwest News Radio's Eric Heinz explains.
6: That's because Parks Tacoma must cut $9 million as a result of a budget deficit. A reduction in hours will affect the center at Norpoint, Star Center, People's Center, and East Side Center beginning July 1st. The Tacoma News Tribune reports reduced hours is expected to save Parks Tacoma about $180,000. The agency also eliminated millions in funding for after-school programs that provided child care in an area where costs remain high. The agency, which is independent from the city of Tacoma, says building and room rentals at those centers that coincide with the new closure times will not be affected by the changes. Eric Heintz, Northwest News Radio.
4: We continue with the mild temperatures throughout the weekend. On Saturday, we'll see highs around 70 and lows near 50. There's also a high chance you'll see some raindrops. 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
0: On today's show, we are discussing what's going on in the Chinese AI ecosystem. We are speaking with Grace Hsiao, author of the AI Prone Substack.
2: But I do think in Asia in general, not only in China, you look at South Korea, Singapore, all these countries are approaching AI in a very pragmatic way, and the tiger moms are trying to train up the kids to be AI native. The students are trying to train themselves up to be AI native. People are preparing for the future versus pushing back on the future.
0: That's interesting. You know, in the U.S., obviously, companies announce that they're laying people off, and they cite AI even frequently when there's no evidence that AI had anything to do with it. So it's interesting they're not allowed to do it. In defense of American AI labs, most of them lose a lot of money, and yet they actually do spend, at least the big ones, spend quite a decent amount on so-called like alignment research, safety research, making sure the AIs don't go rogue, etc. How big of a part of the Chinese labs, how much do they spend on, I guess, what the American labs would put into the safety bucket?
2: I do have to say I'm not a policy expert, so I don't work with a lot of the safety people as much, but there are organizations in China that are definitely working, like the regulators as well as the private sector working together. And for some context, in China, there are various moving parts in the government. There's MIT, the CAC, etc. These agencies basically, some are to propel economic development. So in this case, AI diffusion, the whole idea of AI plus every single sector you can think of. Some act more like a guardrail as a protector. So they are working hand in hand. And on top of that, every single AI, Gen AI application, as well as LLM company, have to go through the national registry in China. So they actually disclose what is being trained, what is, you know, the potential risk. That said, I think right now, you know, no one really knows what the real impact of AI will be on the economy. But, you know, definitely that fear-mongering narrative is not mainstream in China.
19: How would you describe, I guess, the approach of the Chinese government to AI in general? Because it feels like the trade-off for maybe not being on the cutting edge with frontier models is, well, you're further along with sovereign AI and the government maybe has like a better handle on what the labs are actually doing.
2: The Chinese government probably sees this in a much more pragmatic way, you know, just like how there was an Internet Plus policy 15 years ago. There's now an AI Plus policy. When DeepSeek moment took off, you know, there was a frenzy of private companies, even in home appliances, trying to embed DeepSeek, integrate DeepSeek. Just like, what is a AI vacuum going to do for you, or AI like electric toothbrush going to do for you? It was wild, right? But the government picked that up. And I think what the Chinese government, going back to what we talked about earlier, is that they have the advantage of having the ability to push things down from top down. And at the very high level, they're seeing AI as an economic driver to propel maybe efficiency, to address some of the labor shortage that's coming as the population continues to age and decline. It also addresses a lot of issues where a lot of the young people don't want to work in manufacturing roles. They want to be automated, actually, and they want to work in urban areas. So they have that now. And then each of the provincial governments will take that as kind of like a KPI. They're like, all right, let's go act like VCs essentially and go find, you know, future DeepSeeks and fund them. However, how much these companies want to take government money is a different discussion. A lot of them will then even support them by providing, you know, infrastructure like buildings, offices, even like some of them heard like dormitory for these young entrepreneurs, and then give them money and capital to try things out. There's also these AI pilot zones being rolled out across the country. I think now about 11 or 12 of them where, you know, people can try out new AI products. I met with the largest AI developer community founder in China a couple weeks ago, and she was saying there's more than a couple hundred thousand developers in this ecosystem, and they are working with regulators and the private sector. So if, say, ByteDance have a new product, they might go to them first and say, can you try this out? And then they will report and debug and see what's happening, and then tell the whoever local government that's funding them with providing the infrastructure, say, hey, this product might come out. Do you want to be part of it? Do you want to give it money? Do you want to provide it with whatever resource you want to? So there is kind of this like cohesive ecosystem where they kind of all dance together. Hmm. How much these companies actually want to take state money, I think that's debatable. However, as AI and robotics become more and more sensitive and being recognized as not only an economic driver, but potentially a military use or geopolitical, I guess, talking point. Mm-hmm. At this point, it is becoming more and more nationalized, not only in China, but globally in the US and so on.
0: Robotics is obviously an area where China is just straight up ahead of the United States, or at least according to all the videos on my Twitter and Instagram feed of humanoid robots and so forth. How much does, you know, when we were all kids, when we thought of like AI, I think we thought of robots, right? We thought about the T-1000 or some version of it. And now when we think of AI, most people think of chatbots, but that's just one aspect of AI. For the advanced labs, whether we're talking about the DeepSeeks or the Minimaxes or GLM and so forth, like, are they actively working hand in hand with some of the Unitrees and advanced robotics companies to figure out how you can actually have that, the true AI robot of the future?
2: Yeah, I think China, having been the manufacturing hub of like literally everything under the sun over the last like three decades, has definitely an advantage have owning all the supply chain, right? And it's like not only just owning the supply chain, but you know, there are literally regions where that whole supply from raw material to like the end result, end product from OEM is all within like, say, 50 kilometers of each other. So what we're seeing is a lot of American investors and entrepreneurs coming into China to kind of get a sense of that. And like you mentioned, because we've been so fixing the software, I think China having a very strong hardware background is now thinking about how can we actually integrate the software into the hardware. How ready that is to the mass market, I frankly don't think it's really there yet. So recently I just met with some robotic companies. They actually can't just plug in a Minimax, you know, that's like for them, they need to actually get physical data. This is where like, you know, now all the hype is on world models, physical AI, you know, that is a complete different set of kind of technology essentially, where without the 3D data that these models need right now, the bottleneck right now is that, you know, these hardwares, these humanoids, quadrupeds, dogs, whatever you want to call them, they cannot be powered by LLMs. Yeah. That's number one. Number two is, despite that China being very, very strong on hardware, the bottleneck is actually a lot of times in the integration as well as the battery solutions. You know, you think of China having very strong battery solutions, but most of these gadgets can't last more than like, say, 2 hours. And there's no one that's really come up with a better solution so far. What I've seen the most creative thing so far is like, you know, those glasses you wear, like the Meta glasses, they kind of die within 2 hours, but China, like iFlyTech or Rocket, that's kind of a newer player startup. They created these battery capsules where you can just like stick onto your glasses. It's very lightweight, doesn't really affect your user experience. And that's actually able to kind of extend it by a few hours. So to go back to your question, is China trying to do physical AI? Definitely. What is their edge? I think it's still in manufacturing. Is their software good enough? I don't think anyone really has good enough software right now, as of now.
19: Wait, I'm just going to press you on this. So if we fast forward 10 years, like what would you say is most likely to be China's comparative advantage? Is it like the cheap, open source, super optimized models? Is it software, AI software that's like integrated with like industry and existing business? Or is it robotics and the sort of hardware side of AI?
0: I think 10 years is a long time.
2: 10 years is a long time.
0: Sorry.
19: Well, we want to challenge you.
2: A lot of these companies didn't exist 10 years ago, not even 5 years ago.
19: Yeah, that's fair. Okay, I can shorten the time frame. In 3 years.
2: All right. So don't chase me down if I'm wrong in 3 years, but I think, you know, there's two parts. One is I think I agree with you. Hardware side, China's definitely going to have, I think, more breakthroughs and have a lot of edge. Not only is the supply chain all domestically there, I think something overlooked by people is the fact that a lot of the know-how is also there. And that's not easy to transfer overnight. You know, Patrick McGee's book recently in his Apple book saying how Apple tried to move this whole supply chain to India. The biggest bottleneck is actually these like highly skilled laborist jobs that actually are so technical that cannot be even trained in one generation. It took decades to really train up the local community, labor force, whatnot. So that's still there. Now, because of that ecosystem, a lot of these robots, home appliances, whatnot, these tech gadgets are produced at less than 50% of the cost of where you could produce that anywhere else in the world. They are also extremely innovative. I've talked to people at EV companies, just for example, to ship out a new model from ideation to production to hitting the like floors. That takes maybe less than 15 months.
19: Wow.
2: But for a traditional OEM, like wait for at least 3 to 5 years, right? So there's the hardware side. I think another very underappreciated fact on the Chinese open source model is that people don't realize. So a year ago when I spoke to startups in Silicon Valley, they were the most cost conscious, frankly, less compliance conscious, and gives very little care about geopolitics. They were building on top of Qwen. Now it's actually a lot of AI native American enterprises building on Chinese open source.
19: Yeah.
2: Because we're seeing headlines on the ROI is not like showing, it's extremely expensive for these token maxing projects, whatnot. So Harvey, Cursor, they've talked about using a hybrid model where they will build majority on GLM or Kimi, but kind of like what we talked about earlier, where they use like Opus to act as a judge or a guidance. So I think that's something where we continue to see. And these companies are generating a lot of revenue, and going back to the fact that like a lot of them don't even have enough capability to support the demand that's coming through.
0: That's such a fascinating idea, and it makes a lot of sense that for at the application layer, that probably a lot of different models can go into it. You know, by the way, I was talking to someone at a dinner recently, and he said he thinks that AI writing will get a lot better when AI is embedded in humanoid robots, because then it will have this sort of groundedness in the real world where I have no idea if this is true. But he said his theory was that the reason why AI writing is still so weird is because it's in this disembodied data centers, and that as soon as they're really in robots, then they'll have a sort of real-world groundedness. All right, Grace Hsiao, thank you so much for coming on Odd Lots. Great to connect with you here in Hong Kong, and we'll have you back in 3 years. No, hopefully before then. We'll have you back in at least, certainly in 3 years, to see how your predictions held up.
2: Thank you so much.
1: 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I'm Tracy Alloway.
0: And I'm Jill Wesenthal.
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5: NBC News. I'm Dave Packer, searching through the rubble for survivors in Venezuela, where some 50,000 people are still unaccounted for after Wednesday's powerful twin earthquakes. ABC's Victor Oquendo.
21: As the death toll from the devastating earthquakes in Venezuela nears 1,000, remarkable rescues of the most vulnerable are giving fresh hope against all odds. Cruz saving an 18-day-old baby named Juan and his mother. Teams cheering as they carefully brought him down from the debris to be reunited with his father.
5: The U.S. strikes back on Iranian targets.
22: According to Iranian state media, this strike happened just off the coast, or really on the coast, off the Strait of Hormuz, essentially around southern shores. And what U.S. Central Command is saying is that this was a response to an attack on a commercial ship that was transiting the Strait of Hormuz. We know that the Strait of Hormuz has been really the focal point of this war over the past several months.
5: ABC's Christian Cordero. Secretary of State Rubio said an agreement reached Friday between Israel and Lebanon begins to put in place a framework for lasting peace and security. An end to the fighting in Lebanon is a key part of the agreement between the U.S. and Iran. Former senior Pentagon official Mick Mulroy.
23: The problem is Iran's the biggest issue when it comes to regional stability. They fund proxy forces around the Middle East, including Hezbollah. Hezbollah is probably their premier proxy force. They likely have IRGC officers embedded with them right now.
5: Former National Security Advisor John Bolton pleaded guilty to illegally sharing classified material.
24: Maryland U.S. Attorney Kelly Hayes says a hacker believed to be associated with Iran successfully got into Bolton's account.
25: He put our national security at grave risk in violation of the law.
24: As part of the plea deal, prosecutors have agreed not to seek more than a five-year prison sentence. Bolton's sentencing is set for October 28th.
5: ABC Stephen Portnoy, you're listening to ABC News.
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5: Fair & Company of Saks Fifth Avenue has officially emerged from Chapter 11 bankruptcy with a new name. The company will be now known as Exemplar Luxury Group. CEO Jeffrey Van Romdenek says that they're now ready for the next chapter after several tumultuous years. A gas leak led to a house explosion that damaged at least 36 homes in Twinsburg Township, Ohio. That's located between Cleveland and Akron. Fire Chief Earl Wilson says amazingly only two people suffered minor injuries.
28: There's damage not just controlled to this neighborhood, but on a street on either side and sometimes two streets over.
5: Officials say the gas leak was likely caused by a contractor drilling. A happy ending to the story of Gracie the missing giraffe.
29: Gracie the giraffe has been found safe and healthy, Texas authorities now say. Cedar Hollow Ranch had been searching for the animal since Monday, with her owner even offering a $5,000 reward for information that led to her safe return. But the manager of the ranch, Vic Jones, was able to locate Gracie by helicopter about 4 miles south of the ranch in Texas Hill Country. Gracie is a reticulated giraffe, known for its rectangular spots, and is estimated to be about 4 years old. Mike Dubusky, ABC News.
5: Serena Williams has been drawn to play 20-year-old Maya Joint of Australia in the first round at Wimbledon for her first singles match in nearly 4 years. I'm Dave Packer, ABC News.
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4: Washington's budget problem may be getting larger. Northwest News Radio's Jeff Pogela explains.
30: The Washington State Economic and Revenue Forecast Council says lawmakers are now looking at an even tougher budget cycle. New taxes are adding projected money to the state forecast, but the economy is moving the other way. State officials say lower personal income and slower job growth have cut expected collections by nearly $1 billion through 2031. They also cite inflation and the war in Iran as added economic pressure. Now, that doesn't wipe out all the added revenue, but the Office of Financial Management says it still adds to the expected shortfall for the next budget cycle. The next revenue forecasts come in September and November. Governor Ferguson's budget proposal is due in December. Jeff Pogela, Northwest News Radio.
4: A local task force ends its mission after almost 10 years. We get the details from Northwest News Radio's Eric Hines.
6: Pierce County's opioid task force was created in part to help make spending decisions regarding the settlement fund paid by pharmaceutical and distribution companies. The health department says it'll take over the programs, including raising awareness and reducing the stigma around overdoses. The Tacoma News Tribune reports Pierce County is expected to receive roughly $55 million in funds between 2022 and 2034. The wind down comes as there are substantial declines in opioid-related deaths and emergency department visits that resulted from the epidemic. Eric Hines, Northwest News Radio.
4: Now taking a quick look at gas prices, AAA reports the current state average for regular is now $5.24 a gallon. Another mild day on Saturday with highs near 70 and lows around 50. There's also a chance you might see some rain. 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
10: It wasn't Meredith versus Google. 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
3: From Bloomberg Weekend, this is the Michelle Hussein Show. I'm Michelle Hussein. Whether it's social media bans, AI and military strikes, the destruction of jobs, debates about tech in our lives are all around us every day. I'm old enough to remember the 90s and the emergence of what today we call big tech. Back then, the companies were perceived as benign. They were full of important and exciting features that would connect us to people around the world, and they were pretty much free to use. Today, the story is much more complex. But even so, how many of us really think hard enough about our choices in tech, the products we use, and what the companies get out of us? Well, this conversation is with Meredith Whittaker, a tech boss who is different from her peers, partly because her product, the messaging app Signal, is non-profit,
9: And also, it has a deep, and she says, unshakable promise to barely even collect our data, let alone sell it. If you're not a Signal user, but you know you've heard about it somewhere, it's probably because of the moment last year when the then US National Security Advisor added a journalist to what should have been a classified group chat about military action in Yemen. It became known, of course, as Signalgate. So that's some of the background. But as Meredith Whittaker came into the studio, there was a live issue in the UK. The government's plans to make it impossible for under 18s to take or share nude images on their phones. As you'll hear, she's got views on that, both the principle and whether the idea is even workable. But I had questions too on whether everyone has a right to be private. What about crime, abuse, terrorism? Ultimately, I hope you find this as compelling as I did. Meredith Whittaker is able to see the ironies in her world, to spot the moments of humor even, and at the same time, make us think. Obviously, I think some people listening to this might be pretty new to Signal, but I think anything that you can say to let us into your world and to tell us about you as well as what you do, I think would be great.
0: Yeah. I'll do my best. I think Signal's a bit more interesting than I am, but we'll see.
9: Meredith, I guess I would just love to start by asking about your own journey towards what you do now. Because you worked in big tech at Google for more than a decade, was there a moment in that period where you really started to think differently about privacy and data, a moment you can identify that's kind of critical in the development of your story?
0: I have considered that question. Is there a point where I tripped over something or a revelation happened? You know, Athena was birthed from the forehead of Zeus and suddenly there's insight. I don't think it was a moment. I come out of a non-traditional background for somebody working in the tech industry. I studied literature. I studied rhetoric. I was always an arts kid, and that's still where I as a human being really live. I love it. And so I was, I think, calibrated to perhaps ask different questions or just, you know, pursue different inquiries. But I think it was over time beginning to understand Google's business models, the political economic forces that were animating the company. After coming in as basically a novice, I did not pursue computer science in school. I was not interested in tech. I did not get, you know, a Commodore 64 when I was a kid and everything took off from there and I loved computers, right? Which, you know, the classic origin story. And so I had to ask really, really fundamental questions.
9: Yeah.
0: Like, what is a server?
9: Well, would I be right in thinking of you as a bit of a contrarian or maybe a rebel? I know that there was a key moment in your time at Google where you organized colleagues against a Pentagon contract that you realized was being signed.
0: I wouldn't adopt those terms myself. You know, I am somebody who thinks it's really important to maintain the dignity of my analysis. Like, if something is true, if there is empirical evidence supporting a conclusion, if we can look at the map and clearly see that there's a problem on the road ahead, then I am not somebody who's going to go along to get along with a convenient delusion. Those things, once I see them, I'm not going to veer away or pretend that they don't exist, even if I have to take steps that might be scary or, you know, against the grain
9: right.
0: to do that.
9: Because I got the impression that by the end of your time at Google, you were kind of a thorn in management's side. You were organizing walkouts on other issues, ethics issues, and they saw you as a problem?
0: Well, people who would like to put the goals of infinite growth, infinite revenue, you know, profit above the reality of the harms or the problems or the choppy seas on the road ahead, don't like people who point that out. But I do want to sort of frame that it wasn't Meredith versus Google. This was a groundswell from thousands of people.
9: Yeah, there were the walkouts at the time where people came out in big numbers to protest at different things.
0: Echoed today. DeepMind employees just unionized, concerned about the application of that technology for harmful purposes. You have OpenAI employees beginning to organize, or that's being reported in preparation for the IPO. There is a sort of groundswell of sentiment within tech now and outside of tech that is concerned with, you know, the fundamental question that I don't think can be avoided by anyone. How do we make sure that we are collectively governing this powerful technology so that those who would do harm with it aren't those who are in control? How do we scrutinize it? How do we put guardrails on it? How do we determine where it's used, where it's not used, how it's developed, and what the goals of that development are? Those are fundamental questions that every world leader, every government, every community considering a data center needs to be looking at. And where the leverage for governance, where that fulcrum exists, is an open question given the bipolar tech world we live in and the volatile geopolitical environment we're in.
9: So, and the fact that the tech world seems to be becoming ever more powerful, not least with the amount of interest in the IPOs.
0: Absolutely.
9: I want to take a moment to really understand what you do at Signal. The core promise is end-to-end encryption, which means only the sender or receiver can see the actual content of the messages. So how is that different from WhatsApp, which also has the same promise?
0: Well, the core promise of Signal is that in the digital world, where almost every micro action is surveilled, turned into data, processed in models, sold to advertisers, sold to data brokers, et cetera, we preserve the fundamental human right to private communication, full stop, which has existed for hundreds of thousands of years. That was the norm. If you and I are talking, that conversation is gone once we are done talking and part ways. And we have moved into a world where that ground has shifted dramatically out from under us, and that is no longer true. And we think that, you know, it is considered a fundamental human right for a very good reason. We can't live a full, dignified life with the ability to question authority, to have different relationships with people, to test ideas, to blow off steam if we don't have private communication. You can't do military strategy. You can't do human rights work. You can't do journalism, full stop. So Signal provides that in as robust a way as we can.
9: We approached Google on Meredith's assessment of their business model, but we've had no response. More from my conversation with Meredith Whittaker coming up. I'm Michelle Hussein, and this is Bloomberg.
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11: All investors should be students of history, as we talked about. And I think we know that over the course of history, there's cycles, that you're going to have a cycle where you're at war, and then another cycle where people are tired of war and you have peace for a while. At some point, you have peace long enough that people forget how bad war is and you end up in another war. And you have those similar cycles, whether it's the government spending and inflation and deflation, that sort of thing. Even the nature of debt, that debt feels great when nobody's asking you to pay it back, and when interest rates are low, at some point debt becomes pernicious and a giant problem. So I think we're likely to always see those cycles, at least as long as humans are in charge of markets. How do you navigate it? I think you navigate it by realizing that you may not see the cycle with clarity while you're in it, but you know there are cycles. You know that what seems to be true today for all time probably won't be true for all time, and hold on to that. So again, it goes to the idea of holding inconsistent ideas in your head at the same time. This is both true and likely at some point to become less true or untrue, and you don't know exactly how. So how do you hold a portfolio? You diversify, When things are up a lot and become more expensive and the go-forward return is low, you take profits. You trade out. When things are out of favor so badly that the returns look high, maybe there's a time to step in and buy during a period when others are dumping.
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10: I'm Michelle Hussein, and you're listening to some highlights of the Michelle Hussein Show podcast on Bloomberg Radio. Today, I'm speaking with Meredith Whitaker, president of the Signal Foundation.
0: We developed the encryption protocol, the Signal protocol, that moved the field forward. In 2013, we introduced that to the world, and that is the core of our offering that protects the message content on Signal. What you send only goes between sender and receiver. Only the people you're talking to know it. WhatsApp licenses that protocol from us, and they also apply it to many of their messages that are sent. WhatsApp for Business is excluded from this in many cases, but they protect message content. So what you type, what you say is end-to-end encrypted. They can't see it. Only the sender and receiver. However, you have to look at privacy beyond simply the message content. And this is where there are very fundamental differences between WhatsApp and Signal. Signal also applies encryption to protect what is called metadata, but that is extremely intimate and extremely revealing data. It's your profile photo, your name, who you talk to, when you talk to them, who's in your groups, how often you chat, when did you text your oncologist, when did you text your therapist, when did you text your lawyer, when did you text someone, or your best friend. All of that information. So WhatsApp does collect that. We don't. We go out of our way to collect as close to no data as possible. And we make that open source.
10: Is it really that revealing, the other data, the message data? If someone can see that I wake up at 6 a.m. and I send a lot of messages at that time, and they might even know who I'm messaging, my mother, my colleagues, or people in other time zones. Is that really so revealing of me?
0: Oh, it absolutely can be. Are you messaging your FBI contact because you want to be a source? Are you messaging a whistleblower attorney because you found corruption in your workplace and want to report that? Are you messaging a divorce lawyer? Are you messaging an oncologist?
10: Yeah, but what I mean is, again, it's like, WhatsApp, for example, could see, oh, that other person is an oncologist, or that other person is in law enforcement, or is a source. But again, they can't see beyond that what the actual content is that I'm saying.
0: Well, no, not, you know, assuming that's not on WhatsApp for Business. However, I think we have to expand beyond simply the application and look at WhatsApp being owned by Meta, the parent company. Meta is a massive data collecting entity. Surveillance advertising is the heart of their business model. So, okay, you messaged your oncologist. All right, let's join that data with all of the other data we have in hand. We buy credit data from data brokers. We have Facebook data. We have Instagram data. And we have powerful AI models that can find patterns and search across this data.
10: So I might see ads for cancer drugs on Instagram? Is that what you're suggesting? Because surveillance advertising is a very inflammatory way to put it.
0: Well, I mean, it's a technical descriptor, right? It's targeted advertising based on the collection of data that reveals or purportedly reveals certain qualities of you and what you might like. Let's take another example. You're messaging a whistleblower attorney, and it's very high risk. And, you know, the corruption that you found is extreme. So they know, you know, okay, this is Whistleblower Aid, an organization that helps with that. Okay, it started messaging now. Okay, this is the contact. Okay, well, you know, what could they do with that? What could they reveal? Could that be subpoenaed? Could that be revealed to your employer? The fundamental answer is that, yes, this data is extremely revealing. It reveals patterns about you. We could hypothesize, but we know already that there's a woman who went to jail in the U.S. because Meta turned over DMs on Facebook Messenger between her and her daughter that showed her helping her daughter access and deal with reproductive care in the state of Nebraska.
10: Do you find it frustrating?

0: in my view, have little choice. Say, you know, hey, I can't do anything about this. I'm going to, you know, delete that from my long list of worries because I don't feel that I am empowered to act on this. I actually don't believe that people don't care about privacy, but I believe that the stakes are very obscure and we're all living in a world where we have dishes to do. We have bills to pay. We have things that are right on our doorstep to deal with. And thinking about data flows and privacy legislation is probably pretty far down on our list of concerns.
1: You had two big moments in the growth of Signal, both of which I remember. 2013, when Edward Snowden used it and trusted it to talk to journalists about US government surveillance. Mm-hmm. And the second was Signal Gate last year when a journalist was added to a supposedly highly classified Trump administration discussion on military action. When the second happened, what did you think? This is a great advertisement for Signal because it's secure enough for the US government. Or
0: I thought, whoa, what's going on this morning? This is an interesting story. the article hit my feed the same time it hit anyone else's feed. And I think I had to read it twice to really let it sink in because it read almost like a telenovela. What I didn't anticipate after reading it initially was that Signal would become a main character and that it would become a story about Signal. And what I was primarily concerned about is that, you know, suddenly Signal was being reported on, spoken about by millions of people who weren't familiar with the intricacies of encrypted messaging or the technology itself. And I wanted to prevent misinformation that could hinder Signal or misinform people who, often need to choose Signal in life or death consequences.
1: Because this was essentially about human frailty, someone who shouldn't have been added to that chat being added. And your worry was that it would make it look like Signal itself was insecure.
0: Yeah, it would be framed as a problem with Signal or a problem with privacy or, that was a very volatile, very heightened news cycle. So how that would turn out was not clear. But yes, I mean, this was ultimately men's thumbs doing things. That is not something an application developer can take responsibility.
1: Was it good for numbers?
0: It was, It turned out well for us. We saw growth across the US, across the world, and we've seen pretty steady growth since then.
1: Can I ask you, Meredith, how you reconcile yourself with where your product is being used by people to do harm to others? And particularly the example of child sexual abuse. Am I right in thinking that if paedophiles, abusers are using Signal to circulate images of child sexual abuse, that can happen without them fearing that you will hand over data to law enforcement?
0: We go out of our way to not be a social media company. So we could pump our numbers fairly easily if we added things like broadcast channels or features that allowed you to find people with similar interests and you meet strangers on Signal. But Signal has made a very conscientious choice to stay in our narrow lane as an interpersonal communications app, which means you have to encounter the person you're talking to in some capacity that is not a viral find a friend feed.
1: Yeah, it's outside the app essentially.
0: Yeah.
1: But once you do find that person, you can be sure that anything you share with them is free from
0: that
1: outside.
0: Yeah, that is Signal's promise. We are open source. We are, people audit our code regularly. We have the open source community looking at our code. We cannot collect that data. We cannot turn that data over. And, look, we limit the features that allow virality. We limit the features that allow mass distribution. And we do that very conscientiously. I also need to make a fundamental point that is, it is simply true that encryption either works for everyone or it works for no one. There is no way to have a golden key or a special backdoor or access just for the good guys.
1: And do you ever struggle with that? Knowing that there will be people who are using it for the most abusive possible images of children who are on Signal right now. Like, are there moments where you find that hard to reconcile or come to terms with yourself?
0: The fact of child sexual abuse is horrifying to me. Absolutely. And I think we need to take that so seriously as a society that needs to get much, much better with looking gnarly problems in the face.

0: face and actually tackling them. But I also struggle with the persistent focus on privacy as the purported barrier to solving these issues when we have most of the Epstein list walking around without consequences, when we have so few mechanisms to actually help children when they report a powerful figure in their community, when we are defunding the actual law enforcement officers who take this data, act on this data, move to prosecute the uncles, the fathers, the pastors who are perpetrating this abuse.
1: Can I give you the example in the UK where many people would think you have to use every tool in the block, right? So you have to use the levers you're pointing to, and perhaps you have to use the levers in tech as well. So the UK government is moving towards making it compulsory for tech companies to ensure that children can't take or share nude images through their platforms. Is that workable, do you think? And if the UK compelled that, what would it mean for your presence here?
0: Well, I'll start by saying there's never been more data accessible to law enforcement than there is now. That were law enforcement well-funded, were social services well-funded, they could act on and often don't, often delay or often simply don't have the capacity. So when we talk about every tool in the toolbox, we need to recognize that there are some tools that are not being picked up and there are some tools that seem an obsessive focus of politicians who like to abstract these very difficult problems into the technical domain and pretend there is one technical fix they can apply to solve a problem that needs a social solution.
1: We asked Meta to comment on her characterization of its business model and approach to privacy. A spokesperson for WhatsApp responded by saying, "We also look at privacy beyond encrypting messages. We don't keep logs of who everyone is messaging or calling. We do not track the messages people are sending one another for ads. We do not sell user data." More from my conversation with Meredith Whittaker coming up. I'm Michelle Hussein, and this is Bloomberg.
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3: Washington lawmakers are getting another warning about the state budget. Northwest News Radio's Jeff Pogula has more.
4: The June revenue forecast is better on paper because of tax legislation passed earlier this year. But the Washington State Economic and Revenue Forecast Council says the underlying economy is weaker than expected. The state now projects collections to be nearly $1 billion less through 2031 because of those economic headwinds, including lower personal income and slower job growth. State officials also cite inflation and the war in Iran as problems with the economic outlook. The Office of Financial Management says the shortfall in the next budget cycle is expected to grow unless revenue projections improve. Jeff Pogula, Northwest News Radio.
3: Meanwhile, people who plan this summer to use recreational facilities run by a local parks agency will have fewer hours to use them. Northwest News Radio's Eric Heinz explains.
5: That's because Parks Tacoma must cut $9 million as a result of a budget deficit. A reduction in hours will affect the center at Norpoint, Star Center, People's Center, and Eastside Center beginning July 1st. The Tacoma News Tribune reports reduced hours is expected to save Parks Tacoma about $180,000. The agency also eliminated millions in funding for after-school programs that provided child care in an area where costs remain high. The agency, which is independent from the city of Tacoma, says building and room rentals at those centers that coincide with the new closure times will not be affected by the changes. Eric Heintz, Northwest News Radio.
3: We continue with the mild temperatures throughout the weekend. On Saturday, we'll see highs around 70 and lows near 50. There's also a high chance you'll see some raindrops. 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
26: Teacher Lauren Johnson returned all the graded essays but one. He believed that one student was capable of more.
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26: The student wrote a new one about excellence. 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I am that student. I became a writer, and I wrote this to thank him.
0: Thank a teacher and pass it on from PassItOn.com.
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28: And you're listening to some highlights of the Michelle Hussein Show podcast on Bloomberg Radio. Today, I'm speaking with Meredith Whitaker, president of the Signal Foundation. The LLMs, ChatGPT and Claude, like, what would you like us to be aware of in privacy terms when we put prompts into the chats?
29: Well, I mean, flatly, like, these are not your friends. These are not conscious beings. These are not sentient interlocutors.
28: They're very useful.
29: Sure. Many things are very useful.
28: Chats, and you can say you don't want your chats to be shared.
29: You can say all sorts of things, but ultimately the power to determine whether that happens or not is in the hands of the entity that is running that service. And those can be stored, those can be logged, those can be mined for more data, those can be tweaked slightly to calibrate the responses to your purported preference on behalf of, say, advertisers. You know, maybe there's an airline that has paid to advertise. And instead of showing ads, perhaps, and I'm working with a hypothetical here, we don't have evidence of this, but this is very much in the realm of the possible. You say, hey, ChatGPT, find me a very cheap flight. And instead of finding you the cheapest flight, it finds you one with their preferred advertising partner that is not cheaper.
28: Do you use them?
29: I mean, I ask them to format a document here and there, but no, I have no relationship with them. I don't ask them questions. I'm very serious about my thinking and my writing, and I don't want the process of working through an idea, the struggle of not knowing and then figuring it out, to be foreclosed or eclipsed by the response of a system that's kind of averaging what's already out there.
28: Yeah, I guess that's a different argument. That's also about safeguarding your headspace or thinking time beyond privacy. The next generation or the next layer of all these models is the more autonomous personal assistant type thing. You know, Microsoft Copilot, Mustafa Suleiman was on this program and he said to me, you know, by next Christmas, you can be buying your Christmas presents through Microsoft Copilot, working out what you need to buy for whom. What do you think of that kind of autonomous agent being in people's lives? What would it mean in privacy terms?
29: Yeah, I mean, that's a great question. And let's take Mustafa's little vision of, you know, AI Christmas. I can't wait. Everyone's getting a gift certificate to Microsoft Copilot. but what would that mean, right? So we have a Windows laptop that's running Copilot. And I say, hey, Copilot, I don't want to live my life. I would like you to live it for me. And I don't really want to think about the warm feelings I have for those that I'm buying gifts for, or think about what they might actually love, or, you know, engage in that like generous interpersonal communal feeling that maybe should be at the heart of Christmas. Who knows? But I don't have the time for that. I'm going to play pickleball or whatever the thing I am doing. And I would like you to do that for me. And I would like you to figure out what gifts to buy. I would like you to consult with my siblings group chat and see, you know, what are family might like. I would like you to buy those gifts, and I would like you to figure out how to get them to the right place. Well, okay, that would need access to my credit card. That would need access to my browser to pretend it is me, to drive through that browsing history to find those things. If it's accessing my siblings' group chat, that would need access to my Signal. That would need the ability to message my siblings on my behalf. And then it would need my home address, say, to ship those gifts. It would need maybe my calendar to make sure they get there on time, et cetera, et cetera. So what you've just described is a system with very, very pervasive access across multiple applications. And importantly, in the context of Signal, it would constitute a kind of a backdoor into Signal. It would be able to access Signal, pull data out of Signal.
28: Your objection isn't just privacy and access to our data. It's actually that you think once something like that ends up on a phone because we've given it permission to, it could actually be a threat to Signal's ethos and promise.
29: We have described it metaphorically as breaking the blood-brain barrier between the operating system and the application layer. So
28: you can make Signal secure enough to protect against that?
29: Well, what we are seeing in the case of these agents are promises like this, right? The access of data at the application layer, pulling that data into a context window, but it's sort of a big data slurry that the agent sort of acts on and remembers. And then implementations, architectures for this agent that are very unsafe from a cybersecurity perspective.
28: Because the agent is essentially becoming the person, or the agent has been given the license to be
29: you have to
28: be me, or, well, not you, because I'm sure you would never go down this route. But
29: I try not to. That is my struggle. But you've given it what, you know, in sort of technical terms, like root access to your life. You've given it the keys to the kingdom, because to act on your behalf, it needs to be able to do everything you would do.
28: Do you worry then about this as an existential threat to Signal? It's clearly not that easy to run the foundation.
29: Yeah, I do. I do worry.
28: Because it seems quite likely that it will come to pass. Just if you look at how much bigger these companies are getting by the day, and they're going to need to make more promises about what they can offer. Mm-hmm. I use the example of Copilot, but there are others clearly.
29: Yeah. Any one of the operating system vendors that decides to implement an agent with these capacities is ultimately hollowing out the ability for Signal and others to guarantee privacy or data protection at the application layer. And this is a quiet but profound shift that we are witnessing.
28: Can you fight it?
29: Oh, I mean, I don't believe in inevitability, and I am willing to fight on my principles. I don't know if I can win it, but I will do everything I can, because I think this is fundamental. I am concerned that we are seeing extremely hasty decisions made by very powerful actors. You know, we have three companies in the world with control over our core operating systems. That's Google with Android, Microsoft with Windows, and Apple with iOS, macOS. We all are relying on one or another of those, and they can make decisions by fiat fundamentally harm our collective cybersecurity, that take away any choice we might have for privacy, and that completely hamstring developers at the application layer who've spent so much labor, so much money, so much intention on building different services that protect or do X, Y, and Z. So we are seeing, ironically, almost in the name of AI agents, a move of agency away from the application layer, away from the user, away from the consumer who uses these devices, back into these centralized companies.
28: Give us some advice then, because I think I could take away, okay, wherever you have the option to tick the box saying to limit the use of your data, do it. But I think you're also telling me that you don't really trust in the, in what you get back for saying, don't use my data, I don't want it shared, or.
29: Well, you know, look, I think we have evidence that, you know, simply trusting is not a sound conclusion. I do come from maybe an old school where I think you should verify then trust. What is the advice? I think healthy skepticism and a recognition that this technology is not magic. It can be extremely useful. It can have profound applications, particularly where finding patterns in large amounts of data is useful for XYZ. But it runs on hardware. it runs on software. When we talk about AI, we're not talking about a magical sky god that can suddenly solve all our problems, answer all our questions. We are talking about a statistical model that is then embedded in a hardware software system using software libraries, implementing choices on the user interface level that are made by people that are susceptible to vulnerabilities.
28: Tell me what you do in your own life, because signal for messaging, what else? What is common in the rest of our lives that you never use and you think we should? Like when you go for a run, do you put it on Strava? You would not do that?
29: No, I don't. I mean, the fulcrum of leverage for me is not individual consumer choice. And I am not trying to be a holier than thou purist, right? You know, I have a tracking app I use for different health metrics. It's been helpful for me. I travel a lot and it's been helpful for me seeing that.
28: That's health data.
29: Yeah, that is health data.
28: That'll be used.
29: Yeah. And I benefit from that. I think the lever we need to be pushing on is much more systemic change. I am not going to opt out of life. I am not going to go live in a cabin in the woods and like pay someone to print out my emails at the post office in town or whatever we're talking about, you know, so that I can feel private, right? Like if we look even at Signal's privacy promises, we're not talking about sort of isolation from our social, economic, political lives, living in a vacuum of like holier than thou cybersecurity purity. We're talking about the ability to talk to other people, to share with them, right? And so, yeah, I have an Instagram, right? I use social media. I have the NTS app. It's a really good web radio that has great mixes, right? Like I listen to that. Maybe they collect data. I push reject all, but I don't always trust that that's actually rejecting cookies. I am a person living in 2026 and I want to participate in the world. You know, the choices offered, yes, no, or maybe aren't the choices you want. As a dream a little bigger, what do you want from these companies? What world do you want to live in? What world would be the thing you want to help build? And then how do you think about demanding from the people who have commandeered, who have created, who now hold so much power over our social and political and economic institutions via the tech infrastructures, the information ecosystem on the tech platforms, the AI decision making that is inoculating so many functions in our lives? What do we need from them to help create that world? Not simply if I'm given the choice, yes or no, which do I choose? And that's the limit of my ability to enact any change in my life. But do we want tech in our education system and how? Yes, we do. Okay, well then what does it look like? And how do we work to guarantee that we're actually using it to shape that better world and not simply being shaped by decisions made on a whiteboard in Mountain View by a handful of product managers who really have to ship AI this quarter or they're not going to get promoted.
28: Who you probably know because you once used to work with them.
29: Yeah, and they're all named Mike.
28: Even now? Is it still like that?
29: Even now. I've heard.
28: You never miss that world? I mean, it's a very big bucks world apart from other things.
29: Am I sad I'm not like rich?
28: Yeah.
29: No. Like I'm hood rich. I'm happy being hood rich. I don't need to be rich.
28: What does hood rich mean?
29: It means rich in the context of the neighborhood
28: of your hood, right?
29: Not rich in the context of complaining about the champagne on your private flight.
28: And your hoods are both New York and Paris, so
29: don't cry for me.
28: Meredith Whitaker, thank you so much.
29: It was great. Thank you.
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12: American 308 boarding on the runway.
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11: ATC.com with an American Airlines flight aborting takeoff at Miami after a business jet entered the same runway last evening.
12: You just told me to cross the runway, sir.
14: No, we said Amerijet 461.
11: A close call at Newark Airport is being investigated. Happened yesterday. A United pilot called the control tower warning as they were landing that the jetliner almost hit a drone. Another pilot reported seeing the small drone a couple of thousand feet in the air. The plane landed safely and there were no injuries. An update on U.S. assistance for Venezuela after rare back-to-back deadly earthquakes.
15: The U.S. government launching three urban search and rescue teams, including one from Fairfax, Virginia, to join the mission. The British military sending 250 firefighters and six dogs trained to find survivors. Aid agencies consider the first 48 to 72 hours critical for rescuing people alive, although that increases if they have access to food and water. Michelle Franzen, ABC News, New York.
11: The British military says a tanker was struck by something, a missile or a drone, in the Strait of Hormuz as Iran and the U.S. launch attacks in the region. Bahrain says that Iran launched a drone attack today. The island kingdom is the home to the U.S. Navy's Fifth Fleet. Iran says it's targeting American military installations to retaliate for overnight airstrikes. The U.S. has announced a framework agreement that Lebanese officials say will help restore their sovereignty and territorial integrity. Ambassador Yahil Leiter, the Israeli ambassador to the U.S. in Washington.
16: This will be a staged and performance-based move forward. To the degree that Lebanese army performs in dismantling and disarming Hezbollah.
11: Ambassador says Israel will not allow Iran to destroy Israel. You're listening to ABC News.
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11: Extreme childhood obesity is being cited in the case against Michigan parents arrested this week on second-degree murder charges. Genesee County Prosecutor David Layton says the mother and father paid for veterinary services for the family dog the day their son died.
19: I can't think of what else this is other than extraordinary, terrible neglect. And to me, that's willful and wanton misconduct, which is second-degree murder.
11: A seven-year-old weighed 250 pounds at death. Not one, but two tropical storms are expected today to cause flooding in the Tokyo region. They're already causing floods in western Japan and are forecast to move toward the capital. A new push for Major League Baseball salary caps. The league is calling it the biggest issue fans want solved, as too many have little hope for lower-paying teams competing in a World Series. Negotiations are going on. ABC News partner ESPN's Jesse Rogers says the salary cap is opposed by the players' union.
20: This would be a drastic change. It would put them more in line with the other professional sports leagues, the NBA, the NHL, and the NFL. Those all have salary caps and have a limit to how long you can sign for or how much you can sign for.
11: What else is going up nowadays? ABC's Jim Ryan.
22: Cooking out for the 4th of July will likely cost you an extra 4%. The American Farm Bureau Federation says that's how much prices for a typical barbecue have risen this year compared to 2025.
11: Chuck Sievertson, ABC News.
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24: Washington's budget problem may be getting larger. Northwest News Radio's Jeff Pogela explains.
25: The Washington State Economic and Revenue Forecast Council says lawmakers are now looking at an even tougher budget cycle. New taxes are adding projected money to the state forecast, but the economy is moving the other way. State officials say lower personal income and slower job growth have cut expected collections by nearly $1 billion through 2031. They also cite inflation and the war in Iran as added economic pressure. Now, that doesn't wipe out all the added revenue, but the Office of Financial Management says it still adds to the expected shortfall for the next budget cycle. The next revenue forecasts come in September and November. Governor Ferguson's budget proposal is due in December. Jeff Pogela, Northwest News Radio.
24: A local task force ends its mission after almost 10 years. We get the details from Northwest News Radio's Eric Hines.
0: Pierce County's opioid task force was created in part to help make spending decisions regarding the settlement fund paid by pharmaceutical and distribution companies. The health department says it'll take over the programs, including raising awareness and reducing the stigma around overdoses. The Tacoma News Tribune reports Pierce County is expected to receive roughly $55 million in funds between 2022 and 2034. The wind down comes as there are substantial declines in opioid-related deaths and emergency department visits that resulted from the epidemic. Eric Heintz, Northwest News Radio.
24: Now taking a quick look at gas prices, AAA reports the current state average for regular is now $5.24 a gallon. Another mild day on Saturday with highs near 70 and lows around 50. There's also a chance you might see some rain. 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
6: Farmers are hurting badly. They're desperate for any help they can get to expand export markets hurt by other Trump trade policies, particularly with China. The energy industry doesn't need export markets as much as it needs to find power wherever it can for all those AI data centers coming online. Power that right now flows to the United States from Canada and from the United States to Mexico. But we start with the poster child for North American trade, the auto industry. Since the USMCA's predecessor, NAFTA, came into effect over 30 years ago, autos have been at the center of negotiations. The reason is simple. The industry is tightly integrated across northern and southern U.S. borders, borders like the one between Detroit, Michigan and Windsor, Ontario. This is the brand new Gordie Howe International Bridge that spans the Detroit River, separating the Motor City from Windsor. It was named for the famed hockey player who was born in Canada but crossed the border to lead the Detroit Red Wings to four Stanley Cups. Canada paid for the bridge, but now President Trump has put its opening on hold, which in itself is unlikely to divide the two cities' economies.
21: Those are not really separate cities. It just happens to be a borderline through them.
6: Economist Paul Krugman won the Nobel Prize for his work on trade.
21: Stuff does go back and forth. There's tremendous amount of specialization, which is good for everybody. It reduces costs, increase efficiency.
6: One of the companies benefiting from that back and forth trade is Linamar, a manufacturer with headquarters outside of Toronto. Jim Jarrell is its CEO.
26: So we're 60 years old, and really, I think when you look at Linamar, we're an advanced manufacturing and product design technology company with 37,000 people global, 87 facilities around the world.
7: When we talk about the auto part of Linamar's business, how much of your production goes across either the Canadian-U.S. border or the U.S.-Mexican border, or for that matter, Canada-Mexico?
26: I would say a ton. There is so much interconnection, integration between it. And I think we've demonstrated this before. We have one part that we do for an OEM customer, two OEMs in the U.S., and the original part that we get is a forging that comes into Mexico, which goes into the U.S. to get some further processing, comes into Canada for further processing, back to the U.S. for further processing, over to Canada where we do the sort of final assembly, and then that gets distributed back into the U.S. as well as Mexico and Canadian auto plants. So again, you can see this full integration of this, you know, supply chain in the automotive North American area. And one thing we say is you can't unbake the omelet, right?
8: Manufacturing has become a regional game.
9: Shannon O'Neill is the director of studies at the Council on Foreign Relations, author of the book The Globalization Myth: Why Regions Matter, and a Bloomberg opinion contributor.
8: The strength, frankly, of the U.S. auto industry is really a North American auto industry. It is that because cars and car parts are produced across Mexico, Canada, and the United States, they are strong, they are competitive, and they're affordably priced. And it's that connection, those supply chains across North America, they're important for autos, they're important for all kinds of manufacturing.
7: Given how the, I'll call it, North American auto industry has evolved, is it even possible to cut off imports and exports of automobiles and auto parts between the United States and Canada and or Mexico?
8: There's a real question: if we didn't have NAFTA, if we didn't have USMCA, would we have a North American car industry at all? If we didn't have the economies of scale of production that have now developed over North America, could we bring back just a U.S.-produced car? Sure, we could, but it would be a much more expensive car. It would likely be a less innovative car in terms of the parts that go into it. And it would be really hard to compete against imports from Japan, South Korea, Europe, and other places.
7: The USMCA may have been a win-win for auto industry companies like Linamar and for American consumers, but it hasn't necessarily addressed President Trump's underlying concerns about the balance of trade between the U.S. and either Canada or Mexico. For 2025, the U.S. trade deficit with Mexico was nearly $200 billion, with Canada about $46 billion. But O'Neill says regardless of the trade deficit, President Trump is underestimating the extent to which the U.S. needs trade both ways with both Canada and Mexico.
8: What we see is a big influx of goods coming from Mexico to the United States. It's now the number one exporter to the United States, or U.S. importer. In part, that's replacing Chinese trade. In part, that is just the strength of North American supply chains and the back and forth of goods and services that move there. But we also need to remember that Mexico and Canada are the number one export markets for U.S. companies, for U.S. products that go out into the world. So we are very dependent on them as they are on us.
7: Another concern often expressed by President Trump when it comes to trade, particularly in the auto industry, is the loss of jobs. Something Krugman admits is real, but not really the fault of the USMCA. What do you say to people from my home state of Michigan who hear President Trump say, you know, that's such a good idea. We're going to actually have some barriers put up so that we have more of those plants in Michigan, in Ohio, so we have better jobs, because we have lost a lot of jobs.
10: We have lost a lot of jobs, but it's not mostly because of NAFTA, right? I still call it NAFTA. Sorry, it's a lot easier given that Trump keeps changing the name. But anyway, do we have fewer manufacturing jobs in the United States? Do we have fewer auto jobs in the United States because of the USMCA? I think that's highly doubtful. The idea that somehow turning our back on the world here is going to add jobs is probably wrong.
7: And then there's China, not part of USMCA negotiations, but always a specter in the room.
8: China China is looming over all of these negotiations, and there's real worry about China selling products into the United States using Mexico or Canada as a backdoor in, right? Getting the benefits of free trade without actually being party to the negotiations and to the agreements. And so what we've seen is Mexico in particular push back against Chinese imports, which have grown dramatically over the last 5 years into Mexico. Some of this are cars and car parts and the like. Some are other electronics and the like. So we've seen them push back to really support North America. And as we get into the USMCA negotiations, China and this idea of transshipment, of shipping parts in through Mexico to the United States, is a big part of the conversation. And one can see, and I think all parties are open to, creating a real North America fortress vis-a-vis China, vis-a-vis other imports from around the world.
10: We're in a world now where, as we've seen, interdependence can be weaponized. We used to think that that was something we did to other countries, but now we find out that other countries do it to us too. So the idea that you need to maintain capacity in your own country or in reliable allies for strategically important stuff is now very, very real. I am really reluctant to be where I am right now, but I do think that conditional tariffs on Chinese cars are probably going to be necessary. I don't think that the Europeans can allow their auto industry to be totally hollowed out. Now, there's some compromise here. You're probably totally trying to shut Chinese cars out of the market is going to be a bad thing, be very costly to consumers. But on the other hand, I've been shocked not only by my own change of mind, but by some of my colleagues, people who are longtime advocates of globalization and free trade, who are saying, okay, Europe needs to do some, if you like, it's national security, market disruption, to just allow something as big as the European auto industry to just be overrun, even if consumers would benefit for a while. It's not 20 years ago anymore. We really do need to rethink, which is a long way from saying that we should have tariffs on everything or that the Europeans should have tariffs on everything, but a much more interventionist position has become really hard to avoid.
12: But for all the concern about trade deficits and jobs and putting sand in the gears of the North American auto industry, those most closely involved have one concern above all.
26: I would say certainty has got to be the prize award that we've got to be chasing here. I just think that is absolutely critical to have that.
10: The great virtue of this whole world trade system that the United States basically set up after World War II was that it provided, it wasn't just that the tariffs were low, though that's important, but even more important, things were predictable. I would almost prefer that Trump put on more tariffs on Canada and Mexico, but committed to keep them in place, than have rolling negotiations where every year you don't know what next year will be like.
13: If you were advising President Trump how to win the negotiation with Canada and Mexico, what would you advise him?
10: The USMCA is an easy case because this is not, there is no trade conflict here except in Trump's mind. All of the things we're talking about are not a problem for the USMCA. We shouldn't be worried about being dependent on Canadian aluminum. They've got the hydropower. They've got the cheap electricity. They're right next to us. They speak almost the same language. Eh? This is not an issue. We are not really worried about the U.S. auto industry being hollowed out by Mexican auto production, because Mexican auto production is part of an integrated system which actually probably makes the U.S. more competitive. So the USMCA, maybe just rename it NAFTA and go back to the original purpose, which is, this is a case where it really makes sense to have a true free trade area. In fact, if I could, I would say this is a case where we should go beyond free trade to a European Union-style customs union with free movement of goods across borders, no checks at all, a common external frontier for goods. We have a real problem with China. The problem with Mexico and Canada is just a figment of the president's imagination.
13: Next, we turn from a vibrant auto sector crossing national boundaries to an agriculture sector struggling to keep its head above water, and what American farmers need most from a renegotiated USMCA.
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14: There's danger out there. It lurks on highways and quiet neighborhood streets. It's more likely to kill you than a shark, and more terrifying than the biggest snake. Distracted driving claims lives every day. Every notification, swipe, social post, video, or selfie while driving risks your life. 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Eyes forward. 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
13: This is a story about not making things worse. As the U.S., Mexico, and Canada negotiate over continuation of their three-way trade agreement, U.S. farmers look on with apprehension. They've already been hit hard by troubled export markets elsewhere in the world, particularly to China.
5: Our farmers are true patriots. Because China and others have targeted China. Had others, remember this, have targeted our farmers.
13: In rural Iowa, Stu Swanson has just planted his 34th and likely most challenging crop.
6: Unfortunately, the clock is ticking on us. We're at this point where we need to get a plan going forward or the operation may come to an end. And my farming operation, I would do anything I had to keep it alive. I would go find another job. I would downsize or upsize or whatever I need to do, but the heritage of and the sacrifices that my parents and grandparents made, I don't want to be the generation or the person that fails and lets them down. It's something I think about daily. It's something I think a lot about in the dark of night that keeps me up. We have to find a way going forward, and we've kind of been operating on hope the last few years. That hope is starting to dwindle.
13: Swanson is a corn, soy, and pig farmer, and on the board of the Iowa Corn Growers Association. We met him a year ago on his farm, amid a tough period for the agriculture industry. A lot of farms, I understand, are actually cash negative. Are you cash positive?
6: I haven't ran a number to tell you today. Certainly, we know that over the last 3 years, we've seen about a 30% decline in commodity prices. I think over that same time, we've seen the 9 major crops all be underwater. So we are producing at a loss on the 9 major crops.
13: In the years since, conditions appear only to have gotten worse, even after a $12 billion aid package from the Trump administration.
6: It's been a tough winter and spring. We've lost farmers in our neighborhood and across the state that took their lives because of the struggles they've seen. We've seen farmers that weren't able to get financing for the 2026 crop. And so, unfortunately, when we have low returns, at some point, the financing dries up.
13: If U.S. trade policy overall has been rough on farmers, the one bright spot has been the USMCA, which has shifted exports from declining Chinese business to growing business with Canada and Mexico. Since 2023, China has slipped from the top export market for U.S. agriculture to third, with Mexico now top and Canada second.
7: Since NAFTA to today, since it was inception to today, U.S. ag exports to Mexico and Canada have grown about 600%.
13: Tom Halverson is the CEO of CoBank, which operates as a farm credit bank.
7: The most important thing I can say about that is, you know, this has been a massive trade liberalization success in the agricultural sector. I'm not going to speak to autos or other industries and so forth, but from an agricultural perspective, it's been a tremendous success. Does that mean every single agricultural producer in every nook and cranny of the United States has benefited from it? No. That's not the way economics works, right? You have winners, you have losers. But the biggest number of winners, the biggest incremental value creation has come from the liberalization of these markets. To me, moving backward would be to reverse that trend. Increase tariffs, increase market barriers, drive our closest neighbors and colleagues in Canada or Mexico to retaliate against us in a way that would harm our access to those markets. Just remember, these are the two largest markets for American agricultural exports in the world. They happen to be our closest neighbors, and where we have the greatest ability to incrementally grow our volume. The more successful and the more prosperous Canada and Mexico, the more prosperous and successful is the United States in general, but particularly American agricultural producers.
8: It's why both Halverson and Swanson value stability over all else as the USMCA comes up for review. They favor a 16-year renewal instead of potential annual reviews.
9: From the point of view of an American farmer, taking a look at this renegotiation of USMCA, what's the best they might hope for and what's the worst they might fear coming out of the negotiations?
7: I think the best that we can hope for here is we keep all the benefits that we have of the liberalization we've accomplished over the last 30 years, and then we add a little bit to it, right? So that over the next 16 years, if we get a push out for 16 years of a renewal, that would provide a great deal

0: That's the way we have long-term success. This is the end of the line here pretty quick. I think we've seen the start of the loss of farmers permanently, one way or another. I think that we could increase the speed of the change of agriculture.
1: For corn farmers like Stu Swanson, the change needed may not be in the USMCA at all. They've seen their exports rise to both Canada and Mexico. What they need are trade deals with the rest of the world to restore export markets that they've lost. Coming up, from cars to farms to new technology, what the energy business needs in North America to generate all that power AI is looking to consume.
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4: Washington lawmakers are getting another warning about the state budget. Northwest News Radio's Jeff Pogula has more.
5: The June revenue forecast is better on paper because of tax legislation passed earlier this year. But the Washington State Economic and Revenue Forecast Council says the underlying economy is weaker than expected. The state now projects collections to be nearly $1 billion less through 2031 because of those economic headwinds, including lower personal income and slower job growth. State officials also cite inflation and the war in Iran as problems with the economic outlook. The Office of Financial Management says the shortfall in the next budget cycle is expected to grow unless revenue projections improve. Jeff Pogula, Northwest News Radio.
4: Meanwhile, people who plan this summer to use recreational facilities run by a local parks agency will have fewer hours to use them. Northwest News Radio's Eric Heinz explains.
6: That's because Parks Tacoma must cut $9 million as a result of a budget deficit. The reduction in hours will affect the center at Norpoint, Star Center, People's Center, and Eastside Center beginning July 1st. The Tacoma News Tribune reports reduced hours is expected to save Parks Tacoma about $180,000. The agency also eliminated millions in funding for after-school programs that provided child care in an area where costs remain high. The agency, which is independent from the city of Tacoma, says building and room rentals at those centers that coincide with the new closure times will not be affected by the changes. Eric Heintz, Northwest News Radio.
4: We continue with the mild temperatures throughout the weekend. On Saturday, we'll see highs around 70 and lows near 50. There's also a high chance you'll see some raindrops. 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
25: American trade in autos goes back and forth among the three countries. And trade in agriculture is largely U.S. exports. When it comes to energy, one size definitely does not fit all. The U.S. generally imports oil from Canada and exports natural gas to Mexico. The USMCA may aspire to be multilateral, but in practice it looks more like two bilateral arrangements. David Gura brings us the story.
26: Howard Energy Partners has a natural gas pipeline that runs from South Texas to Monterrey in Mexico. It supplies part of the 6.4 billion cubic feet of natural gas Mexico imports from the U.S. each day.
27: We're the only one that actually crosses the border on both sides of the border with the same ownership. There are other pipelines that end at the border of Mexico and Texas, but then gets picked up by another company in Mexico and continues on. We're the only one that actually crosses the border. But there's probably on the order of 10 pipelines that cross into Mexico from the U.S.
26: CEO Mike Howard sees Mexico's reliance on the U.S. firsthand.
27: All business starts with energy, and the energy business is the business that powers every other business. So whether they produce their own energy or not, they need the energy. And so if a U.S. company is not invited to own infrastructure in Mexico, somebody needs to build it. So if they want to build it, that's fine. I think America has the most affordable, most reliable forms of energy to give to them.
26: Energy trade standards between the U.S., Mexico, and Canada were first established by NAFTA, which included zero tariff treatment for oil, natural gas, and refined petroleum products. The flow of energy exports had been integrated across all three countries. But in the intervening years, that's changed.
28: Well, the thing about North America is that most of the times it works as two very big bilateral relationships, the U.S. and Mexico on one side, the U.S. and Canada on the other.
26: Diego Marroquin Bitar is at CSIS.
28: We have to keep in mind that we have a North American energy machine that it turns, it has turned for over 100 years, not just the past 30 years since NAFTA. I think the main difference now is that as years go by, the U.S. market becomes increasingly dependent, increasingly interconnected to the Mexican market and to the Canadian market. You can see it clearly, for example, on oil. 60% of U.S. oil imports come from Canada. The refineries in the U.S. are adapted in order to refine that sour crude oil from Canada. In the case of Mexico, 70% of the natural gas that Mexico imports yearly comes from the U.S. 60% of the electricity generated in Mexico comes from natural gas. So the U.S. is using Canada and Mexico as export markets, and then those two other countries are using that cheaper energy in order to make competitive products. So again, the longer this goes for, the more integrated we are, and the more disruptive trade and investment obstacles become.
26: Mexico has long recognized its reliance on the U.S. for energy. And one way it's tried to reduce that dependence is by strengthening its own energy sector. But progress has been limited.
28: Mexico's perspective has changed over the years. We had basically a state monopoly on energy production for over 70 years. That changed in 2014 when the then President Peña Nieto administration liberalized the energy market. That quickly went away when President López Obrador got elected in 2018 and he reversed the liberalizing market reforms. So what he basically did was changing the state-owned from Mexico, CFE for electricity, Pemex for oil production, and instead of being productive entities, they became public entities. And what that did was it created a threshold for electricity production in Mexico that needs to come from Pemex and CFE.
26: Those state-owned firms are the biggest causes of friction between the U.S. and Mexico when it comes to the cross-border energy trade.
28: So the main complaints are, number one, Pemex and CFE, Mexico state-owned firms, getting priority, getting more lenient treatment compared to U.S. firms investing in Mexico. One of the core commitments of USMCA is you have to treat everyone the same, regardless of where the capital is coming from. And these constitutional amendments that the President Sheinbaum implemented, that President López Obrador also was pushing for, they are giving Pemex and CFE a predominant position in Mexico's energy market. And that's one of the biggest obstacles that we have for the USMCA review.
26: It may seem like the U.S. has an upper hand in the ongoing trade talks, but that's less clear when the U.S. has something to sell that it needs Mexico to buy.
3: When you look at how your company is growing, how big a role is Mexico going to play?
27: You know, geographically, it's a big deal. Economically, it's less than 10% of the business we have. But we just completed a new presidential permit to lay another pipeline into Mexico. One of the pipelines we didn't mention is over near Eagle Pass, Del Rio. It actually delivers natural gas to the world's largest brewery. So if you drink Modelo beer, our natural gas actually boils the water that makes the beer. I think it's very important for the border of Mexico, and also for the continuing growth of their economy, is to continue to support any kind of electricity demand or energy that they may need to help their economy. So it's very important to our business. It's not an economic driver necessarily in a majority way, but it's very important to us.
26: About 1,500 miles north of the U.S.-Mexico border, it's a very different story. But it wasn't always that way. Jatane Da Silva was CEO of the Canada Energy Regulator from 2020 to 2023.
3: How would you characterize the energy relationship between Canada and the U.S. today?
20: I think it's mutually beneficial. I mean, it's the Americans are very fortunate to be sitting beside a country that has such a vast landmass and so few people, that is blessed with pretty much every energy resource there is, not just oil and gas, but uranium as well. And so I think it's very fortunate for the United States that we have this agreement that has encouraged the integration. And for Canada, of course, the reverse is true. Having such vast quantities of commodities and being a middle power in a trading nation, to be sitting beside the world's largest economy is obviously a great advantage, and so we're hopeful that any renewed trade agreement will continue to allow that energy to flow freely across the border.
3: Do you think that Americans appreciate that it is such a beneficial relationship?
20: In my experience, most Americans are completely shocked when they find out that Canada is their largest supplier of energy. They think it's Saudi Arabia or a country in the Middle East, and so they're often quite surprised to find out that 60% of their oil exports come from north of the border. You know, in my experience, Americans just don't think about Canada the way Canadians do.
26: Even though the energy relationship between the U.S. and Canada is a productive one, energy is the main reason the U.S.'s trade deficit with Canada reached about $46 billion in 2025.
20: NAFTA had an energy chapter, or the proportionality clause, because the NAFTA was signed and negotiated not that long after the last global energy crisis. So one of the American priorities in that negotiation was to ensure access to Canada's vast energy resources. And so a provision was put in the NAFTA that required Canada to sell as much energy to the United States on a good day as on a bad day. As a result of that, Canada built its energy infrastructure north, south, and not east-west or west-east. So if you look at a map of pipelines in North America, the overwhelming majority from Canada go south into the United States, even if they go south around the Great Lakes and back up into Canada. And so when the USMCA came around, given the fact that infrastructure already existed, that basically ensured the proportionality, that and the fact that the U.S. had undergone a shale revolution meant that the USMCA does not have an energy chapter, no proportionality clause. And so I think the question for
4: many people going forward, given the state of the global energy situation, is will the U.S. be looking to return to some type of energy clause in a renewed USMCA?
3: Do you think that Canada is utilizing that leverage appropriately in these negotiations, or could it be doing more to kind of wield influence as these talks get underway?
4: I think there was a great debate in Canada initially when we went all elbows up in terms of the president's threats towards Canada and the imposition of tariffs. You know, what do we have that the United States needs that we could easily withhold and that would cause grief in the American economy and hopefully get things back on track? I think now, though, Canadians realize that the better approach is demonstrating to the U.S. administration that we have the best product out there that is helping to make America great again. And you've seen this shift in tone from our prime minister as well. He was recently in the United States and he indicated that, you know, a strong Canada is what will help to make America great again. And so just this understanding that there is a high degree of commonality, that there's lots of things that are mutually beneficial in this agreement. And I think for Canada, it's looking at that longer term play.
3: How does Canada balance its eagerness to diversify, find more audiences for exports, with the fact that the U.S. is so critical, so important to it?
4: Canada's engaged in a game of 3D chess. I mean, the reality is that the U.S. is a hugely important market for us. So more than 70% of our exports still go to the United States, more than 90% of our energy exports. We cannot replace that market overnight. And also, we know it is never smart to just have one customer. So we need to diversify our economy. And certainly that has taken greater priority in light of the tone and approach of the current administration. It is a very fine balance.
3: I'm curious what the energy relationship is like between Canada and Mexico. Is there one to speak of?
4: There is certainly a relationship, you know, as Mexico is looking to build out its energy sector. It looked to Canadians' regulations to do that. They looked to Canada's national energy regulator as well as to some provincial energy regulators to figure out how they wanted to set up their systems. We did also see, in the late 90s, early 2000s, actually, we saw the major pipeline companies here in Canada, Enbridge and TC Energy, actually made big purchases. They bought pipeline networks all the way through North America. And then with the changing government in Mexico and the approach to nationalizing their energy sector, some of them pulled out. But, you know, there is a lot of trade and services and expertise that happens between Canada, Mexico, and the energy sector even today.
26: With energy as a multilateral issue where all the parties involved seem to benefit, many of the industry's players agree on one thing: that the best outcome might be the status quo.
27: We probably want to make sure that energy stays out of the conversation, because right now the free flow of energy that's going on right now is helping the economy grow. If their economy grows, it helps the U.S. and vice versa. So I am interested to make sure that energy doesn't become part of the conversation. But other than that, I'm more interested to understand if there's any other economic impacts that'll slow the energy use or slow the energy growth of Mexico down.
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7: ABC News. I'm Chuck Sievertson. The U.S. and Iran trade attacks again in the Mideast. Iranian drones attacked Bahrain, where the U.S. Navy Fifth Fleet is, and a tanker was hit from the air in the Strait of Hormuz today after U.S. airstrikes on Iran. Iran says it's targeting American military installations to retaliate for overnight airstrikes. The U.S. had launched its airstrikes in response to an Iranian drone attack on a ship trying to get out of the Strait of Hormuz Thursday. What's called a framework agreement has been signed in Washington by Israeli and Lebanese officials, described as a first step toward peace following months of attacks between Israel and the Lebanese militant group Hezbollah. Yakhil Leiter, the Israeli ambassador to the U.S. in Washington.
8: Israel is at war with Hezbollah because Hezbollah is a proxy of Iran, and Iran is still committed to the destruction of Israel through its proxies. We will not allow that to continue. We will not allow them to succeed.
7: Hezbollah is not a party to this agreement just signed. At Miami International Airport, an American Airlines flight aborted takeoff after a business jet entered the same runway last evening.
9: Just told me to cross the runway, sir.
10: No, we set a Amerijet 461.
7: That from liveatc.com. A close call at Newark Airport yesterday is being investigated. United pilot called to the control tower as they were landing to say that the jetliner almost hit a drone. Another pilot reported seeing the small drone a couple of thousand feet in the air. The plane landed safely, no injuries. For the rare back-to-back deadly earthquakes in Venezuela, the U.S. launching three urban search and rescue teams, including from Los Angeles and Fairfax, Virginia, to join that mission. The British military sending 250 firefighters and six dogs trained to find survivors. Andrea Brito says relatives are trapped in the rubble, but she is very hopeful.
11: I'm seeing videos of people that have been missing for 36 hours and they're still alive. So we still have hope.
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7: Extreme childhood obesity is being cited in the case against Michigan parents arrested this week on second-degree murder charges. The 7-year-old weighed 250 pounds at death. Genesee County Prosecutor David Layton says that the family was not destitute and had money.
14: The dad has a good job. They have real health insurance. That morning that the child died, they had even called their veterinarian to have their dog treated.
7: A girl at the home described it as a hoarding situation. Britain's government today says it will open safe legal routes for eligible refugees while also changing human rights laws to make it easier to deport people who are in the country illegally. Because flop sweat is so unfashionable, says ABC's Jim Ryan.
15: It's Fashion Week in Paris, and it coincides with some of the highest temperatures ever recorded in the City of Lights. The show must go on. Fashion houses are providing guests with misting machines, parasols, and glasses of ice water served on silver platters.
7: The retirement party for Schlitz Beer in Wisconsin today. There will be live music, food, and sales of what was once the top-selling beer in the U.S. Wisconsin Brewing Company brewmaster Kirby Nelson says the last chance to get your hands on Schlitz will be at Old World Wisconsin Museum on the 4th of July.
16: We've had folks who worked at Schlitz, who delivered Schlitz, who represented Schlitz in sales, who drank Schlitz all their lives. They all had a Schlitz story.
7: Chuck Sievertson, ABC News.
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19: Washington's budget problem may be getting larger. Northwest News Radio's Jeff Pogela explains.
29: The Washington State Economic and Revenue Forecast Council says lawmakers are now looking at an even tougher budget cycle. New taxes are adding projected money to the state forecast, but the economy is moving the other way. State officials say lower personal income and slower job growth have cut expected collections by nearly $1 billion through 2031. They also cite inflation and the war in Iran as added economic pressure. Now, that doesn't wipe out all the added revenue, but the Office of Financial Management says it still adds to the expected shortfall for the next budget cycle. The next revenue forecasts come in September and November. Governor Ferguson's budget proposal is due in December. Jeff Pogela, Northwest News Radio.
19: A local task force ends its mission after almost 10 years. We get the details from Northwest News Radio's Eric Hines.
30: Pierce County's opioid task force was created in part to help make spending decisions regarding the settlement fund paid by pharmaceutical and distribution companies. The health department says it'll take over the programs, including raising awareness and reducing the stigma around overdoses. The Tacoma News Tribune reports Pierce County is expected to receive roughly $55 million in funds between 2022 and 2034. The wind down comes as there are substantial declines in opioid-related deaths and emergency department visits that resulted from the epidemic. Eric Heintz, Northwest News Radio.
19: Now taking a quick look at gas prices, AAA reports the current state average for regular is now $5.24 a gallon. Another mild day on Saturday with highs near 70 and lows around 50. There's also a chance you might see some rain. 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
0: Eric Johnson here. I spent the past 30 years working to help make our community better, better informed, better protected when it comes to consumer issues, and better equipped to take on whatever life throws at us. 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
17: In tees, sensible work pants, millennial cool basics. Or you might know it more by reputation. The brand's marketing has always touted its commitment to quality, sustainability, and to transparent pricing. These days, Everlane isn't the retail darling it once was. It's laden with debt and struggling to connect with customers the way it did in the mid-2010s. But outside the company's store in Lower Manhattan in early June, customers told us Everlane's stated values are a big part of the reason they've kept shopping there.
18: They mostly use pretty good material that it will last.
21: They're branded as, you know, radically sustainable, and they're also transparent about where they source their clothes from.
17: But that last customer, Anupriya Agarwal, said she might reconsider shopping at Everlane.
21: When I found out that it's been acquired by Shein, which is like this mega fast fashion brand outlet, it was very appalling to me.
17: Shein, the e-commerce giant founded in China, bought Everlane last month from its private equity owner. The sale price, a reported $100 million. Shein is a king of fast fashion. As of 2022, it released about 1,000 new women's clothing styles every day, leading to concerns that its clothes aren't just fast fashion, but low quality and disposable. In addition to its environmental impact, the company has also come under scrutiny for the labor conditions of its suppliers. In some ways, Shein seemed like the anti-Everlane.
21: I mean, I just have questions around why they decided to sell to Shein. It just doesn't align, like, value-wise, you know?
17: Many other Everlane customers had a similar reaction.
22: Wake up, babe. Everlane apparently is selling to Shein for $100 million.
23: This is my last straw.
24: What do you mean one of the most controversial fast fashion brands is acquiring, allegedly, a brand that's a leader in ethical, sustainable, modern consumerism?
17: The internet seemed to echo with, wait, what?
25: It was, in some ways, great to know that that many people cared.
17: That's Michael Praisman, who co-founded Everlane back in 2011. He stepped down as CEO in 2021 and left the company's board in January 2026. When he heard about the sale, he called up another former board member.
25: I don't think either of us expected that kind of a reaction because in many ways, Everlane had lost its way in the past few years.
3: even if you don't really shop there anymore, like what probably stays with you from Everlane as a brand is the fact that they did have this sort of like ethical consumer ethos.
17: Amanda Mull is a reporter for Bloomberg Businessweek.
3: And people who sort of took that at face value, or even people who were like mildly skeptical of it, were shocked that Everlane, that the people in charge of it would say, all right, we're going to sell this to the highest bidder, even if the highest bidder is sort of the opposite of the original Everlane promise.
17: I'm Sarah Holder, and this is The Big Take from Bloomberg News. Today on the show, Everlane, Shein, and why retail can't bank on millennial optimism anymore. Everlane launched in San Francisco in the 2010s, during the early days of a direct-to-consumer boom. And Bloomberg's Amanda Mull says, right away, it found its audience.
3: It designed clothes that were very much targeting, like, a young white-collar woman who, like, cared about the stuff she bought and wanted high-quality basics in, like, a sort of design-forward, well-considered type of style. So,
17: yeah, it felt like a very millennial brand.
3: Absolutely.
17: I was living in San Francisco, and there was one right on Valencia Street, and I would always, like, wander into the very stark, basic, white building.
3: Yeah, sort of like a, like, the aesthetic was somewhat, like, Apple Store for clothing.
17: Exactly. But when it launched, Everlane wasn't a brick and mortar store. It was a website built around an idea.
3: It was the Obama era. You know, it was after the Great Recession. You had millennials as a huge consumer generation coming into the workplace, sort of starting to grow up a little bit into adulthood. And you had like a generation of idealistic young people who were looking to express their values however it was possible. Everlane saw this generation and went, we could tell them how clothes are made. We could help them feel good about the choices they're making.
17: Everlane's co-founder, Michael Praisman, says the goal was to be more open about how clothing moved through supply chains and what that actually costs.
25: We started with a t-shirt and then grew into a full array of product and then moved from pricing transparency to factory transparency to sustainability.
3: Often there was like a little picture of workers theoretically at those factories on the website. This sweater was from a factory in China. This pair of shoes was from a factory in Vietnam.
17: It was an innovative approach at the time. And for a while, it worked. So well that the company expanded into retail stores with that Apple Store for clothing vibe. So what changed? What brought Everlane to the point where it sold itself to Shein?
3: Well, I think the first issue you have is the pandemic. So you had a population, especially among Everlane's target market, which is people who work laptop jobs, people who do knowledge work, people who could work from home and did not need office clothes anymore. And that's really what Everlane was known for, is like a nice pair of clothes that you could go to the office, you could go to lunch. They did not really emphasize like comfortable things to wear at home in leisure time. So like a lot of other apparel brands, their sales just really had a difficult time.
17: The second issue, beyond the types of products they were selling, was consumer behavior. Shoppers became more price sensitive and maybe more cynical.
3: People become, you know, sort of disillusioned of the ethical consumer idea because people, I think some of them, especially people in this demographic, learn more about like how the apparel industry actually works and get sort of sick of trying to mediate the risks and the downsides of it themselves.
17: Everlane made several attempts to turn things around. In 2020, the company took on a private equity investor backed by French luxury fashion house LVMH and took out loans meant to help the company grow. There were also leadership changes, including Praisman's departure. But as Everlane floundered, another retail model was on the rise.
4: It's easy to see the allure of fast fashion.
5: Well, you may have heard of Shein. It is an online fast fashion brand known for its trendy styles and its cheap prices.
3: Shein is built on not necessarily like ideas or design, but on logistics. It is a company built by looking at where there might be inefficiencies in the traditional way that fashion is sold to create margin where there hadn't been before, while also lowering prices in a way that hadn't been possible before. So you get a company that like is not going to tell you much about where its clothing is made, where each design was made, that, you know, uploads to its website, like, on some days thousands of new pieces that you can shop from that have no one particular design ethos, no one particular brand ethos, except cheap and fast.
17: Shein has faced allegations of using forced labor in its supply chain and has been sued for copyright infringement. A spokesperson for Shein told us that the company complies with the relevant laws and regulations in each market we operate in. In response to allegations of copyright infringement, the spokesperson said the company takes all claims of infringement seriously.
25: When Shein came onto the scene, I think I was even quoted saying that, in my opinion, their products were way too cheap and there was way too many of them.
17: Everlane co-founder Michael Praisman.
25: And it was not conducive to the environment, but not just the environment in general, just waste and overconsumption.
17: So you had kind of a negative impression of Shein.
25: I have a negative impression of Shein, so I would continue to stay there.
17: So by early 2026, you have a debt-burdened Everlane that's limping along, struggling to connect with customers, and fast fashion giant Shein pumping cheap clothes into the global market. They seemed worlds apart until they came together. By 2026, Everlane's value had plummeted. Meanwhile, Shein was doing well, despite facing a slew of controversies and taking a hit from changes to U.S. tariff policy. Last November, Shein told investors it was expecting to bring in $2 billion in net income in 2025, almost double what it did in 2024. So the big fish swallowed the smaller fish. In late May, Everlane confirmed it would be bought by Shein. What made Everlane attractive to Shein? Why did Shein want to buy this struggling company?
3: My theory is that Shein has been looking at the sort of meteoric growth of a brand we haven't mentioned yet, which is Quince, and said, we would like to apply the Shein logistics structure to a brand that already appeals to like a higher income, more materials conscious customer. And their options were basically to try to launch a brand of their own, or they could try to buy one that already has a name recognition and a customer base. And so I think that they are looking at Everlane potentially as like a sort of quick and dirty way to spin up a competitor for Quince.
17: Quince started selling inexpensive luxury fare in 2019. They're known for products like a $50 cashmere sweater, but they've expanded to sell bedding, luggage, and even jewelry with lab-grown diamonds. And just like Everlane, Quince includes information on its factories and sustainability efforts right on its website. It's an American company, but like Shein, its supply chain is global.
3: The big thing about Shein is that it doesn't really have many U.S. logistics nodes. One of the big differences in Shein's model is that they warehouse pretty much everything they sell overseas. And then when a customer orders it, they're ordering something very inexpensive, they're getting it shipped for free, and they're going to wait a little bit for it. So it's sort of like they took the opposite track as Amazon. They went, if you are getting, you know, a pair of jeans for $9 and you can buy them in every color and wear them until the end of the season and then get whatever's trendy next year, then like maybe you're fine waiting a week or 10 days for that. And they were right.
17: Quince uses a similar approach. When you order something from Quince, it'll ship to you directly from Asia. They don't stockpile a bunch of products in a U.S. warehouse. And like Shein, Quince works very hard to figure out what customers want and to produce it quickly.
3: They are a huge data scraper. They scrape a lot of data about what people are buying and what people are looking for at other clothing websites online. And they use that to respond in like a very targeted way to new trends or new consumer desires. They can respond to trends in like a matter of a few weeks instead of it being like a 6 to 18 month thing that a clothing brand has to bet on.
17: This has been the Big Take Podcast on Bloomberg Radio. I'm Sarah Holder, and I spoke with Amanda Mull about Everlane's sale to Shein.
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36: You're listening to the Big Take Asia podcast on Bloomberg Radio. I'm Wan Ha. Today in the show, we're talking about Xiaohongshu, the Chinese social media app and its push to go public. Why now could be the right moment, and what it says about confidence in China's tech sector. Early last year, I downloaded Xiaohongshu, the Chinese social media app, known internationally as Red Note. Back then, TikTok was about to be banned in the U.S., and fears that it would shut down for good sent millions of mostly Americans looking for alternatives. Many of them landed on Xiaohongshu.
0: Hello, everybody. We're from TikTok, from America.
1: Posting my first video to Red Note as an American TikTok refugee. Hello, everybody. And
36: we covered the Xiaohongshu craze on the Big Tech Asia at the time. But not long after we reported the story, President Trump announced he would delay the ban on TikTok. He ended up delaying it several times. And most of the Americans who'd migrated from TikTok to Xiaohongshu went right back. And in January of this year, ByteDance, TikTok's parent company in China, agreed to spin off its U.S. operations, securing TikTok's future in the States.
2: TikTok is saved!
3: Well, it's official. President Trump just announced a U.S. buyer for TikTok.
36: But the Xiaohongshu app stayed on my phone, and pretty quickly, it became a part of my routine. When I'm not hosting the show, I cover tourism for Bloomberg and use Xiaohongshu to look for story ideas and even help me plan trips.
4: It is day 7 out of 10 of my road trip around New Zealand, so I wanted to answer some of the most commonly asked questions.
36: Or work on my tennis game.
5: Okay, so today we're going to look at a two-hand backhand slice. So it's more like this.
8: Xiaohongshu, many people compare it to Instagram or Reddit, but really it's become the de facto search engine for many younger people who are looking for travel tips, lifestyle hacks, restaurant recommendations, that sort of thing.
36: Robert Lee leads the coverage of China's tech sector for Bloomberg Intelligence, the company's research arm. He doesn't use the app himself, but he has been tracking its rise.
8: So at the last count, it's got, in fact, probably close to 400 million active users, mainly within the borders of China itself.
36: That's smaller than other Chinese social media apps like WeChat, which has roughly 1.4 billion users. But Rob says investors are keenly interested in Xiaohongshu because it offers users something different from the competition.
8: It has an authenticity and a much, much lower reliance on these paid KOLs, as they call them in China, or key opinion leaders. These are the influencers of China. They've certainly carved out a significant niche on the Chinese social media scene, a sector which is intensely competitive.
36: And now, after more than a decade building its brand, Xiaohongshu wants to turn that niche into a significant market share.
9: Red Note, right? Xiaohongshu, said to be preparing for an IPO in Hong Kong by the end of June. Let's bring in Balaji.
8: Once you've got that captive user base and once they're using it very actively, there is scope to monetize in other avenues. 400 million users is great, but there's significant scope to expand that.
36: One reason Xiaohongshu might be eyeing a listing right now is timing. Hong Kong's IPO market has been on a tear. Companies have raised about $20 billion so far this year, and it's on track to hit a six-year high. A lot of that momentum is coming from Chinese tech and AI companies hitting the market. But Rob says Xiaohongshu, with its loyal user base and healthy profit margins, could stand out from the pack if it goes public.
8: If you look at the broader China tech sector, it's a sector that's really been plagued by issues of oversupply. We don't have the numbers on Xiaohongshu at the moment, but it's not exposed to any of those negatives. And I think this is an IPO, famous last words, which could actually go down really well. It will be a breath of fresh air.
36: This is the Big Take Asia from Bloomberg News. I'm Wan Ha. Every week, we take you inside some of the world's biggest and most powerful economies and the markets, tycoons, and businesses that drive this ever-shifting region. Today on the show, Xiaohongshu's push to go public. Why now could be the right moment, and what it says about confidence in China's tech sector. Rob, what is Xiaohongshu and how are people using it?
8: So the business was founded in 2013 more as a travel recommendation site, something similar to the along the lines of TripAdvisor as it was. But it's since evolved into, I'd say, China's leading lifestyle-orientated platform with a big influence on travel and lifestyle hacks and recommendations. And it's very well positioned, again, with this younger, predominantly female demographic in China, particularly as well within the more affluent population in the tier one cities. So largely the big coastal cities and other southern regions and eastern regions of China. Within that demographic, it's a ubiquitous part of daily life and something people very actively use and rely on. Around 64% of their users are female, and a further 34% were below the ages of 25.
36: China's female

0: are being sold. So yeah, from an advertising point of view, this is a really attractive demographic to try and tap into.
1: Rob says one of the reasons the app's able to capture the attention and wallets of these young people is ironically because that sector of the population is struggling right now.
0: Many countries in the world feature very high housing prices at the moment. So unless you have a wealthy family behind you, or you're in a very wealthy job, or you've saved that big deposit, it's quite hard to get on the housing ladder. And also the job market for younger people is quite tough at the moment. And then we've got, you know, all this external stuff, whether it's global warming, the conflict in Iran, etc. There's perhaps a lack of good news or whatever. You want to try and cheer yourself up. You want to focus on the things that make you happy.
1: So the cheer me up sales.
0: Exactly.
1: Purchases.
0: Yeah. Exactly. Now, we all need a little bit of that, but it just so happens that Xiao Hongshu is directly targeting that demographic with a big focus on these lifestyle products.
1: Let's talk a bit about their financials. What do we know about how they're doing as a company?
0: This is a big unknown because there are no published quarterly results or annual reports. So based on best estimates, and I do stress this as unconfirmed sources, I think the company was due to generate net profit of around $3 billion. But I think the results speak for themselves anyway in terms of their growing presence on the Chinese social media scene. The way that we can monitor that indirectly is looking at more traditional platforms like a Weibo. So Weibo has been around for decades. Xiao Hongshu has captured advertising dollars. It's been at the expense of more traditional platforms like Weibo. And if you look at their financial performance over the last few years, it's just flatlined. And in fact, it's declining.
1: Weibo.
0: Yeah.
1: Because of Xiao Hongshu.
0: I would say that was one reason, probably also ByteDance's Douyin platform as well. Mm. Advertisers are going to spend their dollars where consumers' eyeballs are. So it's not on these legacy platforms. It's on growth platforms like Xiao Hongshu.
1: Xiao Hongshu is good at keeping people scrolling, but it wants to be more than just a recommendation engine. Right now, if users see something they like, they can buy things on Xiao Hongshu or on third-party sites. But the goal is what Rob calls a closed-loop e-commerce system, where consumers can discover a product and buy it, all without leaving the app.
0: Most internet businesses or social media businesses in China are mostly reliant on advertising to generate their revenue. If we look at the textbook of the generic internet model, you want to capture your user base. I've just stressed the fact that the authenticity of their reviews, the trusted nature of their community is key. Obviously, from a corporate point of view, that opens up opportunities to monetize. So the company is pushing into e-commerce, not to compete head-to-head with the likes of Alibaba, etc., but really to try to recommend related purchases to what the individual is particularly interested in.
1: And this month, Xiao Hongshu is expanding its e-commerce push overseas. It launched a shopping feature called Red Shop in its app. Consumers in the US, UK, and Australia, as well as a handful of Asian countries, are now able to buy directly from some Xiao Hongshu merchants. And to what extent are they working with e-commerce platforms like Taobao or JD.com or Pinduoduo, as well as some of the brands out there?
0: Xiao Hongshu is partnering with them on the fulfillment side. The infrastructure is already there. It's a make or buy decision. And given their greater focus on smaller ticket items, more artisanal products, they're not competing head-to-head. I mean, JD.com, for example, does dominate electronics purchases online in China and much bigger ticket items. Xiao Hongshu's not competing in that marketplace.
1: How does Xiao Hongshu fit into the China tech landscape at the moment?
0: For those who look at the China market, well, you know, tech is all the rage these days, and particularly AI. But if you look at the broader China tech sector, even though Chinese companies are making good progress, you know, there's oversupply in the industry and that's impacting profitability. There's also been a number of vicious price wars, particularly in the e-commerce sector. So that has really, and without exaggerating, decimated the profitability at companies like you've already mentioned, Pinduoduo or Alibaba and JD.com. It's put enormous pressure on them. So I think, again, we don't have the numbers on Xiao Hongshu at the moment, but it's not exposed to any of those negatives.
1: Xiao Hongshu is gearing up for its next chapter.

0: a potential IPO in Hong Kong with a confidential filing that could happen as soon as the end of June. The company based in Shanghai is backed by tech giants Tencent and Alibaba. And Bloomberg reported the listing could rank among Hong Kong's largest in recent years. Rob, how big do we think this could be in terms of this Xiaowangshu IPO? What's their valuation now?
1: It's very difficult, again, for us to place a valuation on it because we don't have full access to financials, and we're only going on unconfirmed reports of their recent fundraising rounds.
0: That's Robert Lee from Bloomberg Intelligence.
1: I think one of the rounds last year went at a valuation of $30 billion. Unconfirmed, the more recent round placed a valuation of $50 billion. But imagine if this company really has momentum behind it and is coming to market at the moment, they undoubtedly will be seeking a higher valuation than that.
0: This has been the Big Take Asia podcast on Bloomberg Radio. I'm Wan Ha, and I spoke with Robert Lee from Bloomberg Intelligence about Xiaowangshu, the Chinese social media app, and its push to go public.
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3: Washington lawmakers are getting another warning about the state budget. Northwest News Radio's Jeff Pogula has more.
4: The June revenue forecast is better on paper because of tax legislation passed earlier this year. But the Washington State Economic and Revenue Forecast Council says the underlying economy is weaker than expected. The state now projects collections to be nearly $1 billion less through 2031 because of those economic headwinds, including lower personal income and slower job growth. State officials also cite inflation and the war in Iran as problems with the economic outlook. The Office of Financial Management says the shortfall in the next budget cycle is expected to grow unless revenue projections improve. Jeff Pogula, Northwest News Radio.
3: Meanwhile, people who plan this summer to use recreational facilities run by a local parks agency will have fewer hours to use them. Northwest News Radio's Eric Heinz explains.
5: That's because Parks Tacoma must cut $9 million as a result of a budget deficit. A reduction in hours will affect the center at Norpoint, Star Center, People's Center, and East Side Center beginning July 1st. The Tacoma News Tribune reports reduced hours is expected to save Parks Tacoma about $180,000. The agency also eliminated millions in funding for after-school programs that provided child care in an area where costs remain high. The agency, which is independent from the city of Tacoma, says building and room rentals at those centers that coincide with the new closure times will not be affected by the changes. Eric Heintz, Northwest News Radio.
3: We continue with the mild temperatures throughout the weekend. On Saturday, we'll see highs around 70 and lows near 50. There's also a high chance you'll see some raindrops. 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
0: 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I'm David Gura. Today on the show, Stacey Vanek Smith on the rise of boomers opting out of retirement.
1: I'm fitter, I'm better at my job than I was when I was 30. Why on earth should I? Why would I want to sit around and do nothing?
3: David Lloyd spent his career working in commercial radio, first as a presenter and eventually running stations in places like Manchester, London, and Birmingham. But by the time he was approaching 60, he found himself and his peers in what he calls semi-retirement.
1: So we were doing bits of consulting and writing, and we're on that sort of drift towards, you know, from being busy every day to doing nothing.
3: David wasn't ready to retire, but work was starting to dry up. He was also noticing a shift as a radio listener. More and more of his favorite presenters were getting replaced by younger talent. And the stations were playing music that wasn't really tailored to him and people from his generation. So during the pandemic, he had an idea.
1: For a radio station for people our age.
3: That's right, boom radio.
1: After baby boomers, because we know that boomer has become a bit of an insult, let's reclaim it.
3: It wasn't just for people David's age. It was made by them, too. The station employs people who have decades of experience under their belts and a desire to keep working, but who might have limited opportunities. David and his radio peers are part of a growing segment of the global population that wants to continue working later in life, or who are returning to the workforce after years away from it.
1: This is the radio station we've actually spent our whole lives getting ready to run. It really is. So I'm having an absolute ball.
3: I'm Stacey Vanek Smith, in for Sarah Holder and David Gura, and this is The Big Take from Bloomberg News. Today on the show, why are so many workers delaying retirement or re-entering the workforce? What challenges does that pose for them and for the labor market? And what one group of radio lovers did to take matters into their own hands? In the U.S., entering your 60s marks the start of a new chapter, senior citizenship. You become eligible for things like Medicare and reduced transit fares. You can start claiming Social Security funds. And the expectation is you're going to retire soon if you haven't already. It's an idea that dates back centuries to late 1800s Germany.
22: I think it was Otto von Bismarck who created the Social Security program back in Germany.
3: When almost no one would draw down on it, right?
22: That's right. That's part of what we're trying to have a conversation about is that system no longer really functions the way it should today, because that was a system created when people weren't living as long and the jobs were quite different back then. They were more physical and agrarian and manufacturing kind of jobs. So it was a different work style.
3: Holland Azeri is the head of the Longevity Economy Initiative at the World Economic Forum.
22: People are living longer lives than ever before. However, our retirement systems, our pension systems didn't really change to catch up with that.
3: We still have that mid-60s retirement standard, even though when it was established back in 1800s Germany, the average German only lived until about 40. And when the U.S. established its Social Security system in the 1930s, the average lifespan was about 60. Today, American life expectancy is nearly 80.
22: People are living so much longer that they could work longer. Now, we're not saying people should work longer, but what we have found is some people need to work longer because they just didn't save enough. And between their savings and Social Security, it's not enough to live off of. Some people want to work longer because that is where they find their purpose and their community, and they're not quite ready to let that go. And when you're talking about retirement going from 5 years to 25 years, that's a long time to try to find something to keep yourself busy and happy.
3: And that has led to the rise of so-called un-retirement, basically returning to the workforce after you retire.
22: So there are two main reasons why people unretire. One is definitely financial. They retire and they realize they don't have enough money saved up to live the kind of life that they want to live.
3: According to U.S. Bank's 2025 Wealth Report, which surveyed 5,000 American adults, three quarters of Gen Z and millennials expect to spend more than 15 years retired. And 63% of adults worry they'll need to unretire to make ends meet. Pension programs are largely a thing of the past, and the trustees who manage the Social Security program announced that they're expecting the fund to run out of money in 2032.
4: After that point, the program would still take in payroll taxes, but those revenues would only cover about 78% of scheduled benefits unless, of course, Congress acts.
3: American retirees just do not have the security they once had.
22: But the other reason people unretire is that sense of community and purpose, that they want to be back in with a group, that they want to feel like they're giving back, that they're part of a community. For whatever reason, work is that community for a lot of us here in the United States. That didn't used to be the case back in the 50s and 60s, but today it is. That's where we get our friends, our community, and so people are looking for that.
3: According to a survey from the AARP, the percentage of retirees who unretire or decide to go back to work is still pretty low. It hovered around 7% this winter, but that is up a full percent from just a few months prior. Even if that number is slowly on the rise, it's not so easy to re-enter the workforce as an older person.
22: I think the biggest challenge, to be honest, Stacey, is ageism and people thinking that they don't understand the technology, they won't want to learn new things. There's this still misguided notion that younger employees and older employees don't get along, that there's this generational rift. We did a report actually with the OECD and AARP several years ago that showed that the most creative teams were the ones that were multi-generational.
3: The job seeker site Resume Builder surveyed 1,000 hiring managers, and a third of them said they had concerns about hiring seniors. When asked why, 64% of them cited potential health issues. Nearly half pointed to seniors' lack of experience with technology, and around 40% said seniors work too slowly. That bias shows. In 2024, Bureau of Labor Statistics data showed that it took job seekers who were over 65 about 10 weeks longer to find a job compared with people in their early 20s. In the UK, where David Lloyd from Boom Radio lives, it took about 20% of unemployed 18 to 24-year-olds over a year to find a job, compared to 30% of over 50-year-olds.
5: Society has said, yes, we've had enough of you now. You know, can you go away and just sit quietly?
22: I think people think that the best employees are within a certain age frame, but there's all sorts of different ages that an employee could benefit a company.
3: I feel like there's a lot of emphasis right now on AI and people who are tech savvy and can come in and are comfortable with technology and all of these things. Like, what are some of the advantages that an older worker might bring?
22: I think one of them is probably stability, being a little more unflappable. I think they can manage crises a bit more seamlessly.
3: And that unflappability, that battle-tested experience, it's something David says he's proud of when he looks at his generation.
5: We felt we're probably at the peak of our powers. I mean, you know, we're still very agile, able, we can do anything, we've learned all the things that can possibly go wrong. And just as you're at that stage of life, nobody wants to employ you.
7: Another anniversary oldie, Paul McCartney, Stevie Wonder, Ebony and Ivory, produced by George Martin.
3: The idea for Boom Radio came to David Lloyd on an evening walk in 2020, at the height of the COVID pandemic. He was going to start his own radio station, employ other retired or semi-retired presenters, and appeal to other boomer listeners.
5: We also thought that if we can do it from our own homes, the overheads of running the radio station can be pretty low, and therefore we can create, hopefully, a business which can sustain itself.
3: David emailed an old colleague of his, Phil Riley, and laid out his vision for the station.
5: He sent, as he would, a spreadsheet back saying, I've done the figures, because that's the sort of person he is, and you need other people. He said, I've done the figures, I think this could work, let's call it Boom Radio.
3: David convinced some private investors to back him, drew money out of his pension, and then started calling up potential on-air talent.
5: And I said, look, come with us, we'll pay you, but not very much at the outset. Come with us on the journey, and if it goes well. And they all said yes.
3: And just like that, Boom Radio was born.
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9: 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People turn us on to be cheered up. That's why they come to us. But don't be afraid to let out those little things that people our age talk about. 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
3: The response was immediate. 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
9: I've never felt anything like it. I mean, we get emails, letters as well, that make us cry every day. You know, when they say, you have changed my life. You know, things like, my husband has died, there was just an empty house, now I put you on, and I feel there's some company there.
3: And there's the impact on the station's 36 presenters, including David.
9: It's a beautiful cyclical thing. I'm in my back bedroom again, messing about with radio, just as when I was 16, and it's beautiful.
3: Boom Radio is a more grassroots example of a company putting its emphasis on older workers. But there are some companies that have their own initiatives to attract and retain older employees. CVS Health has a program that recruits workers over 50 for tough-to-fill pharmacy positions. Amazon and Goldman Sachs both have returnship programs, which recruit and train people who've been out of the workforce for a significant stretch. Other companies offer phased retirement programs that allow older workers to keep their jobs, but work fewer days a week or take on more of a mentorship role.
10: I think people really suffer a bit when they lose that institutional knowledge. So I think that's part of the reason why phased retirement programs work, because you can keep some of that knowledge still and help everyone else benefit from it.
3: Hala Nazeri at the World Economic Forum.
10: I think the other benefit is, I think a more diverse workforce, whether that's ages or gender or anything else, is a more interesting and creative workforce. And so I really think it benefits everyone if you have a diversity of voices.
3: I mean, you've looked at issues of longevity and work all over the world. Do we see any differences between the U.S. and people looking at these issues in the rest of the world?
10: So many advanced countries in the rest of the world have longer lifespans than we do. That's one thing I'll say.
3: Oh, interesting.
10: Some have more sustainable pension systems than we do, which also changes things a bit. Some have mandatory retirement ages.
3: Free healthcare?
10: Free healthcare is a huge part of it. So it's hard to look at longevity with one lens.
0: This has been the Big Take Podcast on Bloomberg Radio. I'm David Gura, and Stacey Vanek Smith spoke with the World Economic Forum's Hala Nazeri about the rise of boomers opting out of retirement.
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24: From ABC News, I'm Chuck Severson. Renewed air attacks between the U.S. and Iran. Iranian drones attacked Bahrain, home of the U.S. Navy Fifth Fleet, and a tanker in the Strait of Hormuz. Iran says it's targeting American military installations to retaliate for U.S. overnight airstrikes. ABC News senior White House correspondent Selena Wang on the American airstrikes.
25: The U.S. military says this was in retaliation to Iran firing on a cargo ship trying to cross the Strait of Hormuz just 24 hours earlier. President Trump called that attack a foolish violation of our ceasefire agreement. He claims Iran shot at least four attack drones at ships in the strait, with one of them hitting the upper deck of a large cargo ship in the U.S. not knocking the other three down.
24: What's called a framework agreement has been signed in Washington by Israeli and Lebanese officials, described as a first step toward peace following months of attacks between Israel and the Lebanese militant group Hezbollah. But that Iranian-backed group is not a party to the deal and says it rejects it. Hot, dry, and windy conditions are fueling a fast-moving wildfire in Utah, forcing the governor to declare an emergency and restrict fireworks. ABC's Melissa Don.
26: Utah declaring a state of emergency as the National Weather Service calls it a particularly dangerous situation. At least a dozen new fires erupting in the state in just 24 hours, forcing evacuations for several new counties.
24: At Miami International Airport, an American Airlines flight aborted takeoff after a business jet entered the same runway last evening.
27: Just saw me to cross the
6: runway, sir.
11: No, we set a Merriger to 461.
24: That from liveatc.com. A close call at Newark Airport yesterday is being investigated. United pilot called the control tower on landing to say that the jetliner almost hit a drone. Another pilot reported seeing the small drone as well. Another long-range air attack by Ukrainian drones hitting a major industrial facility in the Russian city of Volgograd, says Ukrainian President Zelensky. 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
24: For the back-to-back deadly earthquakes in Venezuela, the U.S. launching 3 urban search and rescue teams, including from Los Angeles and Fairfax, Virginia, to join the mission. ABC's Marcus Moore.
14: A U.N. official saying there are likely 50,000 unaccounted for as the death toll continues to rise. Venezuelan soccer player Hector Quiquebello sharing his wife Andrea died in the quake trying to protect their daughter who was rescued. Bello writing, "How do I explain to your daughter that you lost your life to save hers?"
24: ABC's Mark.
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3: Washington lawmakers are getting another warning about the state budget. Northwest News Radio's Jeff Pogula has more.
15: The June revenue forecast is better on paper because of tax legislation passed earlier this year. But the Washington State Economic and Revenue Forecast Council says the underlying economy is weaker than expected. The state now projects collections to be nearly $1 billion less through 2031 because of those economic headwinds, including lower personal income and slower job growth. State officials also cite inflation and the war in Iran as problems with the economic outlook. The Office of Financial Management says the shortfall in the next budget cycle is expected to grow unless revenue projections improve. Jeff Pogula, Northwest News Radio.
3: Meanwhile, people who plan this summer to use recreational facilities run by a local parks agency will have fewer hours to use them. Northwest News Radio's Eric Heinz explains.
17: That's because Parks Tacoma must cut $9 million as a result of a budget deficit. The reduction in hours will affect the center at Norpoint, Star Center, People's Center, and Eastside Center beginning July 1st. The Tacoma News Tribune reports reduced hours is expected to save Parks Tacoma about $180,000. The agency also eliminated millions in funding for after-school programs that provided child care in an area where costs remain high. The agency, which is independent from the city of Tacoma, says building and room rentals at those centers that coincide with the new closure times will not be affected by the changes. Eric Heintz, Northwest News Radio.
3: We continue with the mild temperatures throughout the weekend. On Saturday, we'll see highs around 70 and lows near 50. There's also a high chance you'll see some raindrops. 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
15: Just 4 months until the midterms, so we're going to take a deep dive into the latest polling data. What do the numbers mean for the president and Congress?
29: Of course, things could change. We've got several months until then, but the outlook right now for the incumbent is not a positive one.
15: Plus, the Supreme Court issues a pair of landmark rulings.
30: The court's decision reaches far beyond any one community. Industry groups warn it could have serious consequences on the nation's elder care workforce.
15: And Washington State's budget outlook goes from bad to worse.
28: Now, here's Northwest News Radio's Jeff Polzilla.
15: Well, as always, there's plenty to talk about, but we're going to spend the bulk of our time this week discussing numbers. Now, before your ears glaze over, these numbers could very well predict who controls Congress and whether or not President Trump can push through his agenda. Quinnipiac released a new poll this week that shows some disturbing numbers for Republicans. But Democrats don't have much to smile about either, as neither party gets good marks from voters. Now, we'll get to all of it, but first, there does seem to be overwhelming support for a few key issues, but that support tends to break in rather predictable ways. Roughly 7 in 10 voters say the country should keep birthright citizenship, an issue that the Supreme Court will decide this coming week. And roughly the same number of voters think transgender women should not play on women's sports teams. To break down those topics and more, let's bring in ABC News polling director Emily Guskin. And Emily, what in this poll stands out to you?
1: That first number you mentioned, 69% of voters saying that we should keep birthright citizenship in this country. That's 95% of Democrats and 69% of independents, but just 42% of Republicans. So you're seeing differences there among different political parties. That's virtually all Democrats who want to keep birthright citizenship, but not nearly as many Republicans. That second number we talked at, almost the same share of Americans overall saying that they want to block trans women and girls from playing on women's and girls' sports teams. 70% overall saying they shouldn't be allowed, but that's almost all Republicans, 96% of Republicans, along with 71% of independents, and just 45% of Democrats. So you're seeing similar things there, but just the party that doesn't agree with majorities of independents and the in-party saying the opposite. So Republicans are kind of split on birthright citizenship, and Democrats are split almost evenly on trans women and girls playing on women's and girls' school sports teams. And that explains a lot of what we're dealing with in politics today. We might see that overall number and see, oh, a majority agree. But when we dial down and look at those differences by parties, we really understand more of what people are thinking and how they're coming to these issues.
15: So let's dive into those numbers and parse some of them out. Are we looking at Americans deciding how they feel on certain issues based on party preference, or are they selecting party preference based on how they feel on certain issues?
1: I think a lot of people are seeing things through their partisan lenses. So if you are a Republican and President Trump, who is a member of your party, says something, you're more likely to agree with that because that's your identity. If you're a Democrat, you often think things that the president says are something you disagree with. But that's not limited to just this time in history. We've seen those effects when Biden was president and when President Obama was president before him. It's just more intense in the modern day political world that we live in, that people really go with their parties than we saw back in the day. There was more more jumping across party lines, and people seem to agree a bit more on issues. One thing I always like to look at is we're all experiencing essentially the same economy in this country, right? We all live in the same capitalist system, and we're all shopping at a lot of the same stores. And depending on where you live, of course, cost of living can be higher or lower. But we really see a political opinion come through in something that is not necessarily the most political. So a third of voters, 33%, call the nation's economy poor. But that's way higher among Democrats. Over half of them, 53%, call it poor, along with 7% of Republicans. We're neighbors. We're in the same places. We're probably shopping at the same stores. But we have different opinions on what the economy is looking like right now.
15: So what do those numbers mean heading into the midterms? Because this is an election year and everyone pays attention to polls and tries to figure out how they're going to shape their message.
1: Yeah, I think people are not happy with the economy, but that is an improvement. In May, when Quinnipiac asked the same question, 40% said the economy was poor. So we're doing a little better, I guess. And it's similar as what they polled in March. So 30% back then said that the economy was poor. So it's up and down. I think people really feel what they're experiencing every day. They take out their credit cards or their cash and they go and are spending things and existing. And that impacts them more than maybe these policies we asked about. Birthright citizenship is a huge thing to those of us who are paying attention this day in, day out and have read the Constitution. But it is not something that's affecting most Americans in their day-to-day lives the way the economy is. The Quinnipiac poll asked people what their biggest financial concerns were right now. And voters, the number one thing voters said were healthcare costs. 22% named healthcare costs in the list of when they were provided a list of many things to choose from. Really close to that, statistically the same, 18% said food costs. We know that inflation has been an issue for American voters, that things are more expensive than they were previously, and that affects both healthcare and food costs. 14% also said their mortgage or their rent. And another 8% said gas prices, something that we hear about all of the time right now. That's something, gas prices have gone up a lot recently because of the war in Iran, but people are still more likely to say that healthcare, food costs, their mortgage, and even retirement and savings, 12% named that, than gas prices. So there are things that people are experiencing in this economy every day that are really concerning people.
15: We're talking with ABC News polling director Emily Guskin. Now we have to take a quick break, but when we come back, we'll dive more into not just the economic issues, but social issues and approval of the political parties themselves.
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15: Welcome back to the Northwest Politicast. I'm Jeff Pogela. My guest this week is ABC News polling director Emily Guskin, and we've been discussing the latest Quinnipiac poll that was released earlier this week. We go back to 1992, as it were, and it's the economy, stupid, and it seems to be driving a lot of people's opinions. But at the outset, we talked about some of the other issues where there is overwhelming support for one side or the other, whether it was birthright citizenship or transgender women in sports. There seems to be a large majority on one side or the other, but those aren't the issues that are driving the people to the polls, correct?
29: Right. In the Quinnipiac poll, they asked people what issues are important to them when they decide who to vote for in midterms. Yeah, it's still June. Midterms aren't until November, but people are thinking about them already. And cost of living and healthcare and immigration, ethics and government were the issues that came up for a majority of the people who were asked this question. 7 out of 10 voters said cost of living was an issue they were thinking of. And that was across party ID. So that included 68% of both Republicans and Democrats and 73% of independents. In an era where things are really split by party line and people are very partisan in a lot of the ways they look at the world, almost identical shares across party lines of registered voters say that cost of living is their biggest issue this election year.
15: So that cannot be good for incumbents because, as we all know, typically in a midterm election year, the party that controls the White House loses seats in Congress. That's expected to continue this time around, isn't it?
29: Right. So Trump's approval ratings are not very high. This poll found 55% of Americans disapproving of Trump and 59% disapproving of how he was handling the economy. Let me correct myself. That was 55% of voters disapproving of how Trump was handling his job, rising to 59% of voters disapproving of how he was handling the economy. So that's majorities of Americans out there voicing displeasure with how the president is handling the biggest issue that they say is on their mind when they go to the polls this November. Of course, things could change. We've got several months until then, but the outlook right now for the incumbent is not a positive one. That being said, Americans are not thrilled with either Republicans or Democrats in Congress right now. Incumbents tend to do better in election years, but 71% of voters said that they disapproved of the way Democrats in Congress are handling their job, and almost the same, 66% disapproved of the way Republicans in Congress were handling their job. So not great shakes for either of them.
15: So that kind of brings me to my next question. Did this poll ask the generic ballot question? Who would you vote for in the midterm elections, Republican or Democrat?
29: They did. They asked a slightly separate version of that question. They asked which party people would want to see winning control of the House of Representatives. And the Democrats have an edge here. 49% say Democrat. They want the Democrats to win control of the House, and 42% said that they wanted Republicans to win control of the House. So despite these really negative numbers for President Trump and bad feelings about the economy, there's only 7 points separating these two. Remains to be seen who will win in November. Of course, no one's voted in the general election, but that's not as much as maybe we would assume based on these record lows for a lot of things that Trump is doing. That being said, among independents, so, you know, we always see Republicans, over 9 in 10 of them want Republicans to be in control, and over 9 in 10 Democrats want Democrats to be in control. But independents have shifted more toward saying they want the Democrats to win control of the House, 48% of them, compared to 39% of independent voters who say they want Republicans to have control. So a wider gap than voters overall in this poll.
15: So taking information from this poll and the results of the most recent primary elections and everything we've seen, what are you expecting this November?
29: We can never tell. I'm expecting turnout, and I think it'll all come down to that, which probably people have been saying to you for years. But I think we'll see more people voting in midterms, perhaps, than have voted in previous midterms. Usually, presidential elections get people more excited than midterm elections, but I can see more people turning out this fall. I also see what we've seen in some special elections so far. We've seen bigger turnout among Democratic voters, and that could happen this November too. That being said, it's June. We have a long way to go until November. I think it's important to keep paying attention to polls and especially paying attention to those issue questions, what people are thinking about what's going on in the world and in America and how they're feeling about things as they go. Don't look at just that horse race question, but also look at what people are thinking about the president and the issues that are facing Americans every day.
15: And I would tag on to that and tell me if you disagree. Don't look at just one poll, whether it's this one or another one. Look at the overall trends over a number of polls, correct?
29: Absolutely agree. There's a lot of polling out there. There's a lot of quality polling, and there's a lot of people doing really good work to try to figure out what Americans are thinking and doing and what's driving them every day. Sometimes people ask really fascinating questions that we can talk about on the radio.
15: All right, Emily Guskin, ABC News polling director from Washington, D.C. Thank you so much.
29: Thanks for having me.
28: Coming up next.
15: As we eagerly await the Supreme Court's decision on birthright citizenship, the justices hand down a pair of rulings on other immigration issues.
28: For the Northwest Politicast continues after this.
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15: Welcome back to the Northwest Politicast. I'm Jeff Pogela. Expected in the next couple of days, what is likely to be the biggest Supreme Court ruling of the year, as the justices will decide if President Trump can end birthright citizenship. But this past week, the High Court handed down some other important rulings, giving the president a couple of victories. Joining us now is ABC's Stephen Portnoy from Washington, D.C. He covers the Supreme Court. And Stephen, what exactly were those rulings that were issued on Thursday?
1: These were 2-6-3 opinions, both of them written by Justice Samuel Alito, who's obviously a leader in the conservative judicial movement and one of the most senior conservatives on the conservative Supreme Court. And these opinions have the court rejecting the arguments of immigrant rights groups. One of them said that would-be asylum seekers who are in Mexico, essentially blocked from entering the United States because of a system that's called, metering or gating the number of migrants who can come to the border at one time, the people who are waiting in line are not entitled to make asylum claims unless they actually reach the U.S. side of the border. This is a defeat for those who say that people should have the right to come to the United States to plead their case and enjoy the benefit of a refugee status here in the United States by claiming that they are victims of persecution. And the government's argument is that this started in the Obama administration in 2016, that there were too many migrants coming to the border, that something had to be done to control the flow. And immigrant rights groups sued at that time, and the court said that there is no inherent right for people to claim asylum until they've actually arrived in the United States, and that means they actually have to get to the United States. Opponents of this, led by Sonia Sotomayor, say that this is effectively turning people away. And Sonia Sotomayor, in her dissent, made a comparison to the MS St. Louis, that ship from the era of the Holocaust, when there were European Jews who were trying to make their way to safety from one country to another, each of those countries turning them away, and the promise was made by the United States and the international community then not to turn migrants away if they were in need of asylum.
15: Now, that was one of the decisions. Now, the other affects those who are already here, correct?
1: Justice Alito also wrote in a separate opinion that the government can strip the temporary protected status that the government has granted to Haitians and Syrians that has allowed them to stay in the United States. Now, more than 1 million people who live here in the United States legally are covered by TPS, temporary protected status. The administration argues that it's in the definition, in the word itself, temporary, and that at a certain point, the government has the ability to take the status away, and that means that people who have been allowed to stay and work here have to leave. And in the case of Haitians and Syrians, that's what the administration has said. The Supreme Court yesterday said that's not a decision for the courts to make as to whether the protected status should be granted or taken away. And if the administration decides it should be taken away, that's fine. The court also rejected the argument that it was based on racial animus toward Haitians in particular.
15: Now, on that point, critics say that this could devastate the elder care community because a lot of Haitians tend to work in that field. ABC's Stephen Portnoy from Washington, D.C., thank you so much. Turning to local issues, Washington's budget problem may be getting bigger. The Washington State Economic and Revenue Forecast Council says lawmakers are now looking at an even tougher budget cycle. New taxes are adding projected money to the state forecast, but the economy is moving in the other direction. State officials say lower personal income and slower job growth have cut expected collections by nearly $1 billion through 2031. They also cite inflation and the war in Iran as added economic pressure. Now, all of that doesn't wipe out all of the added revenue, but the Office of Financial Management says it still adds to the expected shortfall for the next budget cycle. The next revenue forecasts come in September and November. Governor Ferguson's budget proposal is due in December. Finally this week, a quick programming note. Next weekend, 4th of July weekend, our own Scott Carty will be hosting a two-hour special celebrating America's 250th birthday with a Washington State perspective. America Northwest will tell the stories of the people, the places, and the contributions of the Pacific Northwest that helped shape the country we all call home. That's available July 3rd and 4th right here on Northwest News Radio and online at nwnewsradio.com. And that'll do it for this episode of the Northwest Politicast. Thank you for spending part of your day and your weekend with us and for following the discussions, debates, and decisions shaping politics and public policy across the Northwest. 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That helps more listeners find us, which helps keep this civil conversation going. You can also share this episode with someone else who cares about the topics we discussed today. I'm Jeff Pogela. Thank you for listening, and we'll be back next week.
2: ABC News, I'm Chuck Sievertson. New air attacks between the U.S. and Iran. President Trump says Iran broke the ceasefire. Iran says the U.S. broke their new initial agreement. And Iranian drones attacked Bahrain, home of the U.S. Navy Fifth Fleet. The British military says an oil tanker in the Strait of Hormuz was attacked. Disputes between the U.S. and Iran on reopening the Strait of Hormuz continue. ABC News senior White House correspondent Selena Wang.
3: Before the war, one-fifth of the world's energy supply transited through the strait, but this latest incident shows just how tough it's going to be for traffic to get back to normal levels.
2: Another long-range air attack by Iranian drones hitting a major industrial facility in a Russian city, says Ukrainian President Zelensky. Hot, dry, windy conditions fuel a fast-moving wildfire in Utah, the governor declaring an emergency and restricting fireworks. In Miami, an American Airlines flight aborted takeoff after a business jet entered the same runway last evening. This is ABC News.
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5: Washington's budget problem may be getting larger. Northwest News Radio's Jeff Pogela explains.
15: The Washington State Economic and Revenue Forecast Council says lawmakers are now looking at an even tougher budget cycle. New taxes are adding projected money to the state forecast.

0: complaints.
1: Pierce County's opioid task force was created in part to help make spending decisions regarding the settlement fund paid by pharmaceutical and distribution companies. The health department says it'll take over the programs, including raising awareness and reducing the stigma around overdoses. The Tacoma News Tribune reports Pierce County is expected to receive roughly $55 million in funds between 2022 and 2034. The wind down comes as there are substantial declines in opioid-related deaths and emergency department visits that resulted from the epidemic. Eric Heintz, Northwest News Radio.
0: Now taking a quick look at gas prices, AAA reports the current state average for regular is now $5.24 a gallon. Another mild day on Saturday with highs near 70 and lows around 50. There's also a chance you might see some rain. 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
6: This is America This Week from Westwood One. For the first weekend of summer 2026, we'll be highlighting some of the stories that made headlines this week. Coming up,
7: as the one-year anniversary of the July 4th flooding that left 27 campers and counselors dead at Camp Mystic approaches, the camp filed for Chapter 11 bankruptcy reorganization this week. I'm Clayton Neville.
8: President Donald Trump posted on social media that he would no longer be signing, as planned, a bipartisan measure to increase home construction. High up in 20 at the White House.
9: Rip currents account for most beach rescues, and about 100 people drown from them along U.S. beaches each year and on a border.
10: Massive data security breach. Again, I'm the Newell Tech Guy, Chuck Palm.
6: All ahead on America This Week. It was supposed to be a routine meeting with Republican lawmakers on Capitol Hill, but it quickly turned into a tense confrontation. President Trump reportedly clashed with Senator Bill Cassidy during a closed-door meeting, highlighting continuing divisions within the GOP. Correspondent Lisa Dwyer reports on what sparked the heated exchange and what it could mean moving forward.
11: President Donald Trump berated Senate Republicans during a closed-door meeting on Capitol Hill for allowing a vote to block his war in Iran. Trump had particular words for the four Republican senators who voted with Democrats.
12: We like everybody really in the room. I don't like a few people, but that's okay. I think you know who they are.
11: Most Republicans stayed quiet during the meeting, but Senator Bill Cassidy of Louisiana, who lost re-election in his primary last month after Trump endorsed an opponent, stood up and defended his vote.
13: I'm voting for war powers until I get a briefing.
11: Adding,
13: but I, again, matched his tone.
11: And says,
13: the American people need to know more than we are being told.
11: I'm Lisa Dwyer.
6: Correspondent Julie Walker reports New York Mayor Mamdani proves his power in the city.
14: New York City Mayor Zohran Mamdani emerges from his state's primaries as a political force within the Democratic Party. All eight candidates he endorsed won, with two defeating sitting congressmen. The Democratic Socialist says he's helping right

0: a new chapter in the party's history.
1: I believe that that will be key in not just the midterms coming up in November, but also in the years to come, where Americans will be asking themselves, is this a party that is willing to go beyond just standing up to the cruelty of the federal administration, but also a party that's willing to stand up for a vision that looks at the struggles that working people are living through?
0: While progressives celebrate, some of the most powerful Democrats in Washington, including House Leader Hakeem Jeffries, who campaigned against some Mamdani candidates, downplayed the impact of the 34-year-old mayor. Others fear he and his loyalists may push the party too far left ahead of November's midterm elections, when voters across the nation will decide which party controls Congress. Julie Walker, New York.
2: Nearly a year after devastating floodwaters tore through an all-girls summer camp in Texas, the tragedy is still having far-reaching consequences. Families continue to seek answers while legal questions surrounding the disaster remain unsolved. Correspondent Clayton Neville reports on the latest developments in a case that continues to resonate well beyond the Lone Star State.
3: As the one-year anniversary of the July 4th flooding that left 27 campers and counselors dead at Camp Mystic approaches, the camp filed for Chapter 11 bankruptcy reorganization this week. In bankruptcy filings in Houston, the camp listed its debt as more than $10 million. The camp along the Guadalupe River in the Texas Hill Country says that its assets are in the range of $100,000 to $500,000. Families of the victims filed a lawsuit last year seeking more than $1 million in damages, saying the camp operators failed to take the necessary steps to protect the girls. Camp owner Richard Eastland died in the flooding, and his family planned to reopen a portion of the camp this summer, but later changed those plans amid backlash from state leaders and from victims' families. I'm Clayton Neville.
2: Guinness has crowned an Australian town crier as the world's loudest person. At 122.4 decibels.
4: Oh, yay!
5: There's no way that you could actually practice for it. You have to just keep it for the day, especially with the world record attempt. It took me 7 attempts just for one word, which was the word now. And my voice was shot for the next couple of days as well. It was husky. It was terrible.
4: Welcome to Canberra!
2: The IRS reportedly did better than expected in the tax season after slashing staff, except on the phone. Watchdog says many taxpayers received their refunds on time this year. Correspondent Marcela Sanchez has more.
6: The National Taxpayer Advocate says the IRS did better than expected getting refunds out to taxpayers during the 2026 tax season, despite massive cuts to its workforce. But then a report from the IRS watchdog also says taxpayers who needed human help were left behind. The report says the agency fell short in answering phones with calls to the identity theft line going through only 19% of the time. Layoffs and firings took a toll on the IRS's workforce. Still, the report says improved technology helped prevent a total meltdown during the tax season. Marcela Sanchez, Washington.
2: A federal judge has blocked President Trump from enforcing a proof of citizenship requirement for voting, at least for now. Washington correspondent Sagar Magani reports.
7: A federal judge is barring President Trump from implementing a proof of citizenship requirement to vote. That was part of the president's first executive order on elections, which also would have prevented mail ballots from counting if received after Election Day. The ruling by a judge in Boston effectively makes permanent a preliminary order she issued a year ago. She agreed with arguments from Democratic attorneys general who sued over the order, saying the Constitution gives states and Congress the power to regulate elections, not the president. It's the latest in a string of rulings against that order. The president has since issued a second one on elections, which also faces legal challenges. Sagar Magani, Washington.
2: Also this week, USPS under scrutiny. Postmaster General David Steiner defended proposed changes affecting mail ballots during a contentious Senate hearing, drawing criticism from Democrats. History is made at the World Cup. When America This Week continues after these messages. Thank you.
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2: Welcome back. You're with America This Week. ExxonMobil can pursue a lawsuit over property seized by Cuba's Castro regime. Julie Walker reports on the decision made by the U.S. Supreme Court.
0: The Supreme Court rules ExxonMobil can sue Cuban state-owned companies in American courts over property on the island nation that was seized after Fidel Castro took power. The decision Tuesday was the second in as many months in favor of U.S. owners of Cuban property that was confiscated by the communist government more than 65 years ago. I'm Julie Walker.
2: World Cup history is once again made. The first player to score in six tournaments has emerged, Ed Donahue reports.
17: Cristiano Ronaldo became the first player to score in six different World Cup tournaments. He had two goals in Houston for a 5-0 victory over Uzbekistan. The 41-year-old Ronaldo scored his first World Cup goal back in 2006. His fans in Houston were vocal.
18: Portugal! Portugal! Cristiano Ronaldo.
17: Ronaldo rebounded after a disappointing performance in the opening 1-1 draw with Congo.
19: Mejoramos. La vida es así.
17: He says we improved. That's life. There are trade-offs we face during matches, during life, and the main objective is always to improve. That's what we do. Ronaldo has 10 career World Cup goals, 8 behind the leader, Lionel Messi. I'm Ed Donahue.
2: President Trump says the war with Iran benefits U.S. farmers. When America This Week continues after these messages.
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2: Welcome back. This is America This Week. President Trump is taking his message directly to Capitol Hill, meeting with Republican senators who've grown increasingly frustrated over key parts of his agenda. The visit comes after the White House abruptly canceled a scheduled bill signing, fueling more questions about the president's strategy and the growing divide within his own party. Correspondent Haya Panjwani reports.
23: President Donald Trump posted on social media that he would no longer be signing, as planned, a bipartisan measure to increase home construction. The bill was supposed to have been signed at the Capitol, but Trump now says he wants Congress to first pass a voting bill. House Speaker and Louisiana Republican Mike Johnson said he expects Trump will sign the housing bill within the 10-day window.
24: We're delaying this. As you know, he has a window of time before he has to sign a bill, and he's going to use a little bit more of that window of time. And we're going to go through this together.
23: Meanwhile, Senate Minority Leader and New York Democrat Chuck Schumer said on the Senate floor that canceling the signing was the wrong move.
25: The bipartisan housing bill was an accomplishment that the American people want, are proud of, and need. Trump runs away from it. He's not going to sign it. He's petulant. He's angry. And he looks ridiculous.
23: Trump has been pushing the Senate to remove the filibuster in order to pass the Save America Act. Democratic lawmakers say the measure as written would be a form of voter suppression. Haya Panjwani at the White House.
2: Even after months of fighting, families living along Lebanon's southern border say peace remains elusive. With Israeli forces still occupying parts of the region, fear and uncertainty continue to shape daily life as tensions threaten to erupt once again. Charles de Ledesma reports.
26: Looking out from a friend's balcony, Milia El-Sheikh struggles to find her home in the ruins of her now-deserted village, its entrances strung with barbed wire. Her village of Dibini is one of several Shiite-majority communities across southern Lebanon destroyed by Israeli forces battling the Iran-backed Hezbollah. Israel's occupied vast areas and fighting's raged through declared ceasefires. The latest truce, part of the interim peace deal between the U.S. and Iran, appears to be holding for now. El-Sheikh tells the AP, I don't know anything about my house. Nothing is more agonizing than not being able to get to your home. One of the few Christians from Dibini, El-Sheikh found shelter in another village, but regularly visit Judeidat Majedum, a mostly Christian village near her hometown, to have coffee. Before the war, it was a comforting ritual, but now it takes place against a backdrop of loss and fear. Majeon is one of a string of towns and villages visited by the AP on the blurry edge of the Israeli-occupied zone of southern Lebanon. The military has pushed out of the mostly Shiite population, believing they harbor Hezbollah, and many towns have been demolished. I'm Charles de Ledesma.
2: Cybersecurity researchers uncover 16 billion stolen login credentials. The new old tech guy, Chuck Palm, reports.
27: If you're still using the same password you set up in 2018, pay particular attention to this story. Cybersecurity researchers at Cyber News have uncovered 30 separate collections of stolen login credentials, totaling 16 billion records. That's roughly 2 stolen accounts for every person on the planet. But this is the important part. This isn't one company getting hacked. This is the accumulated harvest of InfoStealer malware, software that quietly sneaks onto your device and vacuums up everything. Passwords, browser cookies, VPN logins, every session token that lets a hacker bypass your two-factor authentication entirely. We're talking logins to Apple, Google, Facebook, GitHub, government platforms, you name it. This data was briefly exposed on unsecured internet servers, and researchers found it. The bad guys may have found it first. Okay, now for your checklist. First, change your passwords, especially if you reuse them. Second, turn on two-factor authentication everywhere if you haven't already. Third, get a password manager. And fourth, don't download software you don't trust. That's how info stealers get in the door. If this story sounds like a rerun, it should. Researchers are saying massive new leaks are surfacing every few weeks now, and it's not expected to slow down. Follow the new old tech guy on X, at Chuck Palm.
2: This is America in the Morning. It's 5 till. I'm John Trout. Entertainment reporter Kevin Carr has details on a new audiobook with a familiar name.
3: Ahead of the release of Christopher Nolan's summer blockbuster, The Odyssey has gotten a new audiobook with a familiar voice.
4: The journey home became its own kind of war. This is the story of one of those soldiers.
3: That is not actually legendary actor Michael Caine, but an AI-generated clone. The 93-year-old Caine, who has starred in multiple Nolan films, including The Dark Knight Trilogy and Interstellar, licensed his voice to the AI company 11 Labs for this and other upcoming productions. AI duplications and deepfakes of celebrity voices and likenesses has become a flashpoint in the industry. It led Taylor Swift to file trademarks for her own voice and likeness. Actor Matthew McConaughey, who is an investor in 11 Labs, has trademarked his distinctive voice and catchphrase, "All right, all right, all right." Similar to what Caine has done, before his death, actor James Earl Jones licensed his voice to Lucasfilm to use as Darth Vader in future projects. This AI voice clone was most notably heard in the Disney Plus series Kenobi in 2022.
5: I serve only you, my master.
3: The Odyssey audiobook is available now and features a full cast of AI actors, cinematic music, and sound effects.
4: We present the greatest adventure story ever told. Homer's The Odyssey.
3: It is being released for free on 11 Labs listening app, 11 Reader. I'm Kevin Carr.
2: Heading to the beach this summer? Plan on dipping your toe into the water? Easy for her to say, but correspondent Donna Warder says the Coast Guard reminds beachgoers not to panic if you get caught up in a rip current.
6: Rip currents account for most beach rescues, and about 100 people drown from them along U.S. beaches each year, according to the United States Life Saving Association. Lifeguard Marine Safety Lieutenant Charlie Knight in San Diego explains what they are.
7: When the waves come into the beach, it needs somewhere to go. And so it takes these little channels out that we call rip currents to put all that water back into the ocean.
6: He says if caught in a rip current, don't panic.
7: Stay calm, flip over onto your back, float, and allow the rip current to take you out. And then we want you to signal for help by raising your arm, and a lifeguard will come and get you.
6: Knight says it's safer to swim where the waves are breaking because it's typically shallow, and you can stand on a sandbar. I'm Donna Warder.
2: The Trump administration is touting the Iran deal as payday for U.S. farmers. Ben Thomas reports.
10: Money that will be taken out of Iran is going to go to our farmers to give corn, soybeans, wheat to Iran.
11: President Trump claims the interim deal to end the war with Iran will deliver a financial windfall to American farmers as Iranian financial assets are unfrozen. Vice President J.D. Vance explaining Monday.
12: If there is any frozen Iranian assets that are unfrozen, then we have approval over that process.
11: But Iran's UN ambassador in Geneva, Ali Bahraini, rejects the notion.
28: Iran is the only country who decides what to do with those assets.
11: Experts say how exactly Iranian assets would make their way to the heartland and whether Iran would abandon its existing trade partners on food remains unclear. Ben Thomas, Washington.
2: And that's our show for this, the first full weekend of summer 2026. America This Week is produced by Tom Cusick. I'm John Trout. This is Westwood One.
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30: 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They made a plan for both himself and his wife who had dementia, with so many things still uncertain.
0: 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In the end, I knew that there was someone there that if I needed help, understood what I'm going through.
30: Mike now has a complete life plan. 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
30: Now is the time to book your free seat for an upcoming seminar. 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
18: From ABC News, I'm Chuck Severson. President Trump and Iran accusing each other of breaking their agreements, leading to new air attacks between the two. Iranian drones attacked Bahrain, where the U.S. Navy Fifth Fleet is stationed, and the British military says an oil tanker in the Strait of Hormuz was attacked. Disputes between the U.S. and Iran on reopening the Strait of Hormuz continue, even after both signed that interim so-called memo, which spells out terms. ABC News senior White House correspondent Selena Wang.
19: In that deal, Iran promises to reopen the strait, but instead, it's been trying to control it, warning ships they could be in danger if they pass the strait without Iran's permission. Iran also says it plans to charge ships a fee to pass, but the Trump administration says that's unacceptable. And here's the bigger picture in all of this. Before the war, one-fifth of the world's energy supply transited through the strait, but this latest incident shows just how tough it's going to be for traffic to get back to normal levels.
18: Signed in Washington by two parties who are not at war, is what's called a framework agreement between Israel and Lebanon, described as a first step toward peace following months of attacks between Israel and the Lebanese militant group Hezbollah. Ambassador Yechiel Leiter, the Israeli ambassador to the U.S. in Washington.
20: This will be a staged and performance-based move forward. To the degree that the Lebanese army performs in dismantling and disarming Hezbollah.
18: But that Iranian-backed group is not a party to the deal and says it rejects it. Hot, dry, and windy conditions are fueling a fast-moving wildfire in Utah, forcing the governor to declare an emergency and restrict fireworks. At least a dozen new fires erupting in the state in just 24 hours, forcing evacuations. Amid the devastation from deadly earthquakes in Venezuela, the U.S. launching three urban search and rescue teams to join the mission. 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
1: Washington's budget problem may be getting larger. Northwest News Radio's Jeff Pogula explains.
3: The Washington State Economic and Revenue Forecast Council says lawmakers are now looking at an even tougher budget cycle. New taxes are adding projected money to the state forecast, but the economy is moving the other way. State officials say lower personal income and slower job growth have cut expected collections by nearly $1 billion through 2031. They also cite inflation and the war in Iran as added economic pressure. Now, that doesn't wipe out all the added revenue, but the Office of Financial Management says it still adds to the expected shortfall for the next budget cycle. The next revenue forecasts come in September and November. Governor Ferguson's budget proposal is due in December. Jeff Pogula, Northwest News Radio.
1: A local task force ends its mission after almost 10 years. We get the details from Northwest News Radio's Eric Hines.
4: Pierce County's opioid task force was created in part to help make spending decisions regarding the settlement fund paid by pharmaceutical and distribution companies. The health department says it'll take over the programs, including raising awareness and reducing the stigma around overdoses. The Tacoma News Tribune reports Pierce County is expected to receive roughly $55 million in funds between 2022 and 2034. The wind down comes as there are substantial declines in opioid-related deaths and emergency department visits that resulted from the epidemic. Eric Hines, Northwest News Radio.
1: Now taking a quick look at gas prices, AAA reports the current state average for regular is now $5.24 a gallon. Another mild day on Saturday with highs near 70 and lows around 50. There's also a chance you might see some rain. 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
5: Good morning. We're starting off with some wet roads, and we are seeing some crashes on I-5. We're going to start off in Tukwila on the southbound side, just south of 405. You have the right lane blocked with a crash, and then further south in Des Moines, there's another accident right at Route 516, and then even further south in Salzer Creek, all lanes are subject to closure with another crash at Route 6, so not a good ride at all. Need to be very careful out there. We're not seeing any kind of slowdowns or delays right now on 405. That's in great shape in both directions. I-90 also looks good. And if you're traveling on Lake Washington Boulevard, southbound and northbound, that is closed both ways between East Foster Island Road and Boyer Avenue. So just keep that in mind. Just be extra careful out there today. In the Northwest News Radio Traffic Center, I'm Sue Aller.
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30: Great to have you with us here on Northwest News Radio this weekend. We begin our look at the news stories of the past week with a lot more about Wednesday's explosion on Whidbey Island that destroyed two homes and damaged a third in the Greenbank area. Fire officials say the blast was caused by a big cache of fireworks being stored in one of the homes, combined with a bit of careless behavior by one of the home's residents.
21: They were smoking around the fireworks, and some smoking ash or something fell into the box of fireworks and caused it to start the process of, you know, going off.
30: Central Whidbey Fire and Rescue Chief Jerry Helm tells Como News the three firefighters were hurt. Their injuries could have been much worse if they had been a few feet closer to the home. The original house and the house next door were completely flattened. A third home is still standing, but it was extensively damaged. A small piece of land that's currently home to construction equipment will eventually become the home of new affordable homes.
22: The one-acre parcels on a triangle formed by Highway 520, Montlake Boulevard and East Roanoke. Formerly housing a gas station and market, it's now a staging site for construction equipment working on the expansion of 520. The Seattle City Council Housing Committee voted unanimously to acquire the land for a new affordable housing project. It now goes to the full council. The Capitol Hill blog says the Office of Housing will spend $6 million for that land, then look to develop 50 owner-occupied, permanently affordable condos and townhouses. Richard Johnson, Northwest News Radio.
30: Well, speaking of getting around, Washington drivers are about to pay a little bit more at the pump, but Olympia's transportation budget is still under significant pressure. The story from Northwest News Radio's Jeff Pogula.
3: The gas tax goes up July 1st from 55.4 cents to 56.5 cents a gallon. That's an increase of a little more than a penny. The Washington State Standard reports the increase is part of a transportation package that was passed last year, which also raises some vehicle-related fees. Governor Ferguson's budget office says the latest revenue forecast is down $36 million for the current two-year transportation budget and down $130 million for the next one. Officials say one factor is declining gas consumption as vehicles get more efficient and more drivers go electric. Jeff Pogula, Northwest News Radio.
30: We're just days away from some possible emergency legislation to changes on Seattle's notorious Aurora Avenue North and the surrounding area. Jeremy Harris with Como News takes a closer look at what the Seattle City Council is likely to do next.
6: The council is likely to pass new legislation next week that would give them authority to shut down streets for public safety, which neighbors already did on their own with the makeshift barricades to keep pimps and johns from cruising the blocks on each side of Aurora.
7: My concern is that for every action, there's a reaction. So we need to take this kind of flex and then really attack it.
6: Councilmember Bob Kettle says street closures are just one solution the city's looking at.
7: Shootings are down, although we just had one within the last 24 hours, but the potential is there, so we have to keep the press on.
10: There are constituents up there who would like a police precinct on Aurora. Is that a possibility?
7: Bottom line, very difficult to get a North Precinct station in right now, given our fiscal constraints.
6: If a new precinct on Aurora sounds familiar, it's because that's exactly what Seattle planned to do 10 years ago, when a new precinct was slated to be moved right to Aurora Avenue. Then Councilmember Shama Sawant led the so-called Block the Bunker movement and got plans for the new precinct killed in council.
7: We have to connect the dots back. If we want to know where we are, why we where we are today, we have to look at the decisions made over like the last two councils.
6: Police and the feds have stepped up their presence on Aurora, and outreach workers have been trying to convince women to leave their traffickers and engage with services.
7: We have to have a sustained effort. We have to have the follow-up and the follow-through, because if we do just a bit and then our attention wanders, next thing you know, I could have this conversation with you 3 months from now, and we're basically talking about the same thing.
30: You're listening to Northwest Rewind. I'm Brian Calvert. This is a look back at some of our big stories of the past week, which include a teenager with a record who's now been arrested in what police believe was a gang-related shooting that ended up killing a 16-year-old girl. Kent police say the 15-year-old fired into a group of people in the parking lot of an apartment complex back on June 3rd, and the bullet hit the young girl. Court records indicate the teenager was carrying a handgun with an extended magazine when he was arrested. This time, prosecutors say they want to charge him as an adult for murder and assault. Governor Ferguson has introduced his new Governor's Economic Development Council, the goal to ensure the state is good for business. Chris Daniels with Como News has more.
11: In the heart of Seattle's downtown core, Governor Bob Ferguson stood on a rooftop to make a startling admission as the top elected leader.
12: Folks feel Washington State needs a plan for economic development.
11: Ferguson acknowledged the state really hasn't had a plan or a group to form one in 20 years as companies like Amazon and Starbucks expand corporate offices in other states. As one of T-Mobile's top executives seemed to reference,
12: these are the real world concerns that impact whether we expand here in Washington State or somewhere else, whether we invest in a new facility here or somewhere else.
30: Seattle's World Cup matches continue to break records. Northwest News Radio's Lillian James takes a closer look at history made on Seattle's waterfront.
1: During the first 11 days of FIFA World Cup 2026, Seattle's waterfront park saw around 450,000 visitors. This comes as the park hosts watch parties and special events. According to Friends of Waterfront Park, the highest single-day attendance since the park opened was reached on June 19th, when Team USA took on Australia at Seattle Stadium while the city celebrated Juneteenth. A total of 84,767 people visited the park that day.
30: Now, as of Thursday, federal agents have seized 22 drones caught flying in the restricted airspace around the stadium and Pioneer Square during the World Cup. That includes six that were captured during Wednesday's big soccer match. Ahead of the tournament, the FAA designated World Cup venues and surrounding event spaces as strict no-drone zones. There is no word from the Bureau about the identities of the drone operators or the exact penalties they may actually face.
0: A man now under arrest for shoplifting likely had no idea that police were watching every minute of his getaway. As soon as the 911 call came in from the Target store in Redmond, the Redmond Police Department's drone as first responder, or DFR, hit the sky. That drone followed the bad guy all the way to the bus stop and onto the bus, off the bus, eventually helping officers reunite with that miscreant and landing an arrest. You can watch video of the arrest on the department's X page. And a local photographer and watch shop owner have joined forces to encourage you to keep enjoying national parks. For years now, the America the Beautiful National Parks Pass has depicted scenes from the many natural areas it represents. This year's pass features the faces of George Washington, as well as the face of our current president. Dave Lindahl of Rainier Watch Shop tells the Spokesman Review it feels very contrary to the national parks when you've got the face of someone who's trying to defund them on the park pass. So he asked friend and local artist and photographer Mio Menash to help design a special sleeve for the pass. When you tuck the pass inside, the face of the more modern president ends up being covered.
17: This has been Northwest Rewind, our week in review of the area's top local stories. 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
28: Good morning. We've got a few problems out there. We're going to start off with a full closure in Seattle. Lake Washington Boulevard both ways between East Foster Island Road and Boyer Avenue. And that is all because of a collision. And then on State Route 18 eastbound in Maple Valley, there's a stall. It takes out the left lane at Southeast 231st Street. But we've got a couple of problems on I-5. We're going to start off in Tukwila southbound, just south of 405 with a crash. It takes out the right Pacific Lane. Then you have another wreck further south in Des Moines, and that's right at Route 516. And then traveling through Seltzer Creek, we have another collision on the southbound side of I-5, and this one is right at Route 6. 405 looks good right now, and I'm not seeing any kind of slowdowns or delays on I-90. In the Northwest News Radio Traffic Center, I'm Sue Aller.
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4: The warmth is in the air, the sun is out, and soccer fans have invaded the city. There's a spirit, there's a palpable energy, and, you know, you might also get sick, and it's not, you know, it's not great. Joining us today, Dr. Christina Wong, a sports medicine physician with Optum Washington, located right here in Seattle, with what we need to do to make sure we don't get FIFA fever. Dr. Wong, what is FIFA fever?
5: Oh, FIFA fever is all of the excitement leading up to, you know, the pre-travel excitement of what to pack and what things I need to consider, where I'm going, am I bringing enough sun protection, am I hydrating enough, all of the normal things, how am I managing all the excitement in my mental health?
4: And so, Dr. Wong, one of the important things is to know kind of just how you are before you get on that plane, before you touch down in another country. How do you get that pre-travel checkup, and why is that so important?
5: I think starting, it's just a really good basis of what you know about yourself. What are my chronic medical conditions? Do I have heart disease? Do I have asthma? Do I have diabetes that will need to be controlled? You know, how's my blood pressure on a normal basis in my weather? And then, of course, as you move to different climates, how could that change? And so, of course, going to your primary care doctor, making sure that your vitals are stable, that you have medications that are actively working for you, and that you have enough medications to go on this trip.
4: So, Dr. Wong, we've been lucky enough here in Seattle to host a few games, and we've still got a couple games more to go. Have you been able to get out and have any fun checking out these games?
5: I have not been able to get out. I wish that I did. I've been in clinic the whole time, but I've been paying attention in the periphery on my computer and my phone, just checking in on scores whenever I can.
4: Okay, good. We're in the same boat then. Okay. It's been tough. It's been tough on all of us. And speaking of tough, you know, we're getting ready to head into this 90-degree heat wave. I feel like a crazy person saying that. I moved up here from Texas and 90 degrees is nothing, but here, that's really tough. And it can be also really tough on your health if you're not prepared for it.
5: Yeah, of course. I mean, we really need to take into consideration some of the basics. We know that between 10 a.m. to 4 p.m. are usually the times where the UV rays are the strongest, and that can be even on a cloudy day here in Seattle. You want to be monitoring things like the UV index, which is a scale that categorizes five different exposure levels. And so anything that's a 3 and above, the scale is from 0 to 11 plus, but anything that's 3 and above puts you at some moderate risk for burning. And that can be anywhere between a 30 to 45 minute range. So you just want to make sure that you have your SPF available to you, that you have shade available to you, that you're wearing sun protective clothing, whether that's long sleeve, hats, sunglasses, and that always your sunscreen has broad spectrum covering both UVA and UVB, a minimum of SPF 15, but it's best if you're at 30 and above.
4: And that's kind of why I think it just doubles down or underlines the importance of all the pre-examination, the pre-checking to make sure that you've got everything you need before you get on the plane, before you head to the stadium. So, Dr. Wong, how do we know once you're going from maybe not feeling well, being out in the sun, maybe you're a little thirsty, to heat illness? How do we know that we've crossed the line into illness and you might have something serious coming?
5: Yeah, of course. Definitely hydration is such a big thing when the weather gets hot. But again, when there's excitement and whatnot, sometimes it can be an overcast day and you can still get a heat related illness depending on what you're doing. We see this sometimes in our marathon runners that they can still get heat related illness even if it's not the hottest day of the year. And so, of course, the first thing that we're thinking about is just how hydrated are you beforehand? And so you certainly want to drink at least a bottle of water or 16 to 20 ounces of water 2 to 3 hours before you go outside. And then, you know, at least another 8 ounces sometime within 30 minutes before stepping out into the heat. If you start getting into the ranges of some true heat related illnesses. So again, heat stroke being very concerning and whatnot, is you'll start to have some mental instability of where you're at, or sometimes it can be hallucinations, or sometimes you just are not as responsive. Those are certainly times where people around you should be aware that this is a medical emergency, and the sooner we can get you help to cool you down, the better off your recovery can be.
4: It is so important it's so important to pay attention to how you're doing, because you can get caught up in the excitement of the game, feeling energized, feeling sad. And that can have an impact, I think, as you said, on our mental health as well as our physical health, just how these games go. How do we keep track of that?
5: Yeah, I mean, I think it's just recognizing things about yourself. Do you do well in big crowds? You know, if we saw what was happening on Friday, 100,000 people all over the place in Seattle, you need places to feel like you can either escape for some quiet time, or again, shade or anything like that. And then knowing your boundaries of saying, maybe today I might go out for a little bit, but I don't need to be out for the entire day. You need to make sure you're getting plenty of sleep. Sometimes there can be a lot of different beverages that are around, you know, the soccer stadiums and whatnot. And if you're of age, you need to be making sure that, again, you're hydrating well, because it doesn't really help for recovery of the whole body, including the mind, if you're not well hydrated.
4: And Dr. Wong, we've got a fantastic public transportation system. I've seen all these tweets, all these pictures of people glad to be able to, you know, just get from their hotel to where we are down at Seattle Stadium. We usually call it Lumen Field, but I guess we're Seattle Stadium right now. If you've ever been to Texas, you know, you travel out there for a game, you stay in Dallas, but the field, Jerry World, where the Cowboys play, is a 45-minute bus ride out of town. So here, mm-hmm. we've been lucky, but it also might mean you're crammed into, say, a train or a bus with other people. Should we be concerned? Should we be masking up? Is that something you're hearing from people right now?
5: I think you have to be cautious about the areas you're going to. We know that measles is a top concern for all of the health officials now. It's surging across the U.S., Canada, and Mexico, where all the games are being played. And so certainly if you're at high risk, it might be something you would consider is to mask. And we know that masking would be something more like an N95, where you have full coverage. Obviously, it's hot out, so you need to be cautious about, you know, just a good maybe a boundary around you where you don't feel claustrophobic if you're wearing a mask for that long. The flu and COVID are viruses are still out there. And so again, protecting yourself either through vaccinations prior to, good hand washing, staying away from others who might be coughing or sick, those are the best things you can do for yourself.
4: And any advice for somebody like me, you know, every time I travel or get on a plane, I feel like I have a head cold the day after. How do you fix that? Or is that just a me problem?
5: I mean, I think knowing where you're going to and knowing the allergy risks are also there, I think that's definitely something. But again, we come back down to good hydration to flush things out. You can always get a good neti pot or some type of saline rinse those nasal passages out just to get some clearance in there. And I think, you know, just to get some good rest.
4: See, that's the opposite. I do no rest. I go to Vegas. I'm awake for like 3 days straight. Maybe that's part of why I'm getting a cold. I don't know.
5: Well, we'll never know, I guess, huh?
4: Well, you know, life's mystery.
5: Yeah.
4: And so any other ideas or any tips that people need to be following? Because we're not done. We are continuing. The heat is going to be on this week, and we're continuing to have games here in Seattle. Any just general tips for folks that are visiting that might not be expecting the heat that we're going through?
5: Yeah, I mean, I think just like many other places, but Seattle specifically, it hasn't always been the most AC, I'm not going to say friendly, but available locations, because I think a lot of places from years and decades ago didn't necessarily need the AC. And so just being ready to know that you, if you need to find a place with AC, you have a place to escape to. And that, you know, there are some stadiums where the games are being played that do have temperature controlled and coverings over the stadiums, but we do not. And so feeling like, okay, I know I'm excited and I know that I'm sitting in the sun, but also understanding that coming back to SPF, good hydration, knowing your limits and saying, I might need to step out and get under some shade for a little bit of time.
4: Dr. Wong, we're lucky here in Seattle. We don't really have the mosquitoes, but say if you're traveling to Atlanta, Houston, they got mosquitoes in the South. Is that something people need to be aware of?
5: I definitely think it's something to be on the radar. There are still dengue, Zika, and other mosquito-borne illnesses that people can get exposed to. So you certainly want to be wearing insect repellent containing clothing or sprays or creams that you can apply to make sure that you're not getting bit by those mosquitoes, particularly pregnant patients or even couples who are planning to get pregnant.
4: And a topic that impacts all of us, you know, I think there's plenty of people who have traveled out of the country and maybe gotten a little tummy rumbling, a little illness from the food. You know, what do you need to look out for to monitor, to prepare yourself for the possibility of foodborne illness?
5: I think certainly just paying attention to where you're getting your food. Is it cooked hot enough? Are you relying heavily on street food where maybe the conditions of sanitation are not quite as high or the expectation is not as high as a restaurant? Where is your water source from? Making sure that if you're traveling outside of the country to pay attention to where you're getting your water from, because there can be contaminants in there that can lead to traveler's diarrhea, hepatitis A, et cetera. Again, not just in water sources, but certainly in food.
4: And nothing can bring a vacation to a faster halt than being sick for an entire weekend. No bueno.
5: Absolutely.
4: Dr. Christina Wong with Optum Washington right here in Seattle. Thank you for being here today and looking out for all the fans traveling for FIFA.
5: Thank you so much for your time.
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1: The Washington State Economic and Revenue Forecast Council says lawmakers are now looking at an even tougher budget cycle. New taxes are adding projected money to the state forecast, but the economy is moving the other way. State officials say lower personal income and slower job growth have cut expected collections by nearly $1 billion through 2031. They also cite inflation and the Iran war as added economic pressure. In other news, a new state report warns Washington could lose experienced public sector workers because of workplace bias. The Washington State Women's Commission says it surveyed more than 400 black women in state agencies, local government, and nonprofits. According to the Seattle Times, nearly 9 in 10 reported microaggressions, and more than 4 in 10 said workplace harms affected whether they wanted to stay in public service.
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28: Looks like we have some problems in Seattle right now, all because the roads are a little bit wet. So

0: And then on State Route 18 eastbound in Maple Valley, you have a stall, and that one takes out the left lane right at Southeast 231st Street. In the Northwest News Radio Traffic Center, I'm Sue Aller.
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2: And we are joined today by YBH CEO Ann Janae Slaughter about a new program that they're doing and a big announcement to help bridge the gap between home ownership and those of us that are home lookers, the people that are looking at the app every day, checking what's happening, and then just getting just a little bit of sad inside. Ann Janae, how are you doing today?
3: I'm doing so good. Thank you so much, Aaron, for having me on. I'm so excited to chat a little bit with you guys today.
2: Yeah, well, I'm hoping to chat a lot of it because I have a lot of questions and complaints about home ownership and that it's this big goal that we're sold, and it feels like the bridge is so far. Talk me through kind of the issues that people that are aspiring to be homeowners are facing in this region.
3: Absolutely. Well, I think you hit it right on the head. You know, a lot of people are worried about affordability. You know, they look at our average home price, which in King County is sitting around $980,000. Pierce County is sitting around $560,000. But when you're a first-time home buyer, when you don't come from a family that has wealth, you can't inherit properties in desirable neighborhoods, you're often stumped with, well, how is this even going to be possible for me? I'm making $100K or maybe less a year. I'm living paycheck to paycheck. I got mouths to feed. And then the cost of everything else around us is also going up with gas and groceries. So, you know, it can look gloomy out there, you know, not just weather-wise. And so I'm so happy to be that light and shining beacon as not only a real estate professional that's from this area and born and raised here in Seattle, but I have a background in law and policy. So a lot of the work that we do within YBH, we're creating programs that never existed before, which is really exciting. It gives us an opportunity to instill some hope and inspiration in people's lives because we're making it happen. We're getting the results. We last year helped 30 families through our program become homeowners, people that never thought they could, people with credit scores that were under average, right? Under 500. And we're helping people by teaching them the rules of the game. When we talk about credit and budgeting, teaching them the process and the terminology when it comes to actually going after purchasing a home. And that financial education that gives you the confidence not only to purchase, but then what to do after you get your keys. So, you know, it's a blessing to be able to be in this position because like I said, it's really dark out there when you don't have, you know, $200,000 to put down and two incomes bringing in 200 or more. You know, you might think that your options are limited or that they don't exist, but that's exactly why YBH is here to tell you that no, there's opportunity out there and we're making it happen.
2: And I love hearing your energy when you're discussing kind of what your goals are and what you're doing for people. Where does this passion come from?
3: Well, you know, I think it was my God-given gift. We're all given gifts. Mine just happens to be passion for the betterment of marginalized communities. You know, I'm born and raised into a single-parent household where we didn't come from wealth. In fact, it was the quite opposite. You know, we relied on government assistance, free before-school programs and school lunches, communities, villages, you know. Growing up, even though we didn't have much, my mom made sure that we always gave back. We always volunteered because we knew how important these organizations were to us and just making it. And so that, you know, was instilled in me, this passion, this community driven purpose, at a very young age. I didn't know how exactly it was going to shape out in real life, you know, until you start acquiring these layers. You know, I went to the University of Washington on an academic scholarship. I'm actually the first in my family to ever go to college and graduate, the first in my family to purchase a home. And so I carry this responsibility, this charge to share the information that I have, because I know just so many people that come from backgrounds like mine aren't

0: afforded the opportunities and the privileges that I was. And I love to be that, you know, because we all deserve access. I mean, homeownership is the most critical thing when it comes to, you know, having ownership over your life and stability, you know, to be able to, you know, have a safety net. I mean, homeownership, and we're not reinventing the wheel here. It's just, we're making sure that it's communicated to all people, all walks of life, no matter what, you know, what family you were born into, whether wealth and, you know, investing was taught at your dinner table or not. We're here to make sure you get access to the information that's going to better your life. So that's where it comes from, Aaron. It's just who I am. You know, it's in me. It's not on me. I can't say anything else.
1: Yeah. No, that is for sure. And it's one of those things where it's having the cash and having the information, and it's kind of, I think having both of those, or at least one of those, puts you in a good position. And I think there are a lot of folks, myself included, that have no cash and no information. So Walk me through kind of like what you are doing for folks when it comes to the education part of learning how to get your ducks in a row to becoming a homeowner.
0: Absolutely. Well, you know, I've been in real estate now almost 10 years. YBH, we're 4 years old as a company. But when I first got into real estate, I knew through my undergraduate experience that, I got to get real estate. I got to get this information about this number one wealth building tool to community. So I got licensed right after I graduated, within 2 or 3 months, and immediately started teaching first time home buyer classes through the Washington State Housing and Finance Commission. You know, so I have this, you know, long history and experience of teaching these workshops and engaging with community, or just buyers, individuals that are coming through to get the information, and realizing that we need to go a lot deeper into this conversation, because when we're talking about marginalized communities, people that haven't owned homes, and their parents haven't owned homes, they might only, you know about homeownership through a loss. When we think about the 08 housing crisis, over 50% of Black wealth was lost in that recession and that crisis. And so there's a lot of negativity that could be associated, with real estate, with investing, with risk taking. You know, when we talk about marginalized communities that have been through, you know, trauma, that trauma is going to inform every decision that we make, you know, and even down to the advice that our loved ones offer within our community, you know, for the sake of survival, to prevent further loss and harm, right? It might have, a lot of people that we engage with have been told not to spend, to save every single penny, you know, because they are scared, right? It's that scarcity, that fear. So what makes our education different is that we do address the trauma and we talk about culture. Our education is culturally relevant and it's trauma informed, because trauma does inform every single decision that we make. Even the one of, am I going to wake up and go to this class today? Or am I going to send in these documents to my lender that needs them in order to get you pre-approved? Or am I going to continue to stay motivated even if my offer doesn't get accepted? You know, we have to first change that mindset so that people can see the big picture, the real, you know, fruit or carrot, if you will, that we're all looking for. In order to stay motivated and know why we're even doing this, because it doesn't happen overnight, you know, but we also have to talk about how our culture has been, targeted, you know, and excluded from home buying opportunities, so that the individuals can remove the blame from themselves or their families. You know, there's a lot of negativity out there that is centered around generational curses and, oh, it's just not meant for me. I guess I'm just meant to struggle. You know, that's all just toxic negativity, right? That is not true at all. These are false pretenses that we tell ourselves to stay comfortable. A lot of the work that we do is breaking up, you know, and establishing some positive identity formations, right? So that people can make that first step. But then we educate on, I mean, various topics. Now that we are, you know, I've been in this industry almost 10 years, in the business almost 4, we don't only work with first time home buyers, we have second time home buyers. So, you know, we do have workshops about, you know, what to do after you purchase your home. So everything from credit and budgeting all the way through the process, the terminology, the players in the game, you know, to get you to your keys, the loan types, the different strategies in the market, mindset, fundamentals of real estate, understanding what actually adds value to your home. You know, what does a buyer's market and a seller's market mean? What leverage do you have? What is leverage? You know, people that have not, you know, my family was all workers because they were all told that, hey, you need to get a job so that you can pay your bills. It was just work, work, work. We didn't have a lot of business owners talking about investing, talking about negotiations, talking about, you know, leveraging assets, you know, so, we meet people where they're at, and because all of our educators are also real estate professionals, we offer, you know, accurate real-time market, you know, information that is, you know, key to our area. You know, not every, we're really blessed in Washington State to have a lot of down payment assistance options that are state funded, where other states that, you know, we hope to grow into, those will be different conversations. So it is important that we have those, you know, local market experts teaching our workshops. And that's another thing that makes our education different than, you know, we're not just HUD counselors, you know, HUD counselors are not real estate professionals. We have real, you know, lenders that are, and everybody's trusted, trained, and held to a regulatory board to make sure that we offer the same, because that's another thing. Trust is at the root of this whole process. It's such a sensitive process, and marginalized communities, because they've been screwed over more than once from different systems, you know, it's really hard for them to build trust for good reason. So the culture with YBH is very professional. It's very serious. We do not take this responsibility lightly. And we make sure that all of our clients have the same, if not better, customer service, quality of care than they would get going to, you know, any other education provider.
1: 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We're going to take a quick break, but we'll have more Northwest Connect after this.
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7: Well, the good news is the crashes on I-5 are pretty much moved to the shoulder right now, so not causing slowdowns or delays on I-5 southbound in Tukwila, just south of 405. That accident is off on the shoulder. And then in Des Moines, another crash southbound at Route 516, also moved to the shoulder. And then this one is just about cleared in Salzer Creek, and that southbound I-5 right at Route 6. Now, on the northbound side, it is stop and go, though, through DuPont near Steilacoom-DuPont Road, and that is also because of construction, so expect some lane and ramp restrictions as crews are wrapping up some overnight work. The Valley Freeway, you can expect more construction between I-5 and 161 with that long-term construction. Right now, you're looking really good on 405 and no slowdowns or delays on I-90. In the Northwest News Radio Traffic Center, I'm Sue Aller.
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1: Welcome back to the Northwest Connect. I'm Aaron Wright. My guest, YBH Young Black Homeowners CEO Anjanae Slaughter, and we're talking about a new program aimed at helping home seekers become homeowners.
8: There's such a shame around it sometimes with feeling like the haves and the have-nots and seeing people, you know, maybe you got a family gift, maybe a house was handed down or just, you know, you got married, here's a cash gift towards a home, and that doesn't happen for a lot of people.
0: Yeah.
8: And it can make you, there are so many reasons and so many, like, you get the no's and you turn away from the process when, you know, the answers are out there if you're willing to look. And Anjanae, you guys are not just helping people find real estate, you are expanding in real estate and opening up a physical space to better do and to help more people.
0: Absolutely. It's such an exciting time. 2026 is a year of growth for YBH. We'll be opening up our physical doors June 5th, which is just in a few weeks now, not this Friday, next Friday. Right here in Seattle, in the Central District, which is a historically black neighborhood which was redlined, where only, you know, black and brown people could live at one point. And then downtown became desirable and people didn't want to commute as much to work. So there started to be a lot more gentrification happening in the area, which ended up pushing those people that only could live in this one, you know, this redlined district, now further out, because the property taxes were going up. You know, a lot of these homes were paid off by, you know, the black homeowners, and they were passing down to their families. Now, you know, once those property taxes increased, imagine someone having to pay, you know, $300 every 6 months now to $5,000 every 6 months, and might not even have an escrow account to pay those payments. So, you know, it's really a full circle moment to have now opportunity for, you know, natives of Seattle, natives of this area. My grandfather was actually a deacon, less than a mile away from where my office is at for 30 years. I grew up in this church, Emerald City Seventh-day Adventist, and to come back now, as a leader in my community, as an expert in my industry, making waves and carving out so that other people, you know, can just have a better quality of life. That's really what this is all about. You know, life is so hard without home ownership. And it's just, yeah, it means a lot. So June 5th, we have our ribbon cutting in the morning. It's actually a 2-part program ceremony. It's also my birthday. So I'm
1: happy,
0: like,
1: birthday.
0: It's very exciting all around. Yep. Aaron, what was that?
1: Happy birthday.
0: Thank you.
1: Happy
0: thank
1: upcoming
0: you.
1: Birthday, I should say.
0: Yes, I'm, yeah. And at 30, you know, I'm a young CEO out here doing it from Seattle. And just love to bring this energy and help so many other people.
1: I was not nearly as positive or energetic or helping anyone at 30. So kudos to you.
0: Thank you. Thank you. I know I definitely got a head start on, advocacy and just activism and leadership, you know, and so that's why I say this is just my purpose here on this earth, you know, and as long as I'm here, I'm going to be doing this work. And what's also really cool, sorry if I didn't mean to cut you off there, Aaron, but I wanted to say that, you know, when I first got into the industry, education wasn't really popular in real estate. What a lot of professional top producers, which I'm proud to say I'm a top producer with RE/MAX Integrity out here. But at the time, you know, 2017, 2016, everybody was pushing listings, you know, farming, getting listings, developers. It wasn't around first-time homebuyers. That, you know, this work is harder work, right? The people need to fix their credit. They need to just learn the qualifications to, you know. So it takes time for them to get approved, if you will. And I just remember then that a lot of people didn't think that I was going to make it in this business focusing on education. I didn't let those people get to me. I said, you know, hey, I know why I'm doing this. I come from law and policy. I know exactly what the numbers are looking like. I know how this is going to better people's lives. I cannot sit on this information. I have the relationships, the knowledge, so forth. And I continued, you know, and here we are almost 10 years later, 4 or 5 years into my own education company, while also producing. Now I'm able to help other real estate professionals, you know, get leads and do education. Those that want to help first time homebuyers, you know, people that maybe struggled like they did or, you know, faced a loss or anything. I have created a system infrastructure to allow, you know, to now help more professionals as well as consumers and buyers, and, you know, just by through education. And it's amazing.
1: And if you are not giving them the education, they will go find it on Instagram. And there are people who will take your $99 and sell you the flipping program. See, I'm old enough to remember when that was the hustle. You just, we're going to buy five houses. We're going to flip these houses. We're going to rent this house and you will be an overnight millionaire. And that was the program. That was the, give me $100 and I'm going to teach you how to do this. You'll be a millionaire. You'll never work a day. That was the education.
0: Yeah. And how scary is that education? You know, I mean, can you reach out to this person? Are they in your market? Are those homes? I mean, and the other thing is like with different markets come different climates, especially flipping. You know, I tell people, especially first time homebuyers, I mean, one, you can't imagine how much it costs to flip a house today. I mean, labor and materials, you know, holding costs, interest rates. If you don't actually have the skill set to professionally, you know, put that labor in, or the money to pay more to get the quality labor. Cause also you can't DIY and expect you're going to get a return that's top dollar.
1: Anjanae, thank you so much for your time today. I hope to hear from you soon. Take care.
0: Thank you.
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18: ABC News, I'm Chuck Severson. Launching more air attacks against each other, the U.S. and Iran accusing each other of breaking agreements. Iranian drones attacked Bahrain, home of the U.S. Navy Fifth Fleet. The British military says an oil tanker in the Strait of Hormuz was attacked. Disputes between the U.S. and Iran on reopening the Strait of Hormuz continue. Iran wanting to exert control and charge tolls. ABC News senior White House correspondent Selena Wang.
19: Before the war, one-fifth of the world's energy supply transited through the Strait. But this latest incident shows just how tough it's going to be for traffic to get back to normal levels.
18: The FDA has approved a new treatment option for one of the most aggressive forms of breast cancer. ABC's Morgan Norwood.
20: The drug is called Trodelvy, and you may recognize it because it's not entirely new. This is an approval as a frontline treatment for metastatic triple-negative breast cancer. And up until now, this approval has been offered after other treatments have failed. Trodelvy is a targeted treatment, and in clinical trials, it looked pretty good. It kept cancer from growing and spreading longer than standard chemo.
18: Texas mandating Bible lessons in public schools, sparking a debate about the separation of church and state. ABC's Alex Brochet.
21: Bible passages are included in every grade's required materials. So in elementary school, students will begin with a picture book series, and starting in the fourth grade, they will read specific Bible passages about Jesus. In middle school, that will include the Sermon on the Mount and teachings about the kingdom of heaven. And in high school, students will read Bible passages alongside classical authors like Charles Dickens and Jane Austen.
18: Amid the devastation from deadly earthquakes in Venezuela, the U.S. sending three urban search and rescue teams to help. Andrea Brito says relatives are trapped in the rubble.
22: We are still hoping that they're still in the building. The building of them collapsed completely.
18: Officials report at least 920 dead and more than 51,000 missing. 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
23: I'm E.S. Henry for Northwest News Radio. Protesters gathered outside of Seattle's World Cup match yesterday, many of them critical of Iran's government and the team's involvement in the World Cup.
3: Iran played Egypt to a 1-1 draw last night, but many of the people in attendance were critical of Iran's involvement in the tournament in light of the ongoing conflict in the Middle East. The protesters didn't direct their attention to the team or to the people of Iran, but more towards the government and the regime that is controlling Iran. One protester said that the team that played in the match represented the government and not the people of Iran.
4: We didn't want them to be here because this is not actual Iranian's national team.
3: Both Egypt and Iran took exception to the announcement of last night's game being designated as a pride match in Seattle, but the game did take place as scheduled. Seattle police said that no major disturbances were reported before or after the match. Safety for bicyclists in the Seattle area has become an issue once again after the death of a third cyclist in West Seattle 2 weeks ago. The Seattle Times reports that three separate incidents of cyclist collisions have occurred in the area since December and that the city can do more to protect cyclists on local roads. The Seattle Department of Transportation reports numerous collisions between cyclists and vehicles over the last 5 years and suggests that city officials can do more to prioritize bike safety over parking and vehicle traffic. The cyclist was struck and killed on June 15th by a box truck despite wearing safety gear and reflective clothing. It'll be cool and cloudy this morning with a chance for some early morning showers. Clouds should break throughout the day with highs staying in the mid-60s.
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6: And the road work is going to slow you down this morning on the northbound side of I-5 through DuPont near the Steele-Lucombe-DuPont Road interchange. You can expect some lane and ramp closures. And then watch out for a collision in Tukwila on the southbound side of I-5, just south of 405. It's off on the shoulder, but we do have the right lane blocked in Des Moines on I-5 southbound right near our Route 516. Now, if you're traveling on the Valley Freeway, there is some overnight repair work being cleared between I-5 and Route 161. That's a long-term construction project. In Maple Valley, watch out for delays on State Route 18 westbound with a crash. Right at Route 169 Renton Maple Valley Road southeast, the right lane is blocked. No delays right now or slowdowns on 405, and I-90 is also in great shape. In the Northwest News Radio Traffic Center, I'm Sue Aller.
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25: It's the weekend. Nobody's going nuclear yet. We start here. The U.S. says Iran is ready to allow nuclear inspectors, but nobody else seems to have gotten the memo.
26: We know what they agreed to. I don't know why they have to say the things they say.
25: Meanwhile, the Pentagon's requesting billions for a war that's supposed to be ending. President Trump threatens to torpedo a landmark housing bill if Congress doesn't pass his legislation first.
27: It basically devolved into a shouting match between President Trump and one Republican senator.
25: Practically dared Republicans to stare him down on this. Well, one did. The dramatic scenes at the Capitol. And UK Prime Minister Keir Starmer resigns.
28: And I accept that answer with good grace.
25: The revolving door of leaders hasn't stopped, so what should we expect from his replacement? From ABC News, this is Start Here Weekend. I'm Brad Milkey. Often, when you think of a president signing something like a law or a peace treaty, all the heavy lifting has been done by underlings ahead of time. Lawmakers hash out the details, diplomats go over the exacting language, and then the top dogs sign the thing. That is not necessarily what has happened with this memorandum of understanding between the U.S. and Iran. In this case, President Trump and the leadership in Iran signed a 14-paragraph outline of promises about opening the Strait of Hormuz, about nuclear stockpiles, without the exact specifications on how all that would work. That's what last weekend's technical negotiations were about, a way to hammer out some key issues as the ceasefire goes into effect.
29: Can we turn over a new leaf? Can we change relations in the Middle East?
25: Vice President J.D. Vance was there. Iranian negotiators were there, along with the Qataris, the Pakistanis, the Swiss.
30: A day which is going to promote peace and prosperity.
25: And while there were threats by the Iranians to pack up and leave, to close the Strait of Hormuz, on Monday, Vance announced that progress had been made, specifically when it came to Iran's nuclear weapons.
29: We laid a very good foundation for a successful final deal.
25: But what does progress look like here? What specifics can these countries agree to? And does any of that look like progress when you compare it to what this region already looked like before this war began? Let's go to ABC senior Pentagon reporter Louis Martinez, who's been tracking all the latest developments. Louis, on Tuesday, we were told there was going to be, you know, some nuclear concessions, like nuclear inspectors going into Iran. What are we being told now?
0: Brad, it's been very confusing. And what you have is a president who insists that, yes, there will be IAEA inspectors visiting the nuclear locations inside of Iran.
1: They're wrong. They know they're wrong. They told us inside, and we have it down 100% inspections.
0: You have the Secretary of State, Marco Rubio, traveling in the region, who says the same thing.
26: We know what they agreed to. I don't know why they have to say the things they say.
0: And what you have is a tough line from the president who says, well, if I didn't know that, I would have canceled the deal. But what is the IAEA saying? They say they are not aware of any pending visits. They say that there might be some consultations, but that they have nothing on the table. Meanwhile, you have Iran saying that, no, we are not allowing any inspectors to visit those locations, and we don't know what the United States is talking about.
25: That's the thing, is we've often been told in this conflict, like, we've got an agreement, but you don't necessarily see the language immediately. You certainly don't see the language, like, with the Iranian leader's signature next to it. So you're like, okay, what exactly did they agree to? How do you hold them to that? In the meantime, from a military standpoint, are we done here? Like, we've cleared out of the area near the Strait of Hormuz, right? So has the U.S. military effectively packed it up, regardless of what happens next?
0: No, not at all, Brad. The United States military remains fully postured. That's the Pentagon's language. And it means, yes, every ship is still there. All the aircraft are still there. All the ground troops that were in the region providing support, logistics, they're still there. Nothing has changed. And part of that is because, as we heard from President Trump, if he feels that at some point the Iranians are not going through with good negotiations, he always keeps open that threat that all cards are on the table and that he could restart potential military operations against Iran. So what you have seen over the last couple of days is a very marked increase in the number of ships that are flowing in and out of the Strait of Hormuz, much more than what we saw in the initial days right after this deal was announced, but still much lower than it had been before. At any point, you still have an aircraft carrier. You still have maybe about 20 ships or so that were enforcing that blockade.
25: Wow.
0: You also have all of these aircraft and surveillance aircraft that are providing assistance to the blockade. And yeah, they're all still in place and nothing's going to move until we actually see some kind of conclusion to this.
25: How much more will this cost Americans? Like, if we're going to keep all these ships out in the region and be ready with our hand on the trigger, what does that mean for taxpayers?
0: Well, the cash register continues to ring, Brad, because while all those ships and aircraft and troops remain in the region, yes, you're starting to accrue additional operation and maintenance costs. What we've heard from the Pentagon officially is that so far, what has been spent on the operation is about $29 billion. But that's a limited viewpoint about exactly what the operation entails. They're talking about replacing all the thousands of missiles, all the thousands of bombs that have been used, about some of the damage to some of the aircraft. But what they're not counting is the damage that was suffered by some of the U.S. military bases in the region, with the excuse being that no decision has been made yet whether they're actually going to rebuild these bases in those countries, that ultimately decisions have to be made. So there's an estimate of about $29 billion, but what we have is the reporting that the Pentagon has requested from OMB, that's the Office of Management and Budget, $80 billion. And so that is much larger than the $29
25: billion. Wait, $80 billion? We keep talking about how Iran is going to make out with hundreds of billions of dollars, and the Trump administration saying, don't worry, Americans won't pay that. It's definitely American taxpayers that would pay that $80 billion, right?
0: That would definitely be coming from taxpayers because this is going to be appropriated by Congress. There's been significant pushback, as we heard maybe weeks ago, maybe months ago, when the figure maybe $200 billion, maybe $100 billion was being thrown out there. But it's not just the cost of the military operations, Brad, because there's a scenario that's taking place here within the U.S. military right now. The Army right now is suffering with a between $4 and $6 billion shortfall in the funds that they'd already see from this year. Why is that? That's because they didn't foresee that there would be thousands of National Guardsmen here inside of the nation's capital, that there would be thousands of active duty troops that would be sent to the southwest border, or that there would be other deployments going on around the world during this first year of the Trump administration. And so what are they doing? They don't have any money to spend, so they're cutting back on what they can do, which is flight training, which is on travel costs, which is on education costs, continuing education for their officers and their enlisted personnel. All of that normally happens. And so they're just trimming significant amounts of money from those budgets so they could continue to fund what they have so far. And so this $80 billion supplemental will include the cost of the war, but it'll also make up some of the shortfall that we're seeing, not just in the Army, but the Navy and the other services, because we've also heard from the Navy's top admiral that sometime in July, they're going to have to significantly cut their training costs and operations as well.
7: Luis Martinez, thank you so much.
0: Thanks, Brad.
7: Next up on Start Here Weekend, the president halts the signing of a popular piece of legislation. We'll explain why after the break.
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9: Well, good news. The road work on the northbound side of I-5 through DuPont near the Steilacoom-DuPont Road interchange has been cleared away. So all the repair work has been picked up from the overnight. But on the southbound side of I-5 in Tukwila, just south of 405, there is a crash. It's off on the shoulder, though, so not causing too much of a slowdown. But further south in Des Moines, the right lane is blocked right at Route 516. And if you're traveling on the Valley Freeway, you can expect some construction, and that is between I-5 and Route 161, so just make note of that. You're going to see some lane shifts here. And in Seattle, we've got an accident. It's going to take a while to clear this up, and this is on Lake Washington Boulevard, shut down both ways between Boyer Avenue and East Foster Island Road. No slowdowns on 405, and I-90 looks great. In the Northwest News Radio Traffic Center, I'm Sue Aller.
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7: Welcome back to Start Here Weekend from ABC News. I'm Brad Milkey. This week, the House passed a landmark bill meant to address the housing affordability crisis. This bill was meant to make it easier to increase the housing supply by speeding up construction and getting rid of red tape and cracking down on large finance firms from buying up tranches of homes. This was one of the few bills out there in the Trump era with broad bipartisan support. The Senate had already signed off on this. President Trump himself had signaled he was on board. But then on Wednesday, all of a sudden, Trump changed his mind.
2: In the housing bill that you didn't sign today,
4: no, I said I'm not signing the housing bill. I want to see what happens with it. Look, the housing bill is housing. I made billions of dollars with housing. I know housing better than anybody, maybe anywhere.
7: It wasn't so much that he was suddenly against this bill. Rather, he said he was refusing to sign it because he wanted lawmakers to include another provision, a different one, his controversial election proposal that has already failed in Congress multiple times. By the end of the day, Trump was on the Hill himself, loudly arguing with fellow Republicans. Let's take it to the Hill right now. ABC senior political correspondent Rachel Scott is with us. Rachel, I'm so confused because this seemed like a done deal. Almost everyone was on board. What happened?
15: Yeah, Brad, I mean, talk about something that both Democrats, Republicans, and the White House agree on, and that was this landmark legislation. It was being hailed as one of the most transformative pieces of housing legislation in decades. Even the Trump administration was touting this bill. They were all excited for the president to sign it. So, Brad, here we were in the Capitol, fully anticipating this ceremony. I mean, the stage was quite literally set. There was a podium in place, there were dozens of chairs, even a desk ready for the president to sign this bill into law. And then suddenly the president fires off a social media post saying he's not going to be signing this bipartisan legislation that his own administration has been praising for days. And the reason why, Brad? Well, the president says he wants Congress to first pass his own top priority, and that's the Save America Act.
7: Wait, but Rachel, what does the Save America Act have to do with anything? Because like you said, this housing bill, there was going to be a bipartisan win. You'd think if there were voters out there thinking, man, Republicans promised they would improve my finances. It hasn't happened yet. This is a chance to do it. Slam dunk. The Save America Act is like the opposite of bipartisan. It's extremely controversial, right?
15: Oh, yeah. And not to mention that affordability is top of mind for Republicans and Democrats, and we're in a midterm election year.
7: Right.
15: So the Save America Act, I mean, this is deeply divisive here on Capitol Hill. And Republicans have tried to get this through before. This is a bill that requires voter ID, tough new voting restrictions. It's the cornerstone of part of the president's agenda. He wants this to get passed.
16: He has expressed the priority and the preference of the Save America Act. We share that. We passed it three times in the House.
15: And Republicans have kind of thrown up their hands here, saying we keep trying and it's not going anywhere right now. So they're trying to move on to other legislation, but the president is using it as leverage again and again and demanding that Republicans get this across the finish line.
7: Like, stop trying to make fetch happen, Mr. President. It sounds like that's what they're trying to say. But then, so President Trump, what was weird about the scheduling here was he was also already scheduled to meet with congressional Republicans, like a sort of a rah-rah meeting behind closed doors. That still happened, and yet we heard it got heated, and it wasn't just because of that bill, right? So what was it?
15: Ooh, yeah, Brad. I was getting texts from sources inside of the room that in real time were describing this as very intense. One source telling me that it basically devolved into a shouting match between President Trump and one Republican senator. And Brad, there was a lot of buildup ahead of this meeting, right? So not only did you have that housing bill, but also just one day earlier, four Republican senators broke ranks. They voted with Democrats to limit the president's war powers as it relates to Iran. This would require the president to get congressional approval before any further military action. Well, as you can imagine, President Trump was not happy about that. And he made it known when he was in this closed door meeting with Republicans. But then things got really heated. And that's when Senator Bill Cassidy of Louisiana confronted President Trump about the war in Iran.
17: He asked, why would anybody vote for the War Powers Act? As he continued, I said, is that a rhetorical question? Or would you like to really know? He said, I'd like to know.
15: Brad, this happened as the president was lashing out at those Republicans who had voted to support that measure. Well, Cassidy fired right back.
3: I stood and said, you have not told the American people what's going on. It was supposed to last 4 weeks. It's lasted 4 months.
15: After this meeting, I caught up with Senator Cassidy, and he straight up admitted that he lost his temper. Inside of the room, sources tell me that it got so intense that at one point, the president called Bill Cassidy a lunatic.
5: Wow.
15: This is a member of his own party. Remember that. And then Senate Majority Leader John Thune, the Republican leader, the top Republican in the Senate, had to step in to try to de-escalate the situation. Other senators were also intervening, hoping that Cassidy and Trump would stop this ongoing back and forth. Eventually, Cassidy sat down, and I asked him here on Capitol Hill if he had any regrets, given all the things that were said. He said he will not be bullied into silence.
5: Yeah, these guys have had political beef with each other. They also don't have to worry about elections in the future since Trump contributed to Cassidy's primary loss. So you got all these other senators like, well, we care how the public sees us right now. Like, we have a vested interest in this. Nevertheless, Cassidy did say after all this, he got a briefing at the White House to address his concerns about the Iran war and has now even switched his vote on Iran war powers. So I guess all's well that ends well, except for perhaps this housing bill. Rachel Scott there at the Capitol. Thank you.
15: Thanks, Brad.
5: This past Tuesday night, we got results from primaries in several states. Usually, we're focused on the most powerful offices, right? The governorships, the Senate races, maybe a House race if it involves a big surprise. But perhaps the most interesting political story of the week was unfolding within the confines of New York City. Mayor Zohran Mamdani was not even on the ballot, but he really emerged as the winner of this election. Because in the face of more senior Democratic stalwarts, he had backed several upstart candidates, most of whom proudly identified as Democratic Socialists, and all of them won. Now, if you don't live in one of these deep blue congressional districts and you're not voting in these local races way down the ballot, who cares, right? But this is the thing. There was already a fiery argument among Democrats about what it will take to win elections this fall or a couple years from now. This dumped gasoline on that conversation. So with that, let's go to Rick Klein. He's ABC's Washington bureau chief, but more importantly, he's a New York boy. He's from Long Island. So Rick, walk me through these results. Where were the biggest statements made?
6: Well, let's start with Mayor Mamdani himself. People are calling him the King of New York. He certainly is a kingmaker. He took a bold stance, which is to take on the Democratic establishment. He's only 6 months into this new job. That surprised a lot of people. He was able to do that in the first place. And rather than say, okay, I'm going to work with the Washington folks, including Chuck Schumer and Hakeem Jeffries, the Democratic leaders in the House and Senate, who happen to be New Yorkers themselves, he said, you know what? I'm going to run a slate of candidates, people who are, for the most part, are political outsiders, some of them first-time candidates, people like Claire Valdez, who's actually a state lawmaker, but she is someone that associates with the Democratic Socialists of America.
18: My name is Claire Valdez. I'm an assembly member. I'm a union organizer. I'm a Democratic Socialist.
6: Brad Lander, a former comptroller, the most controversial of the group, Daria Lisa Avila Chevalier. Now, she is a first-time candidate, never run before, a Democratic Socialist. She was involved in some of the Columbia protests, and she had harsh words for not just Republicans, but lots of Democrats. She said really bad things. She even called Joe Biden a rapist at one point. I mean, this was someone that had her history really scrutinized, and there was every reason to think that, you know, despite whatever you think about Mamdani, hey, look, the voters in New York, they tend to like their establishment people. But he went 3-for-3, and it means it's a flex of muscle for him. I think it's a signal about where the Democratic Party and in more liberal aspects of the Democratic Party is right now. And it means that Mamdani is going to get a bunch more friends and allies and like-minded folks in all likelihood in Washington.
5: Yeah, and they were taking down these names that like are well-known, at least within New York, right? But like borough presidents and incumbent congressional members. But then, Rick, part of me thinks, okay, fine. Like, so Democratic Socialists won in New York City. Big whoop. What does that have to do with Saginaw County, Michigan, or Easton, Pennsylvania? What is the significance nationally for you?
6: Yeah, it's a terrific question. And yes, you're right. Two out of the three of those brought down incumbents, entrenched incumbents in those cases. But I was reminded about what happened in 2018, which is 8 years ago now, a long time ago, which is Alexandria Ocasio-Cortez similarly shocked the political universe by defeating a member of leadership on the Democratic side, Joe Crowley, in a Democratic primary. And at the time, everyone thought, wow, look at this storm that's building. Well, here we are 8 years later, and the Democratic Party did not nominate a Democratic Socialist in 2020. They went with Joe Biden, the ultimate moderate centrist. And then we lived through another term of Trump. And at the end of all of this, you could still fit the self-described Democratic socialists in Congress in a mid-sized SUV. Now, right. What's going to happen now? They may have to upgrade to a minivan. We're not talking about a tidal wave. We're not talking about a sea change of representation. These are still smaller pockets of the party. And we've seen other primaries in places like Iowa, in places like North Carolina, in places like Texas, where there were more left-leaning progressive candidates out there and voters didn't necessarily go in that direction. The problem for Democrats potentially is you do get defined by the extreme.
1: I think the voters sent a message to Republicans in New York's 17th congressional district.
6: Brad, our own Jay O'Brien caught up with Jeffries in the halls of Congress and asked him what it would mean for him as he pursues his efforts to become House Speaker.
19: They rejected your candidate, sir. Is that a message to you?
1: No, I'm going to continue to stand up for every single House Democrat. Every single one.
6: Do you become the party of the far left, of the Democratic Socialists, of Mamdani and AOC and Chevalier? Or do you say, look, we're just different in different parts of the state? The Republicans are certainly going to want to make it look like there are 200 Democratic Socialists in Congress, even though there's probably going to be about five.
7: Okay, and we're up against a break right now. But when we come back, we'll talk more about what these results could mean as we head toward the midterms. That's after the break.
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29: I'm E.S. Henry for Northwest News Radio. A Seattle teenager was shot in South Seattle last night in what police are saying was a drive-by incident. The Seattle Police Department responded to gunshots near the Van Asselt Community Center by South Myrtle Street at around 9 o'clock last night. The victim, a 19-year-old, was at the community center when a car pulled up and fired more than 45 rounds at the building. The young man was struck in the shoulder by bullets and suffered other minor injuries, but was treated at the scene before being transported to Harborview Medical Center for further treatment. A home explosion on Whidbey Island on Wednesday destroyed two homes and damaged a third, and officials say the fireworks contributed to the blaze. Crews were called to the fire on Whidbey after reports were made about a home fire. While crews were on site, the fireworks stored inside were ignited, causing an abrupt explosion. Witnesses say that people were smoking around the fireworks and caused the initial fire. Two men have been hospitalized after driving off of a cliff near Wilkeson on Thursday night, and both are facing life-threatening injuries. The accident took place at 10 p.m. Thursday night in the mountains near T-Rex Falls. Two other men that were able to escape the vehicle were able to locate authorities and direct emergency units to the site of the crash, where the other two were still trapped inside of the vehicle. Rescue efforts took 11 hours in the remote location located northwest of Mount Rainier National Park. In sports, the Seattle Mariners beat the Cleveland Guardians yesterday 3-1, home run by Cole Emerson. The Mariners still hold a 1.5-game lead in the AL West. The Seattle Storm take on the Atlanta Dream later today. Weather will be cool and cloudy this morning with a slight chance for some early morning showers. Clouds should break throughout the day, with highs staying in the mid-60s.
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0: And it looks like crews just put some cones out on the northbound side of I-5 in Tacoma, right by Center Drive. So that's going to slow you down in Tukwila. Really not causing an issue on the southbound side of I-5, just south of 405. There's a crash off to

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9: ABC News, on Chuck Sievertson. Renewed air attacks between the U.S. and Iran, accusing each other of breaking agreements. Iranian drones attacking Bahrain, home of the U.S. Navy Fifth Fleet. ABC's Selena Wang.
10: The U.S. attacked Iran with strikes on missile and drone storage locations. The U.S. military says this was in retaliation to Iran firing on a cargo ship trying to cross the Strait of Hormuz just 24 hours earlier. President Trump called that attack a foolish violation of our ceasefire agreement. He claims Iran shot at least four attack drones at ships in the strait, with one of them hitting the upper deck of a large cargo ship in the U.S., knocking the other three down.
9: 51,000 people reported missing after the two big earthquakes in Venezuela. Searching through the collapsed buildings becomes more desperate. Despite the odds, success. They found an 18-day-old baby, says ABC's Marcus Moore.
11: The newborn rescued along with his mother and placed in his father's arms. Miraculous scenes of survival. The back-to-back quakes flattening storied buildings like pancakes, leaving few pockets to survive.
9: Venezuelan officials report at least 920 dead. Texas mandating Bible lessons in all grades of public schools, sparking a debate about the separation of church and state. ABC's Alex Brochet.
12: Last year, Texas began to require every classroom display the Ten Commandments. That same Texas board is considering a new social studies curriculum that draws parallels between the Bible and American history.
9: To mark the 80th birthday of the little Italian scooter featured in many movies set in Italy. In Rome, the largest gathering of Vespas ever. One owner, David Beaumont.
13: We have a strong passion for Vespas. We watch Vespas in the movies, and we have 13 Vespas in Texas, and we wanted to ride our classic Vespa in Roma.
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9: Extreme childhood obesity is being cited in the case against Michigan parents arrested this week on second-degree murder charges. Genesee County Prosecutor David Layton says there were no poverty issues.
16: The dad has a good job. They have real health insurance. That morning that the child died, they had even called their veterinarian to have their dog treated.
9: The 7-year-old weighed 250 pounds at death. Damien and Jessica O'Brien have a court hearing next month. The 5-year-old daughter said...
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17: I'm E.S. Henry for Northwest News Radio. A Seattle teenager was shot in South Seattle last night in what police are saying was a drive-by incident. The Seattle Police Department responded to gunshots near the Van Asselt Community Center by South Myrtle Street at around 9 o'clock last night. The victim, a 19-year-old, was at the community center when a car pulled up and fired more than 45 rounds at the building. The young man was struck in the shoulder by bullets and suffered other minor injuries, but was treated at the scene before being transported to Harborview Medical Center for further treatment. A home explosion on Whidbey Island on Wednesday destroyed two homes and damaged a third, and officials say the fireworks contributed to the blaze. Crews were called to the fire on Whidbey after reports were made about a home fire. While crews were on site, the fireworks stored inside were ignited, causing an abrupt explosion. Witnesses say that people were smoking around the fireworks and caused the initial fire. Two men have been hospitalized after driving off of a cliff near Wilkeson on Thursday night, and both are facing life-threatening injuries. The accident took place at 10 p.m. Thursday night in the mountains near T-Rex Falls. Two other men that were able to escape the vehicle were able to locate authorities and direct emergency units to the site of the crash, where the other two were still trapped inside of the vehicle. Rescue efforts took 11 hours in the remote location located northwest of Mount Rainier National Park. In sports, the Seattle Mariners beat the Cleveland Guardians yesterday 3-1, home run by Cole Emerson. The Mariners still hold a 1.5-game lead in the AL West. The Seattle Storm take on the Atlanta Dream later today. Weather will be cool and cloudy this morning with a slight chance for some early morning showers. Clouds should break throughout the day, with highs staying in the mid-60s.
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20: Just 4 months until the midterms, so we're going to take a deep dive into the latest polling data. What do the numbers mean for the president and Congress?
21: Of course, things could change. We've got several months until then, but the outlook right now for the incumbent is not a positive one.
20: Plus, the Supreme Court issues a pair of landmark rulings.
22: The court's decision reaches far beyond any one community. Industry groups warn it could have serious consequences on the nation's elder care workforce.
20: And Washington State's budget outlook goes from bad to worse.
19: Now, here's Northwest News Radio's Jeff Pogula.
20: Well, as always, there's plenty to talk about, but we're going to spend the bulk of our time this week discussing numbers. Now, before your ears glaze over, these numbers could very well predict who controls Congress and whether or not President Trump can push through his agenda. Quinnipiac released a new poll this week that shows some disturbing numbers for Republicans. But Democrats don't have much to smile about either, as neither party gets good marks from voters. Now, we'll get to all of it, but first, there does seem to be overwhelming support for a few key issues, but that support tends to break in rather predictable ways. Roughly 7 in 10 voters say the country should keep birthright citizenship, an issue that the Supreme Court will decide this coming week. And roughly the same number of voters think transgender women should not play on women's sports teams. To break down those topics and more, let's bring in ABC News polling director Emily Guskin. And Emily, what in this poll stands out to you?
21: That first number you mentioned, 69% of voters saying that we should keep birthright citizenship in this country. That's 95% of Democrats and 69% of independents, but just 42% of Republicans. So you're seeing differences there among different political parties. That's virtually all Democrats who want to keep birthright citizenship, but not nearly as many Republicans. That second number we talked at, almost the same share of Americans overall saying that they want to block trans women and girls from playing on women's and girls' sports teams. 70% overall saying they shouldn't be allowed, but that's almost all Republicans, 96% of Republicans, along with 71% of independents, and just 45% of Democrats. So you're seeing similar things there, but just the party that doesn't agree with majorities of independents and the in-party saying the opposite. So Republicans are kind of split on birthright citizenship, and Democrats are split almost evenly on trans women and girls playing on women's and girls' school sports teams. And that explains a lot of what we're dealing with in politics today. We might see that overall number and see, oh, a majority agree. But when we dial down and look at those differences by parties, we really understand more of what people are thinking and how they're coming to these issues.
20: So let's dive into those numbers and parse some of them out. Are we looking at Americans deciding how they feel on certain issues based on party preference, or are they selecting party preference based on how they feel on certain issues?
21: I think a lot of people are seeing things through their partisan lenses. So if you are a Republican and President Trump, who is a member of your party, says something, you're more likely to agree with that because that's your identity. If you're a Democrat, you often think things that the president says are something you disagree with. But that's not limited to just this time in history. We've seen those effects when Biden was president and when President Obama was president before him. It's just more intense in the modern day political world that we live in, that people really go with their parties than we saw back in the day. There was more jumping across party lines, and people seem to agree a bit more on issues. One thing I always like to look at is we're all experiencing essentially the same economy in this country, right? We all live in the same capitalist system, and we're all shopping at a lot of the same stores. And depending on where you live, of course, cost of living can be higher or lower. But we really see a political opinion come through in something that is not necessarily the most political. So a third of voters, 33%, call the nation's economy poor. But that's way higher among Democrats. Over half of them, 53%, call it poor, along with 7% of Republicans. We're neighbors. We're in the same places. We're probably shopping at the same stores. But we have different opinions on what the economy is looking like right now.
20: So what do those numbers mean heading into the midterms? Because this is an election year and everyone pays attention to polls and tries to figure out how they're going to shape their message.
21: Yeah, I think people are not happy with the economy, but that is an improvement. In May, when Quinnipiac asked the same question, 40% said the economy was poor. So we're doing a little better, I guess. And it's similar as what they polled in March. So 30% back then said that the economy was poor. So it's up and down. I think people really feel what they're experiencing every day. They take out their credit cards or their cash and they go and are spending things and existing. And that impacts them more than maybe these policies we asked about. Birthright citizenship is a huge thing to those of us who are paying attention this day in, day out and have read the Constitution. But it is not something that's affecting most Americans in their day-to-day lives the way the economy is. The Quinnipiac poll asked people people what their biggest financial concerns were right now. And voters, the number one thing voters said were healthcare costs. 22% named healthcare costs in the list of when they were provided a list of many things to choose from. Really close to that, statistically the same, 18% said food costs. We know that inflation has been an issue for American voters, that things are more expensive than they were previously, and that affects both healthcare and food costs. 14% also said their mortgage or their rent. And another 8% said gas prices, something that we hear about all of the time right now. That's something, gas prices have gone up a lot recently because of the war in Iran, but people are still more likely to say that healthcare, food costs, their mortgage, and even retirement and savings, 12% named that, than gas prices. So there are things that people are experiencing in this economy every day that are really concerning people.
20: We're talking with ABC News polling director Emily Guskin. Now, we have to take a quick break, but when we come back, we'll dive more into not just the economic issues, but social issues and approval of the political parties themselves.
19: When the Northwest Politicast returns after this.
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20: Welcome back to the Northwest Politicast. I'm Jeff Pogela. My guest this week is ABC News polling director Emily Guskin, and we've been discussing the latest Quinnipiac poll that was released earlier this week. We go back to 1992, as it were, and it's the economy, stupid, and it seems to be driving a lot of people's opinions. But at the outset, we talked about some of the other issues where there is overwhelming support for one side or the other, whether it was birthright citizenship or transgender women in sports. There seems to be a large majority on one side side or the other, but those aren't the issues that are driving the people to the polls, correct?
21: Right. In the Quinnipiac poll, they asked people what issues are important to them when they decide who to vote for in midterms. Yeah, it's still June. Midterms aren't until November, but people are thinking about them already. And cost of living and healthcare and immigration, ethics and government were the issues that came up for a majority of the people who were asked this question. 7 out of 10 voters said cost of living was an issue they were thinking of. And that was across party ID. So that included 68% of both Republicans and Democrats and 73% of independents. In an era where things are really split by party line and people are very partisan in a lot of the ways they look at the world, almost identical shares across party lines of registered voters say that cost of living is their biggest issue this election year.
20: So that cannot be good for incumbents because, as we all know, typically in a midterm election year, the party that controls the White House loses seats in Congress. That's expected to continue this time around, isn't it?
21: Right. So Trump's approval ratings are not very high. This poll found 55% of Americans disapproving of Trump and 59% disapproving of how he was handling the economy. Let me correct myself. That was 55% of voters disapproving of how Trump is handling his job, rising to 59% of voters disapproving of how he was handling the economy. So that's majorities of Americans out there voicing displeasure with how the president is handling the biggest issue that they say is on their mind when they go to the polls this November. Of course, things could change. We've got several months until then, but the outlook right now for the incumbent is not a positive one. That being said, Americans are not thrilled with either Republicans or Democrats in Congress right now. Incumbents tend to do better in election years, but 71% of voters said that they disapproved of the way Democrats in Congress are handling their job, and almost the same, 66% disapproved of the way Republicans in Congress were handling their job. So not great shakes for either of them.
20: So that kind of brings me to my next question. Did this poll ask the generic ballot question, who would you vote for in the midterm elections, Republican or Democrat?
21: They did. They asked a slightly separate version of that question. They asked which party people would want to see winning control of the House of Representatives. And the Democrats have an edge here. 49% say Democrat. They want the Democrats to win control of the House. And 42% said that they wanted Republicans to win control of the House. So despite these really negative numbers for President Trump and bad feelings about the economy, there's only 7 points separating these two. Remains to be seen who will win in November. Of course, no one's voted in the general election, but that's not as much as maybe we would assume based on these record lows for a lot of things that Trump is doing. That being said, among independents, so, you know, we always see Republicans, over 9 in 10 of them want Republicans to be in control, and over 9 in 10 Democrats want Democrats to be in control. But independents have shifted more toward saying they want the Democrats to win control of the House, 48% of them, compared to 39% of independent voters who say they want Republicans to have control. So a wider gap than voters overall in this poll.
20: So taking information from this poll and the results of the most recent primary elections and everything we've seen, what are you expecting this November?
21: We can never tell. I'm expecting turnout, and I think it'll all come down to that, which probably people have been saying to you for years. But I think I think we'll see more people voting in midterms, perhaps, than have voted in previous midterms. Usually, presidential elections get people more excited than midterm elections, but I can see more people turning out this fall. I also see what we've seen in some special elections so far. We've seen bigger turnout among Democratic voters, and that could happen this November too. That being said, it's June. We have a long way to go until November. I think it's important to keep paying attention to polls, and especially paying attention to those issue questions, what people are thinking about what's going on in the world and in in America and how they're feeling about things as they go. Don't look at just that horse race question, but also look at what people are thinking about the president and the issues that are facing Americans every day.
20: And I would tag on to that and tell me if you disagree. Don't look at just one poll, whether it's this one or another one. Look at the overall trends over a number of polls, correct?
21: Absolutely agree. There's a lot of polling out there. There's a lot of quality polling, and there's a lot of people doing really good work to try to figure out what Americans are thinking and doing and what's driving them every day. Sometimes people ask really fascinating questions that we can talk about on the radio.
20: All right, Emily Guskin, ABC News polling director from Washington, D.C. Thank you so much.
21: Thanks for having me.
19: Coming up next.
20: As we eagerly await the Supreme Court's decision on birthright citizenship, the justices hand down a pair of rulings on other immigration issues.
19: The Northwest Politicast continues after this. 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
20: Welcome back to the Northwest Politicast. I'm Jeff Pogula. Expected in the next couple of days, what is likely to be the biggest Supreme Court ruling of the year, as the justices will decide if President Trump can end birthright citizenship. But this past week, the High Court handed down some other important rulings, giving the president a couple of victories. Joining us now is ABC's Stephen Portnoy from Washington, D.C. He covers the Supreme Court. And Stephen, what exactly were those rulings that were issued on Thursday?
7: These were two 6-3 opinions, both of them written by Justice Samuel Alito, who's obviously a leader in the conservative judicial movement and one of the most senior conservatives on the conservative Supreme Court. And these opinions have the court rejecting the arguments of immigrant rights groups. One of them said that would-be asylum seekers who are in Mexico, essentially blocked from entering the United States because of a system that's called, metering or gating the number of migrants who can come to the border at one time, the people who are waiting in line are not entitled to make asylum claims unless they actually reach the U.S. side of the border. This is a defeat for those who say that people should have the right to come to the United States to plead their case and enjoy the benefit of a refugee status here in the United States by claiming that they are victims of persecution. And the government's argument is that this started in the Obama administration in 2016, that there were too many migrants coming to the border, that something had to be done to control the flow. And immigrant rights groups sued at that time, and the court said that there is no inherent right for people to claim asylum until they've actually arrived in the United States, and that means they actually have to get to the United States. Opponents of this, led by Sonia Sotomayor, say that this is effectively turning people away. And Sonia Sotomayor, in her dissent, made a comparison to the MS St. Louis, that ship from the era of the Holocaust, when there were European Jews who were trying to make their way to safety from one country to another, each of those countries turning them away, and the promise was made by the United States and the international community then not to turn migrants away if they were in need of asylum.
20: Now, that was one of the decisions. Now, the other affects those who are already here, correct?
7: Justice Alito also wrote in a separate opinion that the government can strip the temporary protected status that the government has granted to Haitians and Syrians that has allowed them to stay in the United States. Now, more than a million people who live here in the United States legally are covered by TPS, temporary protected status. The administration argues that it's in the definition, in the word itself, temporary, and that at a certain point, the government has the ability to take the status away, and that means the people who have been allowed to stay and work here have to leave. And in the case of Haitians and Syrians, that's what the administration has said. The Supreme Court yesterday said that's not a decision for the courts to make as to whether the protected status should be granted or taken away, and if the administration decides it should be taken away, that's fine. The court also rejected the argument that it was based on racial animus toward Haitians in particular.
20: Now, on that point, critics say that this could devastate the elder care community because a lot of Haitians tend to work in that field. ABC's Stephen Portnoy from Washington, D.C., thank you so much. Turning to local issues, Washington's budget problem may be getting bigger. The Washington State Economic and Revenue Forecast Council says lawmakers are now looking at an even tougher budget cycle. New taxes are adding projected money to the state forecast, but the economy is moving in the other direction. State officials say lower personal income and slower job growth have cut expected collections by nearly $1 billion through 2031. They also cite inflation and the war in Iran as added economic pressure. Now, all of that doesn't wipe out all of the added revenue, but the Office of Financial Management says it still adds to the expected shortfall for the next budget cycle. Next revenue forecasts come in September and November. Governor Ferguson's budget proposal is due in December. Finally this week, a quick programming note. Next weekend, 4th of July weekend, our own Scott Carty will be hosting a two-hour special celebrating America's 250th birthday with a Washington State perspective. America Northwest will tell the stories of the people, the places, and the contributions of the Pacific Northwest that helped shape the country we all call home. That's available July 3rd and 4th right here on Northwest News Radio and online at nwnewsradio.com. And that'll do it for this episode of the Northwest Politicast. Thank you for spending part of your day and your weekend with us and for following the discussions, debates, and decisions shaping politics and public policy across the Northwest. If you enjoy the show, please subscribe, follow, and leave a rating and a review on Apple Podcasts, Spotify, or wherever you happen to listen. That helps more listeners find us, which helps keep this civil conversation going. You can also share this episode with someone else who cares about the topics we discussed today. I'm Jeff Pogelip. Thank you for listening, and we'll be back next week.
9: ABC News, I'm Chuck Sievertson. New air attacks between the U.S. and Iran, who are accusing each other of breaking agreements. Iranian drones attacked Bahrain, where the U.S. Navy Fifth Fleet is stationed. An Israeli drone attack today killed two Palestinian siblings, including a 15-year-old girl in southern Gaza, and wounded at least seven others, says Nasser Hospital, where casualties were taken. Israeli military says it was targeting Hamas militants. A desperate search for 51,000 people reported missing after the two big earthquakes in Venezuela. Genesis Garcia, a teacher from Louisiana, on vacation with her family, helping get medicine, food, and baby formula to those in need.
10: We just started getting organized in the city to collect the items that we need the most, to buy as much medicine as we can.
9: Venezuelan officials report at least 920 dead. European heat wave continues. Temperatures hit record highs from Switzerland to the Czech Republic and Denmark. This is ABC News.
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17: I'm E.S. Henry for Northwest News Radio. Protesters gathered outside of Seattle's World Cup match yesterday, many of them critical of Iran's government and the team's involvement in the World Cup. Iran played Egypt to a 1-1 draw last night, but many of the people in attendance were critical of Iran's involvement in the tournament in light of the ongoing conflict in the Middle East. The protesters didn't direct their attention to the team or to the people of Iran, but more towards the government and the regime that is controlling Iran. One protester said that the team that played in the match represented the government and not the people of Iran.
11: We didn't want them to be here because this is not actual Iranians' national team.
17: Both Egypt and Iran took exception to the announcement of last night's game being designated as a pride match in Seattle, but the game did take place as scheduled. Seattle police said that no major disturbances were reported before or after the match. Safety for bicyclists in the Seattle area has become an issue once again after the death of a third cyclist in West Seattle 2 weeks ago. The Seattle Times reports that three separate incidents of cyclist collisions have occurred in the area since December and that the city can do more to protect cyclists on local roads. The Seattle Department of Transportation reports numerous collisions between cyclists and vehicles over the last 5 years and suggests that city officials can do more to prioritize bike safety over parking and vehicle traffic. The cyclist was struck and killed on June 15th by a box truck despite wearing safety gear and reflective clothing. It'll be cool and cloudy this morning with a chance for some early morning showers. Clouds should break throughout the day with highs staying in the mid-60s.
12: Guys, tired all the time? Gaining weight? Low drive? 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
4: This is America This Week from Westwood One. For the first weekend of summer 2026, we'll be highlighting some of the stories that made headlines this week. Coming up,
5: as the one-year anniversary of the July 4th flooding that left 27 campers and counselors dead at Camp Mystic approaches, the camp filed for Chapter 11 bankruptcy reorganization this week. I'm Clayton Neville.
6: President Donald Trump posted on social media that he would no longer be signing, as planned, a bipartisan measure to increase home construction. High up in Zwani at the White House.
7: Rip currents account for most beach rescues, and about 100 people drown from them along U.S. beaches each year and on a border.
8: Massive data security breach. Again, I'm the Newell Tech Guy, Chuck Palm.
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0: It was supposed to be a routine meeting with Republican lawmakers on Capitol Hill, but it quickly turned into a tense confrontation. President Trump reportedly clashed with Senator Bill Cassidy during a closed-door meeting, highlighting continuing divisions within the GOP. Correspondent Lisa Dwyer reports on what sparked the heated exchange and what it could mean moving forward.
1: President Donald Trump berated Senate Republicans during a closed-door meeting on Capitol Hill for allowing a vote to block his war in Iran. Trump had particular words for the four Republican senators who voted with Democrats.
2: We like everybody really in the room. I don't like a few people, but that's okay. I think you know who they are.
1: Most Republicans stayed quiet during the meeting, but Senator Bill Cassidy of Louisiana, who lost re-election in his primary last month after Trump endorsed an opponent, stood up and defended his vote.
3: I'm voting for more powers until I get a briefing.
1: Adding,
3: but I, again, matched his tone.
1: And says,
3: the American people need to know more than we are being told.
1: I'm Lisa Dwyer.
0: Correspondent Julie Walker reports New York Mayor Mamdani proves his power in the city.
4: New York City Mayor Zohran Mamdani emerges from his state's primaries as a political force within the Democratic Party. All eight candidates he endorsed won with two defeating sitting congressmen. The Democratic Socialist says he's helping write a new chapter in the party's history.
5: I believe that that will be key in not just the midterms coming up in November, but also in the years to come, where Americans will be asking themselves, is this a party that is willing to go beyond just standing up to the cruelty of the federal administration, but also a party that's willing to stand up for a vision that looks at the struggles that working people are living through.
4: While progressives celebrate, some of the most powerful Democrats in Washington, including House Leader Hakeem Jeffries, who campaigned against some Mamdani candidates, downplayed the impact of the 34-year-old mayor. Others fear he and his loyalists may push the party too far left ahead of November's midterm elections, when voters across the nation will decide which party controls Congress. Julie Walker, New York.
0: Nearly a year after devastating floodwaters tore through an all-girls summer camp in Texas, the tragedy is still having far-reaching consequences. Families continue to seek answers while legal questions surrounding the disaster remain unsolved. Correspondent Clayton Neville reports on the latest developments in a case that continues to resonate well beyond the Lone Star State.
6: As the one-year anniversary of the July 4th flooding that left 27 campers and counselors dead at Camp Mystic approaches, the camp filed for Chapter 11 bankruptcy reorganization this week. In bankruptcy filings in Houston, the camp listed its debt as more than $10 million. The camp along the Guadalupe River in the Texas Hill Country says that its assets are in the range of $100,000 to $500,000. Families of the victims filed a lawsuit last year seeking more than $1 million in damages, saying the camp operators failed to take the necessary steps to protect the girls. Camp owner Richard Eastland died in the flooding, and his family planned to reopen a portion of the camp this summer,

0: leader changed those plans amid backlash from state leaders and from victims' families. I'm Clayton Neville.
1: Guinness has crowned an Australian town crier as the world's loudest person at 122.4 decibels.
2: Oh, yay!
3: There's no way that you could actually practice for it. You have to just keep it for the day, especially with the world record attempt. It took me 7 attempts just for one word, which was the word now, and my voice was shot for the next couple of days as well. It was husky. It was terrible.
2: My lords, my ladies and gentlemen, welcome to Canberra.
1: The IRS reportedly did better than expected in the tax season after slashing staff, except on the phone. Watchdog says many taxpayers received their refunds on time this year. Correspondent Marcela Sanchez has more.
4: The National Taxpayer Advocate says the IRS did better than expected getting refunds out to taxpayers during the 2026 tax season, despite massive cuts to its workforce. But the new report from the IRS watchdog also says taxpayers who needed human help were left behind. The report says the agency fell short in answering phones with calls to the identity theft line going through only 19% of the time. Layoffs and firings took a toll on the IRS's workforce. Still, the report says improved technology helped prevent a total meltdown during the tax season. Marcela Sanchez, Washington.
1: A federal judge has blocked President Trump from enforcing a proof of citizenship requirement for voting, at least for now. Washington correspondent Sagar Magani reports.
5: A federal judge is barring President Trump from implementing a proof of citizenship requirement to vote. That was part of the president's first executive order on elections, which also would have prevented mail ballots from counting if received after Election Day. The ruling by a judge in Boston effectively makes permanent a preliminary order she issued a year ago. She agreed with arguments from Democratic attorneys general who sued over the order, saying the Constitution gives states and Congress the power to regulate elections, not the president. It's the latest in a string of rulings against that order. The president has since issued a second one on elections, which also faces legal challenges. Sagar Magani, Washington.
1: Also this week, USPS under scrutiny. Postmaster General David Steiner defended proposed changes affecting mail ballots during a contentious Senate hearing, drawing criticism from Democrats. History's made at the World Cup. When America This Week continues after these messages.
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1: Welcome back. You're with America This Week. ExxonMobil can pursue a lawsuit over property seized by Cuba's Castro regime. Julie Walker reports on the decision made by the U.S. Supreme Court.
12: The Supreme Court rules ExxonMobil can sue Cuban state-owned companies in American courts over property on the island nation that was seized after Fidel Castro took power. The decision Tuesday was the second in as many months in favor of U.S. owners of Cuban property that was confiscated by the communist government more than 65 years ago. I'm Julie Walker.
1: World Cup history is once again made. The first player to score in six tournaments has emerged, Ed Donahue reports.
13: Cristiano Ronaldo became the first player to score in six different World Cup tournaments. He had two goals in Houston for a 5-0 victory over Uzbekistan. The 41-year-old Ronaldo scored his first World Cup goal back in 2006. His fans in Houston were vocal.
14: Portugal! Portugal! Cristiano Ronaldo.
13: Ronaldo rebounded after a disappointing performance in the opening 1-1 draw with Congo.
15: Mejoramos. La vida es así.
13: He says we improved. That's life. There are trade-offs we face during matches, during life. And the main objective is always to improve. That's what we do. Ronaldo has 10 career World Cup goals, 8 behind the leader, Lionel Messi. I'm Ed Donahue.
1: President Trump says the war with Iran benefits U.S. farmers. When America This Week continues after these messages.
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1: Welcome back. This is America This Week. President Trump is taking his message directly to Capitol Hill, meeting with Republican senators who've grown increasingly frustrated over key parts of his agenda. The visit comes after the White House abruptly canceled a scheduled bill signing, fueling more questions about the president's strategy and the growing divide within his own party. Correspondent Haya Panjwani reports.
18: President Donald Trump posted on social media that he would no longer be signing, as planned, a bipartisan measure to increase home construction. The bill was supposed to have been signed at the Capitol, but Trump now says he wants Congress to first pass a voting bill. House Speaker and Louisiana Republican Mike Johnson said he expects Trump will sign the housing bill within the 10-day window.
19: We're delaying this. As you know, he has a window of time before he has to sign a bill, and he's going to use a little bit more of that window of time, and we're going to go through this together.
18: Meanwhile, Senate Minority Leader and New York Democrat Chuck Schumer said on the Senate floor that canceling the signing was the wrong move.
20: The bipartisan housing bill was an accomplishment that the American people want, are proud of, and need. Trump runs away from it. He's not going to sign it. He's petulant. He's angry. And he looks ridiculous.
18: Trump has been pushing the Senate to remove the filibuster in order to pass the Save America Act. Democratic lawmakers say the measure as written would be a form of voter suppression. Haya Panjwani at the White House.
1: Even after months of fighting, families living along Lebanon's southern border say peace remains elusive. With Israeli forces still occupying parts of the region, fear and uncertainty continue to shape daily life as tensions threaten to erupt once again. Charles de Ledesma reports.
21: Looking out from a friend's balcony, Milia El-Sheikh struggles to find her home in the ruins of her now deserted village, its entrances strung with barbed wire. Her village of Dibini is one of several Shiite-majority communities across southern Lebanon destroyed by Israeli forces battling the Iran-backed Hezbollah. Israel's occupied vast areas and fighting's raged through declared ceasefires. The latest truce, part of the interim peace deal between the U.S. and Iran, appears to be a holding for now. El-Sheikh tells the AP, "I don't know anything about my house. Nothing is more agonizing than not being able to get to your home." One of the few Christians from Dibini, El-Sheikh found shelter in another village, but regularly visit Judeidat Majedum, a mostly Christian village near her hometown, to have coffee. Before the war, it was a comforting ritual, but now it takes place against a backdrop of loss and fear. Majeon is one of a string of towns and villages visited by the AP on the blurry edge of the Israeli-occupied zone of southern Lebanon. The military has pushed out of the mostly Shiite population, believing they harbor Hezbollah, and many towns have been demolished. I'm Charles de Ledesma.
1: Cybersecurity researchers uncover 16 billion stolen login credentials. The new old tech guy, Chuck Palm, reports.
22: If you're still using the same password you set up in 2018, pay particular attention to this story. Cybersecurity researchers at Cyber News have uncovered 30 separate collections of stolen login credentials, totaling 16 billion records. That's roughly 2 stolen accounts for every person on the planet. But this is the important part. This isn't one company getting hacked. This is the accumulated harvest of InfoStealer malware, software that quietly sneaks onto your device and vacuums up everything. Passwords, browser cookies, VPN logins, every session token that lets a hacker bypass your two-factor authentication entirely. We're talking logins to Apple, Google, Facebook, GitHub, government platforms, you name it. This data was briefly exposed on unsecured internet servers, and researchers found it. The bad guys may have found it first. Okay, now for your checklist. First, change your passwords, especially if you reuse them. Second, turn on two-factor authentication everywhere if you haven't already. Third, get a password manager. And fourth, don't download software you don't trust. That's how info stealers get in the door. If this story sounds like a rerun, it should. Researchers are saying massive new leaks are surfacing every few weeks now, and it's not expected to slow down. Follow the new old tech guy on X, at Chuck Palm.
1: This is America in the Morning. It's 5 till. I'm John Trout. Entertainment reporter Kevin Carr has details on a new audiobook with a familiar name.
23: Ahead of the release of Christopher Nolan's summer blockbuster, The Odyssey has gotten a new audiobook with a familiar voice.
24: The journey home became its own kind of war. This is the story of one of those soldiers.
23: That is not actually legendary actor Michael Caine, but an AI-generated clone. The 93-year-old Caine, who has starred in multiple Nolan films, including The Dark Knight Trilogy and Interstellar, licensed his voice to the AI company 11 Labs for this and other upcoming productions. AI duplications and deepfakes of celebrity voices and likenesses has become a flashpoint in the industry. It led Taylor Swift to file trademarks for her own voice and likeness. Actor Matthew McConaughey, who is an investor in 11 Labs, has trademarked his distinctive voice and catchphrase, "All right, all right, all right." Similar to what Kane has done, before his death, actor James Earl Jones licensed his voice to Lucasfilm to use as Darth Vader in future projects. This AI voice clone was most notably heard in the Disney Plus series Kenobi in 2022.
0: "I serve only you, my master."
23: The Odyssey audiobook is available now and features a full cast of AI actors, cinematic music, and sound effects.
24: "We present the greatest adventure story ever told. Homer's The Odyssey."
23: It is being released for free on 11 Labs listening app, 11 Reader. I'm Kevin Carr.
1: Heading to the beach this summer? Plan on dipping your toe into the water? Easy for her to say, but correspondent Donna Warder says the Coast Guard reminds beachgoers not to panic if you get caught up in a rip current.
2: Rip currents account for most beach rescues, and about 100 people drown from them along U.S. beaches each year, according to the United States Lifesaving Association. Lifeguard Marine Safety Lieutenant Charlie Knight in San Diego explains what they are.
3: "When the waves come into the beach, it needs somewhere to go. And so it takes these little channels out that we call rip currents to put all that water back into the ocean."
2: He says if caught in a rip current, don't panic.
3: "Stay calm, flip over onto your back, float, and allow the rip current to take you out. And then we want you to signal for help by raising your arm, and a lifeguard will come and get you."
2: Knight says it's safer to swim where the waves are breaking because it's typically shallow and you can stand on a sandbar. I'm Donna Warder.
1: The Trump administration is touting the Iran deal as payday for U.S. farmers. Ben Thomas reports.
4: "Money that we'll be taking out of Iran is going to go to our farmers to give corn, soybeans, wheat to Iran."
5: President Trump claims the interim deal to end the war with Iran will deliver a financial windfall to American farmers, as Iranian financial assets are unfrozen. Vice President J.D. Vance explaining Monday.
25: "If there is any frozen Iranian assets that are unfrozen, then we have approval over that process."
5: But Iran's UN ambassador in Geneva, Ali Bahraini, rejects the notion.
26: "Iran is the only country who decides what to do with those assets."
5: Experts say how exactly Iranian assets would make their way to the heartland and whether Iran would abandon its existing trade partners on food remains unclear. And Thomas, Washington.
1: And that's our show for this, the first full weekend of summer 2026. America This Week is produced by Tom Cusick. I'm John Trout. This is Westwood One.
27: 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More than 75% of commuters will be involved in a car accident at some point. 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
15: Mike Tabaski, Iran is condemning the latest U.S. strikes with a foreign ministry statement saying the attacks are an explicit violation of the memorandum of understanding between the two countries. More from ABC News senior White House correspondent Selena Wang.
16: The U.S. attacked Iran with strikes on missile and drone storage locations. The U.S. military says this was in retaliation to Iran firing on a cargo ship trying to cross the Strait of Hormuz just 24 hours earlier. President Trump called that attack a foolish violation of our ceasefire agreement. He claims Iran shot at least four attack drones at ships in the strait, with one of them hitting the upper deck of a large cargo ship in the U.S., knocking the other three down.
15: Meanwhile, there's a new effort to draw down the violence between Israel and Lebanon. Yesterday, the U.S. announced a framework agreement that Lebanese officials say will help restore their sovereignty and territorial integrity. Yekiel Leiter, the Israeli ambassador to the United States, spoke to reporters in Washington.
30: This will be a staged and performance-based move forward. To the degree that Lebanese army performs in dismantling and disarming Hezbollah.
15: Hezbollah leaders are rejecting the agreement and saying they will hold on to their weapons. Recovery and relief efforts continue in Venezuela, which is still digging out from this week's powerful back-to-back earthquakes.
31: The U.S. government launching three urban search and rescue teams, including one from Fairfax, Virginia, to join the mission. The British military sending 250 firefighters and six dogs trained to find survivors. Aid agencies consider the first 48 to 72 hours critical for rescuing people alive, although that increases if they have access to food and water. Michelle Franzen, ABC News, New York.
15: And the Cottonwood Fire in Utah has now burned through more than 70,000 acres and is 0% contained. You're listening to ABC News.
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32: I'm E.S. Henry for Northwest News Radio. A Seattle teenager was shot in South Seattle last night in what police are saying was a drive-by incident. The Seattle Police Department responded to gunshots near the Van Asselt Community Center by South Myrtle Street at around 9 o'clock last night. The victim, a 19-year-old, was at the community center when a car pulled up and fired more than 45 rounds at the building. The young man was struck in the shoulder by bullets and suffered other minor injuries, but was treated at the scene before being transported to Harborview Medical Center for further treatment. A home explosion on Whidbey Island on Wednesday destroyed two homes and damaged a third, and officials say the fireworks contributed to the blaze. Crews were called to the fire on Whidbey after reports were made about a home fire. While crews were on site, the fireworks stored inside were ignited, causing an abrupt explosion. Witnesses say that people were smoking around the fireworks and caused the initial fire. Two men have been hospitalized after driving off of a cliff near Wilkeson on Thursday night, and both are facing life-threatening injuries. The accident took place at 10 p.m. Thursday night in the mountains near T-Rex Falls. Two other men that were able to escape the vehicle were able to locate authorities and direct emergency units to the site of the crash, where the other two were still trapped inside of the vehicle. Rescue efforts took 11 hours in the remote location located northwest of Mount Rainier National Park. In sports, the Seattle Mariners beat the Cleveland Guardians yesterday 3-1, home run by Cole Emerson. The Mariners still hold a 1.5-game lead in the AL West. The Seattle Storm take on the Atlanta Dream later today. Weather will be cool and cloudy this morning with a slight chance for some early morning showers. Clouds should break throughout the day with highs staying in the mid-60s.
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0: And it looks like we have a stall. Someone broke down on 509 southbound just north of 518 near the SeaTac area. It's blocking the right lane. And in Bellevue, 405 northbound slows down between I-90 and I-5. No delays to tell you about on I-5. That looks pretty good. So does I-90. And no problems on 520. You're looking great crossing Lake Washington. But if you're traveling in South Seattle at the junction of State Route 509 at the intersection of Route 99, that is pretty busy. We do have some slow volume in Lakewood on 512 eastbound between I-5 and the Valley Freeway. On the Valley Freeway in Puyallup, we have road work between I-5 and 161 to slow you down. And then a crash in Seattle is still closed on Lake Washington Boulevard both ways between Boyer Avenue and East Foster Island Road. In the Northwest News Radio Traffic Center, I'm Sue Aller.
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32: And you are tuned in to Northwest News Radio and Aging Options. I'm E.S. Henry, and in the studio with me today is Sue Kett, and we're going to be talking about some financial planning and how to get ready for retirement and what happens later on in life. So welcome in.
3: Welcome to Aging Options. I am Saket Sanger. I'm a certified financial planner helping you to make sense of the financial sides of the retirement planning. Today, Rajiv is out, so you are stuck with me, or maybe depending on your point of view, you've been upgraded. So I will let you decide. But now, for those of you who have been listening to this show, you already know this show has a long history in the Seattle area. Rajiv has been on the air for almost 20 years. He has spent decades helping many of you through your legal planning, long-term care planning, and all the things most of us would rather postpone until they say later. But of course, later has a funny way of arriving early. So, like I said, I'm a certified financial planner, and I spend my days working on financial planning, investment strategy, portfolio management. So when you hear me talk, you are hearing the perspective of someone who lives in the world of income, risk, growth, taxes, retirement cash flow, and all the most important question that people ask me, how do we make money last without making the life miserable? But here, what I want you to know right away, I'm not here to talk at you. I'm here to talk with you. So call me. Share your thoughts. Call me with your questions. The number to call the studio is 206-421-1000. That's 206-421-1000. And that matters to me because this show is about you, your family, your questions, and your concerns. Most importantly, about your hopes. And if you are listening right now, I want you to feel like you are part of the conversation, not just a listener. To me, you are not a policy number, not a case file, not a spreadsheet, and definitely not somebody who needs to survive another speech about asset allocation or which stocks to buy or which bonds to buy. So, to me, what I want to say is retirement is very personal. Retirement planning is very personal. It's just not about numbers on a page. It's about whether you can live the life you want without becoming a burden to the people you love. It's about protecting your assets and, yes, also protecting your dignity. It's about making sure that if health changes, money changes, or life throws one of its famous curveballs, your family isn't left trying to decode your intentions like they are solving a mystery from a bad detective novel. And that's why I joined Rajiv on this show. Because over the years, I have worked very closely with Rajiv and his team, helping people coordinate their legal and financial plans so they actually work together. And that's the key. Not legal planning done in one corner, financial planning in done another corner, and everyone is pretending the two are somehow going to magically shake hands in the hallway. That never works. That's where the coordination comes in. That's where working with somebody like Rajiv makes such a difference. He sees the legal side, I see the financial side. And when these two sides are coordinated, the result is better for you. Not for us, but for you. Because let's be honest, most people do not want to spend their golden years in the game of telephone between professionals. And you know the game I mean. One person says you should do this. Another person says no, don't do that. The third person will say, well, technically it depends. And somewhere in the middle is you, trying to figure out who is actually has your best interest in heart and whether your plan is a plan or just a collection of an expensive opinion tied in a beautiful leather binder. And that's where things can go wrong. But that's also where things can go right. When professionals communicate, compare notes, work together without having their ego getting in the way. And let me tell you, that's not always common in the real world. Sometimes professionals disagree. That happens. It's not the end of the world. In fact, the good disagreement can be healthy if everybody remembers the mission. The mission is not to win. The mission is to serve you and your family sitting in the center of the plan. And that's the part I care about the most. Because if I'm working on a financial plan and Rajiv sees a legal issue, I want to know that. If he sees a legal strategy that affects taxes, investments, or cash flow, I want to talk about it. That is how better solutions happens. And if you are listening, that's what should give you the confidence that not every professional knows everything, but the right professionals are willing to collaborate, challenge each other when needed, and still keep the focus where it belongs. That's on you, your goals, your family, and your future. Because at the end of the day, that's what we are all trying to protect. Your independence, your savings, your choices, your peace of mind. And maybe if we do this right, your family's sanity too. And let's give the family a little credit here. Families want to help. Most of the time, they really do. But if the plan isn't clear, family members get thrown into the roles they never trained for. Suddenly, someone is the financial detective. Someone else is the medical translator. Somebody else is trying to find the legal paperwork. And one person is just asking, why are we having this conversation now? That's not a good plan. A good plan should make things easier for the people you love, not harder. It should reduce confusion, not create it. It should bring clarity, not surprise. It should help your family know what to do instead of forcing them to guess what you meant. And that's where this topic matters so much. So if you are listening today, give us a call. The number to call is 206-421-1000. Share your thoughts, ask your questions, and we will be taking your questions for next hour. Again, the number is 206-421-1000.
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0: Traveling on the southbound side of 509, just north of 518 near the SeaTac area. Watch out for a stall taking out the right lane. And then if you're traveling in Bellevue on the northbound side of 405, you're a little bit slow heading into I-5. And southbound, you've got delays by I-90, but I-5 is in great shape both ways. So is I-90. 520 also looks good. Crossing Lake Washington, we are a little bit sluggish in Lakewood on 512 eastbound, right between I-5 and the Valley Freeway. And of course, you have that long-term construction both ways on the Valley Freeway in Puyallup. Crews continue the long-term work between I-5 and State Route 161. In Seattle, Lake Washington Boulevard closed northbound between Boyer Avenue and East Foster Island Road. A truck stuck under the Wilcox Pedestrian Bridge. The walkway is also closed. Going to take a while to clean this one up. In the Northwest News Radio Traffic Center, I'm Sue Aller.
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3: And welcome back to Aging Options. I am Saket Sanger, a certified financial planner sitting in for Rajiv Nagayach. If you're listening to, or if you have listened to Rajiv on the radio or attended one of his highly popular retirement workshops, you probably heard him decry the way the retirement planning in America is too often done. It's typically a disjointed process in which you hire a financial advisor, you hire an attorney, you hire a medical provider, or even a real estate broker, but none of them talk to each other. Not only is your so-called retirement plan a patchwork of disjointed elements, but your family members are often left out of the conversation entirely. And that's what Rajiv wants to change. And that's the reason he created this process called life planning. It's a collaborative approach that requires various professionals to work together on your retirement plan. And like I said, I'm a financial planner. I work directly with Rajiv, and that's the reason we are here on the show together. He is the attorney. He talks about legal issues, and I bring up financial issues. So today we will focus mostly on financial issues. So if you have any questions or if you want to share any thoughts, give us a call. The number to call is 206-421-1000.
5: And we actually have somebody on the line right now. Don has a question for you regarding exactly that. Don, you're on the air.
3: Welcome, Don.
17: Good morning. My wife and I don't have children to help us with as we age and stuff. And so I'm just wondering what the wisdom that you folks would share about folks who don't have children to help them.
3: Thank you for asking, Don, this question. Guess what? Whether you have children or you don't have children, we are all going to get aged, and we will, if we are going to be dealing with healthcare challenges when we are in our late 80s or 90s, then you will need someone to step in to help with the various needs. The question becomes is, what are those needs? from a financial point of view, you will need someone to manage your investment, pay your bills, file your taxes, do all the financial stuff that needs to be done. From the healthcare perspective, there has to be someone who is going to take you to the doctor's office or talking to you about various healthcare decisions that you will have to make. So when clients don't have a children, or if they have children, they don't want to name them in their documents or have, I won't say it's a burden, but most of the clients will say that's a burden issue that they don't want to put on their children. In those situations, we have professionals in our society, those who will play those roles. So if you do the job right, we, as part of our planning process, we introduce you to a lot of various professionals, those who play these roles. In the financial world, there are financial advisors, there are fiduciaries, whether you want to look into trustees, those that work for big banks, or there are small companies, agencies, those who will play these roles. So our job will be through the planning process to give you the names and the numbers of these professionals. You interview these professionals and come to know them and select the people that you will like, and then name those people in your documents so that when the time comes in, they can step in and make sure they are carrying out your wishes the way you intend to. So that's how I will answer that question.
5: Don, that's a great question. Thanks so much for calling in.
3: Henry?
5: He brings up some good points. You know, some of us have children. Not all of us can rely upon our children for what's going to be happening in another 10, 15, 20 years. That time will still pass. So if you don't have a plan now for that, you can't really count on people. So do you think it's better for people to go ahead and just kind of plan to not have that care and then look at it as a bonus if they do?
3: So it's not about that. So this is just a planning tool, right? So in retirement, we talk about retirement. Most of the people will focus on finances, the portfolio, the 401ks, and that's good and great. I mean, so we talk about retirement is like a two-phase planning. When people retire, most of the people are retiring while they are in close to 65, 67 at the full retirement age. Some people may want to work till age 70. And that's still pretty very healthy years. Up until 80, what we see is people are healthy, they are traveling, going around, so they are focused on enjoying life. When they get in mid-80s, that's when they are dealing with health challenges. And in those situations, if you have not planned properly, as long as you can speak for yourself and you can do things for your own, no one needs to tell you what to do, what not to do. But the time when you are not able to make your own decisions, you cannot balance your own checkbook, you cannot file your own taxes, that's when you will need someone to step in, whether it's your children or sibling or family member. And if you don't have those, then you will have to rely on professionals. It's much better that you pick those professionals while you are healthy. Come to know them. They know what your wishes are. They know how your thinking is, so they will be able to execute the things the way you want, rather than you being forced. So here are the situation: when people don't have any agents, if they don't have the proper documents, then guess what? At the last minute, they have to deal with guardianship courts, right? The court is appointing people, appointing agencies that they may or may not like it, but they don't have a choice because they didn't do the planning. So I will encourage people to do the planning, whether you have children or you don't have children. Not only just name them, but you also have to communicate your wishes with them. What do you want in life? If you are going to be dealing with certain scenario, in these scenarios, how do you want your agents to act? You want to make sure that they are acting with your perspective, with honoring your wishes and not from a perspective of someone else. That's what I will say to you. So this is where, again, our theme today is why, as a financial planner, I have to work in hands with a legal attorney. Because in retirement, people are doing different levels of planning. They will go to an attorney's office to get a will, trust, legal documents prepared. Then they are talking to financial planner like myself, who is managing their investments, portfolio, helping them with questions like, when should I retire? When should I start my Social Security? Should I buy a long-term care policy? Should I convert my IRA into a Roth account? So these are the various questions that I am helping the clients. But it's much better if your financial planner and your attorneys, the estate planning attorneys or elder law attorneys, they are working hand in hand. We want other professionals to join in also. But I can give you from my perspective as a financial planner while I'm working with your estate planning attorney, how that could be beneficial. So here are a few examples that I will share with you, Henry. Like, give an example, you may have retirement account, investments account, life insurance policy. Maybe you even may have a CD or a savings account. You have written your will. You may have named your beneficiaries in that. But guess what? If you didn't actually retitle those accounts or update the beneficiaries on the forms, your will is basically a fancy piece of paper with lots of good intention but zero power. So let me tell you what I mean by that. In the actual accounts that you have, you may have named your sister as the beneficiary. But in the will, you may be naming your nephew as the beneficiary if you don't have any kids. Then guess what? These are not two things matching. So you will have to make sure that whomever you are going to be naming in your will or trust, they are the people are matching in your financial accounts. Because if those people are not matching, usually the will is just a fancy piece of paper. No one will care because the investment accounts will honor the names of the people listed in their form. So that's a big thing that you have to make sure that they are all matching together. So this is just one thing that a financial planner and estate planning attorneys can work together to make sure your accounts are retitled properly, your beneficiaries are reflecting the same not only in the legal documents, but they are also reflecting the same on your financial accounts. That's one way to take a look at it. The other way, there are a lot of clients, those who create something called revocable living trust. Revocable living trust is basically done to avoid probate. People are afraid that upon my passing, I don't want my family to go through they don't want the family to wait for the assets to be distributed to them. They don't want to go through the court. So they will try to avoid the probate issues by creating a revocable living trust. But one of the things what I find quite often as a financial planner, people will create these trusts, but they will never take time to fund the trust. Because these trusts are being created by attorneys, law offices, and it takes time. Once the trust is done, the law offices will issue a letter which says the instructions to how to fund the trust. But clients are expecting the lawyer's office or the attorney's office will help them with the fund. Their job is they send the letter. Now it's up to you. Either you take time to fund the trust or you have your financial advisor, if you have one, who takes that instructions and make sure everything gets funded. But I see quite often the trust is never funded. Your accounts are still in your own name. Your bank accounts are still in your joint name or individual name. But they all needs to be get inside the trust. So there will be a huge benefit if your financial advisor and estate planning attorneys are working hand in hand to make sure you are getting the outcomes that you are looking for it. So that's just two examples that I gave you where a financial advisor and attorneys, when they're working together, can give you much better outcomes.
5: Okay, so with the revocable living trust, you say that you need to fund that. So if here I am, I'm late 50s. If I were to establish that documentation and that account right now, would it be a wise idea for me to go ahead and start putting money into it as I would for a 401k or an IRA?
3: No. See, this is where we have to do some education, right?
5: Absolutely.
3: So every account cannot go in the trust. Like any qualified account, which is like your 401ks, IRAs, and the Roth IRAs, cannot be funded into the trust. But the way you do that thing is you have to update the beneficiaries on those account, and then you put by updating the beneficiaries, you can fund that into the trust, but not directly putting in the trust. But non-qualified account, like your bank account, the checking account, the house that you are living in, maybe the house is in your name, or if you're married, then if it's in joint name, that needs to be removed. The deed needs to be funded in the trust. So there are certain accounts that will go directly in the trust, and then there are certain accounts which will go indirectly in the trust. So there is the ways how you do that thing, and this is where people will get lost unless you have your attorney and a financial planner working hand in hand together to give you the better outcome. And you want to make sure these things get done beforehand, not after there is some crisis or when you find out, oh, I should have done this couple of years before and didn't do that thing.
5: True, which is probably why a lot of people just, I'll take care of this tomorrow. You know, it's like, I'll get the information down the road. That's why so many things actually do wind up going into probate. Things get tied up in the court systems. And, of course, you have the estate taxes and everything else that comes along with it. There's smarter and better ways to do it if people get the information to make those plans now.
3: Not only people getting the information, that's another thing is, you know, there is lots of information flowing out. Right now you can go to Dr. Google or Dr. Chat GPT or Dr. Gemini. There are so many doctors giving free advice. Sure. And you will get a lot of information. But you need to make sure that information gets done. It's your job to making sure that's done. And you need to have you need to surround yourself with team of professionals. You need to hire professionals. Like one of the articles today Tony has posted, we can come back and talk after the break. How should you hire a financial advisor? What should you look for in a financial advisor? Or I will say, when you are going to be working with team of professionals, you need to make sure these team of professionals are working for you. They will collaborate with each other. They are just not going to say, okay, they are not doing the planning in silo. I did my work. Now it's your responsibility that you need to go and talk to your financial advisor. You need to talk to your housing specialist, or you need to talk to your doctor and get it done. You have to coordinate this thing. So there has to be one quarterback who's helping you coordinate your planning effort. And you need to make sure that you are building a team of people who will help you with that. So that's how I will answer that question.
5: I think that's a great answer. And as you mentioned, you do need to have a good team of people around you giving you advice, because we don't age knowing what we're supposed to do when it comes time to retire. So getting the right team will answer the questions that you need to have, and getting the right team will give you good answers. So great suggestions. We'll be back in just a little bit. ABC News is coming up next.
15: I'm Mike Dubusky. A U.S. official tells ABC that the tanker struck today in the Strait of Hormuz was hit by an Iranian drone. It's the latest escalation that's straining the memorandum of understanding between the U.S. and Iran. Yesterday, American forces carried out strikes on Iranian missile storage facilities, retaliation for a different Iranian strike on a commercial vessel. Hezbollah leaders are rejecting the latest framework peace agreement signed by Israel and Lebanon yesterday. Yekiel Leiter is the Israeli ambassador to the United States.
7: Israel is at war with Hezbollah because Hezbollah is a proxy of Iran, and Iran is still committed to the destruction of Israel through its proxies. We will not allow that to continue. We will not allow them to succeed.
15: And recovery efforts continue in Venezuela after this week's devastating back-to-back earthquakes. The death toll stands at 920, but experts expect that number to rise. This is ABC News.
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5: I'm E.S. Henry for Northwest News Radio. Washington State Attorney General Nick Brown is joining forces with other state attorney generals to hold the Department of Homeland Security more accountable for the welfare of detainees by the agency. Brown is among 23 attorney generals that claim that multiple deaths are being reported after detainees are released from custody with immigration officials due to unsanitary conditions during their detainments and the denial of access to prescribed medications during their investigations. Brown says that the ICE facility in Tacoma has registered more than 3,500 complaints about conditions and treatment, and that the Washington State Department of Health has been denied an opportunity to inspect conditions at the facility. The complaint filed with Homeland Security says that 51 individual detainees have died in ICE custody since 2025. A former healthcare executive from Wenatchee has pled guilty to wire fraud after embezzling millions of dollars from his former employer. Patrick Allen Bucknum, a former administrator for Community Clinic Network in Wenatchee, was charged with skimming money from his employer to invest in the stock market and other investment schemes, and had been embezzling money since 2017. In his court appearance, prosecutors say that Bucknum lost the money through those investments and then continued taking funds to cover those losses. In all, prosecutors say that Bucknum's actions cost Community Clinic Network over $24 million. In sports, the Seattle Storm broke their 11-game losing streak on Thursday, getting their first win in June. They take on the Atlanta Dream later on today. Some possible early morning showers today with cloudy skies throughout the day. High temperatures this afternoon will stay in the mid-60s.
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0: Still working on this stall on 509 southbound, just north of 518 near the SeaTac area. It's blocking the right lane, and if you're traveling in Bellevue on 405 northbound, a slight tap on the brakes as you approach I-5, and southbound a little bit slow by I-90, but I-90 is in great shape. No delays on 520 across Lake Washington. I-5 also looks good both ways. Just a little bit sluggish in Lakewood on 512 eastbound between I-5 and the Valley Freeway. And you have that long-term construction in Puyall up on the Valley Freeway between I-5 and 161, so watch out for some lane shifts. We are closed in Seattle on Lake Washington Boulevard both ways between Boyer Avenue and East Foster Island Road. You have that truck stuck underneath the Wilcox Pedestrian Bridge, so expect an extended closure. The walkway is also closed in the Northwest News Radio Traffic Center.

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4: And anybody who has tuned in during that break heard about the upcoming retirement planning seminars, full of information. And I'm a big believer that the only bad question is the one that you don't ask. I had heard the term, Sakat, about the revocable living trust. I've heard the term, but I didn't know necessarily what it meant. So I'm glad that I had a chance to talk to you about that and ask the question. And if we have any listeners out there that are uncertain about some different methods that can be used to secure your retirement, feel free to give us a call in studio. The number here is 206-421-1000. And what kind of questions do people give you when you go to these seminars?
5: Oh, you're talking about the seminars. So, I mean, Rajiv has been doing these seminars over now 20 years. That's how long he's been on the radio. And that's the way people come to the office. Even if you call the office to say, "Hey, I have listened to you on the radio and I want to do some planning," the very first thing they will say, "Please go to a seminar," because seminar is a way to get educated. Because when clients have attended the seminar and then they come to the office, they are much more educated, because most of the people are asking the very basic same question, and all these questions we are trying to answer them in the seminar. I mean, the thing is, hey, like basic question says, "I'm about to retire or thinking of retirement. How should I start the retirement planning? Is it the right age to retire, or should I wait a couple of more years? I have to make decisions about my pension. Should I take my pension as a lump sum, or should I take my pension as a monthly annuity? When should I be starting my Social Security?" These are very basic financial questions, but Rajiv's idea is to focus, not make this like an investment or financial planning seminar. His goal is to make a little bit, have people think a little bit much bigger. The theme, the three big themes of the seminars is, most of the people, when they go in retirement, the goal is to protect the assets. The question becomes, is protecting assets from what? Some people, those who are fortunate enough or they have worked hard, they have a large nest egg, then they are worried about protecting their estate from state taxes, whether it's a federal state taxes or Washington state taxes. They want to protect from those. Most of the people, as they are, like we are living longer in retirement, 20, 25, 30 years in retirement, most of the people are concerned about long-term care issues. So how should I protect my estate from not to deal with long-term care issues? Because the reality is only 5 to 7% people have long-term care insurance to help them cover those, their care costs. Most of them don't. And even those people, those who have a long-term care insurance policy, that is not a guarantee that you will be able to stay in your own home. So goal is, in Rajiv's seminar, he's trying to focus, money is important and we can look into various legal tools to protect your assets. But bigger than that, the question is, everyone aspires, wants to age in their own home. And how you can age in your own home, that's a totally different animal. And people are not even thinking about that thing unless they are dealing with some health challenges. Because the reality is, in America, people are living in two-story, three-story houses where your bedrooms are upstairs, your laundry is in the basement, your main living, and you have a bunch of stairs going in the front entry of the house. There are a bunch of steps going to the backyard. And that house you cannot navigate easily, you know? And that forces people to leave the house when they need some care. So we need to think about how you plan for housing. So that's the second big focus that Rajiv focused.

0: because then he shares about how he should, how people should plan when it comes to retirement. And the third thing, which you just heard Mike, one of our clients, he shared his story. Most of the people don't want to have their care needs become a burden on the family member, whether it's kids living close by or living in another state. They don't want their care needs becoming a burden. So how to avoid that thing? So those are the big three themes: protecting assets, having a clarity on the housing, and if they are dealing with any care challenges, they want to live in their own home and not have their care needs become a burden on the family member. So that's the focus of the seminar. And in doing that thing, we addresses all the basic financial question, all the basic legal question. Should you have a will? Should you have a trust? And what type of trust, whether it's a revocable living trust or safe harbor trust, and how you will coordinate these work between various professionals. And that's what the theme of today's show is. Because look, I'm a financial planner, and the reason only I'm sitting in Rajiv's office or I'm sitting in the studio with Rajiv doing the show each and every week, because there are lots of things that we have to coordinate so that you can get a better outcome. If professionals do not coordinate their work, you will be left with a lot of gaps. And that's what we are trying to accomplish through the life planning process, that you don't have gaps in your planning. So I will highly encourage, if you have professionals, make sure your attorneys, your financial planners, your medical providers, your housing people, they are all talking to each other. Please make your business to make sure they talk to each other. And if they are not willing to, at least now you know where you can turn to. You can turn to aging options. Go to a seminar, call our office, and we can help you with the next step in the process. That's what I will tell you, Henry.
1: Absolutely. And if you have questions, if you're in the process, don't hesitate to give us a call here on the line, 206-421-1000. That'll get you on air with Suket, and you can ask your questions directly. One thing that you've mentioned a few times is you don't want to be a burden on your children. I'm going to define that burden from my standpoint.
0: Okay.
1: You can look at that as being the time and energy that it's going to take to care for somebody inside their home. You could also talk about it being a financial burden. One of the things that I'm going to do, we do have a call coming in, so I'm going to go to that here in a second, but keep this in mind. What about the burden of picking up the pieces and planning for you if you haven't done that yourself? So hang on to that thought. We're going to come back to that in just one second. You are on the air with Suket on Aging Options. Who are we talking to?
2: Hi, this is Gail Fletcher calling. I'm calling about a question about home sale to prepare for next steps.
0: Okay, Guy, we are listening. What's your question?
2: So that really is the I'm struggling with how we kind of make this decision. You know, we got the 500K limit. Home is worth maybe $1 million. Any sale would likely potentially bump us up against the 500K exclusion. Would like to get into a Rambler to prepare for, you know, future in-home care. 72, retired, about $1 million in our portfolio. And so we're, you know, I think a home sales, I think it's a seller's market right now. Maybe not a buyer's market, but, and looking for something locally in the, you know, Snohomish, Mill Creek, Linwood areas, looking for Ramblers. They're really hard to find. They're all expensive. And then, of course, the question is the next step, the next sale. I need to get the two-year clock running on the next exclusion factor. And so, you know, what would a mortgage look like? Don't want to put too much down, because then I'll be upside down again in the next mortgage exclusion need.
1: Okay, you've given us a lot to talk about. I'm going to ask you to go ahead and hang tight during the break here, and Suket can go ahead and organize his thoughts. But give us just 1 second. We'll come back for more Aging Options on Northwest News Radio.
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4: Starting to see some slowdowns and delays on the northbound side of I-5, right around I-90, and then again by 520. I-90 and 520, they're doing great both ways across Lake Washington. 405, really not too bad now through Bellevue as you approach I-5. That looks okay, and no problems on the southbound side. We are just a little bit slow right now on the southbound side of 509, just north of 518 near the SeaTac area, with a stall taking out the right lane. And then on the Valley Freeway, you have road work between I-5 and 161 in Puyallup. Crews continue that long-term work, and you should watch out for some lane shifts. And then in Kent, 3rd Avenue Southwest is closed both ways between West Valley Highway North and Frontage Road South, with some long-term construction. In the Northwest News Radio Traffic Center, I'm Sue Aller.
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0: And welcome back to Aging Options. This is Saket Sanger sitting in for attorney Rajiv Nagaj. I'm a certified financial planner. I help clients with the financial questions. And before the break, we had Guy calling from Snohomish County. He had questions, and the question he was asking is, he's about to sell the house. I believe his house is close to $1 million. He may incur some gain, so he's worried about the taxes on it, and then he's also talking about buying another home. Obviously, he will have some mortgage and how to plan for those. So these are very basic questions a financial planner like myself get from clients. And the way we try to answer this question is by using something called, means in my office, we use something called financial dashboard. It's a very simple tool where we are trying to, in this thing, he's just asking one question, but we are trying to look into the life a little bit more comprehensively. It's just not about buying the home and selling the home, and then do we have enough money to afford the next home, what the mortgage payment will look like. But we will try to organize the thing in a fashion that we just not look at this one question in silo, but we are looking into a very comprehensive view. Like, give an example, okay, where you are in life. Are you single? You are married? Do you have kids? What are you going to be still working? Or how long you plan to work? When do you plan to retire? What your income looks like, what your expenses looks like today, how those things will look like in 5 years, 10 years time period. And is the new house going to be your last house that you will be living in, or this will be your retirement forever home, or what are other things that you are not even thinking about it? So the financial dashboard is a tool that we use in our office to help answer the questions. And obviously, I will need much more details from Guy to answer that question, but that's how we help our clients. And these are just, we are only talking about financial issues, and we are not even going into the health and the housing and the legal issues that props up. And when they come up, then I will have to team up with the professional like Rajiv, who's the attorney, and the other professionals in our team, and they will look into all those things. That's how I will approach the answer, Henry.
1: Guy, I think you did a fantastic job kind of just explaining your particular situation. He took the first step just by calling in and asking the question. Obviously, it's going to bring up other questions too. Where are you currently, and where do you plan to be 10 years, 15 years down the road? So you asked a great question. How do you feel about the information that Chakak gave to you?
2: Yeah, I appreciate that. Long-term listener, love the show. I'm torn a little bit by whether or not we might see some improvement in that 500K exclusion limit.
0: We will. So there are some strategies that I take a look at it when you, like, given an example. I'm just giving you one small example. You're talking about you may have a gain in the sale of the house of whatever the gain is. The first 500,000 is you don't have to pay the taxes because you can get credit. But if there are gains above the 500,000, and if you have it some taxable brokerage account, you may take some tax loss harvesting from those accounts, and you can offset the gains from there. So that's what I'm just saying. I have to look your account and everything in a very comprehensive way, and then provide you the advice. Yeah. I will suggest to you, give my office a call next week. Mm-hmm. The number is 206-234-7516. Again, the number is 206-234-7516, and we can look into your situation individually and help you with that. Or the better way will be just go to LifePoint Law and attend one of Rajiv's seminar, where you can get a much better comprehensive view of how the retirement planning, you should look into it and start there. So those are the two ways I will suggest you take the next step and go from there. Thank you for asking the question, Guy. And we appreciate you listening to the show.
2: You betcha. I see you've got a seminar coming up on the 11th. I'm going to try and get into that if I can. So perfect. Thank you very much for your time and your answers.
0: We will look forward to seeing you there.
1: Appreciate the call, Guy. Thank you so much. He kind of touched on something that you and I had alluded to too. It's I'd phrased it as far as being a burden, and you look at it. You don't want to be a financial burden to your kids. You don't want to be a physical burden to your kids. You don't want to be an emotional burden to your kids. So you don't want to be a burden. However, if you don't take the steps and get the information now and start asking those questions, then the organization of your assets and your estate, that will become a burden if you're not planned or prepared ahead of time.
0: So when you talk about burden, Henry, so and clients do talk about, so I ask them a question back to them is, what do you mean by burden? What is the burden? So in a financial world, people will say, because I will give you a practical example. Usually when I'm dealing with married couple, most of the time is the husband who is managing the accounts or investing on filing taxes, and they know each and every where all the pennies are buried or where the bank accounts are. They know each and everything about the client's financial life. But wife has no clue. And wife is always afraid, what if happens to my husband? Where should I turn to? Who is going to help me find or unravel all these accounts and where the money is? I know there is money, but I don't know anything about it. And kids are also telling me that the parents are not sharing anything with us. We are not there to get inheritance, but we want to know if the kites is hit. We can help them. So I encourage them. The burden is, who's going to be managing your money? It's not when you're while you are living and dealing with health crisis, or once you pass away. Who will be paying your taxes or filing your taxes, I should say. Giving an example, if you have rental properties, another thing, who will be managing those properties for you? So those are the financial burdens we talk about. And then the healthcare burdens is, again, if you are going to be the hospital, if you cannot speak for yourself, like giving an example, I will give you an example. A few months back, I took my mom, after my father passed away, I took my mom to the doctor's hospital, to the doctor's office, not the hospital, to the doctor's office, and they gave me a bunch of forms to fill it out. And I had no clue which medication she is on, what her medical history looks like. And I was scrambling, and my mom couldn't spell the names of the medications she was on. And I talked to my brother. He couldn't tell me, and I was scrambling. And she had seen a bunch of other doctors. She changed the doctors. So those are the burden issues that I was feeling at that time. And I think you can eliminate these burden by having team of professionals, not only by having a team of professionals. Like, if given an example, in a married couple situation, if husband is controlling each and everything, I think he should work with an accountant who files the taxes. He should have a financial advisor on his team who does manage the money. He should have an attorney who does all the legal planning and make sure these professionals know each other and they are all on the same team for him. So if he happens to pass away, wife have a name and a phone number that she can go to. Kids have a name and a phone number they can call and get the information. So they should not feel, now where should I go? Because here is what happens. When a client passes away, most of the time financial accounts will get restricted. And if you don't have a local person to work with, then you're working with a big, large company. That's good and great. But when you call the 1-800 number, the very first thing they will call, we need to verify you. Who are you? Give me your social. Give me the phone number and everything. And if they can't verify you, you can't even get to the next step and get any information. By having a local team of professionals and the professionals working with each other, they know you. They know you by name. They know your wife. They know your family. That is much more helpful. And that will relieve the burden. And not having a local professional can elevate the burden that your family will have to deal with it while you're in a crisis or when you pass away. So those are the things that I will share, that how you can minimize the burden.
1: Okay, that makes perfect sense. It's always great, too, when couples can get in and they can do the planning together. Because if one passes away and they're the ones who are responsible for doing all the planning, then the spouse is left with what next. And a lot of times if one person's planning for retirement or here's what's going to happen to my estate and they didn't plan well enough, they started planning 40 years ago and they never adjusted for inflation or anything like that, the spouse might not be left with quality of life that they might want to have, and they're alone in the process.
0: You're correct, you know. So these are the financial issues that you are talking about, right? So which most of the people can minimize by working with local professional, whether it's a financial planner, whether it's an attorney. But the theme of today's show was that we were talking about how we can have both attorney and financial planner work together and how they can benefit the client. So another one thing, people have listened to this show and Rajiv talks about all the time is, like I said, the goal is protecting the assets. And one of the bigger things people are worried about if they're living longer in retirement is if they have to deal with the long-term care issues. And one of the tools that Rajiv has used for a long time and he has shared the information is called Safe Harbor Trust. People, when they don't have enough assets and they cannot afford a long-term care policy, they are relying on Medicaid to cover their healthcare benefits. And to protect the assets, the Rajiv uses Safe Harbor Trust. Safe Harbor Trust is a great tool, like Revocable Living Trust. People can protect their assets by using Safe Harbor Trust. But if they have not coordinated their investments account according to what they have laid out in the Safe Harbor Trust, there is a huge gap. And that's one of the gaps that, as a financial planner, I understand very clearly what the objectives of the Safe Harbor Trust is in this particular case, and we can help. Like, given an example, one of the strategies, if you are working with a Safe Harbor Trust and if you have a large IRA, you cannot hold your assets in the IRA. You have to convert, or you should convert, I will say not have to, you should convert into a Roth, because the goal of the Safe Harbor Trust is when you are married, you can easily qualify for Medicaid benefits by shifting the assets between husband to wife or wife to husband. But when one of you passes away, then it will be hard to get to, you won't be having the spouse to give the assets to. And that's where if working with a financial planner can help you much better. I know that we are running out of time. I cannot finish my thought. But if you are listening to the show, give us a call. The number to call is 206-234-7516. That's my direct office number and I can answer your question. 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Thank you for listening and we will be back next week. Age on, everyone, like Rajiv says. Thank you.
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6: 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Mike and Rajiv got the work done. They made a plan for both himself and his wife who had dementia, with so many things still uncertain.
7: And then he said, you're going to be okay.
9: From ABC News. Mike Dubusky. After UK maritime trade operations reported a projectile struck a tanker in the Strait of Hormuz today, an American official now tells ABC it was an Iranian missile. The UK organization says no one was hurt on the ship, but the violence is just the latest incident to put pressure on the memorandum of understanding between the US and Iran.
10: In that deal, Iran promises to reopen the strait, but instead, it's been trying to control it, warning ships they could be in danger if they pass the strait without Iran's permission. Iran also says it plans to charge ships a fee to pass, but the Trump administration says that's unacceptable. And here's the bigger picture in all of this. Before the war, one-fifth of the world's energy supply transited through the strait, but this latest incident shows just how tough it's going to be for traffic to get back to normal levels.
9: ABC News senior White House correspondent Selena Wang. To Venezuela now, where the U.S. is out with an update on earthquake relief efforts, confirming teams from California and Virginia are now on the ground trying to recover those trapped in the rubble of collapsed buildings.
11: A UN official saying there are likely 50,000 unaccounted for as the death toll continues to rise. Venezuelan soccer player Hector Kikebeo sharing his wife Andrea died in the quake trying to protect their daughter who was rescued. Bayo writing, how do I explain to your daughter that you lost your life to save hers?
9: ABC's Marcus Moore, at least 920 people have been killed in those earthquakes. Utah is now under a state of emergency after at least a dozen wildfires cropped up in just the last day. ABC's Melissa Adan.
12: The fire danger in Utah is rapidly growing. Officials telling people to have their go bags ready because any new wildfire that sparks could be life-threatening as crews are just fanned out across the state.
9: And in Europe, the threat of severe heat continues, with experts calling this the worst heat wave for continental Europe on record. 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
1: I'm E.S. Henry for Northwest News Radio. Protesters gathered outside of Seattle's World Cup match yesterday, many of them critical of Iran's government and the team's involvement in the World Cup. Iran played Egypt to a 1-1 draw last night, but many of the people in attendance were critical of Iran's involvement in the tournament in light of the ongoing conflict in the Middle East. The protesters didn't direct their attention to the team or to the people of Iran, but more towards the government and the regime that is controlling Iran. One protester said that the team that played in the match represented the government and not the people of Iran.
13: We didn't want them to be here because this is not actual Iranian national team.
1: Both Egypt and Iran took exception to the announcement of last night's game being designated as a pride match in Seattle, but the game did take place as scheduled. Seattle police said that no major disturbances were reported before or after the match. Safety for bicyclists in the Seattle area has become an issue once again after the death of a third cyclist in West Seattle 2 weeks ago. The Seattle Times reports that three separate incidents of cyclist collisions have occurred in the area since December and that the city can do more to protect cyclists on local roads. The Seattle Department of Transportation reports numerous collisions between cyclists and vehicles over the last 5 years and suggests that city officials can do more to prioritize bike safety over parking and vehicle traffic. The cyclist was struck and killed on June 15th by a box truck despite wearing safety gear and reflective clothing. It'll be cool and cloudy this morning with a chance for some early morning showers. Clouds should break throughout the day with highs staying in the mid-60s.
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14: Dry roads with traffic moving freely and a 34-minute travel time north on I-5 Olympia to Tacoma. In the South Sound, a wind advisory, Tacoma Narrows Bridge until further notice. And looking at your ride on the Valley Freeway, same story, dry roads. Northbound 167 Auburn to Renton, just under 20 minutes. And a 24-minute drive time northbound 405 Renton to Bellevue. Seeing a slight delay on 167 northbound at 405 and a slight delay on 405 northbound as you pass by Sunset Boulevard. Tukwila north to Seattle on I-5, you're looking at 17 minutes into the airport. All routes in, you're crash-free. Still dealing with this cleanup of a broken-down vehicle, 509 northbound at 518 on your right side. As you move through Seattle on I-5 northbound, you're slow in pockets in between the Lake Washington bridges and then I-5 northbound shoreline into Everett. You're looking at 25 minutes in the Northwest News Radio Traffic Center. I'm Karen Trombley.
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5: It's time for Northwest 250, celebrating local history as America marks its 250th. Here's Felix Bunnell.
16: Seattle was once home to a company called Hitz that had a fireworks factory in the Rainier Valley. The company was launched around 1905, not long after founder T.G. Hitt arrived in Seattle from England. Hitt built his factory on a hill near the Columbia City neighborhood. Hitt's fireworks were sold around the country for big public shows and for at-home use. Hit pyrotechnics were also a hit in Hollywood and played a part in the Burning of Atlanta scene from Gone with the Wind. Back in Seattle, fireworks made by Hit were featured in every 4th of July display from 1918 until 1974. The company officially fizzled out in the bicentennial year of 1976, and the old factory site is now a city park. That's today's Northwest 250. I'm Felix Bunnell.
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1: 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I'm Scott Carty, and you can normally hear me weekdays 10 a.m. to 2 p.m. here on Northwest News Radio. Well, the drama of the Lincoln Reflecting Pool. It has been something we've been talking about quite a bit this week. U.S. Park Police say they're now looking for a person they believe had something to do with damaging the reflecting pool in Washington, D.C. Also, some Democrats are looking for answers into who did the renovation.
17: The reflecting pool not looking that much better. Parts of it still green. We're still seeing that algae. We know the president has said without evidence the pool was vandalized. And because of these reflecting pool issues, Virginia Congressman James Walkinshaw tells me Democrats on the Hill are taking action. Virginia Congressman Walkinshaw says he had to come see for himself what he describes as the Trump reflecting pool disaster. The congressman told me Democrats on the Oversight Committee have launched an investigation. Walkinshaw and some on that Oversight Committee say President Trump handed out no-bid contracts for the over $14 million project.
18: I think it encapsulates this administration, the corruption with a no-bid contract, and then you have just absolute incompetence. We sent letters today to the two contractors involved to try to get to the bottom of how this could have happened. And absolutely, and this shouldn't be a partisan issue. I think Democrats and Republicans here should care deeply about how tax dollars were spent, wasted here.
17: Some Democratic lawmakers, including the Virginia congressman, say the president is deflecting blame with the claims that the pool was vandalized. I talked to an attorney for Davey Hearn, the Olympian arrested on misdemeanor charges for allegedly vandalizing the reflecting pool, and he says Hearn is scheduled to appear in court on July 9th.
19: There is nothing to support the fact that he did anything wrong. We look forward to proving that in court. What we're seeing here, frankly, is a pattern from the Trump administration, which is scapegoating innocent Americans for their failures.
17: I reached out to the White House about the no-bid contract. They tell me to refer questions about the reflecting pool contracts to the Department of Interior. By the reflecting pool, I'm Tosa Fekile.
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21: The search for victims and survivors in Venezuela continues after two earthquakes rocked that area. ABC's Victor Oquendo speaks with ABC's Brad Milkey.
22: Most people can tell you where the most dangerous earthquake zone in the world is. The Ring of Fire, right? The assortment of fault lines that basically circles

0: the entire Pacific Ocean. Venezuela is not on the Pacific Ocean. It's on the Caribbean side of South America. It's not part of the Ring of Fire. But big earthquakes can also happen in areas like the Caribbean, where tectonic plates are rubbing against each other. And on Wednesday night, Venezuela was rocked by not one, but two major earthquakes. Let's go to ABC's Victor Oquendo, who's been following this story from his home base in Miami. Victor, how did this play out on Wednesday?
1: Brad, it was just after 6 p.m. First, a 7.2 magnitude, followed just 39 seconds later by an even stronger 7.5. Buildings collapsing, you got panicked residents racing for cover. One survivor described it as a horror movie.
2: All the walls were cracked. We managed to open the door however we could. There was a cloud of smoke that wouldn't let us see.
1: A section of the Caracas airport that collapsed into a cloud of dust. We saw travelers scrambling to escape. Parts of the terminal were left looking like a war zone. Of course, that airport is now closed.
3: I didn't know what was going on the entire time.
1: American tourist Jason Wang, he spoke with ABC News. He made it out alive. He was about to get into a cable car when the quake struck.
3: So I started recording myself going in. And the whole building just started shaking. And then all of a sudden, everyone started panicking. So we were just rushing for the door to exit.
1: At least 180 people have died. Hundreds more are believed to be trapped, and there are thousands unaccounted for. Seismologists call these back-to-back earthquakes doublets. In this case, they were utterly devastating, the worst to hit Venezuela in a century.
0: When we talk about that many dead and, like you said, so many unaccounted for, you'd imagine that death toll could rise quickly. What do we know about the search and rescue operations?
1: It's extremely difficult right now, Brad.
4: I was in my building for 4 hours until I was rescued by someone from civil defense.
1: They just don't have a lot of the equipment needed to get through everything that we're seeing on the ground there.
4: They didn't have many tools. They couldn't find the chisel, the drill, the grinder. They went at it with their nails. I also helped because they passed me a tool.
1: There are so many people in need right now, with its battered infrastructure, a deteriorating hospital system, to even food insecurity. Venezuela was already facing a national crisis before these two earthquakes. This emergency response will be a difficult one for acting President Delcy Rodriguez.
0: Well, and Delcy Rodriguez, it's interesting because a year ago, the leader of Venezuela would not be talking to the leader of the United States. Just, it wouldn't happen. That has changed very much over the last few months because Nicolas Maduro was taken out of the country, because Delcy Rodriguez is in charge. So what has been the response from the U.S. in all of this?
1: Well, now international search teams are on the way. U.S. military and State Department also sending support. And then you have the volunteer and nonprofits. Like right now, I'm in Doral, home to so many Venezuelans. Donations have been pouring into different sites across town all day, including one that we stopped by, the Global Empowerment Mission. It's a disaster relief organization.
5: Venezuela was already in pretty bad shape before the earthquakes.
6: Yes.
5: So what does this do to it now?
6: I'm trying to help whatever, with medicines, with canned food, whatever that they needed.
1: The list of needs in Venezuela is long. Their first flights, loaded with aid, are on their way this weekend.
0: All right, Victor Oquendo, they're in Miami right now. Thank you so much.
1: You got it, Brad.
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17: In Seattle, a broken-down vehicle just about out of your way, 520 West, right near 148th Avenue on your right side. You're slowing down after I-5 through downtown Seattle. 99 both ways, clear. You are slowing pockets north on I-5 in between I-90 and 520. And as you make your way north on Shoreline to Everett on I-5, you're looking at just about 25 minutes. Southbound trip is the same. And either way on I-90 in between 405 and I-5, just under 15 minutes. You're on dry roads. As you make your way southbound 405 Bellevue to Renton, less than 20. The northbound trip, you're looking at 26 minutes. Valley Freeway, no issues. And southbound from Renton through Auburn into Puyallup, about a 30-minute ride. In the south sound, you're crash-free. There is a wind advisory. Tacoma Narrows Bridge both ways until further notice. And traffic's moving freely. 16 east, connecting onto I-5 and I-5 through Fife into Federal Way. No problems. In the Northwest News Radio Traffic Center, I'm Karen Trombley.
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7: Thanks for joining me for Northwest Weekend here at Northwest News Radio. I'm Scott Carty, and you can normally catch me weekdays from 10 a.m. to 2 p.m. with the Midday Report. Hey, there's something new coming to T-Mobile Park, and it's a chance for you to etch your place in Mariners history. It's called the new Legacy Plaza, and it'll be celebrating the 2001 Mariners team that had 116 wins and all the fans that were there. And it will contribute to Mariners Legacy Field projects, so fans could become a permanent part of Mariners history. Pretty cool. Joining us now is Vice President of Communications and Marketing, Greg Green. And Greg, tell us about the idea of this plaza, what it all stands for.
18: You know, this is a celebration of a really remarkable team back in 2001. The Mariners, as you mentioned, tied a baseball record with 116 wins. It was also, a really challenging year for our country as, the confluence of events. We had September 11th occur. Baseball took a week off, and then the Mariners came back a week later and actually clinched the AL West and celebrated in one of the more memorable, moving ways that we've ever seen in the game, carrying a flag around the field and celebrating the win and honoring the country at the same time. The center field plaza really, honors that moment. We'll have, statues of, Mark McLemore and Mike Cameron holding the flag, kind of an iconic moment in Mariners history. And behind them will be, 116 bats with representing each win from that season, and then baseball medallions as well, that fans can add their names to. And as you mentioned, support building fields here throughout the Northwest.
7: The beauty of that moment was it was just completely organic. It was not a planned thing at all. It was just something that the guys did. And I believe you and I probably had some pretty misty eyes at the moment.
18: Yeah, that was a pretty moving night for everyone. I know, you know, living through that kind of dark time in our nation's history and how baseball kind of brought us back together as a country was really moving, and especially here in the Northwest where we saw this historic team, you know, clinch the West, right? You know, only 8 days after the events of 9/11. And then, you know, instead of celebrating in typical fashion and dogpiling on one another, you know, really doing it in a more solemn and moving way.
7: Yeah. So the 116 commemorative bats that'll be out there, fans can pitch in $1,000 and get their names on those. And then with the baseball medallions, those are $250 each, correct?
18: That's correct. And, you can go to mariners.com and add your name. We have already sold out of the bats. The bats have all been claimed, but we do have medallions left. We'll have over 2,000 medallions out there in the center field plaza.
7: And that's my friend Greg Green, Vice President of Marketing and Communications for the Seattle Mariners. Well, as if you needed another thing to go up in price, time for a bigger bite of the apple. Electronics prices are rising due to the AI data centers. Here's ABC's Brad Milkey.
13: My personal laptop computer has been kind of glitchy lately, but because I'm cheap, I keep using it, thinking to myself, well, I'll just get a new one after I run this one into the ground. Well, yesterday, that strategy jumped up and bit me. Apple announced that prices on its computers have gone up, way up. A MacBook Air is now going to cost $200 more. A MacBook Pro, $300 extra. iPads are going up a couple $100 too. Now, when I heard this, I figured, supply chain issues, right? The Strait of Hormuz is closed, or tariffs result in more costs for companies. They're passing it down to consumers. But CEO Tim Cook says that is not the reason. He and several other businesses are claiming it's something much more specific. In a statement, Cook said these cost increases are not about shipping costs or export taxes. They're about supply and the demand coming from artificial intelligence centers.
19: So if you're looking at your Gmail or your YouTube videos or you're pulling up maps, all of that is getting processed on these servers right here.
13: AI centers rely on processing more data than ever before. That processing requires chips made from rare earth minerals. We've talked about them before. There are only so many of them to go around. Cook said, quote, "We have never seen a component price increase this much, this quickly," end quote. And it's not just Apple.
20: I'm here for Lucia Caminos. She's supposed to be getting out.
21: What's your name?
20: Jason Duvall.
13: Just ahead of the anticipated release of GTA 6, the latest in the Grand Theft Auto series, Xbox announced yesterday that prices for its consoles are now going to rise by at least $100 each. Again, they pointed to chip prices. Rightly or wrongly, AI is blamed for lots of stuff, but when it's causing prices to accelerate on items that don't even necessarily use AI, just because they happen to use the same materials these data centers covet, you wonder if that could unlock a whole new level of resentment.
7: All right, here's something free. You know, last month we told you about the 100-ton rock that stood for nearly 60 years in Bellingham. It was painted by many people. It was broken up by the Department of Transportation. They wanted to get it out to make room for a project to widen three salmon-bearing streams under the freeway. So they busted it all to pieces. Well, now you can get a piece of that boulder for free. More than 1,000 pieces of the rock will be given away Saturday, July 11th in the parking lot at Civic Stadium in Bellingham. The rock giveaway is limited to one chunk per person. It's a little piece of history from the upper northwest portion of Washington. And I guess somebody that you can say is older than the location of that rock, Mel Brooks. He's turning 100 on June 28th, Sunday. The American Film Institute has proclaimed his 1974 movie Blazing Saddles the funniest film of all time.
22: What did you expect? Welcome, Sonny.
2: make yourself at home, marry my daughter. You've got to remember that these are just simple farmers. These are people of the land, the common clay of the New West. You know, morons.
7: Of course, that's Gene Wilder as the Waco kid from Blazing Saddles. A very happy 100th birthday to the ever funny Mel Brooks. What a milestone. And what a career he's had.
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17: No issues coming from Everett south to Seattle. You're looking at just under 40 minutes as you make your way southbound Seattle to Tukwila. Just under a 20-minute ride as you make your way northbound 167. You are slightly delayed as you connect on to 405. Then you're slow in pockets through Newcastle. As you make your way northbound Bellevue to Linwood, you're looking at just under 35 minutes. No issues on the 520 and I-90 bridges into and out of Seattle. And as you make your way southbound I-5 Tukwila into Tacoma, less than a 30-minute ride. Less than 38 minutes as you make your way southbound Tacoma into Olympia. Tacoma Narrows Bridge, there is a wind advisory until further notice. And looking at your ride on the Valley Freeway, no issues. Puyallup North through Auburn, Kent into Renton. This stretch, just under 35 minutes. If you're out on the road and do see a problem, you can always text us, 206-421-1000. When it's safe to do so in the Northwest News Radio Traffic Center, I'm Karen Trombley.
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7: 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I'm Scott Carty. 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
0: ABC News, I'm Mike Dabusky. Iran struck another ship in the Strait of Hormuz today, a U.S. official tells ABC, marking the latest violence to strain the already fragile peace agreement between the U.S. and Iran. The U.S. now confirming teams from Virginia and California are on the ground in Venezuela to help with recovery efforts following this week's deadly earthquakes there. ABC's Michelle Franzen.
1: Rescuers cutting through concrete and listening for signs of life. What we need here is heavy machinery, this woman says. Human strength isn't enough. There are people still alive. Crews rescuing an 18-day-old baby named Juan and his mother. Teams cheering as he was reunited with his father. Michelle Franzen, ABC News, New York.
0: And much of the western half of the U.S. is contending with growing wildfires. Utah now under a state of emergency as fire crews deal with a dozen new fires in just the last day. This is ABC News.
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3: I'm E.S. Henry for Northwest News Radio. A Seattle teenager was shot in South Seattle last night in what police are saying was a drive-by incident. The Seattle Police Department responded to gunshots near the Van Asselt Community Center by South Myrtle Street at around 9 o'clock last night. The victim, a 19-year-old, was at the community center when a car pulled up and fired more than 45 rounds at the building. The young man was struck in the shoulder by bullets and suffered other minor injuries, but was treated at the scene before being transported to Harborview Medical Center for further treatment. A home explosion on Whidbey Island on Wednesday destroyed two homes and damaged a third, and officials say the fireworks contributed to the blaze. Crews were called to the fire on Whidbey after reports were made about a home fire. While crews were on site, the fireworks stored inside were ignited, causing an abrupt explosion. Witnesses say that people were smoking around the fireworks and caused the initial fire. Two men have been hospitalized after driving off of a cliff near Wilkeson on Thursday night, and both are facing life-threatening injuries. The accident took place at 10 p.m. Thursday night in the mountains near T-Rex Falls. Two other men that were able to escape the vehicle were able to locate authorities and direct emergency units to the site of the crash, where the other two were still trapped inside of the vehicle. Rescue efforts took 11 hours in the remote location located northwest of Mount Rainier National Park. In sports, the Seattle Mariners beat the Cleveland Guardians yesterday 3-1, home run by Cole Emerson. The Mariners still hold a 1.5-game lead in the AL West. The Seattle Storm take on the Atlanta Dream later today. Weather will be cool and cloudy this morning with a slight chance for some early morning showers. Clouds should break throughout the day, with highs staying in the mid-60s.
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17: Starting in Renton, north to Bellevue on 405, a 26-minute ride. Renton south to Auburn on the Valley Freeway, less than 20. Tukwila south to Tacoma, less than a 30-minute ride south on I-5. And in the south, Sound, a wind advisory. Tacoma Narrows Bridge until further notice. No added construction in the south Sound near Steilacoom-DuPont Roads. Also no added construction on I-5 through downtown Seattle. Next up for I-5, a total closure of north on I-5 to put in two lanes closed over the Ship Canal Bridge. That'll be set in place the weekend of July 10th. For now, your ride, Seattle North to Shoreline, you're looking at less than 25 minutes. Same story, less than 25 minutes, I-5 northbound Shoreline to Everett. Everett south to Bellevue on I-5 and 405, you're looking at just under 40 minutes and you're crash-free. See a problem on the road, you can text us 206-421-1000 when it's safe to do so. In the Northwest News Radio Traffic Center, I'm Karen Trombley.
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0: 44 men, women, and children died in the accident. There was sadness on the streets of Tacoma, but the 4th of July parade, though delayed a bit, went ahead as planned. That's today's Northwest 250. I'm Felix Bonnell.
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3: Thanks for joining us on Northwest News Radio Weekends. I'm Scott Carty. Normally, I'm on the Midday Report, which is 10 a.m. to 2 p.m. every weekday. And you know, we have your chance to win with Take the Trip or Keep the Cash. That's coming up every weekday, 9:15, 11:15, 1:15, and 3:15 here on Northwest News Radio. Lawmakers and aviation experts say Congress must act to prevent future plane crashes and close calls. And now there's some legislation in the works that could help. News Nation's Trevor Shirley reports.
4: And while most lawmakers on Capitol Hill agree this legislation needs to be passed, it's still facing a tough road ahead in Congress.
5: It's called the Rotor Act, and supporters say it's needed to make air travel safer.
6: Just this weekend, two commercial airliners came within 300 feet of colliding in Boston.
5: It's been in the works since the deadly mid-air collision at Washington Reagan National Airport in January 2025. Part of the bill mandates new, always active collision avoidance and detection systems on aircraft.
6: Better situational awareness tools should be deployed in cockpits.
5: During a hearing this week, airline experts agreed. They say all aircraft need that key locator system called the Automatic Dependent Surveillance Broadcast, or ADS-B system. The system gives pilots signals about where other aircraft are and a display showing surrounding traffic.
7: It's technology that's readily available. The NTSB is saying we should have it since 2008. You know, why don't we have it?
5: Lawmakers say that could have prevented the deadly DCA crash.
6: And 67 souls would still be with us.
5: The legislation would also help hire more air traffic controllers.
8: The workforce is critical to that conversation.
4: The Rotor Act is already facing tough resistance in the House, where lawmakers there had proposed their own separate air safety bill. That's something that critics call inadequate. Reporting in Washington, I'm Trevor Shirley for News Nation.
3: The so-called Flamingo Revolution continues in Albania, where massive protests erupted last month, all against a planned luxury development tied to Jared Kushner and Ivanka Trump. It's on an environmentally sensitive stretch of coastline where it's also a flamingo habitat, and protesters are calling for new elections. ABC News foreign correspondent Patrick Rivel recently traveled to Albania and spoke with ABC's Brad Milkey.
9: Patrick, what is this place? How did this all start?
10: Hi, Brad. Well, this really started with a dream of President Trump's daughter, Ivanka Trump, and her husband, Jared Kushner, to have a private island resort on an island off the coast of Albania called Sazan and on a neighboring peninsula. And about 5 years ago, according to Ivanka's own account, which she's given on a few podcasts,
11: we were on a friend's boat and we stopped for a swim. Effectively, that's how we found it.
10: And they saw this beautiful island in the blue waters of the Adriatic Sea, and they swam to it and were completely captivated by it.
11: Over the course of many years, we developed the opportunity to help realize its potential and transform it, but with a lot of restraint and care because the land is so beautiful.
10: And so from then, they say that they pitched the Albanian government that they wanted to build an eco-resort there that was going to be worth billions of dollars. It's estimated that it could be as much as $4 billion. Mm. But the problem is that that island is a protected nature area.
12: Meaning that she just discovered an island. It's our island.
10: And what we saw in the past month is huge protests break out in Albania.
13: You were upset by that video where Ivanka says that she discovered the island.
12: Of course. Yeah. That made us very angry.
14: It was in true colors of what imperialism in America stands for.
10: Like, because of anger over how that project was going about, a feeling that it was going to be a development in a protected area and that the government was basically ramming it through in an untransparent way.
9: Huh, and we heard Ivanka Trump. That was on the David Senra podcast last month. But have you been to this place, Patrick?
10: Yeah, so we went to this island. And I can tell you it was very nice. It's very easy to understand why Ivanka Trump was captivated by it.
13: You can see the waters here are just this beautiful turquoise color.
10: It's a beautiful island that's about an hour by speedboat from the coast of Albania. It's not completely unspoiled because for a long time, when Albania was still communist, it was a major military base. So there's quite a few ruins.

0: military buildings on it.
1: So this used to be housing for the military officers.
0: It's absolutely riddled with tunnels and a lot of bunkers. But because it's been semi-abandoned for a long time, nature has kind of grown wild there.
1: What makes this island special? The nature is what makes it special.
2: What is the response from Ivanka Trump and from Jared Kushner about all this?
0: So we reached out to Ivanka Trump and Jared Kushner. We were forwarded to a public relations company who in turn provided us some statements from a company that represents the interests of the investors. And they said that basically they want to develop this project for the good of Albania, that it will be not only a business, but also will be good for the environment, that they are taking extraordinary care, working with the top architects and engineers to try and create a resort that will be both beautiful, but also eco-friendly. And they also say that it's only in the planning phase, it's still in the design phase, and that people shouldn't jump to conclusions. And they also say that they are not involved in this land dispute, and they are not part of any investigation at the moment.
2: But I guess, like, Albania is not the only country, Patrick, where American billionaires, not just the president's family, but like lots of different business interests or billionaires from all around the world are lining up for these types of development projects. So I guess I'm wondering, are we going to see flamingo revolutions in other countries besides like just one Balkan nation?
0: So you're very much right that this is a familiar story and even involves some of the same figures who've been in similar situations, including linked with Jared Kushner before. There are two Qatari billionaires involved in this deal who were lobbying to build a Trump-branded golf course in Syria. Mm. And we've also seen another Balkan country, Serbia, lobbying to have Trump-linked projects. And so there is suspicions, and we heard this allegation made in Albania, that also authorities in these countries see this as a way to reach out and please President Trump to try and build relations with the Trump administration by offering members of his family extraordinarily lucrative business opportunities in these countries. And so again, there is this mixing of business and diplomacy, it appears, in these situations.
2: And resentment then from average people in whatever country they are. All right, Patrick Reeval, really interesting reporting. Thank you so much.
0: Thanks, Brad.
3: And our thanks to ABC's Brad Milkey and Patrick Reeval for that story. 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
5: You're looking at a 38-minute ride north on I-5 Olympia into Tacoma. You're on dry roads. Tacoma Narrows Bridge, wind advisory until further notice. As you make your way northbound on I-5 from Fife to Federal Way, you're moving with no delays. In the Valley Freeway, no delays either as you make your way southbound from Renton through Auburn into Puyallup. That stretch on just under 30 minutes. As you make your way northbound on 405 between Renton and Bellevue, you're looking at a 28-minute ride. You're slow in pockets in between 167 to Sunset Boulevard, and then you start to move as you make your way north to I-90 and I-90 West. Truckers and drivers alike from Snoqualmie through Issaquah and north on 405. You're looking at just under 35 minutes. No issues to report from the North Sound Everett to Seattle, south on I-5. That's less than 45. Same story, less than 45. Bellevue to Everett, south on I-5 and 405 in the Northwest News Radio Traffic Center. I'm Karen Trombley.
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10: May 15, 9 a.m. Two women quietly waiting at the doctor's office. Woman 1 says, "Cold day, huh?" Woman 2, "What's that?" Woman 1, "Kinda cold today." Woman 2, "Yeah, wasn't expecting that." Woman 1, "What is it, 47 degrees? Woman 2, "No, more like 45. Woman 1, yeah, makes sense. At least it's not raining. Woman 2, "That would be sad." Woman 1, "So sad." Woman 2, "Ah, the weather." Woman 1, "Crazy." 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
3: Thanks for joining us for Northwest News Radio Weekends. I'm Scott Carty. Normally, you catch me on weekdays, 10 a.m. to 2 p.m., but it's good to spend some time with you on the weekend here. Of course, we're still celebrating all things World Cup 2026 here in Seattle. Here's Northwest News Radio's Lillian James.
4: Seattle on the world stage. Northwest News Radio is covering the World Cup. The crowds, the commute, the celebrations, and the impact across Western Washington. Here's Lillian James.
11: As visitors flood Seattle during the World Cup games, many are making a stop at the iconic Pike Place Market. The market is considered a central gathering place and is offering additional events and activities during the World Cup. City officials estimate there could be up to 750,000 incremental visitors across the pre, during, and post-World Cup period. But Pike Place isn't just a tourist destination. It's also the home to over 400 residents.
12: Not a lot of folks are cued into the fact that the market is so much more than a market.
11: Rachel Litkenberg is the president and CEO of Pike Place Market.
12: So we have 9 residential buildings here, most of which are committed to low-income seniors.
11: She says that while the market works to ensure a good experience for tourists, they're also thinking about how they can make this period go smoothly for residents. And one way they're doing that is by keeping services open, even during busy match days.
12: For example, the food bank will be operating, our Pike Market preschool and child care center will be operating, the neighbor care health care center, our assisted living facility with Heritage House, and certainly our senior center. A lot of these components are often people overlook or are not even aware of those components of the market that are really make this place such a special ecosystem.
11: The market team is also taking safety seriously. Litkenberg says they have a fully staffed public safety and security team, a strong relationship with Seattle Police Department,
12: and then our active management with our public safety and security crew, as well as our parking crew, for all facets of a very well-managed street program.
11: They have also turned their meeting room that overlooks the market into a public safety and security command center.
12: You know, this is a really incredible moment for the market. Again, welcoming the world, hopefully inspiring locals to spend time with us. It's also a chance for us to tell a little bit broader story about the market.
11: Lillian James, Northwest News Radio.
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13: Folate is the natural form of vitamin B9. It helps your body make new cells. For nearly 30 years, folic acid, a synthetic version of folate, has been added to breads, cereals, and pasta in the U.S. Health officials introduced this idea because research showed that low folate in mom's diets was linked to serious birth defects in babies' brains and spinal cords. Adding folic acid to these foods helped lower those rates, but birth defects still remain higher in some groups, like Hispanic babies. That's partly because staple foods eaten in some cultures may be lacking. Folate is found naturally in foods like leafy greens and beans, while folic acid is added to many grain products. In some states, that now includes foods made with corn masa. For those who are pregnant or may become pregnant, the U.S. Preventive Services Task Force recommends a daily folic acid supplement along with a folate-rich diet to help prevent birth defects. Getting enough folic acid before and during early pregnancy can make a lifelong difference for a baby's health. With this Medical Minute, I'm Jacqueline Lee.
3: Well, they may not be everybody's favorite critters. You may want to just exterminate them, but maybe they're getting smarter than you think. ABC's Brad Milkey talks about a new study that finds mice are becoming more resistant to that poison you're putting out.
2: It's one of the most incredible things about humans, our ability to adapt. But I do not like it when other species do it.
14: Oh, jeez. Oh, God, there's nothing in there.
2: This is me on my Brooklyn sidewalk, nervously examining one of the many rodent bait stations on my block. They're big, they're black, and they've got these rat-sized holes in them with little pellets of poison inside.
14: I'm never wearing sandals on this block again.
2: Well, recently, researchers from Rutgers examined rats and mice from New York, New Jersey, and Philadelphia and made a disturbing discovery. This poison is not working as quickly on the mice as it used to. You remember learning about Darwin, right? Survival of the fittest. With every generation of any animal, some have slight gene mutations. But if those gene mutations help them survive, they're more likely to produce offspring with those same mutations. Eventually, they become the norm. Jinjia Yu from Rutgers told our Philadelphia ABC station WPVI that these mice have gradually grown more resistant to our poisons.
15: They show a much higher mutation frequency than we thought before.
2: Now, in some ways, this study is a confirmation of what exterminators have been saying for years.
16: It used to work right away, but what's happening is it's starting to take longer for the application to work. That's what we've been noticing.
2: Terrell Williams runs a pest control company in Philadelphia. And you might be saying to yourself, okay, make a stronger poison, right? Well, new poisons take years to develop. Not only do you have to test them on mice, but you have to weigh them against risks to other animals who might pick them up. The best course of action, of course, is to prevent mice from getting into your house in the first place. Williams says he's borne witness to another finding from this study that we're not seeing these genetic mutations in rats necessarily, but it does seem they're quickly learning to navigate traps.
16: They're getting smarter by the day. They're just ignoring the traps and going over them.
2: That's right. They're somehow passing this knowledge about traps to each other. So just to recap, mice are mutating, rats are getting smarter, and humans seem to be equal parts skittish and, well, amazed.
3: And if you're looking to check out some new music this weekend, Phoebe Bridgers, her highly anticipated lead single, Lost Boys. That song will be featured on her third studio album, which is also the same name, Lost Boys, and that comes out August 14th. Meanwhile, Gracie Abrams has a new song out as well. I bet you can't guess the title of that one. Yep, it's Look at My Life. And remember the song Call Me Maybe from Carly Rae Jepsen? Yeah, you do. She has a new song, too, called On Wires. So, in case you're looking for something to check out this weekend.
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5: Dry roads and traffic is moving freely. I-5 north on Federal Way to Tukwila. That stretch less than 20 minutes. Also less than 20 minutes, Tukwila north into Seattle. I-5 north on, you are slower in pockets from before the West Seattle Bridge to just north of I-90. And then shoreline to Everett on I-5, you're looking at 25 minutes. As you make your way south on Linwood to Bellevue on 405, less than a 35-minute ride. No problems to report on the 520 and I-90 bridges into and out of downtown Seattle. As you make your way northbound on 405, Renton to Bellevue, you're looking at a 27-minute ride. You're slower from the Valley Freeway to just north of Sunset Boulevard. On the Valley Freeway, southbound, no issues. Renton through Kent into Puyallup. That stretch will take you just under 30. In the south sound, Tacoma Narrows Bridge, you're looking at a wind advisory until further notice. And no issues, 16 East connecting onto I-5. In the Northwest News Radio Traffic Center, I'm Karen Trombley.

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6: We asked parents who adopted teens to share their journey.
7: Nathan has taught me to embrace the moment. Age-wise, I mean, I'm in my late 60s. I'm old enough to be his grandfather. Will he be embarrassed to acknowledge me as his dad? I think the most important thing we can do is let them know that they're safe, that they're valued and cared for and loved, and that they're important.
8: I knew I wanted to be adopted by him because of how he taught me to be the person who I am today. And it's coming from a dad that didn't expect to become a dad. And I feel very proud to be his son.
7: That was what he needed. And he was what I needed. Every day is full of new opportunities. That's what it's been about. 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
11: From ABC News, I'm Mike Zabosky. The death toll in Venezuela has jumped to more than 1,400 following this week's back-to-back earthquakes. ABC's Lauren Glasper.
12: The coastal city of La Guaira hit hardest, building after building flattened. This woman, who says she has multiple family members trapped under the rubble, begging for more help from the government, saying human strength is not enough. They need heavy equipment to help them with the search.
11: American officials say relief aid and teams of rescuers are now on the ground in the country. Genesis Garcia, a teacher from Louisiana, was on vacation with her family. Now she's helping out with relief efforts.
13: We just started getting organized in the city to collect the items that we need the most, to buy as much medicine as we can.
11: The fire danger in Utah is rapidly growing. Officials telling people to have go bags ready due to how quickly wildfires have been cropping up in that state. ABC's Melissa Adan.
14: Utah declaring a state of emergency as the National Weather Service calls it a particularly dangerous situation. At least a dozen new fires erupting in the state in just 24 hours, forcing evacuations for several new counties.
11: Tensions are once again ratcheting up around the Strait of Hormuz, with a U.S. official saying Iran fired on another vessel there following yesterday's American strikes on Iranian missile storage facilities. Meanwhile, Israel and Lebanon are touting a new framework peace agreement, but not everyone's convinced the Lebanese military can root out Hezbollah. Ronit Belson, visiting the Israeli border town of Matula.
15: If it's just the Lebanese military will get into these areas, the Israeli military will pull out. Personally, I don't think it will be lasting because the Lebanese military cannot really stand a chance against Hezbollah.
11: Hezbollah said today it's rejecting that new peace framework and intends to hold on to its weaponry. 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
16: I'm E.S. Henry for Northwest News Radio. Washington State Attorney General Nick Brown is joining forces with other state's attorney generals to hold the Department of Homeland Security more accountable for the welfare of detainees by the agency. Brown is among 23 attorney generals that claim that multiple deaths are being reported after detainees are released from custody with immigration officials due to unsanitary conditions during their detainments and the denial of access to prescribed medications during their investigations. Brown says that the ICE facility in Tacoma has registered more than 3,500 complaints about conditions and treatment, and that the Washington State Department of Health has been denied an opportunity to inspect conditions at the facility. The complaint filed with Homeland Security says that 51 individual detainees have died in ICE custody since 2025. A former healthcare executive from Wenatchee has pled guilty to wire fraud after embezzling millions of dollars from his former employer. Patrick Allen Bucknum, a former administrator for Community Clinic Network in Wenatchee, was charged with skimming money from his employer to invest in the stock market and other investment schemes and had been embezzling money since 2017. In his court appearance, prosecutors say that Bucknum lost the money through those investments and then continued taking funds to cover those losses. In all, prosecutors say that Bucknum's actions cost Community Clinic Network over $24 million. In sports, the Seattle Storm broke their 11-game losing streak on Thursday, getting their first win in June. They take on the Atlanta Dream later on today. Some possible early morning showers today with cloudy skies throughout the day. High temperatures this afternoon will stay in the mid-60s.
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17: Construction that just popped up on 405 northbound in between Renton and Bellevue has your left lane and left shoulder on and off closures. You're heavy between the Valley Freeway to just north of Sunset Boulevard. And then you start to move as you make your way north to I-90. I-90 West from Snoqualmie to Bellevue on 405 northbound. You're looking at just under 35 minutes. From Bellevue to Linwood North on 405, also just under 35 minutes. No problems to report as you make your way southbound on I-5 Everett through Shoreline into Seattle. You are slow as you make your way into Seattle on I-5 northbound in pockets in between the West Seattle Bridge and 520. As you make your way southbound Seattle to Tuckwill on I-5, less than a 20-minute ride and no delays. Tuckwill is south to Tacoma. You're looking at less than 30 in the south sound. Tacoma Narrows Bridge, a wind advisory in place until further notice. In the Northwest News Radio Traffic Center, I'm Karen Trombley.
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4: Great to have you with us here on Northwest News Radio this weekend. We begin our look at the news stories of the past week with a lot more about Wednesday's explosion on Whidbey Island that destroyed two homes and damaged a third in the Greenbank area. Fire officials say the blast was caused by a big cache of fireworks being stored in one of the homes, combined with a bit of careless behavior by one of the home's residents.
18: They were smoking around the fireworks, and some smoking ash or something fell into the box of fireworks and caused it to start the process of, you know, going off.
4: Central Whidbey Fire and Rescue Chief Jerry Helm tells Como News the three firefighters were hurt. Their injuries could have been much worse if they had been a few feet closer to the home. The original house and the house next door were completely flattened. A third home is still standing, but it was extensively damaged. A small piece of land that's currently home to construction equipment will eventually become the home of new affordable homes.
19: The one-acre parcels on a triangle formed by Highway 520, Montlake Boulevard, and East Roanoke. Formerly housing a gas station and market, it's now a staging site for construction equipment working on the expansion of 520. The Seattle City Council Housing Committee voted unanimously to acquire the land for a new affordable housing project. It now goes to the full council. The Capitol Hill blog says the Office of Housing will spend $6 million for that land, then look to develop 50 owner-occupied, permanently affordable condos and townhouses. Rich Johnson, Northwest News Radio.
4: Well, speaking of getting around, Washington drivers are about to pay a little bit more at the pump, but Olympia's transportation budget is still under significant pressure. The story from Northwest News Radio's Jeff Pogula.
11: The gas tax goes up July 1st from 55.4 cents to 56.5 cents a gallon. That's an increase of a little more than a penny. The Washington State Standard reports the increase is part of a transportation package that was passed last year, which also raises some vehicle-related fees. Governor Ferguson's budget office says the latest revenue forecast is down $36 million for the current two-year transportation budget and down $130 million for the next one. Officials say one factor is declining gas consumption as vehicles get more efficient and more drivers go electric. Jeff Pogel in Northwest News Radio.
4: We're just days away from some possible emergency legislation to changes on Seattle's notorious Aurora Avenue North and the surrounding area. Jeremy Harris with Como News takes a closer look at what the Seattle City Council is likely to do next.
20: The council is likely to pass new legislation next week that would give them authority to shut down streets for public safety, which neighbors already did on their own with the makeshift barricades to keep pimps and johns from cruising the blocks on each side of Aurora.
21: My concern is that for every action, there's a reaction. So we need to take this kind of flex and then really attack it.
20: Councilmember Bob Kettle says street closures are just one solution the city's looking at.
21: Shootings are down, although we just had one within the last 24 hours, but the potential is there, so we have to keep the press on.
22: There are constituents up there who would like a police precinct on Aurora. Is that a possibility?
21: Bottom line, very difficult to get a North Precinct station in right now, given our fiscal constraints.
20: If a new precinct on Aurora sounds familiar, it's because that's exactly what Seattle planned to do 10 years ago, when a new precinct was slated to be moved right to Aurora Avenue. Then Councilmember Shama Sawant led the so-called Block the Bunker movement and got plans for the new precinct killed in council.
21: We have to connect the dots back. If we want to know where we are, why we where we are today, we have to look at the decisions made over like the last two councils.
20: Police and the feds have stepped up their presence on Aurora, and outreach workers have been trying to convince women to leave their traffickers and engage with services.
21: We have to have a sustained effort. We have to have the follow-up and the follow-through, because if we do just a bit and then our attention wanders, next thing you know, I could have this conversation with you 3 months from now, and we're basically talking about the same thing.
4: You're listening to Northwest Rewind. I'm Brian Calvert. This is a look back at some of our big stories of the past week, which include a teenager with a record who's now been arrested in what police believe was a gang-related shooting that ended up killing a 16-year-old girl. Kent police say the 15-year-old fired into a group of people in the parking lot of an apartment complex back on June 3rd, and the bullet hit the young girl. Court records indicate the teenager was carrying a handgun with an extended magazine when he was arrested. This time, prosecutors say they want to charge him as an adult for murder and assault. Governor Ferguson has introduced his new Governor's Economic Development Council, the goal to ensure the state is good for business. Chris Daniels with Como News has more.
23: In the heart of Seattle's downtown core, Governor Bob Ferguson stood on a rooftop to make a startling admission as the top elected leader.
24: Folks feel Washington State needs a plan for economic development.
23: Ferguson acknowledged the state really hasn't had a plan or a group to form one in 20 years as companies like Amazon and Starbucks expand corporate offices in other states. As one of T-Mobile's top executives seemed to reference,
24: these are the real world concerns that impact whether we expand here in Washington State or somewhere else, whether we invest in a new facility here or somewhere else.
4: Seattle's World Cup matches continue to break records. Northwest News Radio's Lillian James takes a closer look at history made on Seattle's waterfront.
25: During the first 11 days of FIFA World Cup 2026, Seattle's waterfront park saw around 450,000 visitors. This comes as the park hosts watch parties and special events. According to Friends of Waterfront Park, the highest single-day attendance since the park opened was reached on June 19th, when Team USA took on Australia at Seattle Stadium while the city celebrated Juneteenth. A total of 84,767 people visited the park that day.
4: Now, as of Thursday, federal agents have seized 22 drones caught flying in the restricted airspace around the stadium and Pioneer Square during the World Cup. That includes six that were captured during Wednesday's big soccer match. Ahead of the tournament, the FAA designated World Cup venues and surrounding event spaces as strict no-drone zones. There is no word from the Bureau about the identities of the drone operators or the exact penalties they may actually face. A man now under arrest for shoplifting likely had no idea that police were watching every minute of his getaway. As soon as the 911 call came in from the Target store in Redmond, the Redmond Police Department's drone as first responder, or DFR, hit the sky. That drone followed the bad guy all the way to the bus stop and onto the bus, off the bus, eventually helping officers reunite with that miscreant and landing an arrest. You can watch video of the arrest on the department's X page. And a local photographer and watch shop owner have joined forces to encourage you to keep enjoying national parks. For years now, the America the Beautiful National Parks Pass has depicted scenes from the many natural areas it represents. This year's pass features the faces of George Washington, as well as the face of our current president. Dave Lindahl of Rainier Watch Shop tells the Spokesman Review it feels very contrary to the national parks when you've got the face of someone who's trying to defund them on the park pass. So he asked friend and local artist and photographer Mio Menash to help design a special sleeve for the pass. When you tuck the pass inside, the face of the more modern president ends up being covered.
10: This has been Northwest Rewind, our week in review of the area's top local stories. 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
17: In Renton, Valley Freeway northbound, heavy at 405, then 405 northbound. You're heavy in pockets in between the Valley Freeway to just north of Sunset Boulevard. And then as you make your way north to the 520 bridge, traffic starts to move freely. As you make your way west on I-90 and north on 405, Snoqualmie through Issaquah into Bellevue, just under a 35-minute ride. No issues to report as you make your way south from Everett to Shoreline. You're looking at just under 25 minutes south on I-5. Northbound I-5 slow in pockets from before the West Seattle Bridge to just north of I-90. Seeing an odd delay, 405 northbound approaching 520. And if you see a problem on the road, you can text us 206-421-1000, 206-421-1000. When it's safe to do so. As you make your way northbound from Bellevue to Linwood north on 405, you're looking at just under 40 minutes. You are crash-free in the Northwest News Radio Traffic Center. I'm Karen Trombley.
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7: The warmth is in the air, the sun is out, and soccer fans have invaded the city. There's a spirit, there's a palpable energy, and, you know, you might also get sick, and it's not great. Joining us today, Dr. Christina Wong, a sports medicine physician with Optum Washington, located right here in Seattle, with what we need to do to make sure we don't get FIFA fever. Dr. Wong, what is FIFA fever?
9: Oh, FIFA fever is all of the excitement leading up to, you know, the pre-travel excitement of what to pack and what things I need to consider, where I'm going, am I bringing enough sun protection, am I hydrating enough, all of the normal things, how am I managing all the excitement in my mental health?
7: And so, Dr. Wong, one of the important things is to know kind of just how you are before you get on that plane, before you touch down in another country. How do you get that pre-travel checkup, and why is that so important?
9: I think starting, it's just a really good basis of what you know about yourself. What are my chronic medical conditions? Do I have heart disease? Do I have asthma? Do I have diabetes that will need to be controlled? You know, how's my blood pressure on a normal basis in my weather? And then, of course, as you move to different climates, how could that change? And so, of course, going to your primary care doctor, making sure that your vitals are stable, that you have medications that are actively working for you, and that you have enough medications to go on this trip.
7: So, Dr. Wong, we've been lucky enough here in Seattle to host a few games, and we've still got a couple games more to go. Have you been able to get out and have any fun checking out these games?
9: I have not been able to get out. I wish that I did. I've been in clinic the whole time, but I've been paying attention in the periphery on my computer and my phone, just checking in on scores whenever I can.
7: Okay, good. We're in the same boat then. Okay. It's been tough. It's been tough on all of us. And speaking of tough, you know, we're getting ready to head into this 90-degree heat wave. I feel like a crazy person saying that I moved up here from Texas and 90 degrees is nothing. But here, that's really tough. And it can be also really tough on your health if you're not prepared for it.
9: Yeah, of course. I mean, we really need to take into consideration some of the basics. We know that between 10 a.m. to 4 p.m. are usually the times where the UV rays are the strongest, and that can be even on a cloudy day here in Seattle. You want to be monitoring things like the UV index, which is a scale that categorizes five different exposure levels. And so anything that's a three and above, the scale is from 0 to 11+, but anything that's 3 and above puts you at some moderate risk for burning. And that can be anywhere between a 30 to 45 minute range. So you just want to make sure that you have your SPF available to you, that you have shade available to you, that you're wearing sun protective clothing, whether that's long sleeve, hats, sunglasses, and that always your sunscreen has broad spectrum covering both UVA and UVB, a minimum of SPF 15, but it's best if you're at 30 and above.
7: And that's kind of why I think it just doubles down or underlines the importance of all the pre-examination, the pre-checking to make sure that you've got everything you need before you get on the plane, before you head to the stadium. So, Dr. Wong, how do we know once you're going from maybe not feeling well, being out in the sun, maybe you're a little thirsty, to heat illness? How do we know that we've crossed the line into illness and you might have something serious coming?
9: Yeah, of course. Definitely hydration is such a big thing when the weather gets hot. But again, when there's excitement and whatnot, sometimes it can be an overcast day and you can still get a heat related illness depending on what you're doing. We see this sometimes in our marathon runners that they can still get heat related illness, even if it's not the hottest day of the year. And so, of course, the first thing that we're thinking about is just how hydrated are you beforehand? And so you certainly want to drink at least a bottle of water or 16 to 20 ounces of water 2 to 3 hours before you go outside. And then, you know, at least another 8 ounces sometime within 30 minutes before stepping out into the heat. If you start getting into the ranges of some true heat related illnesses. So again, heat stroke being very concerning and whatnot, is you'll start to have some mental instability of where you're at, or sometimes it can be hallucinations, or sometimes you just are not as responsive. Those are certainly times where people around you should be aware that this is a medical emergency, and the sooner we can get you help to cool you down, the better off your recovery can be.
12: It is so important it's so important to pay attention to how you're doing, because you can get caught up in the excitement of the game, feeling energized, feeling sad. And that can have an impact, I think, as you said, on our mental health as well as our physical health, just how these games go. How do we keep track of that?
9: Yeah, I mean, I think it's just recognizing things about yourself. Do you do well in big crowds? You know, if we saw what was happening on Friday, 100,000 people all over the place in Seattle, you need places to feel like you can either escape for some quiet time, or again, shade or anything like that. And then knowing your boundaries of saying, maybe today I might go out for a little bit, but I don't need to be out for the entire day. You need to make sure you're getting plenty of sleep. Sometimes there can be a lot of different beverages that are around, you know, the soccer stadiums and whatnot. And if you're of age, you need to be making sure that, again, you're hydrating well, because it doesn't really help for recovery of the whole body, including the mind, if you're not well hydrated.
12: And Dr. Wong, we've got a fantastic public transportation system. I've seen all these tweets, all these pictures of people glad to be able to, you know, just get from their hotel to where we are down at Seattle Stadium. We usually call it Lumen Field, but I guess we're Seattle Stadium right now. If you've ever been to Texas, you know, you travel out there for a game, you stay in Dallas, but the field, Jerry World, where the Cowboys play, is a 45-minute bus ride out of town. So here, mm-hmm. we've been lucky, but it also might mean you're crammed into, say, a train or a bus with other people. Should we be concerned? Should we be masking up? Is that something you're hearing from people right now?
9: I think you have to be cautious about the areas you're going to. We know that measles is a top concern for all of the health officials now. It's surging across the U.S., Canada, and Mexico, where all the games are being played. And so certainly if you're at high risk, it might be something you would consider is to mask. And we know that masking would be something more like an N95, where you have full coverage. Obviously, it's hot out, so you need to be cautious about, you know, just a good maybe a boundary around you where you don't feel claustrophobic if you're wearing a mask for that long. The flu and COVID are viruses still out there. And so again, protecting yourself either through vaccinations prior to, good hand washing, staying away from others who might be coughing or sick. Those are the best things you can do for yourself.
12: And any advice for somebody like me? You know, every time I travel or get on a plane, I feel like I have a head cold the day after. How do you fix that? Or is that just a me problem?
9: I mean, I think knowing where you're going to and knowing the allergy risks are also there, I think that's definitely something. But again, we come back down to good hydration to flush things out. You can always get a good neti pot or some type of saline rinse those nasal passages out just to get some clearance in there. And I think, you know, just to get some good rest.
12: See, that's the opposite. I do no rest. I go to Vegas. I'm awake for like 3 days straight. Maybe that's part of why I'm getting a cold. I don't know.
9: Well, we'll never know, I guess, huh?
12: Well, you know,
9: you
12: life's
9: try
12: mysteries.
9: The opposite way. Yeah.
12: And so any other ideas or any tips that people need to be following? Because we're not done. We are continuing. The heat is going to be on this week, and we're continuing to have games here in Seattle. Any just general tips for folks that are visiting that might not be expecting the heat that we're going through?
9: Yeah, I mean, I think just like many other places, but Seattle specifically, it hasn't always been the most AC, I'm not going to say friendly, but available locations, because I think a lot of places from years and decades ago didn't necessarily need the AC. And so just being ready to know that you, if you need to find a place with AC, you have a place to escape to. And that, you know, there are some stadiums where the games are being played that do have temperature controlled and coverings over the stadiums, but we do not. And so feeling like, okay, I know I'm excited and I know that I'm sitting in the sun, but also understanding that coming back to SPF, good hydration, knowing your limits and saying, I might need to step out and get under some shade for a little bit of time.
12: Dr. Wong, we're lucky here in Seattle. We don't really have the mosquitoes, but say if you're traveling to Atlanta, Houston, they got mosquitoes in the South. Is that something people need to be aware of?
9: I definitely think it's something to be on the radar. There are still dengue, Zika, and other mosquito-borne illnesses that people can get exposed to. So you certainly want to be wearing insect repellent containing clothing or sprays or creams that you can apply to make sure that you're not getting bit by those mosquitoes, particularly pregnant patients or even couples who are planning to get pregnant.
12: And a topic that impacts all of us, you know, I think there's plenty of people who have traveled out of the country and maybe gotten a little tummy rumbling, a little illness from the food. You know, what do you need to look out for to monitor, to prepare yourself for the possibility of foodborne illness?
9: I think certainly just paying attention to where you're getting your food. Is it cooked hot enough? Are you relying heavily on street food where maybe the conditions of sanitation are not quite as high or the expectation is not as high as a restaurant? Where is your water source from? Making sure that if you're traveling outside of the country to pay attention to where you're getting your water from, because there can be contaminants in there that can lead to traveler's diarrhea, hepatitis A, et cetera. Again, not just in water sources, but certainly in food.
12: And nothing can bring a vacation to a faster halt than being sick for an entire weekend. No bueno.
9: Absolutely.
12: Dr. Christina Wong with Optum Washington right here in Seattle. Thank you for being here today and looking out for all the fans traveling for FIFA.
9: Thank you so much for your time.
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16: A drive-by shooting in South Seattle last night left a 15-year-old youth injured and he was treated for gunshot wounds. The shooting took place at the Van Asselt Community Center on Myrtle Street last night around 9 p.m. Seattle police say that 45 shots were aimed at the building, one of them striking the youth in the shoulder. The shooters fled the scene in their vehicle and the youth was treated at the scene, then transported to Harborview Medical for further evaluation and treatment. The U.S. soccer team is continuing its run in the World Cup despite losing to Turkey on Thursday night. The U.S. stands at 2-1 and is expected to play in Seattle during the next round of play. Several community centers in the area will be making some changes due to funding shortages and adjusting their schedules in order to save money. Parks Tacoma reports that it needs to cut its expenditures by $9 million this year to offset faulty funding projections.
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17: Heading to the airport, all routes in, you are crash-free. Drop-off pickup line is packed. As you make your way southbound Tukwila to Tacoma on I-5, you're looking at less than 30. I-5 northbound Tukwila into Seattle, just about a 22-minute ride. You're slower, I-5 northbound in between the West Seattle Bridge and I-90, and then I-5 northbound Seattle to Shoreline, just about a 22-minute ride. As you make your way northbound on I-5 from Shoreline to Everett, you're looking at 25 minutes. Making your way southbound 405 Linwood to Bellevue, no delays. You are delayed on northbound 405 between Renton and Bellevue, looking at just under 25 minutes. You're heavier in between the Valley Freeway to just north of Sunset Boulevard. There's on and off left lane, left shoulder closures happening with work. And as you make your way southbound on the Valley Freeway, no delays. Renton through Kent. And you're crash-free in the South Sound in the Northwest News Radio Traffic Center. I'm Karen Trombley.
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12: And we are joined today by YBH CEO Ann Janae Slaughter about a new program that they're doing and a big announcement to help bridge the gap between home ownership and those of us that are home lookers, the people that are looking at the app every day, checking what's happening, and then just getting just a little bit of sad inside. Ann Janae, how are you doing today?
18: I'm doing so good. Thank you so much, Aaron, for having me on. I'm so excited to chat a little bit with you guys today.
12: Yeah, well, I'm hoping to chat a lot of it because I have a lot of questions and complaints about home ownership and that it's this big goal that we're sold, and it feels like the bridge is so far. Talk me through kind of the issues that people that are aspiring to be homeowners are facing in this region.
18: Absolutely. Well, I think you hit it right on the head. You know, a lot of people are worried about affordability. You know, they look at our average home price, which in King County is sitting around $980,000. Pierce County is sitting around $560,000. But when you're a first-time home buyer, when you don't come from a family that has wealth, you can't inherit properties in desirable neighborhoods, you're often stumped with, well, how is this even going to be possible for me? I'm making $100,000 or maybe less a year. I'm living paycheck to paycheck. I got mouths to feed. And then the cost of everything else around us is also going up with gas and groceries. So, you know, it can look gloomy out there, you know, not just weather-wise. And so I'm so happy to be that light and shining beacon as not only a real estate professional that's from this area and born and raised here in Seattle, but I have a background in law and policy. So a lot of the work that we do within YBH, we're creating programs that never existed before, which is really exciting. It gives us an

0: what to do after you get your keys. So, you know, it's a blessing to be able to be in this position because, like, yeah, like I said, it's really dark out there when you don't have, you know, 200,000 to put down and two incomes bringing in 200 or more. You know, you might think that your options are limited or that they don't exist, but that's exactly why YBH is here, to tell you that no, there's opportunity out there and we're making it happen.
1: And I love hearing your energy when you're discussing kind of what your goals are and what you're doing for people. Where does this passion come from?
0: Well, you know, I think it was my God-given gift. We're all given gifts. Mine just happens to be passion for the betterment of marginalized communities. You know, I'm born and raised into a single-parent household where we didn't come from wealth. In fact, it was the quite opposite. You know, we relied on government assistance, free before-school programs and school lunches, communities, villages, you know. Growing up, even though we didn't have much, my mom made sure that we always gave back. We always volunteered because we knew how important these organizations were to us and just making it. And so that, you know, was instilled in me, this passion, this community driven purpose, at a very young age. I didn't know how exactly it was going to shape out in real life, you know, until you start acquiring these layers. You know, I went to the University of Washington on an academic scholarship. I'm actually the first in my family to ever go to college and graduate, the first in my family to purchase a home. And so I carry this responsibility, this charge to share the information that I have, because I know just so many people that come from backgrounds like mine aren't afforded the opportunities and the privileges that I was. And I love to be that, you know, because we all deserve access. I mean, homeownership is the most critical thing when it comes to, you know, having ownership over your life and stability, you know, to be able to, you know, have a safety net. I mean, homeownership, and we're not reinventing the wheel here. It's just, we're making sure that it's communicated to all people, all walks of life, no matter what, you know, what family you were born into, whether wealth and, you know, investing was taught at your dinner table or not. We're here to make sure you get access to the information that's going to better your life. Yeah. So that's where it comes from, Aaron. It's just who I am. You know, it's in me. It's not on me. I can't,
1: you are not faking anything else. Yeah. No, that is for sure. And it's one of those things where it's having the cash and having the information, and it's kind of, I think having both of those, or at least one of those, puts you in a good position. And I think there are a lot of folks, myself included, that have no cash and no information. So Walk me through kind of like what you are doing for folks when it comes to the education part of learning how to get your ducks in a row to becoming a homeowner.
0: Absolutely. Well, you know, I've been in real estate now almost 10 years. YBH, we're 4 years old as a company. But when I first got into real estate, I knew through my undergraduate experience that, oh, you know, I got to get real estate. I got to get this information about this number one wealth building tool to community. So I got licensed right after I graduated, within 2 or 3 months, and immediately started teaching first time home buyer classes through the Washington State Housing and Finance Commission. You know, so I have this, you know, long history and experience of teaching these workshops and engaging with community, or just buyers, individuals that are coming through to get the information, and realizing that we need to go a lot deeper into this conversation, because when we're talking about marginalized communities, people that have, you know, haven't owned homes, and their parents haven't owned homes, they might only, you know about homeownership through a loss. When we think about the 08 housing crisis, over 50% of Black wealth was lost in that recession and that crisis. And so there's a lot of negativity that could be associated, you know, with real estate, with investing, with risk taking. You know, when we talk about marginalized communities that have been through, you know, trauma, that trauma is going to inform every decision that we make, you know, and even down to the advice that our loved ones offer within our community, you know, for the sake of survival, to prevent further loss and harm, right? It might have, a lot of people that we engage with have been told not to spend, to save every single penny, you know, because they are scared, right? It's that scarcity, that fear. so what makes our education different is that we do address the trauma and we

0: talk about culture. Our education is culturally relevant and it's trauma informed, because trauma does inform every single decision that we make. Even the one of, am I going to wake up and go to this class today? Or am I going to send in these documents to my lender that needs them in order to get you pre-approved? Or am I going to continue to stay motivated even if my offer doesn't get accepted? You know, we have to first change that mindset so that people can see the big picture, the real, you know, fruit or carrot, if you will, that we're all looking for. In order to stay motivated and know why we're even doing this, because it doesn't happen overnight, you know, but we also have to talk about how our culture has been, targeted, you know, and excluded from home buying opportunities, so that the individuals can remove the blame from themselves or their families. You know, there's a lot of negativity out there that is centered around generational curses and, oh, it's just not meant for me. I guess I'm just meant to struggle. You know, that's all just toxic negativity, right? That is not true at all. These are false pretenses that we tell ourselves to stay comfortable. A lot of the work that we do is breaking up, you know, and establishing some positive identity formations, right? So that people can make that first step. But then we educate on, I mean, various topics. Now that we are, you know, I've been in this industry almost 10 years, in the business almost 4. We don't only work with first-time homebuyers. We have second-time homebuyers. So, you know, we do have workshops about, you know, what to do after you purchase your home. So everything from credit and budgeting all the way through the process, the terminology, the players in the game, you know, to get you to your keys, the loan types, the different strategies in the market, mindset, fundamentals of real estate, understanding what actually adds value to your home. You know, what does a buyer's market and a seller's market mean? What leverage do you have? What is leverage? You know, people that have not, you know, my family was all workers because they were all told that, hey, you need to get a job so that you can pay your bills. It was just work, work, work. We didn't have a lot of business owners talking about investing, talking about negotiations, talking about, you know, leveraging assets, you know, so, we meet people where they're at, and because all of our educators are also real estate professionals, we offer, you know, accurate real-time market, you know, information that is, you know, key to our area. You know, we're really blessed in Washington State to have a lot of down payment assistance options that are state funded, where other states that, you know, we hope to grow into, those will be different conversations. So it is important that we have those, you know, local market experts teaching our workshops. And that's another thing that makes our education different than, you know, we're not just HUD counselors, you know, HUD counselors are not real estate professionals. We have real, you know, lenders that are, and everybody's trusted, trained, and held to a regulatory board to make sure that we offer the same, because that's another thing. Trust is at the root of this whole process. It's such a sensitive process. And marginalized communities, because they've been screwed over more than once from different systems, you know, it's really hard for them to build trust for good reason. So the culture with YBH is very professional. It's very serious. We do not take this responsibility lightly. And we make sure that all of our clients have the same, if not better, customer service, quality of care than they would get going to, you know, any other education provider.
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0: As you make your way south from Everett to Seattle on I-5, you're looking at just under 40 minutes. And north on I-5, you are slow in pockets from before the West Seattle Bridge to just south of 520. The 520 and I-90 bridge into and out of downtown Seattle. Less than 15 minutes. That's either way. You got light volumes on both bridges. 405 southbound Bellevue to Renton, less than 25. Northbound 405, you're slow and go from the Valley Freeway to just north of Sunset Boulevard. Then you start to move as you make your way north to I-90. Looking at your ride in the south sound, I-5 north southbound in between Olympia and Tacoma. Either way, less than a 40-minute ride. Tacoma Narrows Bridge, there is a wind advisory in place until further notice. And as you make your way north from Fife to Federal Way, no issues on I-5. See an issue on the road, you can text us 206-421-1000 when it's safe to do so. In the Northwest News Radio Traffic Center, I'm Karen Trombley.
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1: Welcome back to the Northwest Connect. I'm Aaron Wright. My guest, YBH Young Black Homeowners CEO and Janae Slaughter, and we're talking about a new program aimed at helping home seekers become homeowners.
9: There's such a shame around it sometimes with feeling like the haves and the have-nots and seeing people, you know, maybe you got a family gift, maybe a house was handed down or just, you know, you got married, here's a cash gift towards a home, and that doesn't happen for a lot of people.
0: Yeah.
9: And it can make you, there are so many reasons and so many, like, you get the no's and you turn away from the process when, you know, the answers are out there if you're willing to look. And Janae, you guys are not just helping people find real estate, you are expanding in real estate and opening up a physical space to better do and to help more people.
0: Absolutely. It's such an exciting time. 2026 is a year of growth for YBH. We'll be opening up our physical doors June 5th, which is just in a few weeks now, not this Friday, next Friday. Right here in Seattle, in the Central District, which is a historically Black neighborhood, which was redlined, where only, you know, Black and brown people could live at one point. And then downtown became desirable and people didn't want to commute as much to work. So there started to be a lot more gentrification happening in the area, which ended up pushing those people that only could live in this one, you know, this redlined district, now further out, because the property taxes were going up. You know, a lot of these homes were paid off by, you know, the Black homeowners, and they were passing down to their families. Now, you know, once those property taxes increased, imagine someone having to pay, you know, $300 every 6 months now to $5,000 every 6 months, and might not even have an escrow account to pay those payments. So, you know, it's really a full circle moment to have now opportunity for, you know, natives of Seattle, natives of this area. My grandfather was actually a deacon, less than a mile away from where my office is at for 30 years. I grew up in this church, Emerald City Seventh-day Adventist, and to come back now, as a leader in my community, as an expert in my industry, making waves and carving out so that other people, you know, can, just have a better quality of life. That's really what this is all about. You know, life is so hard without home ownership. And it's just, yeah, it means a lot. So June 5th, we have our ribbon cutting in the morning. It's actually a 2-part program ceremony. It's also my birthday. So I'm
10: Happy birthday.
0: It's just very exciting all around. Yep. Aaron, what was that?
9: Happy birthday.
0: Thank you.
9: Happy upcoming birthday, I should say.
0: Yes, and at 30, you know, I'm a young CEO out here doing it from Seattle, and just love to bring this energy and help so many other people.
9: I was not nearly as positive or energetic or helping anyone at 30, so kudos to you.
0: Thank you. I know, I definitely got a head start on advocacy and just activism and leadership, you know, and so that's why I say this is just my purpose here on this earth, you know, and as long as I'm here, I'm going to be doing this work. And what's also really cool, sorry if I didn't mean to cut you off there, Aaron, but I wanted to say that, you know, when I first got into the industry, education wasn't really popular in real estate. What a lot of professional top producers, which I'm proud to say I'm a top producer with RE/MAX Integrity out here. But at the time, you know, 2017, 2016, everybody was pushing listings, you know, farming, getting listings, developers. It wasn't around first-time home buyers. That, you know, this work is harder work, right? The people need to fix their credit. They need to just learn the qualifications to, you know, so it takes time for them to get approved, if you will. And I just remember then that a lot of people didn't think that I was going to make it in this business focusing on education. I didn't let those people get to me. I said, you know, hey, I know why I'm doing this. I come from law and policy. I know exactly what the numbers are looking like. I know how this is going to better people's lives. I cannot sit on this information. I have the relationships, the knowledge, so forth. And I continued, you know, and here we are almost 10 years later, 4 or 5 years into my own education company, while also producing. Now I'm able to help other real estate professionals, you know, get leads and do education. Those that want to help first time home buyers, you know, people that maybe struggled like they did or, you know, faced a loss or anything. I have created a system infrastructure to allow, you know, to now help more professionals as well as consumers and buyers, and, you know, just by through education. And it's amazing.
9: And if you are not giving them the education, they will go find it on Instagram. And there are people who will take your $99 and sell you the flipping program. See, I'm old enough to remember when that was the hustle. You just, we're going to buy 5 houses. We're going to flip these houses. We're going to rent this house and you will be an overnight millionaire. And that was the program. That was the, give me $100 and I'm going to teach you how to do this. You'll be a millionaire. You'll never work a day. That was the education.
0: Yeah. And how scary is that education? You know, I mean, can you reach out to this person? Are they in your market? Are those, you know, are those homes I mean, and the other thing is, like, with different markets come different climates, especially flipping. You know, I tell people, especially first time homebuyers, I mean, one, you can't imagine how much it costs to flip a house today. I mean, labor and materials, you know, holding costs, interest rates. If you don't actually have the skill set to professionally, you know, put that labor in, or the money to pay more to get the quality labor. Cause also you can't DIY and expect you're going to get a return that's top dollar.
9: Anjanae, thank you so much for your time today. I hope to hear from you soon. Take care.
0: Thank you.
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20: From ABC News. Mike Dubusky. Venezuelan officials now say the death toll from this week's back-to-back earthquakes has risen again to now more than 1,400.
21: The twin quakes knocked down buildings in the nearby capital of Caracas earlier this week, sending residents racing into the street. Building after building destroyed in the coastal city of La Guaira. 22 high-rises brought down within a single mile, according to an ABC News analysis of video.
20: ABC's Michelle Franz in Venezuela has been rocked by 400 aftershocks since Wednesday. Evacuation orders are in effect in Madison County, Kentucky, due to what authorities are calling a moderate dam failure following hours of severe rain. A flash flood emergency also in effect there. Meanwhile, it's wildfires that are troubling many parts of the West. Six states are under red flag warnings for dangerous fire weather conditions today. A record-breaking heat wave continues to sweep across Europe. Temperatures hit record highs from Switzerland to the Czech Republic and Denmark today. In Paris, 21-year-old Ulysses Zachary says his apartment is becoming unlivable.
3: When you're tired, when you're hot, it's just you feel miserable, you can't work. I've had a hard time focusing, you know, at work and stuff. But you just try to do the best you can, you know.
20: Israel and Lebanon signed a new framework peace agreement this week, with Israeli Defense Minister Israel Katz calling it a strategic blow to Iran. But those visiting the Israeli border town of Metula, like Shlomi Shlam, are skeptical that peace will last.
4: Unfortunately, we have here 77 years of experience, which they couldn't do it until now. So we have to do it for them. But we hope that this time they will, but we have experience.
20: It comes as the memorandum of understanding between the U.S. and Iran appears increasingly shaky, with Iran firing on another vessel in the Strait of Hormuz today. 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
22: I'm E.S. Henry for Northwest News Radio. Friday night's World Cup match in Seattle between Iran and Egypt brought out protesters to the stadium district, but most were protesting the current government in Iran and the current climate for Iranians under that regime. The soccer team has faced protests in all of their matches played in the United States, with Iranian Americans voicing their criticisms. Como's Jeremy Harris was outside the stadium.
23: The U.S. has been at war with Iran for 6 months, but the conflict between the Islamic Republic and its opponents dates back decades. Hundreds of protesters here to oppose the Iranian regime before the country's team took the field.
22: This isn't the first time that the team has faced criticism due to its controlling government. The national anthem for Iran was booed in Los Angeles last week when the team played against Belgium. Police say that the protests in Seattle stayed mostly under control. The game was played to a 1-1 draw. A former executive for a healthcare company in Wenatchee entered a guilty plea in court this week after being arrested for embezzling funds from the company. Patrick Allen Bucknam was the chief executive officer for Community Clinic Network in Wenatchee and began skimming money from his employer in 2017. Prosecutors say that Bucknam originally intended to invest the stolen money and only keep the profits, but many of those investments failed, and he siphoned more money to cover those losses. Community Clinic Network manages healthcare payments for a number of local clinics across the state, and Bucknam embezzled nearly $30 million over 6 years. Bucknam entered a guilty plea to wire fraud and is scheduled for sentencing in September. We'll see partly cloudy skies around the Sound this weekend. High temperatures will stay consistently in the upper 60s for the next few days.
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24: Slight delay making your way I-5 northbound into Seattle from before the West Seattle Bridge, just north of I-90. After this, as you make your way from Shoreline to Everett on I-5, you're looking at just under 25 minutes. Southbound trip is the same. No issues as you make your way southbound 405, Linwood to Bellevue. That's under 35. No problems to report as you make your way south on the Valley Freeway from Renton through Auburn into Puyallup. That's less than a 35-minute ride. A slight delay on 18 East right at 167. And if you see a problem on the road, you can always text us 206-421-1000 when it's safe to do so. As you make your way through the South Sound on I-5, southbound dry roads, no issues. And Tacoma to Olympia, just about 38 minutes. Tacoma Narrows Bridge, there is a wind advisory in place until further notice. And as you make your way northbound Tacoma to Federal Way on I-5, 20 minutes in the Northwest News Radio Traffic Center. I'm Karen Trombley.
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1: Just 4 months until the midterms, so we're going to take a deep dive into the latest polling data. What do the numbers mean for the president and Congress?
5: Of course, things could change. We've got several months until then, but the outlook right now for the incumbent is not a positive one.
1: Plus, the Supreme Court issues a pair of landmark rulings.
6: The court's decision reaches far beyond any one community. Industry groups warn it could have serious consequences on the nation's elder care workforce.
1: And Washington State's budget outlook goes from bad to worse.
10: Now, here's Northwest News Radio's Jeff Polzilla.
1: Well, as always, there's plenty to talk about, but we're going to spend the bulk of our time this week discussing numbers. Now, before your ears glaze over, these numbers could very well predict who controls Congress and whether or not President Trump can push through his agenda. Quinnipiac released a new poll this week that shows some disturbing numbers for Republicans. But Democrats don't have much to smile about either, as neither party gets good marks from voters. Now, we'll get to all of it, but first, there does seem to be overwhelming support for a few key issues, but that support tends to break in rather predictable ways. Roughly 7 in 10 voters say the country should keep birthright citizenship, an issue that the Supreme Court will decide this coming week. And roughly the same number of voters think transgender women should not play on women's sports teams. To break down those topics and more, let's bring in ABC News polling director Emily Guskin. And Emily, what in this poll stands out to you?
5: That first number you mentioned, 69% of voters saying that we should keep birthright citizenship in this country. That's 95% of Democrats and 69% of independents, but just 42% of Republicans. So you're seeing differences there among different political parties. That's virtually all Democrats who want to keep birthright citizenship, but not nearly as many Republicans. That second number we talked at, almost the same share of Americans overall saying that they want to block trans women and girls from playing on women's and girls' sports teams. 70% overall saying they shouldn't be allowed, but that's almost all Republicans, 96% of Republicans, along with 71% of independents, and just 45% of Democrats. So you're seeing similar things there, but just the party that doesn't agree with majorities of independents and the in-party saying the opposite. So Republicans are kind of split on birthright citizenship, and Democrats are split almost evenly on trans women and girls playing on women's and girls' school sports teams. And that explains a lot of what we're dealing with in politics today. We might see that overall number and see, oh, a majority agree. But when we dial down and look at those differences by parties, we really understand more of what people are thinking and how they're coming to these issues.
1: So let's dive into those numbers and parse some of them out. Are we looking at Americans deciding how they feel on certain issues based on party preference, or are they selecting party preference based on how they feel on certain issues?
5: I think a lot of people are seeing things through their partisan lenses. So if you are a Republican and President Trump, who is a member of your party, says something, you're more likely to agree with that because that's your identity. If you're a Democrat, you often think things that the president says are something you disagree with. But that's not limited to just this time in history. We've seen those effects when Biden was president and when President Obama was president before him. It's just more intense in the modern day political world that we live in, that people really go with their parties than we saw back in the day. There was more more jumping across party lines, and people seem to agree a bit more on issues. One thing I always like to look at is we're all experiencing essentially the same economy in this country, right? We all live in the same capitalist system, and we're all shopping at a lot of the same stores. And depending on where you live, of course, cost of living can be higher or lower. But we really see a political opinion come through in something that is not necessarily the most political. So a third of voters, 33%, call the nation's economy poor. But that's way higher among Democrats. Over half of them, 53%, call it poor, along with 7% of Republicans. We're neighbors. We're in the same places. We're probably shopping at the same stores. But we have different opinions on what the economy is looking like right now.
1: So what do those numbers mean heading into the midterms, because this is an election year and everyone pays attention to polls and tries to figure out how they're going to shape their message.
5: Yeah, I think people are not happy with the economy, but that is an improvement. In May, when Quinnipiac asked the same question, 40% said the economy was poor. So we're doing a little better, I guess. And it's similar as what they polled in March. So 30% back then said that the economy was poor. So it's up and down. I think people really feel what they're experiencing every day. They take out their credit cards or their cash and they go and are spending things and existing. And that impacts them more than maybe these policies we asked about. Birthright citizenship is a huge thing to those of us who are paying attention this day in, day out and have read the Constitution. But it is not something that's affecting most Americans in their day-to-day lives the way the economy is. The Quinnipiac poll asked people what their biggest financial concerns were right now. And voters, the number one thing voters said were healthcare costs. 22% named healthcare costs in the list of when they were provided a list of many things to choose from. Really close to that, statistically the same, 18% said food costs. We know that inflation has been an issue for American voters, that things are more expensive than they were previously, and that affects both healthcare and food costs. 14% also said their mortgage or their rent. And another 8% said gas prices, something that we hear about all of the time right now. That's something, gas prices have gone up a lot recently because of the war in Iran, but people are still more likely to say that healthcare, food costs, their mortgage, and even retirement and savings, 12% named that, than gas prices. So there are things that people are experiencing in this economy every day that are really concerning people.
1: We're talking with ABC News polling director Emily Guskin. Now we have to take a quick break, but when we come back, we'll dive more into not just the economic issues, but social issues and approval of the political parties themselves.
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24: Slight delay making your way I-5 northbound into Seattle from before the West Seattle Bridge, just north of I-90. After this, as you make your way from Shoreline to Everett on I-5, you're looking at just under 25 minutes. Southbound trip is the same. No issues as you make your way southbound 405 in Linwood to Bellevue. That's under 35. And no problems to report as you make your way south on the Valley Freeway from Renton through Auburn into Puyallup. That's less than a 35-minute ride. A slight delay on 18 East right at 167. And if you see a problem on the road, you can always text us 206-421-1000 when it's safe to do so. As you make your way through the South Town on I-5, southbound dry roads, no issues, and Tacoma to Olympia, just about 38 minutes. Tacoma Narrows Bridge, there is a wind advisory in place until further notice, and as you make your way northbound Tacoma to Federal Way on I-5, 20 minutes in the Northwest News Radio Traffic Center. I'm Karen Trombley.
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1: Welcome back to the Northwest Politicast. I'm Jeff Pogel. My guest this week is ABC News polling director Emily Guskin, and we've been discussing the latest Quinnipiac poll that was released earlier this week. We go back to 1992, as it were, and it's the economy, stupid, and it seems to be driving a lot of people's opinions. But at the outset, we talked about some of the other issues where there is overwhelming support for one side or the other, whether it was birthright citizenship or transgender women in sports. There seems to be a large majority on one side or the other, but those aren't the issues that are driving the people to the polls, correct?
5: Right. In the Quinnipiac poll, they asked people what issues are important to them when they decide who to vote for in midterms. Yeah. It's still June. Midterms aren't until November, but people are thinking about them already. And cost of living and healthcare and immigration, ethics and government were the issues that came up for a majority of the people who were asked this question. 7 out of 10 voters said cost of living was an issue they were thinking of. And that was across party ID. So that included 68% of both Republicans and Democrats and 73% of independents. In an era where things are really split by party line and people are very partisan in a lot of the ways they look at the world, almost identical shares across party lines of registered voters say that cost of living is their biggest issue this election year.
1: So that cannot be good for incumbents because, as we all know, typically in a midterm election year, the party that controls the White House loses seats in Congress. That's expected to continue this time around, isn't it?
5: Right. So Trump's approval ratings are not very high. This poll found 55% of Americans disapproving of Trump and 59% disapproving of how he was handling the economy. Let me correct myself. That was 55% of voters disapproving of how Trump is handling his job, rising to 59% of voters disapproving of how he was handling the economy. So that's majorities of Americans out there voicing displeasure with how the president is handling the biggest issue that they say is on their mind when they go to the polls this November. Of course, things could change. We've got several months until then, but the outlook right now for the incumbent is not a positive one. That being said, Americans are not thrilled with either Republicans or Democrats in Congress right now. Incumbents tend to do better in election years, but 71% of voters said that they disapproved of the way Democrats in Congress are handling their job. And almost the same, 66% disapproved of the way Republicans in Congress were handling their job. So not great shakes for either of them.
1: So that kind of brings me to my next question. Did this poll ask the generic ballot question? Who would you vote for in the midterm elections, Republican or Democrat?
5: They did. They asked a slightly separate version of that question. They asked which party people would want to see winning control of the House of Representatives. And the Democrats have an edge here. 49% say Democrat. They want the Democrats to win control of the House. And 42% said that they wanted Republicans to win control of the House. So despite these really negative numbers for President Trump and bad feelings about the economy, there's only 7 points separating these two. Remains to be seen who will win in November, of course. No one's voted in the general election, but that's not as much as maybe we would assume based on these record lows for a lot of things that Trump is doing. That being said, among independents. So, you know, we always see Republicans, over 9 in 10 of them want Republicans to be in control, and over 9 in 10 Democrats want Democrats to be in control. But independents have shifted more toward saying they want the Democrats to win control of the House, 48% of them, compared to 39% of independent voters who say they want Republicans to have control. So a wider gap than voters overall in this poll.
1: So taking information from this poll and the results of the most recent primary elections and everything we've seen, what are you expecting this November?
5: We can never tell. I'm expecting turnout, and I think it'll all come down to that, which probably people have been saying to you for years. But I think I think we'll see more people voting in midterms, perhaps, than have voted in previous midterms. Usually presidential elections get people more excited than midterm elections, but I can see more people turning out this fall. I also see what we've seen in some special elections so far. We've seen bigger turnout among Democratic voters, and that could happen this November too. That being said, it's June. We have a long way to go until November. I think it's important to keep paying attention to polls, and especially paying attention to those issue questions, what people are thinking about what's going on in the world and in America, and how they're feeling about things as they go. Don't look at just that horse race question, but also look at what people are thinking about the president and the issues that are facing Americans every day.
1: And I would tag on to that and tell me if you disagree. Don't look at just one poll, whether it's this one or another one. Look at the overall trends over a number of polls, correct?
5: Absolutely agree. There's a lot of polling out there. There's a lot of quality polling, and there's a lot of people doing really good work to try to figure out what Americans are thinking and doing and what's driving them every day. Sometimes people ask really fascinating questions that we can talk about on the radio.
1: All right, Emily Guskin, ABC News polling director from Washington, D.C., thank you so much.
5: Thanks for having me.
14: Coming up next,
1: as we eagerly await the Supreme Court's decision on birthright citizenship, the justices hand down a pair of rulings on other immigration issues.
14: The Northwest Politicast continues after this.
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1: Welcome back to the Northwest Politicast. I'm Jeff Pogula. Expected in the next couple of days, what is likely to be the biggest Supreme Court ruling of the year, as the justices will decide if President Trump can end birthright citizenship. But this past week, the High Court handed down some other important rulings, giving the president a couple of victories. Joining us now is ABC's Stephen Portnoy from Washington, D.C. He covers the Supreme Court. And Stephen, what exactly were those rulings that were issued on Thursday?
19: These were 2-6-3 opinions, both of them written by Justice Samuel Alito, who's obviously a leader in the conservative judicial movement and one of the most senior conservatives on the conservative Supreme Court. And these opinions have the court rejecting the arguments of immigrant rights groups. One of them said that would-be asylum seekers who are in Mexico, essentially blocked from entering the United States because of a system that's called, metering or gating the number of migrants who can come to the border at one time, the people who are waiting in line are not entitled to make asylum claims unless they actually reach the U.S. side of the border. This is a defeat for those who say that people should have the right to come to the United States to plead their case and enjoy the benefit of a refugee status here in the United States by claiming that they are victims of persecution. And the government's argument is that this started in the Obama administration in 2016, that there were too many migrants coming to the border, that something had to be done to control the flow. And immigrant rights groups sued at that time, and the court said that there is no inherent right for people to claim asylum until they've actually arrived in the United States, and that means they actually have to get to the United States. Opponents of this, led by Sonia Sotomayor, say that this is effectively turning people away. And Sonia Sotomayor, in her dissent, made a comparison to the MS St. Louis, that ship from the era of the Holocaust, when there were European Jews who were trying to make their way to safety from one country to another, each of those countries turning them away, and the promise was made by the United States and the international community then not to turn migrants away if they were in need of asylum.
1: Now, that was one of the decisions. Now, the other affects those who are already here, correct?
19: Justice Alito also wrote in a separate opinion that the government can strip the temporary protected status that the government has granted to Haitians and Syrians that has allowed them to stay in the United States. Now, more than a million people who live here in the United States legally are covered by TPS, temporary protected status. The administration argues that it's in the definition, in the word itself, temporary, and that at a certain point, the government has the ability to take the status away, and that means that people who have been allowed to stay and work here have to leave. And in the case of Haitians and Syrians, that's what the administration has said. The Supreme Court yesterday said that's not a decision for the courts to make as to whether the protected status should be granted or taken away. And if the administration decides it should be taken away, that's fine. The court also rejected the argument that it was based on racial animus toward Haitians in particular.
1: Now, on that point, critics say that this could devastate the elder care community because a lot of Haitians tend to work in that field. ABC's Stephen Portnoy from Washington, D.C., thank you so much. Turning to local issues, Washington's budget problem may be getting bigger. The Washington State Economic and Revenue Forecast Council says lawmakers are now looking at an even tougher budget cycle. New taxes are adding projected money to the state forecast, but the economy is moving in the other direction. State officials say lower personal income and slower job growth have cut expected collections by nearly $1 billion through 2031. They also cite inflation and the war in Iran as added economic pressure. Now, all of that doesn't wipe out all of the added revenue, but the Office of Financial Management says it still adds to the expected shortfall for the next budget cycle. The next revenue forecasts come in September and November. November. Governor Ferguson's budget proposal is due in December. Finally this week, a quick programming note. Next weekend, 4th of July weekend, our own Scott Carty will be hosting a two-hour special celebrating America's 250th birthday with a Washington State perspective. America Northwest will tell the stories of the people, the places, and the contributions of the Pacific Northwest that helped shape the country we all call home. That's available July 3rd and 4th right here on Northwest News Radio and online at nwnewsradio.com. And that'll do it for this episode of the Northwest Politicast. Thank you for spending part of your day and your weekend with us and for following the discussions, debates, and decisions shaping politics and public policy across the Northwest. 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That helps more listeners find us, which helps keep this civil conversation going. You can also share this episode with someone else who cares about the topics we discussed today. I'm Jeff Pogola. Thank you for listening, and we'll be back next week.
6: ABC News, I'm Mike Dabosky. The death toll in Venezuela has risen, with the president of the country's National Assembly now saying it stands at 1,430. Relief crews from the U.S. are assisting with recovery efforts after last week's devastating earthquakes, with U.S. Southcom saying five C-17 military cargo planes full of aid will begin arriving today. A state of emergency in Kentucky as heavy rain and flooding forces evacuations in the heart of Bourbon Country. Bullitt County, Kentucky Emergency Management Director John Waters urging drivers to avoid driving through flooded roads because it could be deadly.
20: Turn around, don't drown. You know, that's a big thing. We had a lot of reports of water rescues. People were trying to brave it and drive it through the water. You can't tell how deep the water is whenever you're sitting in your car.
6: There's also a state of emergency in Utah over the growing wildfire threat there. Utah is one of six states across the West under a red flag warning today. This is ABC News.
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21: I'm E.S. Henry for Northwest News Radio. Several community centers in Pierce County will be making some changes due to funding shortages and adjusting their schedules in order to save money. Many centers in the area will be closing down on Sundays and shortening their daily hours to save money and expenses. Como's Jackie Kent reports that four centers will be affected by the changes come July.
22: A popular gathering place where people in Tacoma swim and work out is changing its operating hours. A surprise to those who regularly use the North Point Community Center.
23: I think people will probably adjust to it. I know it's hard for some people who have their routines and who like to spend more time, and particularly during the summer with the kids.
21: Parks Tacoma reports that it needs to cut its expenditures by $9 million this year to offset faulty revenue projections and to replenish reserve funds. Washington State Attorney General Nick Brown is joining forces with other states' attorney generals to hold the Department of Homeland Security more accountable for the welfare of detainees by the agency. Brown says that the ICE Detention Center in Tacoma has registered more than 3,500 complaints from detainees from unsanitary living conditions during their background investigations and for being denied prescription medication during their detainment. 23 state attorney generals have filed a grievance with the U.S. Immigration and Customs Enforcement, citing the deaths of 51 people following their detainment. Brown says that Washington State's Department of Health has sent inspectors to the facility to check conditions, but have been turned away by the federal agency. We'll see partly cloudy skies around the Sound this weekend. High temperatures will stay in the upper 60s for the next few days.
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24: Crash free in the South Sound and I-5 northbound Olympia to Tacoma. You're looking at just under 40 minutes. Tacoma Narrows Bridge, there is a wind advisory in place until further notice. And looking at your ride 16 east connecting onto I-5, traffic's moving freely. In Auburn, there is a broken down vehicle. It's on your shoulder. Still a slight delay. This is 18 eastbound at 167 on the Valley Freeway as you make your way south from Renton through Auburn into Puyallup. You're looking at a 30-minute travel time. No issues as you make your way north. Northbound on 405, you are slightly delayed with the afternoon picking up. Northbound 405, Renton to Bellevue, looking at 26 minutes. As you make your way northbound Bellevue to Linwood on 405, you're looking at less than 35 minutes. Through Seattle, I-5 northbound, slow in pockets from before the West Seattle Bridge to just south of 520. And no issues in the North Sound in the Northwest News Radio Traffic Center. I'm Karen Trombley.
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8: 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I'm Scott Carty, and you can normally hear me weekdays 10 a.m. to 2 p.m. here on Northwest News Radio. Well, the drama of the Lincoln Reflecting Pool. It has been something we've been talking about quite a bit this week. U.S. Park Police say they're now looking for a person they believe had something to do with damaging the Reflecting Pool in Washington, D.C. Also, some Democrats are looking for answers into who did the renovation.
9: The Reflecting Pool not looking that much better. Parts of it still green. We're still seeing that algae. We know the president has said without evidence the pool was vandalized. And because of these Reflecting Pool issues, Virginia Congressman James Walkinshaw tells me Democrats on the Hill are taking action. Virginia Congressman Walkinshaw says he had to come see for himself what he describes as the Trump Reflecting Pool disaster. The congressman told me Democrats on the Oversight Committee have launched an investigation. Walkinshaw and some on that Oversight Committee say President Trump handed out no-bid contracts for the over $14 million project.
10: I think it encapsulates this administration, the corruption with a no-bid contract, and then you have

0: Byrne is scheduled to appear in court on July 9th.
1: There is nothing to support the fact that he did anything wrong. We look forward to proving that in court. What we're seeing here, frankly, is a pattern from the Trump administration, which is scapegoating innocent Americans for their failures.
0: I reached out to the White House about the no-bid contract. They tell me to refer questions about the reflecting pole contracts to the Department of Interior. By the reflecting pole, I'm Tosin Fekile.
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2: The search for victims and survivors in Venezuela continues after two earthquakes rocked that area. ABC's Victor Urquendo speaks with ABC's Brad Milkey.
4: Most people can tell you where the most dangerous earthquake zone in the world is. The Ring of Fire, right? The assortment of fault lines that basically circles the entire Pacific Ocean. Venezuela is not on the Pacific Ocean. It's on the Caribbean side of South America. It's not part of the Ring of Fire. But big earthquakes can also happen in areas like the Caribbean, where tectonic plates are rubbing against each other. And on Wednesday night, Venezuela was rocked by not one, but two major earthquakes. Let's go to ABC's Victor Urquendo, who's been following this story from his home base in Miami. Victor, how did this play out on Wednesday?
5: Brad, it was just after 6 p.m. First, a 7.2 magnitude, followed just 39 seconds later by an even stronger 7.5. Buildings collapsing, you got panicked residents racing for cover. One survivor described it as a horror movie.
6: All the walls were cracked. We managed to open the door however we could. There was a cloud of smoke that wouldn't let us see.
5: A section of the Caracas airport that collapsed into a cloud of dust. We saw travelers scrambling to escape. Parts of the terminal were left looking like a war zone. Of course, that airport is now closed.
7: I didn't know what was going on the entire time.
5: American tourist Jason Wang, he spoke with ABC News. He made it out alive. He was about to get into a cable car when the quake struck.
7: So I started recording myself going in. And the whole building just started shaking. And then all of a sudden, everyone started panicking. So we were just rushing for the door to exit.
5: At least 180 people have died. Hundreds more are believed to be trapped, and there are thousands unaccounted for. Seismologists call these back-to-back earthquakes doublets. In this case, they were utterly devastating, the worst to hit Venezuela in a century.
4: When we talk about that many dead and, like you said, so many unaccounted for, you'd imagine that death toll could rise quickly. What do we know about the search and rescue operations?
5: It's extremely difficult right now, Brad.
8: I was in my building for 4 hours until I was rescued by someone from civil defense.
5: They just don't have a lot of the equipment needed to get through everything that we're seeing on the ground there.
8: They didn't have many tools. They couldn't find the chisel, the drill, the grinder. They went at it with their nails. I also helped because they passed me a tool.
5: There are so many people in need right now, with its battered infrastructure, a deteriorating hospital system, to even food insecurity. Venezuela was already facing a national crisis before these two earthquakes. This emergency response will be a difficult one for acting President Delcy Rodriguez.
4: Well, and Delcy Rodriguez, it's interesting because a year ago, the leader of Venezuela would not be talking to the leader of the United States. Just, it wouldn't happen. That has changed very much over the last few months because Nicolas Maduro was taken out of the country, because Delcy Rodriguez is in charge. So what has been the response from the U.S. in all of this?
5: Well, now international search teams are on the way. U.S. military and State Department also sending support. And then you have the volunteer and nonprofits. Like right now, I'm in Doral, home to so many Venezuelans. Donations have been pouring into different sites across town all day, including one that we stopped by, the Global

0: People Empowerment Mission. 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
0: You got it, Brad.
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5: It's time for Northwest 250, celebrating local history as America marks its 250th. Here's Felix Bunnell.
6: Seattle was once home to a company called Hitz that had a fireworks factory in the Rainier Valley. The company was launched around 1905, not long after founder T.G. Hitt arrived in Seattle from England. Hitt built his factory on a hill near the Columbia City neighborhood. Hitt's fireworks were sold around the country for big public shows and for at-home use. Hitt pyrotechnics were also a hit in Hollywood and played a part in the Burning of Atlanta scene from Gone with the Wind. Back in Seattle, fireworks made by Hitt were featured in every 4th of July display from 1918 until 1974. The company officially fizzled out in the bicentennial year of 1976, and the old factory site is now a city park. That's today's Northwest 250. I'm Felix Bunnell.
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8: Truckers and drivers alike, a reported crash, I-90 East, just east of Snoqualmie, slowing you down, and 18 East through Tiger Mountain Summit. There is work that has you slow and go through the zone as you make your way north on 405 Bellevue to Linwood. You're looking at just under 35 minutes. No issues from Everett to Shoreline, south on I-5. You're looking at 25 minutes and a 22-minute ride south on I-5, Shoreline to Seattle. As you make your way into Seattle, north on I-5, you're slow from before the West Seattle Bridge to just south of 520. No issues to report as you make your way southbound Tukwila into Tacoma on I-5. That's less than 35 minutes. In the South Sound, there is a wind advisory. Tacoma Narrows Bridge in place until further notice. And looking at your ride on the Valley Freeway, northbound Auburn to Renton, less than 20. Northbound 405 Renton to Bellevue, you're looking at 24 minutes. In the Northwest News Radio Traffic Center, I'm Karen Trombley.
4: I'm Scott Carty. 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
15: Thanks for joining me for Northwest Weekend here at Northwest News Radio. I'm Scott Carty, and you can normally catch me weekdays from 10 a.m. to 2 p.m. with the Midday Report. Hey, there's something new coming to T-Mobile Park, and it's a chance for you to etch your place in Mariners history. It's called the new Legacy Plaza, and it'll be celebrating the 2001 Mariners team that had 116 wins and all the fans that were there. And it will contribute to Mariners Legacy Field projects, so fans could become a permanent part of Mariners history. Pretty cool. Joining us now is Vice President of Communications and Marketing, Greg Green. And Greg, tell us about the idea of this plaza, what it all stands for.
16: You know, this is a celebration of a really remarkable team back in 2001. The Mariners, as you mentioned, tied a baseball record with 116 wins. It was also, you know, a really challenging year for our country as, you know, the confluence of events. We had September 11th occur. Baseball took a week off, and then the Mariners came back a week later and actually clinched the AL West and celebrated in you know, one of the more memorable, moving ways that we've ever seen in the game, carrying a flag around the field and celebrating the win and honoring the country at the same time. The center field plaza really, you know, honors that moment. We'll have statues of Mark McLemore and Mike Cameron holding the flag, kind of an iconic moment in Mariners history. And behind them will be 116 bats with representing each win from that season. And then baseball medallions as well that fans can add their names to. And as you mentioned, support building fields here throughout the Northwest.
15: The beauty of that moment was it was just completely organic. It was not a planned thing at all. It was just something that the guys did. And I believe you and I probably had some pretty misty eyes at the moment.
16: Yeah, that was a pretty a moving night for everyone. I know, you know, living through that kind of dark time in our nation's history and how baseball kind of brought us back together as a country. Was really moving and especially here in the Northwest where we saw this historic team, you know, clinch the West, right? You know, only 8 days after the events of 9/11. And then, you know, instead of celebrating in typical fashion and dogpiling on one another, you know, really doing it in a more solemn and moving way.
15: Yeah. So the 116 commemorative bats that'll be out there, fans can pitch in $1,000 and get their names on those. And then with the baseball medallions, those are $250 each, correct?
16: That's correct. And you can go to Mariners.com and add your name. We have already sold out of the bats. The bats have all been claimed, but we do have medallions left. We'll have over 2,000 medallions out there in the center field plaza.
15: And that's my friend Greg Green, Vice President of Marketing and Communications for the Seattle Mariners. Well, as if you needed another thing to go up in price, time for a bigger bite of the apple. Electronics prices are rising due to the AI data centers. Here's ABC's Brad Milkey.
3: My personal laptop computer has been kind of glitchy lately, but because I'm cheap, I keep using it, thinking to myself, well, I'll just get a new one after I run this one into the ground. Well, yesterday, that strategy jumped up and bit me. Apple announced that prices on its computers have gone up, way up. A MacBook Air is now going to cost $200 more. A MacBook Pro, $300 extra. iPads are going up a couple $100 too. Now, when I heard this, I figured, supply chain issues, right? The Strait of Hormuz is closed, or tariffs result in more costs for companies. They're passing it down to consumers. But CEO Tim Cook says that is not the reason. He and several other businesses are claiming it's something much more specific. In a statement, Cook said these cost increases are not about shipping costs or export taxes. They're about supply and the demand coming from artificial intelligence centers.
17: So if you're looking at your Gmail or your YouTube videos or you're pulling up maps, all of that is getting processed on these servers right here.
3: AI centers rely on processing more data than ever before. That processing requires chips made from rare earth minerals. We've talked about them before. There are only so many of them to go around. Cook said, quote, "We have never seen a component price increase this much this quickly," end quote. And it's not just Apple.
18: I'm here for Lucia Caminos. She's supposed to be getting out.
19: What's your name?
18: Jason Duvall.
3: Just ahead of the anticipated release of GTA 6, the latest in the Grand Theft Auto series, Xbox announced yesterday that prices for its consoles are now going to rise by at least $100 each. Again, they pointed to chip prices. Rightly or wrongly, AI is blamed for lots of stuff, but when it's causing prices to accelerate on items that don't even necessarily use AI, just because they happen to use the same materials these data centers covet, you wonder if that could unlock a whole new level of resentment.
15: All right, here's something free. You know, last month we told you about the 100-ton rock that stood for nearly 60 years in Bellingham. It was painted by many people. It was broken up by the Department of Transportation. They wanted to get it out to make room for a project to widen three salmon-bearing streams under the freeway. So they busted it all to pieces. Well, now you can get a piece of that boulder for free. More than 1,000 pieces of the rock will be given away Saturday, July 11th in the parking lot at Civic Stadium in Bellingham. The rock giveaway is limited to one chunk per person. It's a little piece of history from the upper northwest portion of Washington. And I guess somebody that you can say is older than the location of that rock, Mel Brooks. He's turning 100 on June 28th, Sunday. The American Film Institute has proclaimed his 1974 movie, Blazing Saddles, the funniest film of all time.
20: What did you expect? Welcome, Sonny. Make yourself at home. Marry my daughter. You've got to remember that these are just simple farmers. These are people of the land. The common clay of the New West. You know, morons.
15: Of course, that's Gene Wilder as the Waco kid from Blazing Saddles. A very happy 100th birthday to the ever funny Mel Brooks. What a milestone. And what a career he's had.
5: It's time for Northwest 250, celebrating local history as America marks its 250th. Here's Felix Bunnell.
21: Tacoma's 4th of July celebration in the year 1900 was marred by a deadly streetcar tragedy. The accident happened aboard an overloaded trolley carrying revelers from the Parkland Spanaway area to downtown for a parade. On a steep hill approaching what's now South Tacoma Way, the brakes failed and the trolley sped out of control. At the bottom of the hill was a sharp turn leading to a high trestle over what was known as Gallagher's Gulch. The trolley was going too fast. It rolled off the tracks and fell into the gulch below. 44 men, women, and children died in the accident. There was sadness on the streets of Tacoma, but the 4th of July parade, though delayed a bit, went ahead as planned. That's today's Northwest 250. I'm Felix Bunnell.
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27: From ABC News, I'm Mike Dubusky. Parts of Kentucky are now under a state of emergency amid heavy rainfall and severe flooding. 7 inches of rain are expected to fall over the course of the next few hours. Governor Andy Beshear says on social media that there are reports of fatalities that officials are working to confirm. And in Bullitt County, urgent evacuation orders are in place on account of a moderate dam failure. Emergency Management Director John Waters speaking with ABC News Radio.
28: There was multiple homes that would be affected if the dam were to break. I think we counted over 30 homes in the area. And then downstream from there was a large business. It was a Jim Beam plant.
27: Critical to extremely critical fire warnings are in place across parts of the West once again this afternoon, with 7 states now facing red flag warnings. Fire crews in Utah have been hindered recently by high winds, which forced tanker planes to remain grounded as the fires grew. Alyssa Mason is a spokesperson for the Great Basin Team 5 battling the Cottonwood Fire.
29: We did have some major activity yesterday. We got a pretty big windstorm, 50 mile per hour winds, low humidity, and the temperatures were pretty high yesterday.
27: In Venezuela, the death toll is mounting, now topping 1,400 people after this week's devastating back-to-back earthquakes. Caracas-based journalist Tony Franchi Mawad says time is becoming a factor in locating those who are still unaccounted for.
30: We know that there are still tens of thousands of people missing, and we know from reports, even from within the ruins, that people are trapped in the rubble. Even sending messages, text messages from to their relatives and friends.
27: Jorge Rodriguez, leader of Venezuela's National Assembly, says the country has been rocked by 400 aftershocks since Wednesday. Israel has carried out a drone strike in southern Lebanon one day after Israel and Lebanon signed a U.S. brokered framework agreement. 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
0: I'm E.S. Henry for Northwest News Radio. Friday night's World Cup match in Seattle between Iran and Egypt brought out protesters to the stadium district, but most were protesting the current government in Iran and the current climate for Iranians under that regime. The soccer team has faced protests in all of their matches played in the United States, with Iranian Americans voicing their criticisms. Como's Jeremy Harris was outside the stadium.
2: The U.S. has been at war with Iran for 6 months, but the conflict between the Islamic Republic and its opponents dates back decades. Hundreds of protesters here to oppose the Iranian regime before the country's team took the field.
0: This isn't the first time that the team has faced criticism due to its controlling government. The national anthem for Iran was booed in Los Angeles last week when the team played against Belgium. Police say that the protests in Seattle stayed mostly under control. The game was played to a 1-1 draw. A former executive for a healthcare company in Wenatchee entered a guilty plea in court this week after being arrested for embezzling funds from the company. Patrick Allen Bucknam was the chief executive officer for Community Clinic Network in Wenatchee and began skimming money from his employer in 2017. Prosecutors say that Bucknam originally intended to invest the stolen money and only keep the profits, but many of those investments failed, and he siphoned more money to cover those losses. Community Clinic Network manages healthcare payments for a number of local clinics across the state, and Bucknam embezzled nearly $30 million over 6 years. Bucknam entered a guilty plea to wire fraud and is scheduled for sentencing in September. We'll see partly cloudy skies around the Sound this weekend. High temperatures will stay consistently in the upper 60s for the next few days.
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4: Dry roads and a slight delay, I-5 northbound in between the West Seattle Bridge just south of 520. And it's on the horizon, a complete closure of I-5 northbound over the Ship Canal Bridge to lay down two lanes to be closed. And when they do, it'll stay in place until the end of this year. This closure coming up the weekend of July 10th. As you make your way northbound from Shoreline to Everett, you're looking at 25 minutes. Southbound trip is the same. No issues to report as you make your way southbound on 405 Linwood to Bellevue. That's under 35 minutes. And you're crash-free southbound 167 Renton through Auburn into Puyallup. Your travel time just under 35 minutes. There's a reported crash on 512 East as you want to connect onto 167, slowing you through Puyallup. And as you make your way northbound Olympia into Tacoma on I-5, you're looking at just under 35 minutes. And you're crash-free. In the Northwest News Radio Traffic Center, I'm Kieran Trombley.
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0: here today. The number to get me live, I've gone ahead and turned the phone lines on right now. You can call in right now, 888-961-0222. If you have questions about moving retirement accounts into gold and silver or using your cash in the bank to buy gold and silver, ring up that number now, 888-961-0222. I'd love to talk to you live on air. The amazing Wendy is on phones today. She's the best in the business. So when you call in, be nice to her, please. All right, welcome to the show. I'm Kenny Michaels. This is Striking Gold. Boy, do we have a lot to talk about today. I'm going to start with this. Wells Fargo says gold is going to double. Bank of America says gold is going to double. Deutsche Bank says gold to 9,000. This is all by the end of the year. Goldman Sachs, gold to 7,500. Every single one of those companies, their CEO or chief banking officer or whatever you want to call them, the big top head dudes, have a direct line to the White House. And Trump talks to these heads of banks quite often. They know something after talking to the president that we don't know. But they're coming out saying gold's going to double. Deutsche Bank thinks it's going to go more than double. What do they know that we don't know? Who cares? Who cares? We'll never be privy to that conversation anyway. Who cares? What I do know is this. The debt in this country has increased because of the war. So all this talk of Trump repricing gold and silver is picking up steam. Let's go. Let's go. Trump to Fort Knox. Some people say, well, what if there's no gold in Fort Knox? Fort Knox is not the only place America houses gold. Think we're stupid? We have it secured in many other places as well. But here's what I do know. Trump did say in the video that I played for you a couple of weeks ago, he did say 400 tons of gold.
1: But you know, we're getting a little bit shaky. We're getting the yips on this stuff. Like, I want to find out. So we're going to open up the doors. I'm going to see if we have gold there. We want to find out. We're going to open the doors. We're going to inspect Fort Knox. We want to make sure that we actually have 400 tons of gold.
0: 400 tons of gold. So he knows. Listen, guys, he knows. And so with all these predictions for gold and silver, what do Americans love? Americans love a bargain, right? We all love discounts. Who the hell doesn't want to save money? We all love discounts. We all love bargains. And gold is a bargain. Soon, it's not going to be a bargain. Between now and the end of the year, it's no longer going to be a bargain. If you're a bargain shopper, if you're a discount shopper, if you like the coupons, if you like to buy one, get one free, get your retirement account to gold because it's a bargain right now. Furthermore, gold is soaring. Silver is soaring. Why? Because the war's over. Oil's dropping. Gold is soaring. The only thing that was holding back gold and silver all this time was the war, was oil prices. Now that oil prices are dropping, gold and silver is soaring. And all this talk of repricing gold, everybody's moving fast to gold. I've never seen more people reach out to me to move their retirement account than I have in the last 2 weeks. It's crazy. Trump is talking to Fort Knox, going to Fort Knox, auditing Fort Knox. There's a lot of talk of Trump repricing gold. Man, how exciting. Man, how exciting. All right, the number to get me live here, 888-961-0222. If you're ready to move your retirement account to gold, stop dilly-dallying, stop being dumb, stop being a procrastinator. Why do I say that? Listen to me. I'll tell you why I say that, because I'm about to read you something. This came from Yahoo Finance. Are you ready? the biggest mistake people make in their retirement accounts, ready, is staying in stocks. That's what they said. The biggest mistake people make is staying in stocks. That's what the good-looking Kenny Michaels has been telling you. I say week after week after week, get into gold, move it into gold. Yahoo says the reason it's a big mistake is due to taxes. That's right. Because you pay more in tax if you stay in stock. Because when you take the money out, you're taxed. You pay more to Uncle Sam and you get less money. So they say the biggest mistake people make that are 59 and a half and older is staying in stock. Well, that makes sense. And now Wells Fargo, Bank of America, Deutsche Bank, Goldman Sachs, all saying gold's going to double here shortly. Okay? Now, not only that, listen to this. Gold and silver's a steal right now. Right? If I said you have a chance to steal gold legally, you'd be like, well, how do I get in on this, Mr. Michaels? How can I steal gold legally? Move your retirement account, move your cash right now into gold and silver. You call Golden Crest Metals. Their number's 888-406-6222. Again, 888-406-6222. They're there right now. Call them, say, hey, I'm listening or watching the good looking Kenny Michaels. I need to get my retirement account into gold and silver. I need to get my cash into gold and silver. I need to do it. I need to do it now because we're about to see an explosion. Robert Kiyosaki says, get ready to expect a big run on gold and silver. So right now it's a bargain. Grab it. There are people that call me on a regular basis, and I get this conversation all the time. Pay attention to what I'm about to tell you. And then I'm going to hit the phones. Pay attention to what I'm about to tell you. People call me all the time. Mr. Michaels, I'm getting killed in taxes. I have an IRA. I'm taking money out. I'm getting killed in taxes. And I say, well, the reason being is you're making the mistake Yahoo Finance talked about. You're in stocks. You're in paper. Anytime you're in paper, you get killed in taxes. That's just the way it works in this country. But when you privatize your wealth, meaning get off of their radar, get out of the government's vision, you pay less tax. That makes sense, right? So, when you have a retirement account and you say to me, Mr. Michaels, I'm getting killed in taxes, what can I do? And I say, move to gold. And you don't. Well, you can complain to the guy in the mirror. Period. Because I have no time to deal with people that just reach out for advice. I give you advice and you go another direction. Okay, great. Good luck to you. Then stop complaining. There is only one retirement account in this country today that allows you to take money out in some other form other than the US dollar, and that's gold and silver. Everything else is in the vision of the government. Gold and silver give you privacy. Right? It's low risk, low tax, high growth. That's where you want to be. That's why Yahoo Finance says the biggest mistake people make in their retirement accounts when they get near or at retirement age is staying in stocks. I've been saying that for the longest time. Look, I'm not just good looking. I'm a little bit smart. 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You will see me, the good-looking stud, the Brad Pitt of precious metals. 888-961-0222 is the number to get me live on air. I'm Kenny Michaels. This is Striking Gold. All right, we're going to go to the phones. We're going to go to line one. We're going to go to Todd in Washington. I believe somewhere near Seattle is my guess. Todd, welcome to the show.
2: Hello.
0: Todd, can you hear me?
2: Yes, I can. Are you able to hear me?
0: Good. I can hear you, sir. Welcome to the show. How can I help you?
2: So I'm just curious to what's the smallest portion of gold I can buy at a time? Seems out to $4,000 an ounce. I don't make $4,000 at a time.
0: Well, so basically the minimum cash investment is $10,000. That's the minimum cash investment. The minimum rollover for a retirement account is $25,000. Now, sometimes if you're close to those numbers, but you're not at those numbers, because you tuned into the good-looking Brad Pitt of Precious Metals, me, Kenny Michaels, sometimes I can make an exception on that. But typically, those are the normal minimums.
2: Okay.
0: Are you there, Todd?
2: Yep, that answered the question I was after.
0: All right, buddy. Have a great day. Thanks for calling in.
2: Thank you.
0: Bye-bye. All right, the number to get me live, 888-961-0222. I'm Kenny Michaels. This is Striking Gold. 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I listen to him every week. I want to move my IRA. You're going to get a gift from me. Yeah. Usually 10% free silver. How awesome is that? Pure, fine silver, and silver is soaring, baby, and there's a silver shortage, and Trump is going to Fort Knox, and now there's a lot of talk of repricing gold because our debt has gotten worse because of the war. So now there's a lot of talk of Trump repricing precious metals. Please, dear God, let that happen. Please, dear God, because my IRA is in gold, and if my IRA is in gold, I'll be bold, I'll be sold, and that's it, baby. Let's go, let's go! It's exciting times, man, to buy gold and silver. Okay. And the one thing I am going to do right now is we're going to bring on this week's gold miner. So let's go ahead and bring her on this show this week. Mary, welcome to the show. Marianne, welcome to the show.
3: Hello. Thank you, Kenny.
0: How are you this morning?
3: I'm very well.
0: Good, good.
3: Just well, listening to your show. And it's
0: well, welcome to the show. Yeah, welcome to the show.
3: You.
0: And I know that you're this week's gold miner. We have a gold miner every single week, someone who has found my show, decided to jump on the journey. So I'm going to, as hard as this is for me to do, I'm going to shut my mouth and I'm going to give you the microphone. Tell me your journey. What happened?
3: Okay, well, my husband and I suffered two business setbacks, which left us financially devastated, and we were never able to completely pick up the pieces and recover. And he passed away last year, and he was a wonderful person, but he left me in a pickle financially, and I knew I had to find a way to do something smart with my money. And so I ran across you and on the radio. And from the beginning, I wanted to buy precious metals and do so with you and Golden Crest. But I had to wait until it was financially feasible for me. And the second I felt I was in a pretty good position, I gave Golden Crest and the good-looking Kenny Michaels a call and left a message. And just as promised, you called me right back and we started the process.
0: Well, see,
3: and
0: so you already,
3: now I
0: have. Yeah, you already have it down right when you said good-looking. So that already is a plus. That's already a feather in your cap. Yeah, you know, one of the things I pride myself on is being accessible to people who tune into my show. And I always say if you go to kennysgoldquiz.com, watch out. Because you're going to get a call from, you got it, the good-looking Brad Pitt of Precious Metals. So you went ahead and you purchased gold and silver. How was that process?
3: It was easy peasy. It was just seamless. And I have left the yips and behind and now joined the ranks of the yippies. Yeah. But, you know, the thing about the process, the thing about Golden Crest, and in particular you, you know, you're set apart from the rest because you genuinely care about people. You spend the time with a person and you take your time and you educate the person. You educated me and you make yourself available. You don't just make the deal, say, okay, have a nice life, and you dump the person. You follow through and you follow up. And I needed my handheld through this, and you did that, and I can trust you to steer me in the right direction.
0: Yeah, you know, it's funny that you say that. I get very emotional about this because I'm very passionate about it. And the one thing I do understand, this is not about buying a car stereo. You know, you bought your stereo, ma'am. Go to the place, get it installed, have a nice day, see you later. It doesn't work like that. This is people's life savings. These are people's retirement accounts. This is people's money. This is how they plan to secure their future. This isn't a game. This isn't about how much money somebody makes. It's about how much information people can get that help them to make the right choice. So you went out, you made a cash purchase. I suspect the metals have arrived to your door, have they not?
3: They have.
0: And yes. How are they? Beautiful, as usual?
3: They are just stunning.
0: Yeah, I know. It's crazy. And I know you got free silver for tuning in, for going to kennysgoldquiz.com. How much free silver did you get?
3: I got $3,000 worth of free silver.
0: Let's go. Well, that's great. Listen, Marianne, I know it's early here. I'm not going to keep you long. You know, there's a lot of people, Marianne, there's a lot of nervousness. You know, 2 weeks ago, I played a video from Trump where he talked about the yips, and you mentioned it, where you said you don't have the yips anymore. You have the yippies.
1: You know, we're getting a little bit shaky. We're getting the yips on this.
0: Yeah. So, you know, you're like, I got the yippie. Everybody that goes to gold and silver gets yippie. But there's a lot of people who don't. There's a lot of people who do not know what to do. They're a little shaky, right? My question is, any advice you would give people who have money in the bank or retirement accounts, any advice?
3: I would say immediately take that cash out and buy precious metals with Golden Crest. And you cannot go wrong with Kenny and Golden Crest.
0: I really appreciate that. Thank you so much. And I'm glad I was able to help you. By the way, for being this week's gold miner, I know you happen to be a vegetarian. Normally I give everybody a case of Omaha steaks coming to their door. I know that does not sound delicious to you. So because you are this week's gold miner, you are getting delivered to your door. You're getting a Harry and David vegetable basket with all fresh vegetables in it. Carrots and squash, and everything's coming to your front door for being this week's guest. So enjoy the veggies.
3: I love it.
0: Good. Enjoy the veggies.
3: I love it. Thank you so much.
0: You're welcome. Have a super day, okay? God bless. Enjoy them. All righty.
3: You as well. God bless you. Bye-bye.
0: Bye-bye. Bye-bye. All right, the number to get me live, 888-961-0222. I'm Kenny Michaels. This is Striking Gold. Did you hear what she said? Her husband passed away a year ago and left her in a pickle. Now, I love pickles. I love pickles. Especially pickles with a pastrami sandwich on rye. Love pickles. But not financial pickles. The way out of a financial pickle is gold. Why? Well, think about it. It's real money. It's absolutely real money. You cannot name me one other product that is real money. You cannot. I challenge you. Right now, call 888-961-0222. That gets you live with me on air right now. Call me here. Name me one other item that's real money. If you call in here and say the U.S. dollar is real money, please, I'll give you my address. Please send me what you're smoking. Because it ain't. And it says on your dollar it's not real money. It says it's a note. That's what it says. Crypto is a stinking toilet joke. And stocks are not real money. Have you ever held the stock in your hand? No. Have you ever gone to a store and bought something with stock? No. Have you ever bartered with stock? No. The only form of real money is physical gold and silver. That's a fact. J.P. Morgan Chase said, gold and silver's money. Everything else in the world's credit. Okay? So why is gold doing so well? And why are all the predictions for gold going crazy? Wells Fargo says it's going to double by the end of the year. Bank of America says it's going to double by the end of the year. Deutsche Bank says it's going to more than double by the end of the year. Goldman Sachs says it's almost going to double by the end of the year. Well, these guys talk to Trump. These guys talk to the White House. What do they know? What are they hearing that we don't know? I don't care. I just know that they're telling me where it's going, and that's why I'm invested in it. And I am passionate about this because I'm sick and tired of people that are of retirement age having to feed Uncle Sam after working 40 years. I'm tired of it. It's time we keep more of the money and they get less. The only way that happens is you go to gold. 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You can call me here, 888-961-0222. We have Wendy on phones today. Ring up the phone if you got questions about buying gold and silver. I'm here to help you. We're going to take a quick break. When we come back, I've got something to read to you about your president and about gold. We'll be right back.
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5: I'm E.S. Henry for Northwest News Radio. A drive-by shooting in South Seattle last night left a 15-year-old youth injured and treated for gunshot wounds. The shooting took place at the Van Asselt Community Center on Myrtle Street last night around 9 p.m. Seattle police say that 45 shots were aimed at the building, one of them striking the youth who was standing in the doorway of the center. He was hit by one bullet in the shoulder and suffered other minor injuries. Witnesses say that the attack was swift and sudden.
6: Honestly, as soon as I put in the parking lot, I thought it was firecrackers because 4th of July is around and my friends said they're shooting, but I thought he was messing with me because we joke around. My mom started freaking out. She said, they're shooting. So I got down.
5: The shooters then fled the scene in their vehicle. The youth was treated at the scene and then transported to Harborview Medical for further evaluation and treatment. A University of Washington employee pled not guilty to charges of sexual misconduct after being arrested 2 weeks ago. Grant Huff, the general manager of dining services at UW, was arrested nearly 2 weeks ago for soliciting sex from a 13-year-old in Pierce County and a 15-year-old in Denton County.
7: Huff is accused of sexual exploitation of the minors and paid the girls through cash apps and gifts after finding them online and then traveling to their home cities. He allegedly booked hotel reservations for the purpose of having sex with the minors. Investigations into his activities began in March when the mother of one of the victims found incriminating text messages and photos on her daughter's phone. Huff has been charged with 6 felony counts and remains in jail with a $750,000 bail. We'll see partly cloudy skies around the Sound for the next couple of days. High temperatures will stay in the upper 60s through Tuesday.
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8: No issues on the Valley Freeway, northbound Auburn to Renton, less than 20 minutes. As you make your way northbound on 405, Renton to Bellevue, you're looking at 26 minutes. You are slower from the Valley Freeway to just north of Sunset Boulevard. On I-90 West, truckers and drivers alike from Snoqualmie through Issaquah and then north on 405 into Bellevue, you're looking at just under 35 minutes. There is a crash on 18 eastbound right at Tiger Mountain State Forest, taking away your left lane. You're heavy on the approach. As you make your way northbound 405 Bellevue to Linwood, you're looking at less than 35 minutes. And southbound I-5 from Everett to Seattle, also less than a 35-minute ride. You're crash-free through Seattle on I-5. Northbound is slower from before West Seattle Bridge to just south of 520. I-5 southbound Seattle to Tukwila, less than 20 minutes. Less than a 35-minute ride, making your way southbound Tukwila into Tacoma. In the Northwest News Radio Traffic Center, I'm Karen Trombley.
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me live, 888-961-0222, or go to kennysgoldquiz.com. Let's go. Let's get your retirement account into gold and silver. Come on. What an exciting time, man. What an exciting time. If you want to save money to Uncle Sam, you want to make money, you want to have comfort, you want to have peace, you want to have security, this is it, man. What a time. Gold and silver's now on a major run. Here we go. All the big banks predicting big numbers. I'm so stinking excited. Trump's on his way to Fort Knox. Trump, they're talking about that Trump may reprice gold and silver. How fabulous would this be? All right. So everybody wants to know about Trump and gold. Trump and gold. Trump and gold. Why is gold doing what it's doing? Well, because you have a president who's a fan. Several weeks ago, I gave a list. I told you Trump was obsessed with gold, and I proved it. I proved it with a list of things. I'm going to read you something that was on USA Today. It says here, the real estate businessman, Donald Trump, turned president, well known for his penchant for gold, has bathed the Oval Office in a sea of gold. Gold-colored appliques on the fireplace, gilded mirrors and ornate Rocco style 18th and 19th century desert stands and flower vases from London and France in all gold sit on the mantle. The walls are chock-a-block with paintings of former presidents in heavily ornate gold frames. Most astute gift givers to Trump have considered his love for the glittering metal. When King Charles, so trying to think of it. Yes, sir, chap. When King Charles came into town, I invited him to be a guest on my show. And he said, oh, chap, I wish I could do it, Mr. Michaels, but I cannot. I have a meeting with the president. And he was going to bring me a bottle of wine. I don't drink. But he gave Trump gold. Him and, what's her name? What's he married to? Kamala. Him and Kamala came into this country, met with the president, and brought him gold. What I just read you is proof that your president

higher amount, he benefits because he owns a ton of it. So from a selfish standpoint, it would benefit the president to reprice gold himself. And we know Donald Trump loves himself as well, as we all should love ourselves. And when Yahoo Finance comes out and says the biggest mistake people make in retirement accounts at retirement age is staying in stocks. That was Yahoo Finance. The biggest mistake people make is staying in stocks. So you made money in stocks when you were younger. You were working. Your retirement account was in stocks and you kept going up. Great. I'm happy for you. Guess what? It's time to now move to safety so you can keep that money, not be taxed so much on that money. Move to gold. The banks pay nothing. That gold miner we had did a cash transaction and bought physical gold and silver. She pulled the money from her bank earning 2%. She bought gold and silver 6 weeks ago. She's up 19% on her money in 6 weeks. In 6 weeks, she's up 19%. That's nuts. That's nuts. In 6 weeks, your money in the bank, are you up 19%? I don't think so. Then what do the banks do? The banks pay you interest, which is next to nothing, send you a tax form the end of the year on the nothing they paid you. Then you go to your tax man, you file your taxes, you give him that form, and he says you now have to pay tax on the nothing the bank paid you, so you got nothing. That's a fact. When you're in gold and silver, the gold and silver sit in your home. They're beautiful. They grow. There is no tax form. Nobody knows you have it except you. And it grows and it grows and it grows and its value becomes higher and its value becomes better. You're making money and it's in the privacy of your own home. How sweet is that? And if you died today, that gold would transfer to your kids, your grandkids, with no government involvement whatsoever. How sweet is that? 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All right. Here's something I'm going to touch on right now that may be sensitive to a lot of people. When you invest money and you invest it and you hire yourself a financial advisor. Now, who is this person? He works for a company and he says, "What are you looking for?" And you say, "Well, I'm a conservative person, so I'm looking for something that would be conservative." Ladies and gentlemen, if you're in paper, you're not conservative. You're a massive risk taker. OK,
Okay. There is nothing this financial guy is going to put you in that's conservative. When stocks drop, they drop.

period. Conservative stocks drop, aggressive stocks drop, boom. Now, when stocks drop, sometimes gold explodes. But there have been times where stocks have dropped 1,100 points, and guess what? Gold only dropped 90. Then 2 days later, stocks dropped 600. Gold only dropped 40. So which one's conservative? The 1,100 or the 90? Which one's conservative? The 600 or the 40? That's the point. When gold has a drop, it's a little bit. That's okay. That's conservative. That's fine. I'm okay with that. But if you own the right products in gold and silver, in your IRA and in your cash, you may not even be affected by the drop. The bottom line is, if you are a conservative human being and you've reached 60 years old or older, and you're conservative, there's a lot of nervousness out there. 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Now, some people say, well, in this article I was talking about Yahoo Finance, where they say the biggest mistake people make in their retirement accounts when they're of retirement age is staying in stocks. Here's what they mean by that. You get to a certain point where we know that we have to take money out of our retirement account. That's called an RMD, a required minimum distribution. And now you have to take this RMD every single year. And if you're in stocks, you pay a lot to Uncle Sam on your RMD. Well, that sucks. You've worked 40 years, you build this account. Now you go to take it out because the government says you have to. And now when you have to, they get the bulk of it. Well, that sucks. But if you move to gold and silver, you still take your RMD. But now you can take the RMD and the physical metal itself, not the U.S. dollar. And that helps you. At the end of the day, ladies and gentlemen, moving your retirement account into gold and silver is a tax-free, penalty-free event. If I said to you, hey, you can move to a retirement account backed by physical gold and silver, save money to Uncle Sam, be in low risk, low tax, high growth, and you're 65 years old, and you say to me, oh, I'm going to stay in the stock market. Well, that's okay, but good luck to you and good luck to your heirs. Listen, ladies and gentlemen, that caller we had, Marianne, she said, you know, when she talked to me on the phone, she could hear the passion. I sincerely care. That's why I do this. My gold IRA has worked for me, period. So if it's working for me, I know 100% it's going to work for other people. I'm nobody special. Yes, I'm good looking. Yes, I'm probably better looking than most people. Yes. And yes, I was nominated for Sexiest Man of the Year. I didn't get it. I'm a little pissed off about that, but whatever. The point is, gold doesn't discriminate. If it's working for Kenny Michaels, it's going to work for the next guy.
When you hit a certain age, and I hope I make sense when I say this. When you hit a certain age, and I would say that age would be about 59 and up. When you hit a certain age, it's not about how much money can we make. It's I put this money away pre-tax. Now, how do I figure out a way to keep most of it? You go to gold. I get call after call after call every week. Mr. Michaels, I'm getting killed in taxes. Can you help me? I'm not a tax man, guys, but I do know gold and silver works, and it's great. Mr. Michaels, I have money in the bank. My money's not doing anything. Can you help me? Move to gold. Mr. Michaels, I have an old 401k. I have an old 403b that's sitting. It's doing nothing. Just sits there. Can you help me? Yes, move to gold. There's no other place to go. Your president's a massive fan. Your president is obsessed with gold. Your president's going to Fort Knox. There's talk that your president's going to reprice gold. The most astute givers to Trump give him gold. He decorated the Oval Office in all gold. He said no tariffs on gold. He brought in $100 million worth of gold from Venezuela. He has a solid 22-foot gold statue of himself at his golf course in Doral, Florida. There's a gold logo of him at an international airport. Shall I keep going, or does that prove to you he's about gold? If Trump reprices gold, he makes a ton of money. So moving a retirement account into physical gold and silver is nothing but smart. Taking cash that you don't need to live on in the bank, don't put it in a CD. What a stupid joke. What's the bank paying you? 3%, maybe 3.5%? At the end of the year, guess what? Surprise! You get a tax form from the bank on that 3.5% you earned. Now you take the tax form to your accountant. Your accountant says, hey, young man, hey, buddy, hey, sweet lady, you have to pay tax on this interest you earned on the CD. The interest was nothing to begin with. Now you're taxing me on the nothing I made. So now I make nothing! 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Now the gold and silver from the money in the bank is shipped to you. Now that gold and silver goes in your safe at home. Now it's shiny, it's beautiful, it's gorgeous. Nobody knows you have it except you and me. That's it. And I'll be quiet about it. Shh, don't tell anybody. Okay, you're going to have gold and silver in your safe at home. Now the gold and silver is growing. Now you're making money. And while it's growing, at the end of the year, guess what? There's no tax form because it's still in your safe. There's no tax form. Sitting there growing. And if you sell it back to Golden Crest, still no tax form. So you make money, real money. You keep the money. You don't make money in something, get a tax form on it, go to your tax man, then you pay tax on that money you made, so you made nothing. Interest in the bank is a scam. It's a scam. It's a scam. The banks pay little. They make a lot of money holding on to your money. They pay little. Tax you, then you get a tax form on the little, then you pay tax on the little, and now you got nothing of the little that's left. It's nuts. It's cuckoo. If I'm in my 60s, which I am, I'm 64. You think I'm going to tie money up in the bank? What are they going to do for me? Give me 2%? That caller that called in this morning, she's up 19% in 6 weeks. 19%. That's nuts. That's because she's in gold. She's in silver. And guess what? Shh. It's private. Shh. Nobody knows about it, including your uncle.
Nobody knows. It's private. That's how it should be. Good for her. Her husband passed away a year ago, and she was left in a financial pickle. And as I said before, I love pickles. Listen. Sunday mornings, I go to the farmer's market in Santa Clarita. There's a place called the Crazy Cucumber that's there. And they got pickles, all kinds of pickles, spicy pickles, bread and butter pickles, garlic pickles. They got pickles. They're in a pickle, man. They're in a pickle. But if you're in a financial pickle, or you want to avoid a financial pickle, move to gold. The nine words every person should fear from the government. This is a quote of Ronald Reagan. He said, the nine words people should fear are knock, knock, we're here from the government and we're here to help you. Those are words you should fear. They will put you in a pickle. When you take your required distribution from your retirement account and you're in stocks, you're in a pickle. More and more people are finding they have to work longer. Well, that's because you're in paper, you're in stocks. Get out. Go to physical assets. Go to gold. 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I hope I'm making sense to you people, because you know what? When you hear Wells Fargo saying gold's going to double, you hear Bank of America saying gold's going to double, you hear Deutsche Bank calling for gold to 9,000 by the end of the year, you hear Goldman Sachs saying gold to 7,500. These people aren't stupid. It's one thing if one person said it. All these places are saying it. J.P. Morgan, 10,000. What do all these people know? Wells Fargo, Bank of America, Deutsche Bank, Goldman Sachs, J.P. Morgan. What do they all know? You don't think Jamie Dimon, the head of J.P. Morgan, talks to Trump? Guaranteed he talks to Trump. You don't think the head of Wells Fargo and Bank of America and Deutsche Bank and Goldman Sachs don't have a phone line to the White House? Of course, Trump talks to the heads of these organizations. Of course. What do they know? And Trump's a fan of gold. 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Let's go. 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Ladies and gentlemen, I'm Kenny Michaels. This is the show Striking Gold. Right? 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Thank you for tuning into the show, and God bless. We'll see you next week. Bye-bye.

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8: From ABC News, I'm Mike Dubusky in Kentucky.
9: This is a serious enough situation where I am now signing a state of emergency so that we can deploy even more resources across Kentucky.
8: Governor Andy Beshear saying at least one person has been killed in flash flooding today as the state deals with a growing flooding crisis. Up to 7 inches of rain are expected to fall in some parts of the state tonight. John Waters is the emergency management director for Bullitt County.
10: Over the course of 2 weeks, we've had three major incidents. Heavy rain in the whole county. I guess where the ground was so saturated with the water, all the rain that came down this morning was just so heavy and so fast.
8: Utah also under a state of emergency as crews there battle more than a dozen wildfires. Alyssa Mason is part of the team fighting the Cottonwood fire and says yesterday the fire grew significantly.
11: The rate of spread was anywhere between 100 feet to 3,000 feet a minute.
8: That fire has burned through more than 90,000 acres. Lebanese media now reporting a new Israeli strike just one day after the two countries signed a framework peace agreement. Lebanese health authorities say one person was killed and two were hurt. Venezuelan authorities have now updated the death toll from this week's earthquakes to 1,430. Tens of thousands remain unaccounted for, as we hear from ABC's Marcus Moore.
11: As the humanitarian crisis grows, communities coming together to help.
12: The earthquake has been just devastating, has been terrible.
11: Genesis Garcia, a teacher from Louisiana, was on vacation with her family. Now helping on the front lines, getting medicine, food, and baby formula to those in need.
12: We just started getting organized in the city to collect the items that we need the most, to buy as much medicine as we can.
11: And much needed aid starting to come in.
8: U.S. South Command says five C-17 military cargo planes are on their way. You're listening to...
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13: I'm E.S. Henry for Northwest News Radio. Friday night's World Cup match in Seattle between Iran and Egypt brought out protesters to the stadium district, but most were protesting the current government in Iran and the current climate for Iranians under that regime. The soccer team has faced protests in all of their matches played in the United States, with Iranian Americans voicing their criticisms. Como's Jeremy Harris was outside the stadium.
14: The U.S. has been at war with Iran for 6 months, but the conflict between the Islamic Republic and its opponents dates back decades. Hundreds of protesters here to oppose the Iranian regime before the country's team took the field.
13: This isn't the first time that the team has faced criticism due to its controlling government. The national anthem for Iran was booed in Los Angeles last week when the team played against Belgium. Police say that the protests in Seattle stayed mostly under control. The game was played to a 1-1 draw. A former executive for a healthcare company in Wenatchee entered a guilty plea in court this week after being arrested for embezzling funds from the company. Patrick Allen Butnam was the chief executive officer for Community Clinic Network in Wenatchee and began skimming money from his employer in 2017. Prosecutors say that Butnam originally intended to invest the stolen money and only keep the profits, but many of those investments failed, and he siphoned more money to cover those losses. Community Clinic Network manages healthcare payments for a number of local clinics across the state, and Butnam embezzled nearly $30 million over 6 years. Butnam entered a guilty plea to wire fraud and is scheduled for sentencing in September. We'll see partly cloudy skies around the Sound this weekend. High temperatures will stay consistently in the upper 60s for the next few days.
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16: On this week's episode of Elevate Your Wealth, we're going to be talking how important guaranteed income is to helping preserve our assets. 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
18: Hey, welcome back to Elevate Your Wealth. 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Jeez, Mark, you've been in this business almost longer than I have. Yeah, well, I'm not your business, but my business. You know what I mean?
16: Long term.
18: All right. Yeah, makes you good, though. Casey Elkins, certified financial fiduciary. You've got a simple promise, Casey, never letting corporate agendas or confusing jargon stand in the way of a family's future. And I know this is our first show together. We share a friend in Morgan, who hosted this show for a long time with you guys. Change is good, but Morgan is such a great guy, and I am honored to be here in his stead.
19: Yeah, absolutely. Yeah, we're excited to be here with you, Steve. You're right. Morgan's a great man, and really is a friend to all of us here. So It's sad to do the show without him, to be perfectly honest. But at the same time, we're really excited about working with you, Steve, and excited to bring something new to our audience, right? And just switch things up a bit. And, you know, each and every week, that's what we're always trying to do, is just to educate, bring something new, try to bring some ideas that can help people in their retirement. So, yeah, we're looking forward to see how it all unfolds.
16: I want our listeners, well, just I wanted to maybe give Steve another prop here. You know, he went back and spent a few years on Comedy Central, so he's got a unique background. And I know for both Casey and I, we're very excited to have him hosting our show, because this is important for us. And I just want to again thank our listeners so very much. You're the reason that we do this, and our goal really is very simple. It's to help you have and enjoy a retirement that you've always dreamed and cared about, and that we are privileged to help our clients in and our people listening to the radio make that dream come true. So again, I just want to thank you for working with us now, Steve, and I know Casey feels the exact same way.
18: My pleasure. So you got me excited with some of the topics that we're going to dig into, and we're going to start with the new research from the Employment Benefit Research Institute. That's quite an organization, and they do have some fairly profound things to say.
19: They do. Yeah, you know, it's interesting, right? So the title of the article is Guaranteed Income May Help Retirees Preserve Assets Longer. And you know what? That's a pretty interesting thought from our perspective. We talk a lot about guaranteed income here in the office. We talk a lot about income, and often guaranteed income is a part of that, because that's the thing that most people are missing at this stage in their retirement, right? They really don't have a pension for the most part. We have some folks in the area, you know, Boeing still offers the pension for those that have been grandfathered into it, but we know that the pension was done away with years ago. And then we think about, you know, state employees, firefighters, you know, teachers. There's still a number of pensions. But that being said, that's the exception. It's not the rule. Most people don't have the pension, right? And so the article just makes a really interesting point that those guaranteed income streams allow the other assets to not have to be touched, right? And so you get years and years into retirement, 25, 30 years into retirement, And we see people that are just, they're living on their Social Security, their pension, other income sources that they may have created, and they don't ever have to mess with the other investments. And the article makes a strong point that emotionally that's very satisfying too, because it allows them to go live the retirement that they want to live.
18: Boy, that emotion piece of this is huge, isn't it?
19: Yeah.
16: And I just want to say this. I love this point. It says, retirees with guaranteed income generally deplete assets more slowly and stay more financially stable. But here was the staggering thought. It said, modest savings retirees with no pension saw their other assets drop 89% over two decades. 89%, so basically 90%. But if you had a stable income source, you only depleted those assets by 29%. Let's just round up to 30%. So that is saying, for me, that's it right there in a nutshell, right? If we have guaranteed income sources, and if we're fortunate enough to have a pension, we deplete our other assets so much less, right? We don't have to draw on them. And that's really one of the things that one of our main focuses in our office is, we have to create private pensions for our clients, right? So that they can hopefully extend the life of those other assets, or what we call the red bucket assets, the money that we keep in the market. We want that to grow and not have to worry about using it for 10 or 15 years. So guaranteed income is critical, we believe, to a successful retirement.
19: It is, yeah. And you know what? It's something, you know, you mentioned this, Steve, or highlighted it, that that emotionally satisfying piece of the puzzle is so important. And we talk about this a lot. And the reason we keep talking about it is because it is so important. Oftentimes the finance of it all is the majority of the conversation. It doesn't have to be though, right? Because the money is supposed to serve a purpose. And there's so many people that are just focused on having the biggest account value. And we've said this before as well, right? You take your 401k statement, that's great. You might have $1 million in there, but you go to McDonald's and ask for a cheeseburger, they're not going to give it to you, right? You have to turn that money into income, right?
16: Right.
19: So if you don't have the income, it doesn't really matter how much you have in the account if you're not taking it out and spending it. And what we see is people do not take the money and spend it. That's the big issue, because it never feels good to call and say, hey, I need $5,000 out of my account. It's almost like you have to call and ask your advisor if it's okay to take money out, right? Is it okay to touch the cookie jar? And that's the thing, right? Is this, you need income to give you the confidence to go do what you want to do in retirement. And it's all about creating that goal lifestyle that you've been waiting to do so.
16: Hey, Steve, how can those listening today, how can they get a hold of our book?
18: They can get a hold of your book by visiting breaktheglassbook.com. It's just that simple. And again, you're going to give them a book, just a couple of questions, and the book's on the way, right?
16: Yep, that's exactly right. Breaktheglassbook.com. So please, if you're listening, reach out and we'll get a copy out to you. It'll come in a nice gold envelope, almost like the ticket for Willy Wonka and the Chocolate Factory.
18: Exactly right? What I was thinking.
16: Yeah.
18: That's kind of fun, isn't it?
16: Yeah, it's very cool. And so, again, that's how you can get our book. And we talk about everything that we're going to be talking about on each show. Several different chapters will help clients figure all of this retirement stuff out.
18: And if you'd like to get a head start, here's a phone number to call. It's 866-668-3625. That's 866-668-3625. 3625. That's a new number, but that's the one to get and to reach these guys.
16: Yep. Mm-hmm. And so if you call that number, what we want to do is have you come into our office, and you're going to be able to have one of us, Casey, myself, or any of our team members, going to be able to put together a plan for you. 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
18: So, Casey, one of the things that we were talking about is the pensions, and they're essentially gone. But the good news is you can help us create our own pension.
19: Yeah, it is about creating your own pension. That's really what it is. You know, and there's three things that you need in your retirement, right, Steve? Mm-hmm. You need liquidity, you need income, and you need growth. And so, you know, most people are building in their 401k, they're growing those assets. And eventually, when you move into retirement, you've been creating the income your whole life, right? That's you going to work, creating the paycheck, that's you creating the income. But eventually, when you move into retirement, that paycheck stops, right? So now at that stage, it's up to your 401k, your savings accounts, whatever they may be. Those accounts need to start creating the income for you. And so how do you actually do that is the big question. And I'm going to say a dirty word in a lot of people's minds, and it's annuity, right? You know what? We joke about that, right? That's the A word. It's a bad word, but that's true in some people's minds, that is a bad thing or not the right thing. And you know what? I 100% agree with you. There are circumstances where it is not the right thing for you. That is absolutely the truth. But there are also circumstances where it is the best thing for you. And one of the things that the annuity does really well is to create guaranteed lifetime income. As a matter of fact, if you have a pension, oftentimes when you go to file the pension paperwork, it says annuity options on the paperwork. So you are actually picking how to operate your annuity when you're making your pension selection. And, you know, that's something that really just can't be highlighted enough, because that is what creates confidence and the ability to go spend in retirement. But like I said, it's not the right thing in every circumstance. And it really comes from a conversation to figure out if it's the right thing for you.
18: And again, this is a great opportunity, folks, to give us a call, 866-668-3625. Come on in and sit down and have an appointment.
19: Yeah, you know, this is a great opportunity for that. I appreciate you bringing it out, Steve. You know, we offer this same thing each and every week because we believe that this is what really sets people up for success in retirement. We make time on our calendars. We'd love to have you in the office, have a simple conversation. What you hear on the radio is exactly what you're going to get when you come into the office. You can sit down with myself, with Mark, with the rest of our team. And really, we've worked so hard to be able to talk about the income generation in retirement, Social Security. 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
18: Hey, we are back on Elevate Your Wealth. Mark is here and Casey is here. My name is Steve Sorrell, and we have been talking in that first segment. We got into creating income, guaranteed income. And again, this is going to be an interesting one too, Mark. We talk about go ahead, take that vacation. You may be spending too little in retirement. Is that really a problem that people have, not being able to spend?
16: Yeah, you know, we talked about that last segment, and there was an astounding figure talked about. Those that at age 85, they still had 100% of the income that they started with, or not the income, but the asset at age 85. Now, what does that tell us when you really think deeply about this? It tells us that they're probably not spending like they should. And that's one of the things we see. Clients get scared to spend. They may maybe been a good saver. One of the hardest challenges for us in our office is helping clients become good spenders, right? And sure, this article was so good. We want them to spend, right? Take the vacation or that family trip that you've been planning on. Don't be afraid to do it, because it's not that if you've got money left on the back end isn't a good thing, right? How many times do we talk about in the office, Casey, about passing money on to our children with warm hands versus cold hands?
19: Yeah.
16: I want our clients to make memories now. Not that they can't make them later, but if your health is good, why not do things with your family to create those memories? Because once the health goes, all the money in the world might get us the care we want. That's very, very important. But it also is going to limit what we can do, right, to create memories. And so we want them to take a vacation and spend. We try and show them how they can spend more money on the front end than the back end.
19: Yeah, it is about that, right? Because we got the go-go years, the slow-go years, and the no-go years, which, again, we've talked about before, but that's an important piece to this, right? If this is the struggle, I think, right? When you look at a lot of these planning softwares and a lot of the analysis and different Monte Carlos and things that advisors like to run, which we run those things too, but most of them are showing you how to die with the most money. That's really what they are. It's really about how to live a retirement for 30 or 35 years or whatever the time frame is. And then there's this big chunk of money at the end, and that's considered quote unquote success. Well, that is success by one definition, right? Another definition, and I think this is the one that we would like to put on it here at Elevated, is I have the right amount of money at the right time in my life. That's really what this is supposed to be about, right? Yeah. So, if you die with a bunch of money and leave it behind and that's your goal, then that's great. But if you get into your retirement and you can't go enjoy it because you don't have the income that you need, because you're scared to spend, because you haven't been given a plan that helps you spend and helps you feel comfortable and confident to do that, well, then that's really the struggle, right? And so that's what this article is kind of highlighting, is that so many people are almost kind of living their retirement with the intent of just leaving money to their kids because they're afraid. And we see that. I mean, when we have folks come in that have a plan, we'll see people come in, they have a 40-page plan, right? That's not a plan. That's like a manual for retirement, right? It's too much. It's complicated. It's difficult. And so most of those are showing people, well, here's how you have the most money 30 years from now. What about making sure that somebody has the most money this year and next year that they can go enjoy it and still have something for tomorrow too? you know, those type of plans, those type of softwares are really just creating something out of scarcity, right? You know, let's try and scrimp and save, and because it's the unknown, we don't know about this. Yeah. We're not sure about that. What if inflation does this? And that's what a plan is supposed to do, is help to solve those issues, right? It's supposed to help allocate money in the right spot so that you can go enjoy it. And we just feel like that boat gets missed a lot.
16: Yeah. In fact, it's interesting because one of the points of this article was suggesting that clients should really think about working with a financial advisor and not necessarily try and do this on their own, because there are some stress tests that we want to do with our client's portfolio. And one of the biggest unknowns is, of course, health care. And I've talked about this on many of our TV shows or radio shows. I'm in the business because of what happened to my grandfather. He got Alzheimer's and lost a huge chunk of their liquid assets. We were able to preserve the farm back in Iowa, but it was still so costly. We have clients right now that are pushing $15,000 a month up here. That's $180,000 for 1 year for one person. Where's that going to come from? So do you have a plan for that, right? And I think that's what the point is. But you don't want to be so scared that I'm going to have major health issues that you don't do anything else either, right? Yeah. That's the thing.
19: Live your life waiting.
16: Yeah.
19: Right?
16: Yeah. Right. Yeah. You're waiting for the shoe to drop, right?
0: Sure.
16: We don't want to do that. That's the point. We want to have a plan that will address that. It's also going to help us figure out how to do different things at different times. But the main thing is we want to have our clients have some money on the front end, like Casey mentioned, the go-go years, and to be able to create memories now and not push them off.
19: Yeah, because I think really the easiest way for me to think about that is summarized in one word, anxiety, right? That's yep. Why people don't spend, because they're anxious, right? Whether you feel a sense of anxiety in your day-to-day or not, but really what it comes down to is an anxious feeling about, am I going to have money 10 years from now and 20 years from now and 30 years from now when I have healthcare issues and long-term care and all these things? And what's that going to cost? And if it costs this much today, what's it going to cost then? And am I going to be able to spend the whole time? You know, I mean, you can see somebody kind of peeling this onion in their mind, right? And it's a distressing circumstance, right? And that's what this comes back to, is how do you do this? How do you create the income that you need so that you do have income today, but you balance with what the future holds for you? And to some extent, there is some level of unknown what the future holds for you. And so that's the piece behind all of this. You got to link all those pieces and parts together.
18: Well, a great way to do that is to give us a call and ask for the book. The book called BreakTheIceBook.com. And again,
19: reading Break the Glass will help you break the ice with Elevated Financial Management. How about that?
18: Fair enough. but it's yours for the asking, 866-668-3625. Or you can just visit the website and just do it that way as well. And that is BreakTheGlassBook.com. I got that right this time, right?
19: You got it. Yes. Yeah, Break the Glass. You know what? That's a book that Mark and I wrote together. We're really proud of it. We appreciate you bringing that up, Steve. You know what? It was a labor of love. And I'll tell you what, at first it really felt like work, because Mark and I are not writers. That is absolutely the case. So, you know, we worked hard on it. It's something that embodies a lot of what we talk about in the show. And so we're excited to share it with the audience. Please take advantage. As Steve said, go to breaktheglassbook.com and we'll be happy to send you a copy.
18: And it's a quick read, but it's packed with great information. Just really, this is worth having.
19: Appreciate
18: it. Especially if you're just starting in retirement. Right. This would be a great way to just get a baseline of really everything you need to know.
19: Mm-hmm. Yeah. And if you're listening to the show, we assume it's because you want to be educated about retirement planning and financial planning and those kinds of things. And that's exactly what the book is all about.
16: Yeah. In fact, I want to get into one last piece here in this article. It says, consider an annuity. And I just, you know, annuity can have a bad connotation for a lot of people, but I love that with the point it says, not all annuities have the complexity and high fees that have given the category a bad rap. Here's the point. Buying an income annuity with a portion of your retirement portfolio can help reduce the risk of outliving your savings. And I just love this thought. Spending in retirement is always a balancing act, but you can probably afford to live a little larger. Right. And I think a lot of that's going to come if we know we have the guaranteed income piece solved. Right. Because if we've got enough income and we have enough liquidity, that's our three buckets we use in our office: red, yellow, green. The yellow bucket is our liquidity bucket. That's cash in the bank, checking and savings. And then what about, of course, the green bucket? That's where our income is going to come from. Social Security and our pensions, right, if you're fortunate enough to have one. And then the red bucket we're going to use for long-term growth. Hopefully we don't need that money for 10 to 15 years. So we're going to swing for the fence with that. And we've just seen our clients that use this type of modeling are very, very successful, because the key is we want the plans to work no matter what the market does,
0: right,
16: up or down, right? I think we all want it to be up, and it's been going up now for 17 years or so almost. So again, it's been the longest bull run in market history. So is it going to continue? That's the question. Some believe it is. I tend to not be on that train. I think the spanking or the downturn is going to happen here, but when? I don't know, and we don't try and predict that.
19: Yeah, yeah, and anybody that does is just setting themselves up to be wrong, right? And I think that's the key. You know, it really does just come back to having a plan, because we've joked about this, right? But there's always those that are calling for the sky to fall, and so they've predicted 8 of the last 4 market recessions, right? Sure. Market downturns, you know, and it's the same on the upside. There's people that are like, well, the market's always going to go up, and you know, that kind of thing. Well, it doesn't mean that it's happening in the right sequence for your lifetime, right? Because if the market does have a correction when you need to take income out, that's a recipe for disaster. And so, it does come back to having a plan, something that will give you confidence. So this is your opportunity to do that. Steve will share the number with you in just a second, but if you'd like to have a plan that talks about the risk you're taking, what taxes will look like, how to create income, please don't hesitate. You'll leave your checkbook at home. It's completely complimentary, and we'd love to see you here in the office.
18: And you can do that easily by calling us 866-668-3625. 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
13: A drive-by shooting in South Seattle last night left a 15-year-old youth injured and he was treated for gunshot wounds. The shooting took place at the Van Asselt Community Center on Myrtle Street last night around 9 p.m. Seattle police say that 45 shots were aimed at the building, one of them striking the youth in the shoulder. The shooters fled the scene in their vehicle and the youth was treated at the scene, then transported to Harborview Medical for further evaluation and treatment. The U.S. soccer team is continuing its run in the World Cup despite losing to Turkey on Thursday night. The U.S. stands at 2-1 and is expected to play in Seattle during the next round of play. Several community centers in the area will be making some changes due to funding shortages and adjusting their schedules in order to save money. Parks Tacoma reports that it needs to cut its expenditures by $9 million this year to offset faulty funding projections.
18: Welcome back to Elevate Your Wealth. My name is Steve and Mark Simpson is here. Casey Elkins, of course, you know them. They've been, they're here. They're right here in town. These are the guys that you're going to come in and see. And, you guys are very involved, you know, in your own communities. I know you love sports. There's a golfer in the group there and, we have a lot of fun.
19: Yeah, that's right. Mark's the golfer. I'm the divot guy.
18: Well, that's more like me too.
16: Baseball guy though.
19: Yeah.
16: We love the Mariners. We love the Seahawks up here. So we love, our city. The weather is awesome right now. So, and you know, the Mariners are in first place. So,
18: so there's nothing wrong with that.
16: Yeah, exactly.
18: Right. We'll see, yeah. I'm a Twins fan. They're firmly in third.
16: Yeah.
19: firmly in third.
16: You know what? You won a couple World Series, though, so that's all I'm going to say to that.
18: 87-91, yes.
16: Yeah, there you go.
18: Exactly. Remember the good ones.
19: So, yeah. So Steve, just, you know, you're still new here, getting to know our audience a bit. They're getting to know you. So how are you a Minnesota fan? Are you from Minnesota?
18: I grew up in, Brainerd, Minnesota.
19: Oh, okay.
18: And
19: all
18: I
19: right.
18: have, that's where my kids and grandkids are. I got 7 grandkids there.
19: Oh, cool. Okay. Yeah. Very nice. Yeah. So the Twins. All right. Well,
18: Twins. And I'm a Vikings fan. See, I know how to lose.
16: Yeah. I have a dear friend that was with Allianz for a long time and he's in the business and he is a diehard Viking fan. And we've been going back and forth for, over a decade. And, you know, he was in the stadium when the Seahawks beat them because the Minnesota kicker in the minus 30 degree weather. He had his snowmobile suit on. It was one of the coldest games in NFL history. And I'll never forget that game because he texted me just before the guy kicked it. And he goes, Mark, I know he's going to miss it. And it was like a 25 yarder, right? But it was so cold. It was like kicking a rock. And sure enough, he missed it. Right. I mean, he was a true prophet on that one, but it's just been his fortune. And you know, with the Vikings, they've been to several Super Bowls, but have just never won one.
18: Just haven't converted. But, speaking of conversion, we're talking about Social Security in this segment. And it's been headlines that, I mean, we've known this is coming, but it's back in the headlines again. The Social Security facing a 22% cut. That is a scary thing for somebody that is counting on Social Security.
19: Yeah, this is something that it's been talked about for a while, right? It's interesting because it's a number of years away, but it is something that gets discussed a lot. And so, there are a lot of people claiming Social Security at 62. I mean, we see this a lot. People come in, or at least they're planning on claiming it at 62. And so we do our best to help educate that that's probably not the best thing. It is circumstantial. There are times that is the best thing for somebody.
16: Yep.
19: But for the most part, generally waiting till full retirement age is better. Now, you might be hearing that and thinking, well, yeah, but if Social Security is going to get a 20 or 25% cut 8 years from now, wouldn't it be better to get the money going sooner so that I've got, more income coming in? And I think that's where the conversation really begins. And Mark, I know you've got some thoughts on this. We're on the same page, yeah. really, about we don't believe that we think Social Security is going to have to look different as time goes on, but Social Security isn't going away. There may be a reduction, mm-hmm. but we're also going to talk about a different article that, Mark, you and I were talking about the other day. That shows that it's potentially easily fixed if they want to pull the right levers to do it.
16: Yeah, and I think one of the things that you have to think about, if you go early, you also have to throw in a 30%. If you go at 62, you got to throw in a 30% reduction, right? Mm-hmm. So let's just play devil's advocate here. You get that reduction by going at 62, but then if there is a reduction, let's say at 22%, think about what that just did. You know, you just cut your Social Security by as much as 50%. Well, some could argue, well, wait a minute. You know, I'm not going to get my money for 3 or 4 years, depending on your age, right? Well, that is true. But here's the thing. We've done enough calculations over the last 4 decades to know that you got to live about 12 years if you do wait, let's say, to the full retirement age. For me, it was 66 and 6 months. I've been drawing for a couple of years now. But the bottom line is, if you lived a normal life expectancy for even a male, you're going to more than live that 12 years that we're talking about. So you're going to clean up. So again, that's a hard one. That's the one thing that Casey and I can never fully put the numbers correctly for a client, because we don't know when they're going to pass away, right? So you have to go with the law of averages and numbers. And for most people, this article was written, and I want to just talk about the four moves that he says that we should make. Number one, treat Social Security as just one income source, not

0: that holds whether or not benefits are cut. Well, there's the guaranteed income piece, right, to take care of that.
1: That's my favorite of these four points.
0: Exactly.
1: That's my favorite of the four points.
0: Yeah. And then the stress test, especially for high-income earners, so that you're going to be successful no matter what happens, especially if Congress takes action, and we'll talk about this, but by taking the right action, it could add some gravy or some frosting to the cake. So, again, we don't need to make an emotional decision because we think we know what's going to happen with Social Security. Nobody knows right now. Except now, we do believe and know that cuts are coming. In fact, the latest trustee report just came out, and so we'll be talking about that in future episodes as well. So, again, you need to take emotion out of this and really work with someone that really specializes. And just for our listeners to know, we are certified financial fiduciaries in this office, but we're also nationally certified Social Security advisors. So, again, please work with someone that knows what they're talking about when it comes to Social Security planning.
2: And not all advisors like to even talk about Social Security. There's nothing in it for them, right? You're not making money on it.
0: Right, and that's exact opposite.
2: But that's the beauty of what you do.
1: Yeah, that is. It's a big part of the conversation around here. Yeah, that's a great point, Steve. It's a big conversation here at Elevated, because, you know, for many people, when they come to see us or when they go see any advisor, Social Security is the only guaranteed income that they have. That's their only, actually, it's their only income, really, as they move into retirement. Then they have to start talking about dividends or, you know, selling stocks and realizing capital gains or doing a bond ladder or something along those lines, right? And you know, there's nothing wrong with any of those things. It's just, is it the best thing, right? Is it the right thing for you? And that only comes out through a conversation. So it is something that has to be discussed. But, you know, this idea, build an independent income floor for essentials. That's point three in this article. I really, really appreciate that because, you know what, at a minimum, you want to know, and just take a second and think about this in your own individual circumstance. As you move into retirement, your income disappears. You have Social Security. You've got essential expenses of, let's say, $5,000 a month, and you'd like an additional $3,000 a month to go spend and enjoy in retirement. So $4,000. Did I say $4,000 or $5,000? I said $4,000. Let's say you got $4,000 of just expenses. That's just what it costs to wake up and be you, right? So that's $4,000 a month. You want to know that you can support that $4,000 need no matter what, right? That is the key. You want to make sure that you can at least just wake up and exist in your home and watch TV and do whatever it is. Then on top of that, anything over and above that is just additional funds to go and enjoy and play with. That extra $3,000 a month in this scenario that you want to just spend to go and enjoy and travel and do whatever it is, that number can be more flexible than your bare minimum expenses, right? Your bare minimum expenses, you have got to have those covered. And so it's the guaranteed income, that income floor that this is highlighting that's so important to that. And that gets missed a lot. And we get that that's probably a basic concept for many of you, but it often is not executed in a retirement plan. That's our frustration with it, is that all too often we see retirement plans that even the essential expenses are not guaranteed. There's an unknown associated with that income source, and that's a frustration.
0: Yeah. In fact, I just want to echo real quickly what Casey just said. The point isn't to retire without Social Security. The point is to retire with a plan that doesn't break if Social Security delivers less than promised.
1: Right.
0: That's it in a nutshell. You got to have the income set whether Social Security is there or not. Now, we have to plan for a reduction because if somebody's just living on Social Security alone, that's an issue, right? We all know that. Oh my gosh, it's going to be a problem. Yeah. And we have clients coming here, and that's exactly the case. So, again, we have to figure this out. You have to have a plan. That's
1: right.
0: What this boiled down to.
1: We read an article the other day. We were talking about it just a few days ago, Mark, you and I, about how the Social Security issue can be fixed, right, by just raising the cap on Social Security tax. Because right now there's a limit. And so if that was increased so that every dollar that you earn is essentially taxed for Social Security, that would solve the shortfall that's discussed here. That does potentially raise some other concerns, right? Because there's also kind of a limit on how much Social Security you can receive.
0: Right.
1: And so if there's no limit on what you can pay into Social Security,
0: that's the issue,
1: then there really can't be a limit on how much you can get out of Social Security either, right? So you got folks.

0: folks that are very high earners that potentially would need higher Social Security. So, I mean, that's another piece to this puzzle, but we don't think Social Security is going away. It's political suicide, and nobody in their mind is going to be able to do that. Yeah. So, yeah.
1: Well, so that's exactly right.
2: So if you're listening right now, please pick up the phone and you're concerned about what's going to happen with Social Security, you're concerned about your taxes, please pick up the phone and give us a call, because we're going to have a conversation. You're going to leave your checkbook at home, and all we're going to do is have a conversation, because we don't know if we can help or not, but we're here to have a conversation with you no matter what your situation is. Please give us a call. Let us help.
1: Absolutely. 866-668-3625. If you're concerned about Social Security, get the real part. 866-668-3625. That's what you just call us. And again, you'll be on the books. Come on in, sit down and have that conversation. We are going to take a quick break. We're going to come back. We've got some listener questions and more right here on Elevate Your Wealth.
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1: Welcome back to Elevate Your Wealth. My name is Steve, and we are joined, of course, Mark Stimson's here, Casey Elkins, and we have been talking a lot about, well, just getting to retirement, the Social Security question that everybody keeps wondering about. There's no solid answer, but, you know, at least we talk about it and keep you abreast of what's really going on. We've got some questions here from listeners. This is always one of my favorite parts of the show. Let's jump in. Here's a couple. They built a nice retirement nest egg, but now they're obsessed with leaving money to their kids and are afraid to spend anything on themselves. Meanwhile, kids keep saying, please go enjoy your own life already. So how do retirees find that balance between legacy planning and then actually living in their retirement?
2: Yeah, this is something that we talk a lot about with our clients, because there are ones that are definitely in this mode. And there are so many things we could talk about, you know, annuities or reverse mortgages, things like that, that maybe cause some misunderstanding and some controversy. And I tell clients all the time, this is about, you know, our retirement, not our children's inheritance. Now, I want to leave a legacy. So there are some really cool, specific things you can do to leave money to our children in the best way. We know that, you know, if we die and we have highly appreciated assets, whether it be stocks and bonds or real estate, bottom line is, when the day of death, you get a step up in basis. So that can be a powerful tool to be used in the right way. I think one of the most underused and misunderstood vehicle that we can use is life insurance. Mm-hmm. So if we want to pass money on, why not look into life insurance? Especially, you have to be still insurable, and that's the key. But there's a feature called leverage, right? If I put in a dollar of my own money, but I can get $3 or $4 passed to my children tax free, that's a pretty good deal, right? And we mm-hmm. need to keep that in mind, right? But the one thing I would say is, clients sometimes cut their own retirement journey and pass short because they're afraid to spend any money, right? That's mm-hmm. the, and we don't want them to be in that mode, because there is a way to do it both ways, to leave a legacy and then enjoy your money and use it for what you really planned on in a lot of ways. The problem is it always comes back to the income piece, right? If you just have it in a big 401k plan and you don't really have an income plan, then you're afraid to spend it. And it's just, you're right, it's going to be passed on to the children or whoever you're leaving it to come when you pass away. But is that truly what you wanted to do from the beginning? And that's why working with a professional retirement planner can make all the difference in the world, because I think he or she is going to be able to show you how to have the retirement that you dreamed of and still leave a legacy to our children. That's what this is all about.
0: It really is, yeah. And it is both sides, right? And it seems like oftentimes that does get missed, or that balance is hard to strike. And you know what? That's the case even while you're working, right? That balance is hard to strike between enjoying life now and yet still saving for the future, right? And we see people having that struggle. So it's the same thing when you move into retirement. How do you enjoy life now and still leave a legacy? And Mark, you mentioned life insurance to leave a legacy using leverage, things like that. How valuable is that? I mean, when you think about it, right, you think about an IRA or a 401k, when you leave, let's say, and I'm just using $1 million because it's easy numbers, okay? Let's say you leave $1 million IRA or $1 million 401k to your kids. That costs you $1 million to leave them maybe 700,000, right? Nice. I mean, if things go well, right? It could be less than that. Because chances are when they receive that money, they're at the highest income earning years of their life, right? Yeah. That's generally the way the timing works out. And so they have 10 years to get that money out of the IRA or out of the 401k. So even if they don't want it, they have to get it out in 10 years so the taxes can be paid. So that being said, it might cost you $1 million to leave them on the good side, maybe $700,000 or so. Whereas with life insurance, you might be able to put in $1 and get $3 out as a death benefit, or maybe $4 out depending on when you buy it and what your health looks like. So, you know, if you put in $250, you might be able to give them $1 million. Well, that's the way you want things to work, right? Not the other way. And so it all comes down to having a plan. And if you position the money, like, for example, you want to create a legacy. If you position certain dollars to create that legacy, then every other dollar that you have is just for you. And you can go spend it, and you can go and enjoy it, and know that the legacy exists and will be there. Just like you want it to, but now all the other money that you have is just meant for your lifetime. And that's how you balance today with tomorrow.
2: Yeah, one of the things that our listeners know, we have a CPA in our office here. And so, you know, because leaving qualified money, what do I mean by qualified? That would be pre-tax money, 401ks, IRAs, 403bs, TSP plan, the 457s. That is the worst money in the world that we can leave to our children from a tax perspective, right? So again, do you have a plan that can help deal with the taxes that are going to be owed on that money and still leave the right type of legacy? There is a way to do it, but it just takes some planning. And some people are just afraid for whatever reason to do planning. But if you don't, I'll guarantee you this, the government has a plan for you. We all know that, right? And they're going to take a bigger chunk of that money than probably you ever dreamed would happen. And it ends up being a mistake. So you do need to think about this and do some planning.
0: Yeah. You know, and it's something where I always think it's valuable that we include this. You know, we are planners, right? And so we'd love to work. If you're listening to the show, we'd love to work with you, right? I mean, or at least have the opportunity to have a conversation with you and see if we can help. But that being said, even if you don't work with us, have a plan, right? That's really our message. If you have an advisor and you want to leave a legacy and you haven't talked about life insurance with them, bring it up and have the conversation. That needs to be discussed, right? This is really about what the best thing is for you, and making sure that that is what's being executed in your life so that you can accomplish each and every one of those goals. So please have the conversation, ask the question. Don't hesitate to do that. That's what your advisor's there for.
1: 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And let's see, we're going to go ahead and here's another question for you. My mom needed care for 3 years and it drained my parents' savings. I'm 61 and healthy, but I don't know if I should worry about this now or not. I think you can't help but worry about it a little bit. We've all had family that have dealt with that, and it's a daunting task.
0: It is. Yeah, this is a big concern for many people, and rightfully so, because it's so expensive. The idea here, I'm 61 and healthy, but I don't know if I should worry about this now. if you're in a similar circumstance, listen when I say worry about it now.
2: Yeah.
0: Because the key is this person is still young and healthy. That's the key. That's when you're going to get the most benefit for your dollars, is purchasing some sort of long-term care plan when you're young and healthy. It gets more expensive the older you are, and it gets more expensive the less healthy that you are. And generally, the older we are, our health starts to decline. So those two things go hand in hand. So this is something that you want to address sooner rather than later. Now, so many people get caught up in the long-term care conversation thinking, well, man, it's expensive to pay $1,000 a month or something for this long-term care plan. And then if I die and I don't use it, well, then the insurance company keeps all the money. That's a bad deal for me. And you know what? That is the case. If you purchase that type of plan, if they keep the insurance money, all that, that didn't really work out in your favor. But the other side of it is, well, if you did need long-term care, it would have paid you. And that $1,000 a month that it costs you is peanuts compared to the $15,000 a month that it would cost you to pay for your own long-term care. So it's all by comparison and how that money's being spent. Now, that being said, there are other ways to address the long-term care concern. There's other types of plans or other types of tools that can be used. For example, an asset-based plan. So an asset-based plan is something where we can put in a chunk of funds and we would get leverage on that money. So just again, using easy numbers here, let's say you put in $100,000 into an asset-based plan. That's a chunk of funds, but you never make another premium payment beyond that. So you take $100,000, you allocate that towards this plan. That plan may give you two or three times the benefit. So you put in 100, you might get a $200,000 or $300,000 worth of long-term care that gets paid out to you if you need long-term care. But here's always the second question. Okay, that's great. I get leverage on my money. But what if I don't need it, right? And trust me, we hope that you don't need it. But let's say that that is the circumstance. You don't need that long-term care. That money's going to pay out to your beneficiaries as a tax-free death benefit. They might get $120,000 or $150,000 tax-free death benefit. So now that money goes exactly where it would have gone in the first place had you not ever needed long-term care. So that means you got that coverage almost like at no charge, right? Because you put the money in, it goes to your beneficiaries when you pass away. And if you do need long-term care, well, then there's this chunk of funds there to take care of you. So this is all part of a retirement plan, right? That long-term care piece, if you have all the income taken care of and you're doing Roth conversions and you're tax efficient and all these things, and there's a long-term care event, that can annihilate your retirement plan. And especially if you're married, it can leave your spouse, let's say you need long-term care, it can leave your spouse in a really bad spot where now they don't, they're pushing all the income towards taking care of you in a facility or maybe it's at home care. And now they don't have the income that they need to live their lives. And so this is where a plan comes in. This is your opportunity. If you've been listening to the show, you want to get a plan, a written financial plan put together by our team of financial planners, please don't hesitate. Pick up the phone and give us a call. We'll talk about the long-term care. We'll talk about Social Security with you. When should you file and claim your Social Security? How much benefit would you get by waiting? What will taxes do to the income that you're going to receive? All these questions, all these different parts and pieces that you're trying to fit together, please pick up the phone. Steve will have the phone number here for you in just a second. It's completely complimentary. It's no obligation. We'd love to see you in the office. Pick up the phone and give us a shout.
1: 866-668-3625. That's 866-668-3625. It is that simple. Make the call today while you're thinking of it and get yourself in and talk about that plan. Maybe it's long-term care. Whatever it might be, it is time now to make that call. 866-668-3625. Well, Casey, Mark, it's always a pleasure, and I look forward to a few more shows. Lots more shows.
0: Yeah, absolutely. Looking forward to it, Steve. Great to have you with us.
1: Hey, thanks for joining us, everybody. We will be back again next week right here on Elevate Your Wealth. That's the show.
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5: 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The views, statements, and opinions expressed herein are those of the individual speakers and not necessarily those of Foundations and its affiliates. The information contained herein does not constitute an offer to sell any securities or represent an express or implied opinion or endorsement of any specific investment opportunity, offering, or issuer. Any discussion of performance or returns is not indicative of future results. Any discussions of specific strategies are for informational purposes only and have been provided to help determine whether they may be appropriate for your specific situation. If applicable, the primary goal is converting retirement assets into a Roth IRA is to reduce the future tax liability on the distributions you take in retirement or on the distributions of your beneficiaries. Each individual investor's situation is different, and any ideas provided may not be appropriate for your particular circumstances. Comments regarding a particular client's experience may or may not be the same as another client's experience and is not an indication that any client or prospective client will experience the same or a higher level of future success or performance. Foundations only transacts business in those jurisdictions where it's properly registered or is excluded or exempted from registration requirements. Registration as an investment advisor is not an endorsement of the firm by securities regulators and does not mean the advisor has achieved a specific level of skill or ability. Nothing herein constitutes a recommendation that any security, portfolio, or securities or investment strategy is suitable for any specific person. No legal or tax advice is provided. 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
7: From ABC News, I'm Dave Packer. Dangerous conditions fueling wildfires across the West. A state of emergency now in effect in Utah as more than a dozen fires burn out of control, including the Cottonwood Fire. It's now the most destructive fire in the state's history, burning more than 92,000 acres. Alyssa Mason's with the Great Basin Team 5 on the Cottonwood Fire.
8: The rate of spread was anywhere between 100 feet to 3,000 feet a minute.
7: The inferno is prompting mandatory evacuations, and officials are telling more people to have their go bags ready. From fire to rain, and too much of it in Kentucky, where water rescues are underway after flash flooding. Up to 7 inches of rain falling in some parts of the state. Governor Beshear said another round of severe storms is expected this evening.
9: This is a serious enough situation where I am now signing a state of emergency so that we can deploy even more resources across Kentucky.
7: To Venezuela, where neighbors and rescuers in Caracas are racing to find tens of thousands of people reported missing after back-to-back earthquakes. Officials say more than 1,400 people are dead, and that death toll is expected to climb. Caracas-based journalist Tony Frangi Mawad.
10: The situation is really dire. Right now, I'm actually talking from a relief center where we are preparing food for senior citizens that were moved from the wrecking sites in La Guaira, which is the most affected area, coastal town outside Caracas.
7: Peace talks to end the Iran war being threatened by a new flare-up of attacks in and around the Strait of Hormuz. And it gets complicated. CENTCOM says there were new U.S. attacks on Iran today. This after a U.S. official says a tanker was hit by an Iranian drone earlier today. Meanwhile, Iran launched attack drones at Bahrain today. Now this after the U.S. attacked Iran with strikes on missile and drone storage sites Friday. And the U.S. military says that was in retaliation for Iran firing on a cargo ship trying to cross the Strait of Hormuz just 24 hours earlier. You're listening to ABC News.
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7: The flamingo revolution continues in Albania. Protesters holding up plastic flamingos once again flooding the streets of the capital, calling for the resignation of their prime minister, Edi Rama, and cries for Albanians to join a unified action against a proposed coastal resort along the southern Adriatic Sea. The development said to be a project linked to Jared Kushner, President Trump's son-in-law. Environmental advocates are opposed to the rapid development of the former communist nation's coast for high-end tourism. In Rome this weekend, to mark the 80th birthday of the little Italian scooter featured in many movies set in Italy, including classic Hollywood blockbusters, The Largest Gathering of Vespas Ever.
13: Bringing his Vespa to the Italian capital to help celebrate David Bomondi.
14: We have a strong passion for Vespas. We watch Vespas in the movies, and we have 13 Vespas in Texas, and we wanted to ride our classic Vespa in Roma.
13: I'll bet Rana says back in the Philippines.
15: We know from Roman Holiday and the movie Luca. So all generations, from the old people to the young people, we all know Vespa.
13: Organizers say 10,000 Vespas are scooting about Rome.
7: ABC's Chuck Severson. A new blue chip on Monday. Google parent company Alphabet is officially replacing Verizon in the Dow Jones Industrial Average. It's a big milestone for the tech giant and will broaden the Dow's exposure to AI, cloud, and digital advertising. Dave Packer, ABC News.
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17: I'm E.S. Henry for Northwest News Radio. Several community centers in Pierce County will be making some changes due to funding shortages and adjusting their schedules in order to save money. Many centers in the area will be closing down on Sundays and shortening their daily hours to save money and expenses. Como's Jackie Kent reports that four centers will be affected by the changes come July.
18: A popular gathering place where people in Tacoma swim and work out is changing its operating hours. A surprise to those who regularly use the North Point Community Center.
19: I think people will probably adjust to it. I know it's hard for some people who have their routines and who like to spend more time, and particularly during the summer with the kids.
17: Parks Tacoma reports that it needs to cut its expenditures by $9 million this year to offset faulty revenue projections and to replenish reserve funds. Washington State Attorney General Nick Brown is joining forces with other states' attorney generals to hold the Department of Homeland Security more accountable for the welfare of detainees by the agency. Brown says that the ICE Detention Center in Tacoma has registered more than 3,500 complaints from detainees from unsanitary living conditions during their background investigations and for being denied prescription medication during their detainment. 23 state attorney generals have filed a grievance with the U.S. Immigration and Customs Enforcement, citing the deaths of 51 people following their detainment. Brown says that Washington State's Department of Health has sent inspectors to the facility to check conditions, but have been turned away by the federal agency. We'll see partly cloudy skies around the Sound this weekend. High temperatures will stay in the upper 60s for the next few days.
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3: With a lot more about Wednesday's explosion on Whidbey Island that destroyed two homes and damaged a third in the Greenbank area. Fire officials say the blast was caused by a big cache of fireworks being stored in one of the homes, combined with a bit of careless behavior by one of the home's residents.
21: They were smoking around the fireworks, and some smoking ash or something fell into the box of fireworks and caused it to start the process of, you know, going off.
3: Central Whidbey Fire and Rescue Chief Jerry Helm tells Como News that three firefighters were hurt. Their injuries could have been much worse if they had been a few feet closer to the home. The original house and the house next door were completely flattened. A third home is still standing, but it was extensively damaged. A small piece of land that's currently home to construction equipment will eventually become the home of new affordable homes.
22: The one-acre parcel is on a triangle formed by Highway 520, Montlake Boulevard, and East Roanoke. Formerly housing a gas station and market, it's now a staging site for construction equipment working on the expansion of 520. The Seattle City Council Housing Committee voted unanimously to acquire the land for a new affordable housing project. It now goes to the full council. The Capitol Hill blog says the Office of Housing will spend $6 million for that land, then look to develop 50 owner-occupied, permanently affordable condos and townhouses. Rich Johnson, Northwest News Radio.
3: Well, speaking of getting around, Washington drivers are about to pay a little bit more at the pump, but Olympia's transportation budget is still under significant pressure. The story from Northwest News Radio's Jeff Pogula.
23: The gas tax goes up July 1st from 55.4 cents to 56.5 cents a gallon. That's an increase of a little more than a penny. The Washington State Standard reports the increase as part of a transportation package that was passed last year, which also raises some vehicle-related fees. Governor Ferguson's budget office says the latest revenue forecast is down $36 million for the current two-year transportation budget and down $130 million for the next one. Officials say one factor is declining gas consumption as vehicles get more efficient and more drivers go electric. Jeff Pogula, Northwest News Radio.
3: We're just days away from some possible emergency legislation to changes on Seattle's notorious Aurora Avenue North and the surrounding area. Jeremy Harris with Como News takes a closer look at what the Seattle City Council is likely to do next.
24: The council is likely to pass new legislation next week that would give them authority to shut down streets for public safety, which neighbors already did on their own with the makeshift barricades to keep pimps and johns from cruising the blocks on each side of Aurora.
25: My concern is that for every action, there's a reaction. So we need to take this kind of flex and then really attack it.
24: Councilmember Bob Kettle says street closures are just one solution the city's looking at.
25: Shootings are down, although we just had one within the last 24 hours, but the potential is there, so we have to keep the press on.
26: There are constituents up there who would like a police precinct on Aurora. Is that a possibility?
25: Bottom line, very difficult to get a North Precinct station in right now, given our fiscal constraints.
24: If a new precinct on Aurora sounds familiar, it's because that's exactly what Seattle planned to do 10 years ago, when a new precinct was slated to be moved right to Aurora Avenue. Then Councilmember Shama Sawant led the so-called Block the Bunker movement and got plans for the new precinct killed in council.
25: We have to connect the dots back. If we want to know where we are, why we where we are today, we have to look at the decisions made over like the last two councils.
24: Police and the feds have stepped up their presence on Aurora, and outreach workers have been trying to convince women to leave their traffickers and engage with services.
25: We have to have a sustained effort. We have to have the follow-up and the follow-through, because if we do just a bit and then our attention wanders, next thing you know, I could have this conversation with you 3 months from now, and we're basically talking about the same thing.
3: You're listening to Northwest Rewind. I'm Brian Calvert. This is a look back at some of our big stories of the past week, which include a teenager with a record who's now been arrested in what police believe was a gang-related shooting that ended up killing a 16-year-old girl. Kent police say the 15-year-old fired into a group of people in the parking lot of an apartment complex back on June 3rd, and the bullet hit the young girl. Court records indicate the teenager was carrying a handgun with an extended magazine when he was arrested. This time, prosecutors say they want to charge him as an adult for murder and assault. Governor Ferguson has introduced his new Governor's Economic Development Council, the goal to ensure the state is good for business. Chris Daniels with Como News has more.
27: In the heart of Seattle's downtown core, Governor Bob Ferguson stood on a rooftop to make a startling admission as the top elected leader.
28: Folks feel Washington State needs a plan for economic development.
27: Ferguson acknowledged the state really hasn't had a plan or a group to form one in 20 years as companies like Amazon and Starbucks expand corporate offices in other states. As one of T-Mobile's top executives seemed to reference,
0: these are the real world concerns that impact whether we expand here in Washington State or somewhere else, whether we invest in a new facility here or somewhere else.
3: Seattle's World Cup matches continue to break records. Northwest News Radio's Lillian James takes a closer look at history made on Seattle's waterfront.
1: During the first 11 days of FIFA World Cup 2026, Seattle's waterfront park saw around 450,000 visitors. This comes as the park hosts watch parties and special events. According to Friends of Waterfront Park, the highest single-day attendance since the park opened was reached on June 19th, when Team USA took on Australia at Seattle Stadium while the city celebrated Juneteenth. A total of 84,767 people visited the park that day.
3: Now, as of Thursday, federal agents have seized 22 drones caught flying in the restricted airspace around the stadium and Pioneer Square during the World Cup. That includes six that were captured during Wednesday's big soccer match. Ahead of the tournament, the FAA designated World Cup venues and surrounding event spaces as strict no-drone zones. There is no word from the Bureau about the identities of the drone operators or the exact penalties they may actually face. A man now under arrest for shoplifting likely had no idea that police were watching every minute of his getaway. As soon as the 911 call came in from the Target store in Redmond, the Redmond Police Department's drone as first responder, or DFR, hit the sky. That drone followed the bad guy all the way to the bus stop and onto the bus, off the bus, eventually helping officers reunite with that miscreant and landing an arrest. You can watch video of the arrest on the department's X page. And a local photographer and watch shop owner have joined forces to encourage you to keep enjoying national parks. For years now, the America the Beautiful National Parks Pass has depicted scenes from the many natural areas it represents. This year's pass features the faces of George Washington, as well as the face of our current president. Dave Lindahl of Rainier Watch Shop tells the Spokesman Review it feels very contrary to the national parks when you've got the face of someone who's trying to defund them on the park pass. So he asked friend and local artist and photographer Mio Menash to help design a special sleeve for the pass. When you tuck the pass inside, the face of the more modern president ends up being covered.
16: This has been Northwest Rewind, our week in review of the area's top local stories. 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
10: The warmth is in the air, the sun is out, and soccer fans have invaded the city. There's a spirit, there's a palpable energy, and, you know, you might also get sick, and it's not, you know, it's not great. Joining us today, Dr. Christina Wong, a sports medicine physician with Optum Washington, located right here in Seattle, with what we need to do to make sure we don't get FIFA fever. Dr. Wong, what is FIFA fever?
11: Oh, FIFA fever is all of the excitement leading up to, you know, the pre-travel excitement of what to pack and what things I need to consider, where I'm going, am I bringing enough sun protection, am I hydrating enough, all of the normal things. How am I managing all the excitement in my mental health?
10: And so, Dr. Wong, one of the important things is to know kind of just how you are before you get on that plane, before you touch down in another country. How do you get that pre-travel checkup, and why is that so important?
11: I think starting, it's just a really good basis of what you know about yourself. What are my chronic medical conditions? Do I have heart disease? Do I have asthma? Do I have diabetes that will need to be controlled? You know, how's my blood pressure on a normal basis in my weather? And then, of course, as you move to different climates, how could that change? And so, of course, going to your primary care doctor, making sure that your vitals are stable, that you have medications that are actively working for you, and that you have enough medications to go on this trip.
10: So, Dr. Wong, we've been lucky enough here in Seattle to host a few games, and we still got a couple games more to go. Have you been able to get out and have any fun checking out these games?
11: I have not been able to get out. I wish that I did. I've been in clinic the whole time, but I've been paying attention in the periphery on my computer and my phone, just checking in on scores whenever I can.
10: Okay, good. We're in the same boat then. Okay. It's been tough. It's been tough on all of us. And speaking of tough, you know, we're getting ready to head into this 90-degree heat wave. I feel like a crazy person saying that. I moved up here from Texas and 90 degrees is nothing, but here, that's really tough, and it can be also really tough on your health if you're not prepared for it.
11: Yeah, of course. I mean, we really need to take into consideration some of the basics. We know that between 10 a.m. to 4 p.m. are usually the times where the UV rays are the strongest, and that can be even on a cloudy day here in Seattle. You want to be monitoring things like the UV index, which is a scale that categorizes five different exposure levels. And so anything that's a three and above, the scale is from 0 to 11+, but anything that's three and above puts you at some moderate risk for burning. And that can be anywhere between a 30 to 45 minute range. So you just want to make sure that you have your SPF available to you, that you have shade available to you, that you're wearing sun protective clothing, whether that's long sleeve, hats, sunglasses, and that always your sunscreen has broad spectrum covering both UVA and UVB, a minimum of SPF 15, but it's best if you're at 30 and above.
10: And that's kind of why I think it just doubles down or underlines the importance of all the pre-examination, the pre-checking to make sure that you've got everything you need before you get on the plane, before you head to the stadium. So, Dr. Wong, how do we know once you're going from maybe not feeling well, being out in the sun, maybe you're a little thirsty, to
7: heat illness. How do we know that we've crossed the line into illness and you might have something serious coming?
11: Yeah, of course. Definitely hydration is such a big thing when the weather gets hot. But again, when there's excitement and whatnot, sometimes it can be an overcast day and you can still get a heat related illness depending on what you're doing. We see this sometimes in our marathon runners that they can still get heat related illness, even if it's not the hottest day of the year. And so, of course, the first thing that we're thinking about is just how hydrated are you beforehand? And so you certainly want to drink at least a bottle of water or 16 to 20 ounces of water 2 to 3 hours before you go outside. And then, you know, at least another 8 ounces sometime within 30 minutes before stepping out into the heat. If you start getting into the ranges of some true heat related illnesses, so again, heat stroke being very concerning and whatnot, is you'll start to have some mental instability of where you're at, or sometimes it can be hallucinations, or sometimes you just are not as responsive. Those are certainly times where people around you should be aware that this is a medical emergency, and the sooner we can get you help to cool you down, the better off your recovery can be.
7: It is so important it's so important to pay attention to how you're doing, because you can get caught up in the excitement of the game, feeling energized, feeling sad. And that can have an impact, I think, as you said, on our mental health as well as our physical health, just how these games go. How do we keep track of that?
11: Yeah, I mean, I think it's just recognizing things about yourself. Do you do well in big crowds? You know, if we saw what was happening on Friday, 100,000 people all over the place in Seattle, you need places to feel like you can either escape for some quiet time, or again, shade or anything like that. And then knowing your boundaries of saying, maybe today I might go out for a little bit, but I don't need to be out for the entire day. You need to make sure you're getting plenty of sleep. Sometimes there can be a lot of different beverages that are around, you know, the soccer stadiums and whatnot. And if you're of age, you need to be making sure that, again, you're hydrating well, because it doesn't really help for recovery of the whole body, including the mind, if you're not well hydrated.
7: And Dr. Wong, we've got a fantastic public transportation system. I've seen all these tweets, all these pictures of people glad to be able to, you know, just get from their hotel to where we are down at Seattle Stadium. We usually call it Lumen Field, but I guess we're Seattle Stadium right now. If you ever been to Texas, you know, you travel out there for a game, you stay in Dallas, but the field, Jerry World, where the Cowboys play, is a 45-minute bus ride out of town. So here, mm-hmm. we've been lucky, but it also might mean you're crammed into, say, a train or a bus with other people. Should we be concerned? Should we be masking up? Is that something you're hearing from people right now?
11: I think you have to be cautious about the areas you're going to. We know that measles is a top concern for all of the health officials now. It's surging across the U.S., Canada, and Mexico, where all the games are being played. And so certainly if you're at high risk, it might be something you would consider is to mask. And we know that masking would be something more like an N95, where you have full coverage. Obviously, it's hot out, so you need to be cautious about, you know, just a good maybe a boundary around you where you don't feel claustrophobic if you're wearing a mask for that long. The flu and COVID are viruses are still out there. And so again, protecting yourself either through vaccinations prior to, good hand washing, staying away from others who might be coughing or sick, those are the best things you can do for yourself.
7: And any advice for somebody like me, you know, every time I travel or get on a plane, I feel like I have a head cold the day after. How do you fix that? Or is that just a me problem?
11: I mean, I think knowing where you're going to and knowing the allergy risks are also there, I think that's definitely something. But again, we come back down to good hydration to flush things out. You can always get a good neti pot or some type of saline rinse those nasal passages out just to get some clearance in there. And I think, you know, just to get some good rest.
7: See, that's the opposite. I do no rest. I go to Vegas. I'm awake for like 3 days straight. Maybe that's part of why I'm getting a cold. I don't know.
11: Well, we'll never know, I guess, huh?
7: Well, you know, life's mystery.
11: Yeah.
7: And so any other ideas or any tips that people need to be following? Because we're not done. We are continuing. The heat is going to be on this week, and we're continuing to have games here in Seattle. Any just general tips for folks that are visiting that might not be expecting the heat that we're going through?
11: Yeah, I mean, I think just like many other places, but Seattle specifically, it hasn't always been the most AC, I'm not going to say friendly, but available locations, because I think a lot of places from years and decades ago didn't necessarily need the AC. And so just being ready to know that you, if you need to find a place with AC, you have a place to escape to. And that, you know, there are some stadiums where the games are being played that do have temperature controlled and coverings over the stadiums, but we do not. And so feeling like, okay, I know I'm excited and I know that I'm sitting in the sun, but also understanding that coming back to SPF, good hydration, you know, knowing your limits and saying, I might need to step out and get under some shade for a little bit of time.
7: Dr. Wong, we're lucky here in Seattle. We don't really have the mosquitoes, but say if you're traveling to Atlanta, Houston, they got mosquitoes in the south. Is that something people need to be aware of?
11: I definitely think it's something to be on the radar. There are still dengue, Zika, and other mosquito-borne illnesses that people can get exposed to. So you certainly want to be wearing insect repellent containing clothing or sprays or creams that you can apply to make sure that you're not getting bit by those mosquitoes, particularly pregnant patients or even couples who are planning to get pregnant.
7: And a topic that impacts all of us, you know, I think there's plenty of people who have traveled out of the country and maybe gotten a little tummy rumbling, a little illness from the food. You know, what do you need to look out for to monitor, to prepare yourself for the possibility of foodborne illness?
11: I think certainly just paying attention to where you're getting your food. Is it cooked hot enough? Are you relying heavily on street food where maybe the conditions of sanitation are not quite as high or the expectation is not as high as a restaurant? Where is your water source from? Making sure that if you're traveling outside of the country to pay attention to where you're getting your water from, because there can be contaminants in there that can lead to traveler's diarrhea, hepatitis A, et cetera. Again, not just in water sources, but certainly in food.
7: And nothing can bring a vacation to a faster halt than being sick for an entire weekend. No bueno.
11: Absolutely.
7: Dr. Christina Wong with Optum Washington right here in Seattle. Thank you for being here today and looking out for all the fans traveling for FIFA.
11: Thank you so much for your time.
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13: I'm E.S. Henry for Northwest News Radio. Friday night's World Cup match in Seattle between Iran and Egypt brought out protesters to the stadium district, but most were protesting the current government in Iran and the current climate for Iranians under that regime. The soccer team has faced protests in all of their matches played in the United States, with Iranian Americans voicing their criticisms. Como's Jeremy Harris was outside the stadium.
14: The U.S. has been at war with Iran for 6 months, but the conflict between the Islamic Republic and its opponents dates back decades. Hundreds of protesters here to oppose the Iranian regime before the country's team took the field.
13: This isn't the first time that the team has faced criticism due to its controlling government. The national anthem for Iran was booed in Los Angeles last week when the team played against Belgium. Police say that the protests in Seattle stayed mostly under control. The game was played to a 1-1 draw. A former executive for a healthcare company in Wenatchee entered a guilty plea in court this week after being arrested for embezzling funds from the company. Patrick Allen Butnam was the chief executive officer for Community Clinic Network in Wenatchee and began skimming money from his employer in 2017. Prosecutors say that Butnam originally intended to invest the stolen money and only keep the profits, but many of those investments failed and he siphoned more money to cover those losses. Community Clinic Network manages healthcare payments for a number of local clinics across the state, and Butnam embezzled nearly $30 million over 6 years. Butnam entered a guilty plea to wire fraud and is scheduled for sentencing in September. We'll see partly cloudy skies around the Sound this weekend. High temperatures will stay consistently in the upper 60s for the next few days.
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7: And we are joined today by YBH CEO Ann Janae Slaughter about a new program that they're doing and a big announcement to help bridge the gap between home ownership and those of us that are home lookers, the people that are looking at the app every day, checking what's happening, and then just getting just a little bit of sad inside. Ann Janae, how are you doing today?
21: I'm doing so good. Thank you so much, Aaron, for having me on. I'm so excited to chat a little bit with you guys today.
7: Yeah, well, I'm hoping to chat a lot of it because I have a lot of questions and complaints about home ownership and that it's this big goal that we're sold and it feels like the bridge is so far. Talk me through kind of the issues that people that are aspiring to be homeowners are facing in this region.
21: Absolutely. Well, I think you hit it right on the head. You know, a lot of people are worried about affordability. You know, they look at our average home price, which in King County is sitting around $980,000. Pierce County is sitting around $560,000. But when you're a first-time home buyer, when you don't come from a family that has wealth, you can't inherit properties in desirable neighborhoods, you're often stumped with, well, how is this even going to be possible for me? I'm making $100,000 or maybe less a year. I'm living paycheck to paycheck. I got mouths to feed. And then the cost of everything else around us is also going up with gas and groceries. So, you know, it can look gloomy out there, you know, not just weather-wise. And so I'm so happy to be that light and shining beacon as not only a real estate professional that's from this area and born and raised here in Seattle, but I have a background in law and policy. So a lot of the work that we do within YBH, we're creating programs that never existed before, which is really exciting. It gives us an opportunity to instill some hope and inspiration in people's lives because we're making it happen. We're getting the results. We last year helped 30 families through our program become homeowners, people that never thought they could, people with credit scores that were under average, right? Under 500. And we're helping people by teaching them the rules of the game. When we talk about credit and budgeting, teaching them the process and the terminology when it comes to actually going after purchasing a home. And that financial education that gives you the confidence, not only to purchase, but then what to do after you get your keys. So, you know, it's a blessing to be able to be in this position because like I said, it's really dark out there when you don't have, you know, $200,000 to put down and two incomes bringing in 200 or more. You know, you might think that your options are limited or that they don't exist, but that's exactly why YBH is here to tell you that no, there's opportunity out there and we're making it happen.
7: And I love hearing your energy when you're discussing kind of what your goals are and what you're doing for people. Where does this passion come from?
21: Well, you know, I think it was my God-given gift. We're all given gifts. Mine just happens to be passion for the betterment of marginalized communities. You know, I'm born and raised into a single-parent household where we didn't come from wealth.

0: I didn't know how exactly it was going to shape out in real life, you know, until you start acquiring these layers. You know, I went to the University of Washington on an academic scholarship. I'm actually the first in my family to ever go to college and graduate, the first in my family to purchase a home. And so I carry this responsibility, this charge to share the information that I have, because I know just so many people that come from backgrounds like mine aren't afforded the opportunities and the privileges that I was. And I love to be that, you know, because we all deserve access. I mean, homeownership is the most critical thing when it comes to, you know, having ownership over your life and stability, you know, to be able to, you know, have a safety net. I mean, homeownership, and we're not reinventing the wheel here. It's just, we're making sure that it's communicated to all people, all walks of life, no matter what, you know, what family you were born into, whether wealth and, you know, investing was taught at your dinner table or not. We're here to make sure you get access to the information that's going to better your life. Yeah. So that's where it comes from, Aaron. It's just who I am. You know, it's in me. It's not on me. I can't,
1: I can't say anything else. Yeah. No, that is for sure. And it's one of those things where it's having the cash and having the information, and it's kind of, I think having both of those, or at least one of those, puts you in a good position. And I think there are a lot of folks, myself included, that have no cash and no information. So Walk me through kind of like what you are doing for folks when it comes to the education part of learning how to get your ducks in a row to becoming a homeowner.
0: Absolutely. Well, you know, I've been in real estate now almost 10 years. YBH, we're 4 years old as a company. But when I first got into real estate, I knew through my undergraduate experience that, oh, you know, I got to get real estate. I got to get this information about this number one wealth building tool to community. So I got licensed right after I graduated, within 2 or 3 months, and immediately started teaching first time home buyer classes through the Washington State Housing and Finance Commission. You know, so I have this, you know, long history and experience of teaching these workshops and engaging with community, or just buyers, individuals that are coming through to get the information. And realizing that we need to go a lot deeper into this conversation, because when we're talking about marginalized communities, people that haven't owned homes, and their parents haven't owned homes, they might only, you know about home ownership through a loss. When we think about the 08 housing crisis, over 50% of Black wealth was lost in that recession and that crisis. And so there's a lot of negativity that could be associated, you know, with real estate, with investing, with risk taking. You know, when we talk about marginalized communities that have been through, you know, trauma, that trauma is going to inform every decision that we make, you know, and even down to the advice that our loved ones offer within our community, you know, for the sake of survival, to prevent further loss and harm, right? It might have, a lot of people that we engage with have been told not to spend, to save every single penny, you know, because they are scared, right? It's that scarcity, that fear. So what makes our education different is that we do address the trauma, and we talk about culture. Our education is culturally relevant and is trauma informed, because trauma does inform every single decision that we make, even the one of, am I going to wake up and go to this class today? Or am I going to send in these documents to my lender that needs them in order to get you pre-approved? Or am I going to continue to stay motivated, even if my offer doesn't get accepted? You know, we have to first change that mindset so that people can see the big picture, the real, you know, fruit or carrot, if you will, that we're all looking for. In order to stay motivated and know why we're even doing this, because it doesn't happen overnight, you know, but we also have to talk about how our culture has been, targeted, you know, and excluded from home buying opportunities, so that the individuals can remove the blame from themselves or their families. You know, there's a lot of negativity out there that is centered around generational curses and, oh, it's just not meant for me. I guess I'm just meant to struggle. You know, that's all just toxic negativity, right? That is not true at all. These are false pretenses that we tell tell ourselves to stay comfortable. A lot of the work that we do is breaking up, you know, and establishing some positive identity formations, right? So that people can make that first step. But then we,

0: educate on, I mean, various topics. Now that we are, you know, I've been in this industry almost 10 years, in the business almost 4, we don't only work with first-time home buyers, we have second-time home buyers. So, you know, we do have workshops about, you know, what to do after you purchase your home. So everything from credit and budgeting all the way through the process, the terminology, the players in the game, you know, to get you to your keys, the loan types, the different strategies in the market, mindset, fundamentals of real estate, understanding what actually adds value to your home. You know, what does a buyer's market and a seller's market mean? What leverage do you have? What is leverage? You know, people that have not, you know, my family was all workers because they were all told that, hey, you need to get a job so that you can pay your bills. It was just work, work, work. We didn't have a lot of business owners talking about investing, talking about negotiations, talking about, you know, leveraging assets, you know, so, we meet people where they're at, and because all of our educators are also real estate professionals, we offer, you know, accurate real-time market, you know, information that is, you know, key to our area. You know, we're really blessed in Washington State to have a lot of down payment assistance options that are state funded, where other states that, you know, we hope to grow into, those will be different conversations. So it is important that we have those, you know, local market experts teaching our workshops. And that's another thing that makes our education different than, you know, we're not just HUD counselors, you know, HUD counselors are not real estate professionals. We have real, you know, lenders that are, and everybody's trusted, trained, and held to a regulatory board to make sure that we offer the same, because that's another thing. Trust is at the root of this whole process. It's such a sensitive process. And marginalized communities, because they've been screwed over more than once from different systems, you know, it's really hard for them to build trust for good reason. So the culture with YBH is very professional. It's very serious. We do not take this responsibility lightly. And we make sure that all of our clients have the same, if not better, customer service, quality of care than they would get going to, you know, any other education provider.
1: 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We're going to take a quick break, but we'll have more Northwest Connect after this.
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11: This is Robert De Niro. 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
1: Welcome back to the Northwest Connect. I'm Aaron Wright. My guest, YBH Young Black Homeowners CEO and Janae Slaughter, and we're talking about a new program aimed at helping home seekers become homeowners.
12: There's such a shame around it sometimes with feeling like the haves and the have-nots and seeing people, you know, maybe you got a family gift, maybe a house was handed down, or just, you know, you got married, here's a cash gift towards a home, and that doesn't happen for a lot of people.
0: Yeah.
12: And it can make you, there are so many reasons and so many, like, you get the no's and you turn away from the process when, you know, the answers are out there if you're willing to look. And Janae, you guys are not just helping people find real estate, you are expanding in real estate and opening up a physical space to better do and to help more people.
0: Absolutely. It's such an exciting time. 2026 is a year of growth for YBH. We'll be opening up our physical doors June 5th, which is just in a few weeks now, not this Friday, next Friday, right here in Seattle in the Central District, which is a historically Black neighborhood which was redlined, where only, you know, Black and brown people could live at one point. And then downtown became desirable and people didn't want to commute as much to work. So there started to be a lot more gentrification happening in the area, which ended up pushing those people that only could live in this redlined district, now further out, because the property taxes were going up. You know, a lot of these homes were paid off by, you know, the Black homeowners, and they were passing down to their families. Now, you know, once those property taxes increased, imagine someone having to pay, you know, $300 every 6 months now to $5,000 every 6 months, and might not even have an escrow account to pay those payments. So, you know, it's really a full circle moment to have now opportunity for, you know, natives of Seattle, natives of this area. My grandfather was actually a deacon, less than a mile away from where my office is at for 30 years. I grew up in this church, Emerald City Seventh-day Adventist, and to come back now, as a leader in my community, as an expert in my industry, making waves and carving out so that other people, you know, can just have a better quality of life. That's really what this is all about. You know, life is so hard without home ownership. And it's just, yeah, it means a lot. So June 5th, we have our ribbon cutting in the morning. It's actually a 2-part program ceremony. It's also my birthday. So I'm
12: Happy birthday.
0: It's just very exciting all around. Yep. Aaron, what was that?
12: Happy birthday.
0: Thank you.
12: Happy upcoming birthday, I should say.
0: Yes, and at 30, you know, I'm a young CEO out here doing it from Seattle, and just love to bring this energy and help so many other people.
12: I was not nearly as positive or energetic or helping anyone at 30, so kudos to you.
0: Thank you. I know, I definitely got a head start on advocacy and just activism and leadership, you know, and so that's why I say this is just my purpose here on this earth, you know, and as long as I'm here, I'm going to be doing this work. And what's also really cool, sorry if I didn't mean to cut you off there, Aaron, but I wanted to say that, you know, when I first got into the industry, education wasn't really popular in real estate. What a lot of professional top producers, which I'm proud to say I'm a top producer with RE/MAX Integrity out here. But at the time, you know, 2017, 2016, everybody was pushing listings, you know, farming, getting listings, developers. It wasn't around first time home buyers. That, you know, this work is harder work, right? The people need to fix their credit. They need to just learn the qualifications to, you know, so it takes time for them to get approved, if you will. And I just remember then that a lot of people didn't think that I was going to make it in this business focusing on education. I didn't let those people get to me. I said, you know, hey, I know why I'm doing this. I come from law and policy. I know exactly what the numbers are looking like. I know how this is going to better people's lives. I cannot sit on this information. I have the relationships, the knowledge, so forth. And I continued, you know, and here we are almost 10 years later, 4 or 5 years into my own education company, while also producing. Now I'm able to help other real estate professionals, you know, get leads and do education. Those that want to help first time home buyers, you know, people that maybe struggle like they did or, you know, faced a loss or anything. I have created a system infrastructure to allow, you know, to now help more professionals as well as consumers and buyers, and, you know, just by through education. And it's amazing.
12: And if you are not giving them the education, they will go find it on Instagram. And there are people who will take your $99 and sell you the flipping program. See, I'm old enough to remember when that was the hustle. You just, we're going to buy five houses. We're going to flip these houses. We're going to rent this house and you will be an overnight millionaire. And that was the program. That was the, give me $100 and I'm going to teach you how to do this. You'll be a millionaire. You'll never work a day. That was the education.
0: Yeah. And how scary is that education? You know, I mean, can you reach out to this person? Are they in your market? Are those homes? I mean, and the other thing is like with different markets come different climates, especially flipping. You know, I tell people, especially first time home buyers, I mean, one, you can't imagine how much it costs to flip a house today. I mean, labor and materials, you know, holding costs, interest rates. If you don't actually have the skill set to professionally, you know, put that labor in, or the money to pay more to get the quality labor. Because also you can't DIY and expect you're going to get a return that's top dollar.
12: Anjanae, thank you so much for your time today. I hope to hear from you soon. Take care.
0: Thank you.
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15: ABC News. I'm Dave Packer. Warnings in the West as the largest wildfire in the country grows. A state of emergency in Utah as the Cottonwood fires, now 92,000 acres. Meanwhile, two other wildfires have now merged into one. ABC's Melissa Adan has the latest.
18: Southwest of Salt Lake City, the Maple Peak and Cherry fires merging into one, burning over 30,000 acres. Firefighters making progress on the Iron Fire, which has scorched more than 40,000 acres. Officials say there are no deaths or injuries, crediting first responders for the evacuation efforts.
15: To Kentucky and the widespread flooding there that's being blamed for at least four deaths, Governor Andy Beshear declaring a state of emergency today. Bullitt County Emergency Management Director John Waters urging drivers to avoid flooded roads because they could be deadly.
19: Turn around, don't drown. You know, it's a big thing. We had a lot of reports of water rescues. Because people were trying to brave it and drive it through the water. You can't tell how deep the water is whenever you're sitting in your car.
15: U.S. search and rescue teams are now on the ground in Venezuela after back-to-back quakes, the death toll now surpassing 1,400.
20: A U.N. official saying there are likely 50,000 unaccounted for as the death toll continues to rise. Venezuelan soccer player Hector Quiquebello sharing his wife Andrea died in the quake trying to protect their daughter who was rescued. Bayo writing, how do I explain to your daughter that you lost your life to save hers?
15: ABC's Marcus Moore. Israeli Prime Minister Benjamin Netanyahu said the new framework for a deal between Israel and Lebanon was historic and that it means the U.S. and Lebanon recognize Israel's right to hold the security strip, referring to the land that Israel occupies in southern Lebanon, as long as there is a threat, he said. While visiting the Israeli border town of Metula, Amir Raz said he doubts the Lebanese government can keep Iran-backed Hezbollah in check in southern Lebanon.
21: We should keep it as long as we need to keep it, or maybe as long as we will be allowed to keep it.
15: You're listening to ABC News.
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3: 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Small business owners in the shopping center say they took a hit financially. Barbara Thorpe co-owns Wicked Batter Cafe.
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7: I'm E.S. Henry for Northwest News Radio. Friday night's World Cup match in Seattle between Iran and Egypt brought out protesters to the stadium district, but most were protesting the current government in Iran and the current climate for Iranians under that regime. The soccer team has faced protests in all of their matches played in the United States, with Iranian Americans voicing their criticisms. Como's Jeremy Harris was outside the stadium.
8: The U.S. has been at war with Iran for 6 months, but the conflict between the Islamic Republic and its opponents dates back decades. Hundreds of protesters here to oppose the Iranian regime before the country's team took the field.
7: This isn't the first time that the team has faced criticism due to its controlling government. The national anthem for Iran was booed in Los Angeles last week when the team played against Belgium. Police say that the protests in Seattle stayed mostly under control. The game was played to a 1-1 draw. A former executive for a healthcare company in Wenatchee entered a guilty plea in court this week after being arrested for embezzling funds from the company. Patrick Allen Butnam was the chief executive officer for Community Clinic Network in Wenatchee and began skimming money from his employer in 2017. Prosecutors say that Butnam originally intended to invest the stolen money and only keep the profits, but many of those investments failed, and he siphoned more money to cover those losses. Community Clinic Network manages healthcare payments for a number of local clinics across the state, and Bucknam embezzled nearly $30 million over 6 years. Bucknam entered a guilty plea to wire fraud and is scheduled for sentencing in September. We'll see partly cloudy skies around the Sound this weekend. High temperatures will stay consistently in the upper 60s for the next few days.
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25: Just 4 months until the midterms, so we're going to take a deep dive into the latest polling data. What do the numbers mean for the president and Congress?
26: Of course, things could change. We've got several months until then, but the outlook right now for the incumbent is not a positive one.
25: Plus, the Supreme Court issues a pair of landmark rulings.
27: The court's decision reaches far beyond any one community. Industry groups warn it could have serious consequences on the nation's elder care workforce.
25: And Washington State's budget outlook goes from bad to worse.
24: Now, here's Northwest News Radio's Jeff Pulsula.
25: Well, as always, there's plenty to talk about, but we're going to spend the bulk of our time this week discussing numbers. Now, before your ears glaze over, these numbers could very well predict who controls Congress and whether or not President Trump can push through his agenda. Quinnipiac released a new poll this week that shows some disturbing numbers for Republicans. But Democrats don't have much to smile about either, as neither party gets good marks from voters. Now, we'll get to all of it, but first, there does seem to be overwhelming support for a few key issues, but that support tends to break in rather predictable ways. Roughly 7 in 10 voters say the country should keep birthright citizenship, an issue that the Supreme Court will decide this coming week. And roughly the same number of voters think transgender women should not play on women's sports teams. To break down those topics and more, let's bring in ABC News polling director Emily Guskin. And Emily, what in this poll stands out to you?
26: That first number you mentioned, 69% of voters saying that we should keep birthright citizenship in this country. That's 95% of Democrats and 69% of independents, but just 42% of Republicans. So you're seeing differences there among different political parties. That's virtually all Democrats who want to keep birthright citizenship, but not nearly as many Republicans. That second number we talked at, almost the same share of Americans overall saying that they want to block trans women and girls from playing on women's and girls' sports teams. 70% overall saying they shouldn't be allowed, but that's almost all Republicans, 96% of Republicans, along with 71% of independents, and just 45% of Democrats. So you're seeing similar things there, but the party that doesn't agree with majorities of independents and the in-party saying the opposite. So Republicans are kind of split on birthright citizenship, and Democrats are split almost evenly on trans women and girls playing on women's and girls' school sports teams. And that explains a lot of what we're dealing with in politics today. We might see that overall number and see, oh, a majority agree. But when we dial down and look at those differences by parties, we really understand more of what people are thinking and how they're coming to these issues.
25: So let's dive into those numbers and parse some of them out. Are we looking at Americans deciding how they feel on certain issues based on party preference, or are they selecting party preference based on how they feel on certain issues?
26: I think a lot of people are seeing things through their partisan lenses. So if you are a Republican and President Trump, who is a member of your party, says something, you're more likely to agree with that because that's your identity. If you're a Democrat, you often think things that the president says are something you disagree with. But that's not limited to just this time in history. We've seen those effects when Biden was president and when President Obama was president before him. It's just more intense in the modern day political world that we live in, that people really go with their parties than we saw back in the day. There was more more jumping across party lines, and people seem to agree a bit more on issues. One thing I always like to look at is we're all experiencing essentially the same economy in this country, right? We all live in the same capitalist system, and we're all shopping at a lot of the same stores. And depending on where you live, of course, cost of living can be higher or lower. But we really see a political opinion come through in something that is not necessarily the most political. So a third of voters, 33%, call the nation's economy poor. But that's way higher among Democrats. Over half of them, 53%, call it poor, along with 7% of Republicans. We're neighbors. We're in the same places. We're probably shopping at the same stores. But we have different opinions on what the economy is looking like right now.
25: So what do those numbers mean heading into the midterms? Because this is an election year and everyone pays attention to polls and tries to figure out how they're going to shape their message.
26: Yeah, I think people are not happy with the economy, but that is an improvement. In May, when Quinnipiac asked the same question, 40% said the economy was poor. So we're doing a little better, I guess. And it's similar as what they polled in March. So 30% back then said that the economy was poor. So it's up and down. I think people really feel what they're experiencing every day. They take out their credit cards or their cash and they go and are spending things and existing. And that impacts them more than maybe these policies we asked about. Birthright citizenship is a huge thing to those of us who are paying attention this day in, day out and have read the Constitution. But it is not something that's affecting most Americans in their day-to-day lives the way the economy is. The Quinnipiac poll asked people what their biggest financial concerns were right now. And voters, the number one thing voters said were healthcare costs. 22% named healthcare costs in the list of when they were provided a list of many things to choose from. Really close to that, statistically the same, 18% said food costs. We know that inflation has been an issue for American voters, that things are more expensive than they were previously, and that affects both healthcare and food costs. 14% also said their mortgage or their rent. And another 8% said gas prices, something that we hear about all of the time right now. That's something, gas prices have gone up a lot recently because of the war in Iran, but people are still more likely to say that healthcare, food costs, their mortgage, and even retirement and savings, 12% named that, than gas prices. So there are things that people are experiencing in this economy every day that are really concerning people.
25: We're talking with ABC News polling director Emily Guskin. Now we have to take a quick break, but when we come back, we'll dive more into not just the economic issues, but social issues and approval of the political parties themselves.
24: When the Northwest Politicast returns after this.
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25: Welcome back to the Northwest Politicast. I'm Jeff Pogel. My guest this week is ABC News polling director Emily Guskin, and we've been discussing the latest Quinnipiac poll that was released earlier this week. We go back to 1992, as it were, and it's the economy, stupid, and it seems to be driving a lot of people's opinions. But at the outset, we talked about some of the other issues where there is overwhelming support for one side or the other, whether it was birthright citizenship or transgender women in sports. There seems to be a large majority on one side or the other, but those aren't the issues that are driving the people to the polls, correct?
26: Right. In the Quinnipiac poll, they ask people what issues are important to them when they decide who to vote for in midterms. Yeah, it's still June. Midterms aren't until November, but people are thinking about them already. And cost of living and healthcare and immigration, ethics and government were the issues that came up for a majority of the people who were asked this question. 7 out of 10 voters said cost of living was an issue they were thinking of. And that was a cross-party ID. So that included 68% of both Republicans and Democrats and 73% of independents. In an era where things are really split by party line and people are very partisan in a lot of the ways they look at the world, almost identical shares across party lines of registered voters say that cost of living is their biggest issue this election year.
25: So that cannot be good for incumbents because, as we all know, typically in a midterm election year, the party that controls the White House loses seats in Congress. That's expected to continue this time around, isn't it?
26: Right. So Trump's approval ratings are not very high. This poll found 55% of Americans disapproving of Trump and 59% disapproving of how he was handling the economy. Let me correct myself. That was 55% of voters disapproving of how Trump is handling his job, rising to 59% of voters disapproving of how he was handling the economy. So that's majorities of Americans out there voicing displeasure with how the president is handling the biggest issue that they say is on their mind when they go to the polls this November. Of course, things could change. We've got several months until then, but the outlook right now for the incumbent is not a positive one. That being said, Americans are not thrilled with either Republicans or Democrats in Congress right now. Incumbents tend to do better in election years, but 71% of voters said that they disapproved of the way Democrats in Congress are handling their job, and almost the same, 66% disapproved of the way Republicans in Congress were handling their job. So not great shakes for either of them.
25: So that kind of brings me to my next question. Did this poll ask the generic ballot question, who would you vote for in the midterm elections, Republican or Democrat?
26: They did. They asked a slightly separate version of that question. They asked which party people would want to see winning control of the House of Representatives. And the Democrats have an edge here. 49% say Democrat. They want the Democrats to win control of the House. And 42% said that they wanted Republicans to win control of the House. So despite these really negative numbers for President Trump and bad feelings about the economy, there's only 7 points separating these two. Remains to be seen who will win in November. Of course, no one's voted in the general election, but that's not as much as maybe we would assume based on these record lows for a lot of things that Trump is doing. That being said, among independents, so, you know, we always see Republicans, over 9 in 10 of them want Republicans to be in control, and over 9 in 10 Democrats want Democrats to be in control. But independents have shifted more toward saying they want the Democrats to win control of the House, 48% of them, compared to 39% of independent voters who say they want Republicans to have control. So a wider gap than voters overall in this poll.
25: So taking information from this poll and the results of the most recent primary elections and everything we've seen, what are you expecting this November?
26: We can never tell. I'm expecting turnout, and I think it'll all come down to that, which probably people have been saying to you for years. But I think I think we'll see more people voting in midterms, perhaps, than have voted in previous midterms. Usually, presidential elections get people more excited than midterm elections, but I can see more people turning out this fall. I also see what we've seen in some special elections so far. We've seen bigger turnout among Democratic voters, and that could happen this November too. That being said, it's June. We have a long way to go until November. I think it's important to keep paying attention to polls, and especially paying attention to those issue questions, what people are thinking about what's going on in the world and in America, and how they're feeling about things as they go. Don't look at just that horse race question, but also look at what people are thinking about the president and the issues that are facing Americans every day.
25: And I would tag on to that and tell me if you disagree. Don't look at just one poll, whether it's this one or another one. Look at the overall trends over a number of polls, correct?
26: Absolutely agree. There's a lot of polling out there. There's a lot of quality polling, and there's a lot of people doing really good work to try to figure out what Americans are thinking and doing and what's driving them every day. Sometimes people ask really fascinating questions that we can talk about on the radio.
25: All right, Emily Guskin, ABC News polling director from Washington, D.C., thank you so much.
26: Thanks for having me.
24: Coming up next,
25: as we eagerly await the Supreme Court's decision on birthright citizenship, the justices hand down a pair of rulings on other immigration issues.
24: The Northwest Politicast continues after this.
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25: Welcome back to the Northwest Politicast. I'm Jeff Pogola. Expected in the next couple of days, what is likely to be the biggest Supreme Court ruling of the year, as the justices will decide if President Trump can end birthright citizenship. But this past week, the High Court handed down some other important rulings, giving the president a couple of victories. Joining us now is ABC's Stephen Portnoy from Washington, D.C. He covers the Supreme Court. And Stephen, what exactly were those rulings that were issued on Thursday?
19: These were 2-6-3 opinions, both of them written by Justice Samuel Alito, who's obviously a leader in the conservative judicial movement and one of the most senior conservatives on the conservative Supreme Court. And these opinions have the court rejecting the arguments of immigrant rights groups. One of them said that would-be asylum seekers who are in Mexico, essentially blocked from entering the United States because of a system that's called, metering or gating the number of migrants who can come to the border at one time, the people who are waiting in line are not entitled to make asylum claims unless they actually reach the U.S. side of the border. This is a defeat for those who say that people should have the right to come to the United States to plead their case and enjoy the benefit of a refugee status here in the United States by claiming that they are victims of persecution. And the government's argument is that this started in the Obama administration in 2016, that there were too many migrants coming to the border, that something had to be done to control the flow. And immigrant rights groups sued at that time, and the court said that there is no inherent right for people to claim asylum until they've actually arrived in the United States, and that means they actually have to get to the United States. Opponents of this, led by Sonia Sotomayor, say that this is effectively turning people away. And Sonia Sotomayor, in her dissent, made a comparison to the MS St. Louis, that ship from the era of the Holocaust, when there were European Jews who were trying to make their way to safety from one country to another, each of those countries turning them away, and the promise was made by the United States and the international community then not to turn migrants away if they were in need of asylum.
25: Now, that was one of the decisions. Now, the other affects those who are already here, correct?
19: Justice Alito also wrote in a separate opinion that the government can strip the temporary protected status that the government has granted to Haitians and Syrians that has allowed them to stay in the United States. Now, more than a million people who live here in the United States legally are covered by TPS, temporary protected status. The administration argues that it's in the definition, in the word itself, temporary, and that at a certain point, the government has the ability to take the status away, and that means the people who have been allowed to stay and work here have to leave. And in the case of Haitians and Syrians, that's what the administration has said. The Supreme Court yesterday said that's not a decision for the courts to make as to whether the protected status should be granted or taken away, and if the administration decides it should be taken away, that's fine. The court also rejected the argument that it was based on racial animus toward Haitians in particular.
25: Now, on that point, critics say that this could devastate the elder care community because a lot of Haitians tend to work in that field. ABC's Stephen Portnoy from Washington, D.C., thank you so much. Turning to local issues, Washington's budget problem may be getting bigger. The Washington State Economic and Revenue Forecast Council says lawmakers are now looking at an even tougher budget cycle. New taxes are adding projected money to the state forecast, but the economy is moving in the other direction. State officials say lower personal income and slower job growth have cut expected collections by nearly $1 billion through 2031. They also cite inflation and the war in Iran as added economic pressure. Now, all of that doesn't wipe out all of the added revenue, but the Office of Financial Management says it still adds to the expected shortfall for the next budget cycle. The next revenue forecasts come in September and November. Governor Ferguson's budget proposal is due in December. Finally this week, a quick programming note. Next weekend, 4th of July weekend, our own Scott Carty will be hosting a two-hour special celebrating America's 250th birthday with a Washington State perspective. America Northwest will tell the stories of the people, the places, and the contributions of the Pacific Northwest that helped shape the country we all call home. That's available July 3rd and 4th right here on Northwest News Radio and online at nwnewsradio.com. And that'll do it for this episode of the Northwest Politicast. Thank you for spending part of your day and your weekend with us and for following the discussions, debates, and decisions shaping politics and public policy across the Northwest. 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I'm Jeff Pogelip. Thank you for listening, and we'll be back next week.
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12: ABC News, I'm Dave Packer. Widespread flash flooding in Kentucky. It's being blamed for at least four deaths. Governor Andy Beshear declaring a state of emergency today.
0: We've seen 6 to 7 inches of rain in some parts of our Commonwealth, which has created dangerous conditions, flash floods, and I need you to be careful.
12: State of emergency in Utah as the Cottonwood fires now 92,000 acres. Meanwhile, two other wildfires southwest of Salt Lake City have merged into one. U.S. search and rescue teams on the ground in Venezuela after back-to-back quakes, the death toll now surpassing 1,400. A UN official saying there are likely 50,000 unaccounted for. Israel's Prime Minister Benjamin Netanyahu said the new framework for a deal between Israel and Lebanon was, quote, historic, and its message to Iran is, quote, you're out of the game. On the current Iranian talks, Netanyahu said he'll send a delegation to Washington to clarify Israel's security interests on the nuclear issue. This is ABC News.
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1: I'm E.S. Henry for Northwest News Radio. Several community centers in Pierce County will be making some changes due to funding shortages and adjusting their schedules in order to save money.
3: Many centers in the area will be closing down on Sundays and shortening their daily hours to save money and expenses. Como's Jackie Kent reports that four centers will be affected by the changes come July.
2: A popular gathering place where people in Tacoma swim and work out is changing its operating hours. A surprise to those who regularly use the North Point Community Center.
7: I think people will probably adjust to it. I know it's hard for some people who have their routines and who like to spend time, and particularly during the summer with the kids.
3: Parks Tacoma reports that it needs to cut its expenditures by $9 million this year to offset faulty revenue projections and to replenish reserve funds. Washington State Attorney General Nick Brown is joining forces with other states' attorney generals to hold the Department of Homeland Security more accountable for the welfare of detainees by the agency. Brown says that the ICE Detention Center in Tacoma has registered more than 3,500 complaints from detainees from unsanitary living conditions during their background investigations and for being denied prescription medication during their detainment. 23 state attorney generals have filed a grievance with the U.S. Immigration and Customs Enforcement, citing the deaths of 51 people following their detainment. Brown says that Washington State's Department of Health has sent inspectors to the facility to check conditions, but have been turned away by the federal agency. We'll see partly cloudy skies around the Sound this weekend. High temperatures will stay in the upper 60s for the next few days.
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14: This is America This Week from Westwood One. For the first weekend of summer 2026, we'll be highlighting some of the stories that made headlines this week. Coming up,
20: as the one-year anniversary of the July 4th flooding that left 27 campers and counselors dead at Camp Mystic approaches, the camp filed for Chapter 11 bankruptcy reorganization this week. I'm Clayton Neville.
21: President Donald Trump posted on social media that he would no longer be signing, as planned, a bipartisan measure to increase home construction. High up in Zwani at the White House.
22: Rip currents account for most beach rescues, and about 100 people drown from them along U.S. beaches each year and on a border.
23: Massive data security breach. Again, I'm the Newell Tech Guy, Chuck Palm.
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0: It was supposed to be a routine meeting with Republican lawmakers on Capitol Hill, but it quickly turned into a tense confrontation. President Trump reportedly clashed with Senator Bill Cassidy during a closed-door meeting, highlighting continuing divisions within the GOP. Correspondent Lisa Dwyer reports on what sparked the heated exchange and what it could mean moving forward.
1: President Donald Trump berated Senate Republicans during a closed-door meeting on Capitol Hill for allowing a vote to block his war in Iran. Trump had particular words for the four Republican senators who voted with Democrats.
2: We like everybody really in the room. I don't like a few people, but that's okay. I think you know who they are.
1: Most Republicans stayed quiet during the meeting, but Senator Bill Cassidy of Louisiana, who lost re-election in his primary last month after Trump endorsed an opponent, stood up and defended his vote.
3: I'm voting for war powers until I get a briefing.
1: Adding,
3: but I, again, match his tone.
1: And says,
3: the American people need to know more than we are being told.
1: I'm Lisa Dwyer.
0: Correspondent Julie Walker reports New York Mayor Mamdani proves his power in the city.
4: New York City Mayor Zohran Mamdani emerges from his state's primaries as a political force within the Democratic Party. All eight candidates he endorsed won with two defeating sitting congressmen. The Democratic Socialist says he's helping write a new chapter in the party's history.
5: I believe that that will be key in not just the midterms coming up in November, but also in the years to come, where Americans will be asking themselves, is this a party that is willing to go beyond just standing up to the cruelty of the federal administration, but also a party that's willing to stand up for a vision that looks at the struggles that working people are living through.
4: While progressives celebrate, some of the most powerful Democrats in Washington, including House Leader Hakeem Jeffries, who campaigned against some Mamdani candidates, downplayed the impact of the 34-year-old mayor. Others fear he and his loyalists may push the party too far left ahead of November's midterm elections, when voters across the nation will decide which party controls Congress. Julie Walker, New York.
0: Nearly a year after devastating floodwaters tore through an all-girls summer camp in Texas, the tragedy is still having far-reaching consequences. Families continue to seek answers while legal questions surrounding the disaster remain.

0: steps to protect the girls. Camp owner Richard Eastland died in the flooding, and his family planned to reopen a portion of the camp this summer, but later changed those plans amid backlash from state leaders and from victims' families. I'm Clayton Neville.
1: Guinness has crowned an Australian town crier as the world's loudest person at 122.4 decibels.
2: Oh, yay!
3: There's no way that you could actually practice for it. You have to just keep it for the day, especially with the world record attempt. It took me 7 attempts just for one word, which was the word now, and my voice was shot for the next couple of days as well. It was husky. It was terrible.
2: My lords, my ladies and gentlemen, welcome to Canberra.
1: The IRS reportedly did better than expected in the tax season after slashing staff, except on the phone. Watchdog says many taxpayers received their refunds on time this year. Correspondent Marcela Sanchez has more.
4: The National Taxpayer Advocate says the IRS did better than expected getting refunds out to taxpayers during the 2026 tax season, despite massive cuts to its workforce. But the new report from the IRS Watchdog also says taxpayers who needed human help were left behind. The report says the agency fell short in answering phones, with calls to the identity theft line going through only 19% of the time. Layoffs and firings took a toll on the IRS's workforce. Still, the report says improved technology helped prevent a total meltdown during the tax season. Marcela Sanchez, Washington.
1: A federal judge has blocked President Trump from enforcing a proof of citizenship requirement for voting, at least for now. Washington correspondent Sagar Magani reports.
5: A federal judge is barring President Trump from implementing a proof of citizenship requirement to vote. That was part of the president's first executive order on elections, which also would have prevented mail ballots from counting if received after Election Day. The ruling by a judge in Boston effectively makes permanent a preliminary order she issued a year ago. She agreed with arguments from Democratic attorneys general who sued over the order, saying the Constitution gives states and Congress the power to regulate elections, not the president. It's the latest in a string of rulings against that order. The president has since issued a second one on elections, which also faces legal challenges. Sagar Magani, Washington.
1: Also this week, USPS under scrutiny. Postmaster General David Steiner defended proposed changes affecting mail ballots during a contentious Senate hearing, drawing criticism from Democrats. History is made at the World Cup. When America This Week continues after these messages.
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2: Welcome back. You're with America This Week. ExxonMobil can pursue a lawsuit over property seized by Cuba's Castro regime. Julie Walker reports on the decision made by the U.S. Supreme Court.
3: The Supreme Court rules ExxonMobil can sue Cuban state-owned companies in American courts over property on the island nation that was seized after Fidel Castro took power. The decision Tuesday was the second in as many months in favor of U.S. owners of Cuban property that was confiscated by the communist government more than 65 years ago. I'm Julie Walker.
2: World Cup history is once again made. The first player to score in six tournaments has emerged, Ed Donahue reports.
4: Cristiano Ronaldo became the first player to score in six different World Cup tournaments. He had two goals in Houston for a 5-0 victory over Uzbekistan. The 41-year-old Ronaldo scored his first World Cup goal back in 2006. His fans in Houston were vocal.
5: Portugal! Portugal! Cristiano Ronaldo.
4: Ronaldo rebounded after a disappointing performance in the opening 1-1 draw with Congo.
6: Mejoramos. La vida es así.
4: He says we improved. That's life. There are trade-offs we face during matches, during life, and the main objective is always to improve. That's what we do. Ronaldo has 10 career World Cup goals, 8 behind the leader, Lionel Messi. I'm Ed Donahue.
2: President Trump says the war with Iran benefits U.S. farmers. When America This Week continues after these messages.
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2: Welcome back. This is America This Week. President Trump is taking his message directly to Capitol Hill, meeting with Republican senators who've grown increasingly frustrated over key parts of his agenda. The visit comes after the White House abruptly canceled a scheduled bill signing, fueling more questions about the president's strategy and the growing divide within his own party. Correspondent Haya Panjwani reports.
11: President Donald Trump posted on social media that he would no longer be signing, as planned, a bipartisan measure to increase home construction. The bill was supposed to have been signed at the Capitol, but Trump now says he wants Congress to first pass a voting bill. House Speaker and Louisiana Republican Mike Johnson said he expects Trump will sign the housing bill within the 10-day window.
12: We're delaying this. As you know, he has a window of time.
1: before he has to sign a bill, and he's going to use a little bit more of that window of time, and we're going to go through this together.
11: Meanwhile, Senate Minority Leader and New York Democrat Chuck Schumer said on the Senate floor that canceling the signing was the wrong move.
12: The bipartisan housing bill was an accomplishment that the American people want, are proud of, and need. Trump runs away from it. He's not going to sign it. He's petulant. He's angry. And he looks ridiculous.
11: Trump has been pushing the Senate to remove the filibuster in order to pass the Save America Act. Democratic lawmakers say the measure as written would be a form of voter suppression. Hiya Pinjwani at the White House.
2: Even after months of fighting, families living along Lebanon's southern border say peace remains elusive. With Israeli forces still occupying parts of the region, fear and uncertainty continue to shape daily life as tensions threaten to erupt once again. Charles de Ledesma reports.
13: Looking out from a friend's balcony, Milia El-Sheikh struggles to find her home in the ruins of her now deserted village, its entrances strung with barbed wire. Her village of Dibini is one of several Shiite-majority communities across southern Lebanon destroyed by Israeli forces battling the Iran-backed Hezbollah. Israel's occupied vast areas and fightings raged through declared ceasefires. The latest truce, part of the interim peace deal between the U.S. and Iran, appears to be a holding for now. El-Sheikh tells the AP, I don't know anything about my house. Nothing is more agonizing than not being able to get to your home. One of the few Christians from Dibini, El-Sheikh found shelter in another village, but regularly visit Judeidat Majedum, a mostly Christian village near her hometown, to have coffee. Before the war, it was a comforting ritual, but now it takes place against a backdrop of loss and fear. Majedum is one of a string of towns and villages visited by the AP on the blurry edge of the Israeli-occupied zone of southern Lebanon. The military has pushed out of the mostly Shiite population, believing they harbor Hezbollah, and many towns have been demolished. I'm Charles de Ledesma.
2: Cybersecurity researchers uncover 16 billion stolen login credentials. The new old tech guy, Chuck Palm, reports.
14: If you're still using the same password you set up in 2018, pay particular attention to this story. Cybersecurity researchers at Cyber News have uncovered 30 separate collections of stolen login credentials, totaling 16 billion records. That's roughly two stolen accounts for every person on the planet. But this is the important part. This isn't one company getting hacked. This is the accumulated harvest of InfoStealer malware, software that quietly sneaks onto your device and vacuums up everything. Passwords, browser cookies, VPN logins, every session token that lets a hacker bypass your two-factor authentication entirely. We're talking logins to Apple, Google, Facebook, GitHub, government platforms, you name it. This data was briefly exposed on unsecured internet servers, and researchers found it. The bad guys may have found it first. Okay, now for your checklist. First, change your passwords, especially if you reuse them. Second, turn on two-factor authentication everywhere if you haven't already. Third, get a password manager. And fourth, don't download software you don't trust. That's how info stealers get in the door. If this story sounds like a rerun, it should. Researchers are saying massive new leaks are surfacing every few weeks now, and it's not expected to slow down. Follow the new old tech guy on X, at Chuck Palm.
2: This is America in the Morning. It's 5 till. I'm John Trout. Entertainment reporter Kevin Carr has details on a new audiobook with a familiar name.
15: Ahead of the release of Christopher Nolan's summer blockbuster, The Odyssey has gotten a new audiobook with a familiar voice.
16: The journey home became its own kind of war. This is the story of one of those soldiers.
15: That is not actually legendary actor Michael Caine, but an AI-generated clone. The 93-year-old Caine, who has starred in multiple Nolan films, including The Dark Knight Trilogy and Interstellar, licensed his voice to the AI company 11 Labs for this and other upcoming productions. AI duplications and deepfakes of celebrity voices and likenesses has become a flashpoint in the industry. It led Taylor Swift to file trademarks for her own voice and likeness. Actor Matthew McConaughey, who is an investor in 11 Labs, has trademarked his distinctive voice and catchphrase, "All right, all right, all right." Similar to what Caine has done, before his death, actor James Earl Jones licensed his voice to Lucasfilm to use as Darth Vader in future projects. This AI voice clone was most notably heard in the Disney Plus series Kenobi in 2022.
17: I serve only you, my master.
15: The Odyssey audiobook is available now and features a full cast of AI actors, cinematic music, and sound effects.
16: We present the greatest adventure story ever told. Homer's The Odyssey.
15: It is being released for free on 11 Labs listening app 11 Reader. I'm Kevin Carr.
2: Heading to the beach this summer? Plan on dipping your toe into the water? Easy for her to say, but correspondent Donna Warder says the Coast Guard reminds beachgoers not to panic if you get caught up in a rip current.
18: Rip currents account for most beach rescues, and about 100 people drown from them along U.S. beaches each year, according to the United States Lifesaving Association. Lifeguard Marine Safety Lieutenant Charlie Knight in San Diego explains what they are.
19: When the waves come into the beach, it needs somewhere to go. And so it takes these little channels out that we call rip currents to put all that water back into the ocean.
18: He says if caught in a rip current, don't panic.
19: Stay calm, flip over onto your back, float, and allow the rip current to take you out. And then we want you to signal for help by raising your arm, and a lifeguard will come and get you.
18: Knight says it's safer to swim where the waves are breaking because it's typically shallow, and you can stand on a sandbar. I'm Donna Warder.
2: The Trump administration is touting the Iran deal as payday for U.S. farmers. Ben Thomas reports.
20: Money that we'll be taking out of Iran is going to go to our farmers to give corn, soybeans, wheat, to Iran.
21: President Trump claims the interim deal to end the war with Iran will deliver a financial windfall to American farmers, as Iranian financial assets are unfrozen. Vice President J.D. Vance explaining Monday,
22: if there is any frozen Iranian assets that are unfrozen, then we have approval over that process.
21: But Iran's U.N. ambassador in Geneva, Ali Bahraini, rejects the notion.
23: Iran is the only country who decides what to do with those assets.
21: Experts say how exactly Iranian assets would make their way to the heartland and whether Iran would abandon its existing trade partners on food remains unclear. And Thomas, Washington.
2: And that's our show for this, the first full weekend of summer 2026. America This Week is produced by Tom Cusick. I'm John Trout. This is Westwood One.
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1: 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I'm Scott Carty. Join me for America Northwest, a two-hour special marking the nation's 250th birthday and our region's place in history. From Washington's role in innovation, music, and culture, to the Pacific Northwest's lasting impact on this nation we call home. Hear the stories, the voices, and the pride of this small corner of the country. America Northwest, this 4th of July weekend on Northwest News Radio.
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5: ABC News. I'm Dave Packer. The U.S. has dispatched search and rescue teams to help in Venezuela after a pair of powerful earthquakes just seconds apart brought buildings to the ground, trapping people inside. ABC foreign correspondent Marcus Moore.
6: People banding together to help survivors and their families there in Venezuela. And this rescue effort is facing an ongoing threat. There have been more than 400 aftershocks recorded since Wednesday's earthquake.
7: Simon Medina saying he brought gloves and a shovel to search for his very own mother and brother, adding that they go forward with faith. More than 1,400 people have been killed and more than double that injured. And according to a UN official, some 55,000 people are said to be unaccounted for.
5: At least four deaths have been confirmed in widespread flash flooding across Kentucky. ABC's Andrew Dimbert.
8: Across central and eastern Kentucky, roads remain washed out. Trees are down. Governor Andy Beshear is urging people to stay off the roads, off these flooded roads, reminding Kentuckians that driving in these conditions could be life-threatening.
5: Beshear declaring a statewide emergency. A state of emergency in Utah, at least a dozen new wildfires erupting in the state, forcing evacuations for several new counties. ABC's Melissa Adon.
9: The fire danger in Utah is rapidly growing. Officials telling people to have their go bags ready because any new wildfire that sparks could be life-threatening as crews are just fanned out across the state.
5: A flare-up of attacks in and around the Strait of Hormuz. CENTCOM says there were new U.S. attacks on Iran this afternoon. This after a U.S. official says a tanker was hit by an Iranian drone earlier today. Now, this is the second U.S. retaliation for an Iranian attack since the Memorandum of Understanding was signed. On social media, President Trump this evening threatening to militarily complete the job if Iran doesn't stop striking. The government's now allowing Anthropic to release two of its most powerful models, this after ordering the company not to release them to foreign countries earlier this month over security fears. You're listening to ABC News.
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5: Temperatures hit record highs from Switzerland to the Czech Republic and Denmark today as a heat wave that baked Western European countries this week moves to central and eastern parts of the continent. France has been dealing with the deadly heat for days. In Paris, 21-year-old Swiss-American Ulysse Zachary discovered that his tiny rooftop flat was becoming unbearable.
31: I had to move my bed literally almost outside, like in the window, so I can try to basically sleep outside just to get as much air as possible.
5: The latest food recall is all that in a bag of chips. ABC's Mike DeBusky has more.
32: They're a staple of many backyard barbecues, but now Utz is issuing a voluntary recall of Dirty and Zapp's brand potato chips. The Food and Drug Administration says the products might be contaminated with salmonella. Salmonella can be fatal to young children, older adults, and those with weakened immune systems. The recall affects nearly 700,000 bags of chips distributed across 35 states, including New York, California, Florida, Florida, and Texas. Mike Dubusky, ABC News.
5: A dangerous close call on a busy Miami runway between an American Airlines plane and a business jet. The business jet crew crossing the same runway as the American Airlines plane.
11: Just told me to cross the runway, sir.
12: No, we said American 460.